0: responding appropriately, if they seem confused, if you are taking a temperature on them and their temperature is quite elevated, like above 38.5 Celsius, those would be sort of concerns that possibly somebody has heat stroke.
1: But there are plenty of ways you can stay safe from heat-related illnesses, recommended by both community members and doctors.
2: Dress lightly, put on sunscreen, bring lots of water. In fact, I've been freezing bottles of water into ice, and that's been so helpful.
0: Basically, just to be mindful of how much you're hydrating, and to make sure you take appropriate water supplies with you, and to make sure you're appropriately protecting yourself against the sun.
1: Check your city or community's website to see what sort of cooling options are available, like spray parks or public spaces with air conditioning. And of course, keep your eyes peeled for local heroes offering up refreshments at homemade drink stands.
3: Thought about what would serve the people best. So then on a hot day like today, something very cold would be like just appropriate. We thought it would be appropriate.
1: Jordan Prentice, Global News.
4: Edmonton police are investigating the suspicious death of an infant in the city's northeast. At around 11:30 Friday morning, police were called to a residence in the northeast where a baby boy was found unresponsive and later died in hospital. No arrests have been made. An autopsy is scheduled for Monday.
5: You're watching Global News Hour at 6.
4: Another business in Edmonton's downtown is closing its doors. The owner says more needs to be done to attract investment back into the core as he and others deal with limited road access and a lack of foot traffic. Kate Squarin has more.
6: Summer is usually when you would find people out on Greta Bar's patio, but that will soon come to an end. The bar will close up shop for good next weekend, and what the owners say was an incredibly difficult decision.
7: I'm a born and raised Edmontonian, and I love Edmonton, and I'm just really disappointed to see where we've gone in terms of our hospitality and that aspect.
6: The bar posted on social media it is shutting down due to ongoing challenges of operating in downtown Edmonton. Owner Chris Decock specifically points to the LRT construction limiting road access and the lack of consistent foot traffic throughout the week.
7: The decisions that have been made by sort of council, by sort of the city, and, you know, post-COVID around the office, these have just created a really, really terrible environment in our downtown.
8: It's really, really hitting a crisis point for many.
6: Area Councillor Ann Stevenson says she understands some of the financial impact restaurants and bars are facing. Some in the industry still having to pay back loans they took out to stay afloat during the pandemic. She adds the city has been trying to reinvest back into the downtown core.
8: Just behind us is a really great example of some of the accelerated construction work that was done on the LRT to open up 104th Street to support the businesses here. Continue to look at how we phase our construction to minimize impacts to business is a huge priority of mine.
6: Greta joins a growing list of businesses closing in the core. Decock hopes the city does more to promote and protect the hospitality industry downtown.
7: I'm hoping that this might be a bit of a wake-up call. There is no quick fix.
6: Though he fears his restaurant story won't be the last. Gates Gorin, Global News.
4: The second of two new pedestrian bridges built as part of the Terwilliger Drive expansion project opened this afternoon. The 142nd Street pedestrian bridge is now open for everyone. The bridge spans the White Mud, connecting the neighborhoods of Brookside and Brookview. The area around the bridge has lighting for safety, as well as bike racks and landscaping work. The Rainbow Valley pedestrian bridge opened a couple of weeks ago. Closure of the north and southbound lanes on the low-level bridge are now in effect as crews work on removing and restoring parts of the bridge. Parts of Connors Road, Scona Road, and nearby approaches will also be impacted. Drivers are advised to use James McDonald Bridge and to expect delays throughout this weekend. The bridge is set to reopen at 6 a.m. on Monday. Repairs have been completed, and the portion of the Yellowhead that was closed since Wednesday is once again open. The section from 97th Street to St. Albert Trail was closed due to a storm earlier this week. The city reminds motorists that heavy rains can cause flooding, particularly in underpasses, and to be aware when storms hit. The city and a group of volunteers are working hard in Louise McKinney Park today. It's all part of the city's ongoing Root for Trees program, which aims to expand Edmonton's urban forest. Trees aren't the only focus of the program. Naturalization is also a big part, with native shrubs, wildflowers, and grasses also being planted. While Root for Trees is a city initiative, it is volunteer-based. Those helping out today say it's a great way to give back.
9: I just think it's really important to build community that's centered around the land. Give back to what it's given us, especially with all the rainy weather that we've had recently. It's really exciting to just be able to come out here and meet new people and make friends.
10: Recently, I just decided I need to reconnect with the ground, reconnect with the nature, and give Canada the thank you that it gave me home.
4: There are a few more Root for Trees events still to be held this summer and fall. The city's website has more information. It was a gathering of community and celebration in the Alberta Avenue area today. Arts on the Ave presenting their annual Chalk It Up Festival, as well as the 19th anniversary of the Carrot Community Arts Coffee House. The day-long event kicked off with a pancake breakfast, live music, activities for the kids, and of course, some gorgeous chalk art on the sidewalks. The event is one of many Arts on the Ave that it puts on to promote the Alberta Avenue area.
11: By bringing arts, culture, and beauty to the avenue, we hope to promote safety, we hope to promote community engagement, and just a really great place for people to live around here.
4: Thousands were expected to check out the event throughout the course of the day. Get ready for a weekend full of laughs at the Great Outdoor Comedy Festival. First starting in Edmonton in 2021, the festival is celebrating 5 years and has expanded to 7 cities across Canada. People can expect a long list of comedians and entertainers working the crowds at Kinsmen Park. Tickets are still available.
12: We have the best audio and visual setup that you can imagine. So we are giving, it's the Coachella of comedy. We are bringing and giving that giant outdoor Coachella feel in a comedy club.
4: With the event still running tomorrow, you can still get tickets at the box office. To learn more about tomorrow's lineup, you can go to their website. Some severe weather to report this hour. Some unconfirmed reports from Environment Canada that are coming into them of tornadic activity.
13: Yes.
4: Just before 6 o'clock in the Rocky Mountain House area.
13: Yes, a little to the south of us, northwest of Red Deer. You can see the area in red. Red warning, tornado. Take cover if you are in the area. Seek shelter, whatever you need to do. That is where some tornadic activity is possibly happening. Now, this warning again came into effect about 30 minutes ago. Tornado warnings typically don't last very long, but again, still some very severe weather in the area. Also west of us, to the southwest, to the northwest, there are a lot of severe possible weather in the area. So we do have some tornadic activity again to the south. Very hot day it was today, 30 degrees, normally 23, so certainly a lot warmer than that. The record 35 set only a couple of years ago, so it's been very hot for many years, as the last few summers have certainly proven. Now tomorrow, not so much, 21 tomorrow, but mainly cloudy and some periods of rain. Also windy, 30 to 50 kilometer winds tomorrow, so a very breezy hold on to your hat day for Sunday. 60% chance of rain throughout the day. Monday, we not as much of a chance of rain, 22 degrees, and then we warm up by Tuesday, 26. The rest of the week looking pretty warm as well. So this is the tornado that actually touched down yesterday. Rob, Alberta, which is about 50 kilometers southwest of Edson. This was a confirmed tornado yesterday. We don't know the exact category of tornado, but thanks to Justin for this incredible shot. And again, we did get a warning in effect of tornadic activity, Rocky Mountain House, south of the city. If you have a weather photo, please send it in to us. Edmontonphotos at globalnews.ca.
4: Stay safe out there. Thanks so much, Russ.
13: You're welcome, yes.
4: It was a beautiful morning to get out and raise some money for a good cause. This is the Multiple Miles for Myeloma event held at Hermitage Park, with about 350 racers and volunteers taking part. Multiple Myeloma is a type of cancer which originates in bone marrow, causing healthy plasma cells to multiply at an uncontrollable rate, leading to organ and bone damage. Funds raised go toward research happening right here in Alberta.
14: It's great that we can support the research locally in Alberta, and the funds stay here to help the patients from here. Over the last 17 years, the life expectancy from diagnosis till the five-year life expectancy has increased by about 30%.
4: The disease impacts roughly 4,500 Canadians yearly. Since the event's inception, the group has raised over $2 million.
5: Health Matters is brought to you in part by Alberta Blue Cross, right there for moments that matter. ab.bluecross.ca.
15: It means absolutely everything to me, and I know it means absolutely everything to them as well.
4: Getting ready for the biggest tournament of their lives. Ahead, we meet the players and coaches representing Alberta at Canada's Special Olympics.
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4: A massive search effort is continuing tonight to find an 11-year-old Calgary boy who's been missing for more than 50 hours. An emergency alert has now been issued for Parker, who went missing from his day home on Thursday morning. As Bella Finn reports, the boy's family say they are heartbroken by his disappearance.
22: The entire city of Calgary is being called on to help. 11-year-old Parker, who has autism, has been missing since Thursday morning, when he was last seen leaving a day home on Connaught Drive in Cambrian Heights in the city's northwest. On Saturday, police releasing a new image of Parker, captured on CCTV footage just before 1 p.m. in the 5,000 block of Travis Crescent Northeast.
23: It is our hope that this picture will allow the public to see Parker as he was last known to us, with the clothing that we believe he was wearing. So we're asking the public to look at that picture, share that picture with their friends, their family, their neighbors.
22: This footage was captured 2 hours after Parker left the day home and around 5 kilometers away. Just after 1:30 p.m. on Saturday, Calgary police getting an exception from the province to issue an Amber Alert to try to help find him.
24: While this was not a true Amber Alert, Parker is a vulnerable, autistic child, and we are deeply concerned for his well-being, given the length of time he has been missing and his specific vulnerabilities.
22: In a statement, Parker's family say he is a loved son, brother, and friend, and they are heartbroken by his disappearance. They add they've been living every parent's worst nightmare since he went missing, saying Parker is deeply loved and he is missed immensely, We just want our son home. More than 200 officers and 100 search and rescue volunteers are involved in the desperate search, with investigators reviewing around 50 hours of CCTV and dashcam footage for clues. The search has so far focused on the communities near Cambrian Heights, including Thorncliffe, North Haven, Highwood and Nose Hill Park. Hundreds of Calgarians are also helping. A Facebook group created to help coordinate search efforts has nearly 4,000 members. And an online map is also being used to mark specific locations that people have already searched. Calgarians are being urged to check yards, doorbell cameras, garages, and other accessible spaces. If you do see him, you're advised to not approach, as Parker may be frightened. Keep your distance and call the police. The family says a single sighting, piece of video footage, or one small detail could help bring him home. Bella Finn, Global News.

0: The red warning still in effect. Tornado sighted in Rocky Mountain House to the northwest of Red Deer. Exactly how severe and how much is the touchdown? We don't know that yet, but we do know if you are in this area or to the east of this area, take cover because tornadic activity in the area. We're still seeing some severe weather possibility as well to the west of the city, the northwest of the city. There's a system there that could possibly turn severe. But again, this was in effect almost an hour ago now, but still activity in the area that could turn severe and result in some pretty dangerous weather. We saw some pretty hot temperatures in and around the city, 29, 28, 30 degrees. A lot of 30s, mainly to the south. Coronation saw 30 degrees. Actually, Cold Lake up to 30 did pretty good. Mid to upper 20s for most of the rest of the province in there. Yeah, Calgary 33. There you go in the south. 34 Lethbridge, 37 Medicine Hat. They have a heat warning still in effect. Tomorrow, temperatures cooler as we're seeing some showers. Jasper, Grand Prairie. We'll see some rain tomorrow as well. 21 degrees to the south. Calgary a little cooler, only 26 tomorrow, but again, into the 30s for the south eastern corner of the province. So this is that system that's causing all the activity. There you see that activity in Rocky Mountain House. This is a little bit earlier, so not quite when it turned tornadic, but still to the west of us is where the severe weather is, and to the south. That warning still in effect, still severe thunderstorm watches in effect, heat warnings to the north, air quality warnings as well in the Northwest Territories, as well in BC. We've got heat warnings to the south of us. Those have been lifted, but to the east of us, too, more heat warnings and lots of air quality warnings. So as far as rain goes, we are expecting more showers. This is about an hour from now, and more rain overnight into tomorrow morning. Northern Alberta will see most of the rain, to the south, not a lot at all. As we can see, plenty of showers for Northern Alberta for the next couple of days. So how much rain? You could see in Grand Prairie up to 60 millimeters. Jasper could see a lot of rain as well, and a little windy tomorrow too with some pretty gusty conditions. So 21, cloudy, and some rain tomorrow. Then we're into the mid-upper 20s, and by the end of the week, Jamie, into the 30s.
1: Looks good. Thanks so much, Russ. The Edmonton Elks are a third of the way through the regular season already and find themselves alone atop the West Division standing after last night's gritty win against BC.
2: It'll be empty for the quarterback. Gets that one away and it's intercepted again.
1: The defense for the Elks certainly got the job done on Friday night, forcing a total of 5 turnovers, including 4 interceptions en route to the victory. The Elks also got to the Lions quarterbacks for 4 sacks. It's a stark contrast to the Elks' only loss of the season against these Lions when Edmonton gave up 36 points and allowed 475 yards on net offense.
3: That was just us playing with grit. That's what we built ourselves on this offseason, just trying to make sure we find a way whenever games get close, whenever we're up or whenever we're down, we got to be that backbone for our offense.
4: They took it personally the last time we played them, and, you know, they had some big runs against us, and as a defense, they rose up to that challenge.
2: Guard position.
1: On the other side of the ball, it wasn't the best night for the offense. Held to just 3 points in the second half, BC's stout run defense held Justin Rankin and the Elks to just 27 yards on the ground. A number of drives stalled in the BC half, but kicker Vincent Blanchard was 4 for 5 on field goal attempts in the end, and the victory is what matters for that team.
5: Everybody can talk about what they want about our offense. We're 5-1 football team. This team can win in 3 different phases. Tonight it just happened to be our defense standing on their heads for us and being the ones to shine. But we did enough offensively in order to win the game. We had 1 turnover. We won the turnover battle. And so I don't want to sit up here and apologize ever for a win, because it's really tough to win in this league.
2: Questions for the BC Lions.
1: Still early in the season, but a huge home and home series with the 4-1 Saskatchewan Rough Riders looms on the horizon for the Elks beginning Thursday in Regina. After a 4-year hiatus, the triathlon returned to Horlick Park this weekend. And today were the feature races, the men's and women's elite triathlons, starting with a 750-meter swim, followed by a 20.4K bike ride, and finally the 5K run. They keep making things a bit tricky for competitors. On the men's side, great finish there. Great Britain Solomon Okrafor-Smart edging out a trio of racers right at the finish line, including Canadian Tyler Mislichuk, for the victory. And as for the elite women, it would be America's Taylor Nib first in the class of their field, winning by over a minute. And Beatrice Filion was the top Canadian in 10th. The elite mixed relay race goes tomorrow afternoon. The Edmonton Stingers have fought hard to get themselves back to the 500 mark, but have lost four in a row since. Stingers on the road in Niagara today. Edmonton was down by four after the first, but found their offense in the second quarter, scoring 31 points. Nick Hornsby with 11 in the first half. Stingers led 51-43 at halftime. Edmonton able to keep the River Lions at arm's length throughout the second half. Scotty Lindsay would score the winning bucket here in target time. Stingers snap their losing streak with a 102-91 win. The Stingers are in Saskatoon on Tuesday. A local basketball team will represent the province next month, and as Nicole Stilger reports, they're feeling good and ready to compete.
6: This basketball team is gearing up for a big competition.
7: Exciting, a little bit nervous, and amazing.
6: They've been playing together for four seasons, and soon they'll be representing the province at the Special Olympics Canada Summer Games in Medicine Hat in August.
8: We had to go to qualifiers, and from there we went to provincials, which was last year. We got gold in our division, and then from there we got lucky. We got chosen from a draw, and we were chosen to represent Alberta.
6: The tournament is the highest level of national competition for athletes with intellectual disabilities in the country.
8: For me, this has been my dream. I've always wanted to coach worlds one day, so the fact that I'm going to nationals is huge. And then for them, seeing the growth as teammates, players, their skills, everything has just been magical.
6: Athletes from across Canada will compete in 10 sports with the chance to advance to the Special Olympics World Games in 2027 in Chile.
7: Happy for myself to accomplish all this achievements with my team and stuff like this.
9: I am so excited, and I am getting ready for the nationals. I'm excited about working on pivots and defense and layups.
6: Another honor for this squad, being named Special Olympics Alberta's Team of the Year. Head coach Amanda Dobler was also selected as Special Olympics Head Coach of the Year.
8: It means absolutely everything to me, and I know it means absolutely everything to them as well.
10: It's been amazing playing with my teammates.
6: For now, the athletes and coaches are counting down the days until the competition, ready to share their team message.
11: Be happy!
6: Nicole Stilger, Global News.
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13: I've made clear direction to our ministers. I don't care what this costs. Number one, our priority is to protect the people.
1: There's around 200 wildfires burning in Ontario with dozens out of control. The latest from Thunder Bay, where local authorities are struggling with the number of evacuees.
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1: Wildfire season, and where the premier is defending his government's response. Vasilios Bellos has more.
25: After the province of Ontario received harsh criticism for their response to the forest fires, Premier Doug Ford made a stop in Thunder Bay on Saturday, the community that's housing most of the evacuees. Ford is vowing support, including essentials like food, water, and clothing, and that they would be working with the federal government. This was met very skeptically by the evacuated communities, including White Sand First Nation, who sent back some of their own members to the community to protect infrastructure from these blazes, because they said the province wasn't supporting them. Now, White Sand would be getting reimbursed for any evacuation-related dollars spent for their on-reserve members, but not for the other communities they're supporting. So White Sand says they've been supporting others like Armstrong, which is nearby, all those members that also evacuated. They feel like they should be compensated for that as well. Now, there are capacity issues for evacuees here in Thunder Bay, meaning the city may have to open up Fort William Gardens, the local hockey arena, and set up some cots. Vasilios Bellos, Global News, Thunder Bay.
0: The warmer temperatures in the center of the country today, Winnipeg, Regina, Saskatoon, Calgary, all into the 30s. Edmonton very close to 30 degrees. Pretty normal day for Vancouver. Very warm and dry still up in Yellowknife, 28 degrees. And there are also, of course, a lot of air quality warnings there due to the wildfire situation. Ontario, not as hot, 28 degrees for Toronto today, into the 20s as well, right through until the East Coast. Tomorrow on the East Coast, a lot of rain on the way. Halifax could see up to 20 millimeters. St. John's will drop in temperatures as well due to all the rain. Some more warm temperatures for Winnipeg tomorrow. Humidex values could get up to 40, into the 30s again for Regina, 26 for Calgary, 21 Edmonton, 22 for Vancouver on the coast. So the warnings in place. There it is. Severe thunderstorm warnings still to the west of the capital region, to the north as well. Heat warnings into the north. Heat warnings in the southeast into Saskatchewan. Air quality warnings all over the place due to plenty of wildfire activity. You can see that air quality all the way through into Ontario as well. There also is a rainfall warning, as mentioned, on the East Coast. There is a lot of rainfall on the way that could see up to 20 millimeters. There is that system bringing all the rain to the Maritimes. They are starting to see a little rain in northern Ontario, not as much as they could see, or could use rather, but anything is better than nothing. We've also got rain on the way for northern Alberta for tomorrow too.
12: SkyTracker weather is brought to you in part by Joseph A. Nagy Injury Law. Accidents and injuries happen. They get resolved here.
1: Cultural Fest is a community celebration bringing together Edmontonians of all backgrounds for cultural performances, food, art, and more that highlight the diversity of the city. Our Britt Pendergast was joined this week by organizers. Here's their conversation.
26: Thank you so much for being here. I'm really looking forward to this conversation. I'm not sure who wants to take the floor first, but tell us about the whole multicultural coalition.
27: Well, thank you so much, Erin, for having us. So to answer your question, the Edmonton Multicultural Coalition is a nonprofit association. We have a charitable status. Our mission is to build bridges within

0: to know the different cultures that are all coming together. It's really nice to see that they're bringing their best foot forward to help blend the community. So, I mean, I feel like I touched on everything talking about performances and food and art, but what exactly will be exciting and happening for this year's 2026? That's kind of a tough question after I answered most of it for you.
1: Well, I'm kind of modeling what's going to be happening. There's going to be an amazing fashion show, and so some of the participants are going to get to walk the runway. We're also incorporating other people who want to be models that get to get confident for the day, for the moment, and want to wear other cultures. So you don't have to be from a specific nationality. You can be whoever you are and literally embrace, like, this is an indigenous dress, and I'm not indigenous, but it's like, it's still the appreciation of other cultures. So that's what this whole day and event is all about. Wearing something that makes you feel connected to culture, embodying culture, and embracing it with the people around you that you might not have known have cultural celebrations that celebrate a certain way.
0: Well, that really excites me, because I'll be honest, you know, when I see some outfits on other cultures, I want to try it on, but I want to do it in a respectful manner where it is open and welcome, like you've just said. So that's pretty cool that you're going to be able to dress in other different fashions and whatnot. So I love that. There's also going to be performances. What type of performances exactly are we expecting?
1: There will be different cultural groups doing dances. Some people might be singing. So it's going to be a mixture of different cultural displays.
0: And where are we holding this? I heard you said July 25th. Where is this event happening?
2: Lewis McKenzie River Parking.
0: Okay, perfect. And then are we expecting a whole day event? What is there somewhere I can find all the information?
1: Yeah, it's actually 11 a.m. to 5 p.m.
0: Oh,
1: and definitely check out the Instagram for the EMC. So it's Edmonton Multicultural Coalition. So it's EM Coalition on Instagram, and the website as well to get connected. But it's going to be at the Lewis McKenzie Riverfront Park, and it's literally, for the most part, 11 to 5. So it's not too long and it's not too short, so everybody can come, and it's a free event.
0: Which is even better. So is this the first time we've put on the festival?
3: No, we actually do this every year, and this is our we create a lot of events throughout the year for our members, but this is our biggest event, so we're super excited.
4: Cultural Fest is next Saturday, July 25th, from 11 until 5 at Lewis McKenzie Park. For all information, you can call the number here on your screen or head to the Coalition's website. With U.S. midterm elections just around the corner, the concern from voting rights groups about changes to election security measures.
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3: In the U.S., state elections officials are being threatened with imprisonment if they fail to comply with new election security measures being put forth by the Trump administration. The new threats are in response to Trump's continued refusal to accept the results of his 2020 election loss. Candace Cole has more from Washington.
4: I was supposed to not be here right now. I was supposed to be president for 8 years. The polls showed it. Everyone showed it. They rigged the election.
5: With midterm elections just a few months away, U.S. President Donald Trump is once again resurrecting unfounded claims of election fraud surrounding the results of the 2020 presidential election that resulted in Joe Biden taking office. This week, following his presidential address on election security and appealing to Congress to pass his failed Save America Act legislation to impose stricter parameters around voting in the U.S., Department of Homeland Security Secretary Mark Wayne Mullen laid out new election security protocols he says each state will have to take, including securing voter machines, reviewing voter registration, and verifying voter citizenship.
6: Once we gave them the information they need to secure their elections, and they chose not to, then those individuals can also be held accountable by fines, by penalties, and even, depending on how far it goes, prison time.
5: Mullen says so far his department has identified 250,000 non-citizens registered to vote across California, Pennsylvania, New Jersey, and Nevada. But while the Trump administration attempts to sell these measures to the American public as preventing voter fraud, some state election officials are sounding alarm bells.
7: What the president has been doing is fundamentally dangerous for American democracy. Make no mistake, he is in an open power grab and actively working to destabilize the 26 elections.
5: Voting rights advocacy groups argue the Save America Act would disenfranchise millions of voters, particularly younger voters and voters of color who may not have immediate access to documents proving their citizenship, like a passport or birth certificate, to participate in elections. Candace Cole, Global News, Washington.
8: There's a desire to have a uniform continental economy, and see Canada as just part of that continent. It suddenly looks strange if certain provinces have these weird times.
3: The United States is one step closer to joining Alberta and BC in removing the twice-a-year time change. How this change could impact more than just the U.S.
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0: The United States took one step closer this week to abandoning the practice of changing the clocks every spring and fall, joining BC and Alberta, who will no longer change their clocks in the fall. But how would such a move down south impact Canada? Tariq Isri takes a look.
1: Is the sun about to set on time change in the United States?
2: One time is good enough. Once you're used to one time, then next thing you know, next 6 months, you got to change again.
1: The U.S. House of Representatives has passed the Sunshine Protection Act.
3: 308, the nays are 117. The bill is passed.
1: A major step towards making daylight saving time, the time between March and November, permanent.
4: Please standardize this and give us more light and opportunity.
1: It still has to go through the Senate. U.S. President Donald Trump calls the legislation a win.
5: It's something I can do, but a lot of people like it one way, a lot of people like it the other way.
1: But the U.S. has tried this before during the 1970s energy crisis.
6: In a time when oil reserves are running out.
1: And it only lasted 10 months. Americans largely hated the pitch black mornings.
7: One more time.
1: British Columbia and Alberta no longer spring forward and fall back, joining Saskatchewan and Yukon in ditching the practice. There could be more pressure on other Canadian provinces to do the same if the U.S. stops switching the clocks.
8: If there's a desire to have a uniform continental economy and see Canada as just part of that continent, it suddenly looks strange if certain provinces have these weird times.
1: Sleep experts say the time change can harm health, but also argue permanent standard time is more in line with internal body clocks. Others are a bit tired of the perennial debate altogether.
9: Time means nothing to retired people.
1: Tariq Isri, Global News, Toronto.
10: Some rain in northern Alberta tomorrow. Fort McMurray will see lots of rain, plus temperatures will be around 24. We'll rebound by Tuesday. Grand Prairie, some rain before back into the 20s. Cold Lake, also some showers into the mid-20s by Tuesday. Jasper will see some rain and some warmer temperatures, though, by Tuesday. Also low 20s for Edmonton, Red Deer before things warm up on Tuesday. Lloydminster, a windy day, plus some rain on the way. For Banff and Calgary, mid to low 20s for the next couple of days. It'll be a hot one for southern Alberta tomorrow, before things get down to around normal by Tuesday.
0: Well, many kids dream of one day becoming an astronaut. A number of youngsters have taken a giant leap towards realizing that dream at an Astronaut for a Day event in Montreal. Phil Carpenter has more and reports that it's happening at a time when there is strong growth and optimism for the aerospace sector here in Canada.
11: Yo, guys, I'm inside the capsule.
12: It was only virtual reality.
13: Is that you up there?
12: But for these kids, it was like they were really on the International Space Station orbiting the Earth.
14: It was very realistic and it gave me motion sickness.
12: They were at a space camp for 9 to 15-year-olds at Concordia University called Astronauts for a Day to help foster interest in the field.
15: They get to learn more about the Canada Arm, CSA's workshop. So really giving students the opportunity to get exposed to what it's even like being an astronaut.
12: And to show them, even at this age, what the possibilities are in Canada. It was organized by Zenith Pathways Foundation, a Canadian space fellowship that was created in 2021 to support students studying in aerospace.
16: We found it is incredibly difficult to be able to access the information and the opportunities that are available. So our goal is to connect students with Canadian space internships and also space executives.
12: The Astronaut for a Day Camp, the second annual one, is an extension of that vision. Founding members of the fellowship, the first one of its kind in Canada, now work in the industry.
16: I work on robotic arm called Canadarm2, and our goal is we provide support to real-time robotic operations of the Canadarm2 aboard the International Space Station.
12: Event organizers are now more optimistic for the future of the industry. A recent Canadian Space Agency report says in 2024, the country's space sector injected nearly $4 billion in the Canadian economy. a 6% jump since the previous year and a 15% increase since 2019.
13: It's a convergence of many factors. So, of course, recently there's been a lot of interest in defense and the desire for Canada to be more capable on its own to produce its products in aerospace and defense.
12: That, as well as pride and imagination, say those in the industry, means the future is looking up for kids like these. Phil Carpenter, Global News, Montreal.
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0: Edmonton Meals on Wheels kicked off their new Celebrity Chef Series, an initiative that aims to expand access to our city's vibrant culinary scene to those who are facing obstacles. Earlier today, our Cabby Mulatheran sat down with the executive director to learn more and how it's helping the community there.
1: So what is the Celebrity Chef Series?
2: So this is a brand new program that we've just launched on Thursday. And as you said, it's a chance for us to bring some of the great restaurants and some of their amazing dishes to our clients and people who may not otherwise have the ability to get to those restaurants.
1: Yeah, so, okay, I mean, kind of touched on. I was going to ask you, why was this program created?
2: Yeah.
1: Yeah, how did this idea even come to be, I guess? What inspired this idea?
2: So part of it was that idea, okay, how we've got all these amazing restaurants in our city, how can we share that with our clients? But there was also the idea, one of our biggest challenges as an organization is getting people to understand that we are creating really delicious, vibrant dishes in our kitchen. We have two Red Seal chefs leading an amazing kitchen team, and they're not creating boring dishes. They're doing some amazing things in there, and we wanted to get that word out, and what better way to do that than partnering with some amazing restaurants and amazing organizations.
1: So who are these meals for?
2: So they are for anybody and everybody. That's another misconception. A lot of people think Meals on Wheels is just for old people or just for people who are really sick. That's not the case. Obviously, that's a big part of our clientele, but anybody who has any barrier to making their own meal, they can call us up or visit our website and sign up for a meal.
1: That's awesome. Tell us about this month's dishes.
2: Yeah, so this month we have two dishes as part of our launch on Thursday, so unfortunately people have missed that one. We had the Spanica Pita from Katuki, and coming up next Thursday, Blue Willow, they came over to our kitchen and showed us how to make their chicken chow mein. So that's going to be a part of our fresh daily dish going out next Thursday.
1: Incredible. Those restaurants are going to be a taste of Edmonton. You're also going to be a taste of Edmonton. Tell me about that collaboration.
2: Yes. So we had the idea as part of our launch to partner with Taste of Edmonton and had an opportunity to sit down with the amazing team over there, and they loved the idea. So we were able to come up with a few restaurants who were interested, and it's an opportunity to, again, not only give people that access to those meals from Katuki and Blue Willow, but also for people who may not have the ability to get down to Taste of Edmonton, a chance for them to experience a little bit of that wonderful atmosphere as well.
1: That's awesome. If anyone is interested in maybe trying your prepared meals or learning more about this service, how can they learn more?
2: So they can either go to our website, emow.ca, E-M-O-W. Or they can give our office a call at 780-429-2020, and the team would be happy to help them through that process of signing up for our meals.
1: Awesome. Adam, thanks for coming in today. Much appreciated.
2: Thank you very much.
1: Of course, the Edmonton Meals on Wheels Celebrity Chef Series is happening now. Once a month, their menu will contain one featured dish created by a local chef. 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
0: And K-Days is nicely underway. There are still some thrills to seek. This is one of the two new rides at the festival. This year it's called Super Miami, and it's described similar to a magic carpet ride, only faster. Meanwhile, there's another ride that offers even more of a wild experience.
12: There's another one called Downdraft, and that one is for the adrenaline junkies. There's spinning cars, fast drops. It's not what I would do because I'm scared, but if you like that kind of stuff, come check it out.
0: K-Days runs through July 26th. Well, hopefully this weather system will pass and it'll be a nice night. It was certainly a good start to the day.
13: Yeah, absolutely. Great day to be down in K-Days. Yes, the heat was on for sure. And not so much tomorrow. Things are going to cool down. Could be a little rainy. So you might want to prepare if you are going to head down and hop on some of those rides. Monday looking pretty good. And then the rest of the week, Jamie, back up to the 30s. We could see some heat warnings by the end of next week.
0: Okay, thanks so much, Russ. Thank you for watching. We're back at 11 tonight.

0: the National Newsroom of the Canadian Press, I'm John Kennedy. Ontario Premier Doug Ford is in Thunder Bay, where he's provided an update on the wildfires in the province. Fires have already scorched more land than all of last year's fire season and sent up plumes of hazardous smoke that have choked the skies across the province and in several parts of the U.S.
1: The total number of active wildland fires in Ontario is now 191, which is 7 more than yesterday. 73 of those are not under control, 91 are being observed, 12 are being held, and 15 are under control.
0: Ford reiterated that more than 150 fire crews and more than 80 water bombers and helicopters are battling the blaze, with the province sparing no expense to keep people safe. He also fired back at criticism from U.S. lawmakers over wildfire smoke, saying Canada has always stepped up when American neighbors need help. Officials say hundreds of people remain displaced, while some First Nations residents have returned to defend their communities despite the evacuation orders. Firefighters northeast of Halifax remain on the ground and in the air, battling an out-of-control wildfire. The blaze now covers 14 square kilometers after updated mapping, and evacuation orders remain in place for about 100 homes, cottages, and cabins. Water bombers, helicopters, and crews from Nova Scotia and Newfoundland and Labrador continue working to slow the fire spread. Officials are urging the public to steer clear of the area, while Mooseland Road remains closed. Rain is in the forecast for Sunday, offering some relief as more than 950 fires continue to burn across Canada. Thousands of Canadian auto workers could secure 3% wage increases every year for the next 3 years if they agree to a new labor contract.
2: Unifor has released details of a proposed collective agreement between its bargaining leads and the Ford Motor Company. The union says the deal includes a renewed commitment by Ford to keep its facilities open where Unifor employees work. The bargaining team says Ford has also committed to investing more than $1 million into its plants in Windsor and Oakville, Ontario. Union officials say the results of a vote by its members on the agreement will be announced this weekend. Don Mitchell, The Canadian Press.
0: The U.S. military says two more American service members have been killed in the war with Iran, bringing the death toll to 16. The latest deaths happened in Jordan during Iranian missile and drone attacks, with another U.S. service member still missing. The conflict is also claiming American lives in Kuwait, Saudi Arabia, Iraq, and the Arabian Sea since fighting began in February. Iran says recent U.S. strikes have killed at least 50 people and wounded more than 500. The fighting continues with no sign of the conflict easing. Meanwhile, Taylor Farms is expanding its voluntary recall of iceberg lettuce tied to a cyclospora outbreak that sickened people across the U.S. The recalled products were shipped to 27 states after health officials traced the outbreak to lettuce sourced from central Mexico. This is the Canadian Press. In sports, Montreal Alouettes quarterback Davis Alexander set a CFL record for consecutive passes without an interception, leading his team to a 38-32 win over the host Calgary Stampeders. Alexander completed 25 of 32 passes for 402 yards and threw for more than 300 yards for a sixth straight game to start the season. A statue honoring 1992 and 1993 World Series champion Toronto Blue Jays has been unveiled outside of Rogers Centre. It shows right fielder Joe Carter mid-jump as he rounds the bases following his walk-off home run to win the 1993 World Series. The statue is located at the southeast corner of the ballpark outside of Gate 5. It was created, in part, to celebrate the franchise's 50th anniversary. And Bukayo Saka scored three goals, including one on a penalty in the 87th minute, and England defeated France 6-4 in today's third-place game at the FIFA World Cup in Miami. From the Canadian Press, I'm John Kennedy.
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5: All right, welcome to Crosstalk, live across Canada now. This is Mike Smith in Vancouver. We do this every Friday as I'm joined by some of the best talk radio hosts in the country to talk about the stories and issues that matter to you. Once again today, our crosstalkers are assembled. Today we've got Loren McNabb in Winnipeg and Brad Smith in Toronto. Guys, thanks for jumping on.
6: How we doing?
7: Thank you so much for having me.
5: We're doing good, guys. Thanks a lot for doing it. Let's start with the wildfires burning across Canada now. Nearly 900 fires burning across the country from the Atlantic to the Pacific. People forced to flee their homes as evacuation orders widen. The smoke from the wildfires creating an apocalyptic orange haze across major cities. The air quality in Toronto this week, particularly bad. Here in BC, guys, the major fires are concerned. One threatening the village of Pemberton, 3,400 people there on edge. Officials hoping the winds cooperate and don't drive the flames into the town. Nerve-wracking. The Boston Bar Fire, I was there just a few weeks ago, a beautiful part of BC, but it is hot and dry. Very close to the village of Lytton, the place that burned to the ground 5 years ago. This is wildfire ground zero in British Columbia. Let's have a listen to one of the evacuees. Listen to this guy. This is Aaron Pundick. He's an evacuee, fled the Boston Bar Fire.
8: I don't know how to put it. If the place goes up, the place goes up. It's, you know, it's a shame, but I'm still here. I'm not in that house when it goes, so we left the chickens behind, but we opened up the coop so that they could just run free. And basically, they have to look after themselves.
5: Yeah, I really feel for the people who've had to flee their homes, in some cases leave animals behind. So it's a really stressful situation here in British Columbia right now. Guys, let's talk about the situation in Ontario. Brad, over to you first. A lot of fires burning there. What's it like in Toronto this week?
7: Oh, my God. I mean, to be very honest with you, it looks like a scene out of Mad Max or Breaking Bad, that kind of ominous orange hue with smoke billowing and clouds all over, covering every bit of sky. A lot of people just terrified by the images that we're seeing, especially up north in Ontario, because a lot of this started in Quebec. It pushed to Ontario. The Ontario's fire started. They combined together. But Collins, Ontario, images from Thunder Bay, someone was flying over, I believe it was like in an Air Canada plane, and took like scenes from the smoke pushing through the clouds at 30,000 feet. And obviously, you've probably all seen that CN Rail picture of the train moving through Armstrong, Ontario. It's just absolutely, it seems surreal, to be honest.
5: Loren, what's it like in Manitoba?
6: Yeah, it's the same thing. I mean, it's so interesting how we're going through some of the many similar stories in this country on a wide variety of fronts. The smoke is one of them. I mean, yesterday and again into this morning, air quality was really poor. It was a real wall of smoke that you were hit with when you step outside, and to the point where, you know, you're telling your kids, I wouldn't go for a run or anything, like, it's dangerous, right? So you get that. And then, of course, we have it's about 140, maybe a bit higher than that, 140 fires burning in northern Manitoba. Wow. No communities are really threatened. I shouldn't say that. There's always the threat, but it's not imminent like it has been in other places. But it's just another crazy season. And watching the pictures emerge, it's like just when you think you've seen it all, that CN train video was wild.
7: Gosh,
6: and hearing the stories of people in northwestern Ontario, you know, who were evacuated to Thunder Bay, escaping with their lives, you know, on boats as they fled across the lake and watched their First Nation community burn to the ground behind them. It's just really quite something. And I think the thoughts that's on everyone's mind right now is that, like, when does this get better? Because it seems to be getting worse year after year. And so the experts we've talked to, much the same way you guys have too. Someone out of BC was on air with us this week just saying that, you know, like, we haven't had a series of years like this perhaps ever. You know, two bad years in a row maybe. But when you're entering your third bad year, that's what they're really watching for. And even those who have been forecasting these things for decades are in awe of the numbers they're watching.
7: Yeah, but we've got to look at the numbers when it comes down to it, because the numbers of fire, 1989 still holds the most amount by far. It's 11,000 fires. So the average area that's getting burned is increasing per year. So if you're actually looking at the empirical data, we've gotten worse at putting these out.
6: That's right.
7: And I've said this, you know, on my show this week, like, this is a severe dereliction of duty. 2015, everyone can remember when what happened in Australia with those bushfires that decimated that entire country. And we as Canadians, Justin Trudeau and the Australian Prime Minister at that time said, listen, we're going to come together and we're going to get a solution so that we can mitigate these moving forward. since then. Since Jasper, one of my favorite places ever when I played for the Edmonton Eskimos, where we would go on the weekends. Since that place got eviscerated, we've only added 4 bombers to this. We're giving away money overseas. We're giving away $3.2 billion to a condo building. If we were to just double our fleet, which would be able to cover the vast territory of Canada, that would only be $2 billion, but we've been putting this off, pushing it down the road, pushing it down the road, when we know these are coming every year. So the number of fires hasn't increased. We've just gotten worse at controlling them.
6: Well, the number of hectares burnt, though, have increased. I mean,
7: that means you're getting worse at controlling them if you're having more...
6: It's the number of fires, actually, doesn't matter. It's just the area that's burning. So the area that's burning is far, far greater. 8% of the forest has burned, and they weren't expecting to see that until the end of the century, the kind of numbers they're seeing. So we're way ahead of ourselves. No, it's shocking.
7: No, but it doesn't make any sense if you're having more fires and you're burning still fewer hectares. If you're having less fires and burning more hectares, that's clearly a forest management thing. I had a forest manager, a guy from Toronto, on the show yesterday, and saying the brush and the rake, which was widely known before Jasper, never cleaned up off the floor. So since 1989 till now, clearly within the industry itself, from a provincial level first and a federal level, we have done a disservice to the people of Canada. And I said, like, how quick is this going to turn into a climate debate? It was 2 days. And the climate debate, we can have that. But the actual debate is, have we been proactive enough to get ahead of these? And the answer is no. When you look at all of the infrastructure around the water, we have not increased our water bombers in 10 years by more than 12.
5: But Brad, you also put your finger on something I think it's important to keep in mind, is that this is a vast country, a lot of it uninhabited. Carpeted,
7: but you
5: with
7: know
5: forest,
7: they're coming.
5: Prone to lightning strikes. Climate change has to be part of the conversation because it's driving the heat and the arid conditions that we see right now. And
7: yes, but 85% of these fires are started by lightning strikes, not climate change.
5: Well, yeah, but the conditions, the arid and hot conditions also contribute to the fires as well. I mean, and it's not like you can raking your backyard. And okay. So this brings me to another point here. Let's talk about this American firestorm that has erupted here with American politicians. Blame Canada. You remember that song? Blame Canada. So we see a lot of smoky skies above cities, Detroit, New York, Boston. So you see a lot of politicians in the United States pointing the finger north. Blame Canada. This is Canada's fault. Let's listen to Michigan Congressman John James here. He's a Republican. He's running to be the governor. Have a listen.
9: We deserve to have clean air and clean water. And the Canadians lecture us about climate change. Meanwhile, they are not doing the least of what's required to manage their own forestry. And it's causing health concerns. People who have asthma, like my son, who struggle when the air is choked off with the smoke. If they want to lecture us on climate change, they should probably handle their own affairs.
5: Okay, blame Canada here. I'm just taking a look at a post from Eric Nesbitt, a Republican state senator in Michigan. He wrote this morning, "Hey, Canada, letting it burn is not a solution unless you want to become the 51st state and learn how to manage your forest." Loren, what do you think about this? I mean, we've heard this before. We hear about these type of complaints from the United States that we're not doing enough to control these fires, stop them from starting in the first place. What do you think of this?
6: Well, we're not, in the sense that we really need to do more to mitigate these. We need to do more with our deadfall in the forest. We need to have more firefighters to fight. We need more water bombers. We need more infrastructure. We do need all of those things, and we do need to get them way more quickly than we've been doing it. I mean, we just ordered another water bomber here. I mean, it's several years away from coming, and it's one or two of them, right? So, yeah, no one's wrong in saying that more needs to be done. I do get frustrated with the blame game of the smoke, because I have never once sat here in Manitoba where smoke has come from the west for years, and now we're dealing with our own fire crisis, what feels like year after year. I haven't sat here and been like, oh my gosh, like point the finger at Fort McMurray, I'm all ticked off at them, or I'm mad at Alberta. I'm not. Yeah. And so that drives me nuts, because we all need to do more when it comes to fire management. We can't control the winds, though. And so I guess what I think is silly is the blame game, particularly because there's also been years where smoke all the way from California has impacted air quality in Manitoba.
5: Yeah.
6: Both sides of the border, the imaginary line where wind blows and so does smoke, both sides need to do more and need to do better. So that's where I think it just gets silly.
5: Brad, your thoughts? I mean, the other thing to keep in mind is we often will help America fight their fires. God, we'll send water bombers down there. We send boots on the ground. We just had a British Columbia firefighter die fighting a fire in Colorado. So we had one of our firefighters lay down his life to put out a fire in the United States. So I do find it frustrating, too. But, Brad, your thoughts?
7: Listen, I mean, this is a political talking point of mostly a guy like John James in Michigan right now who's running for the Senate. Like, he wants his name to be known. He wants to get his name out there. But, to Lorraine's point, is a terrible situation where you don't want to be thinking about anyone but the people evacuating. And so, like, I just want to finish the last point. The empirics are there, but if we want to go to climate change and, you know, there's hotter, drier conditions that are going to dry everything out, that are going to make areas burn more, we still haven't done our due diligence. And it's a dereliction of duty not to know that when drier surfaces create more fire and spread quicker, that we're not raking the ground, we're not getting rid of the fescue, and that we're not having the reactionary ability to go buy these water bombers years in advance versus knowing that these fires are going to come. It's like in LA, they know that those fires are going to start in Malibu. I lived in Los Angeles. I watched the Getty fire in 2018. They know they're coming. They know that they know they have to get a, so there's no excuse not to go, okay, we're going to be proactive, buy the things that we need, knowing this is going to happen, and not just rest on your laurels.
5: Okay, guys, jump in there. It's our first break on Crosstalk today. When we come back, are we being tough enough with Donald Trump? We'll talk about the Gordie Howe bridge deal. Mark Carney says this is a...
10: At 7:14 p.m. Mountain Daylight Time Saturday, Environment Canada has updated a tornado warning for north-central and south-central Alberta. Extra care and attention should be exercised. The following localities are included in the warning: Rimby, Crestomere, Rocky Mountain House, Carolyn, Eggville, and Lacombe. Environment Canada meteorologists are tracking a severe thunderstorm that is producing a tornado. Damaging winds, large hail, and locally intense rainfall are also possible. Take cover immediately if threatening weather approaches. Please consult local media for more information.
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5: All right, welcome back to Crosstalk, live across Canada. This is Mike Smith in Vancouver. Loren McNabb is in Winnipeg and Brad Smith is in Toronto. Are we being tough enough with Donald Trump? The Gordie Howe Bridge deal is a $6.4 billion bridge connecting Detroit and Windsor, Ontario. I love the name, the Gordie Howe Bridge. Perfect, perfect name. The deal for Canada, though, is this a good deal or did we get suckered by Trump? Now, Trump, of course, blocking the opening of the Gordie Howe Bridge. There's a competing bridge there owned by some Republican-connected owners and a family there in Michigan. So we did the deal to get this bridge open. And, Brad, I'm really interested in your thoughts on this, that we're going to share future net profits of the bridge for 15 years in order to get this thing open. Mark Carney says, look, this is a good deal for Canada. The bridge is going to open. The goods are going to start moving across this bridge. This is all good. The conservative opposition is slamming it, saying we got suckered here. So listen to Pierre Poilievre of the conservative leader.
20: Imagine you spent $1 million building a rental property, and then your neighbor said he wanted to collect half the rent. You paid 100% of the cost and you get only 50% of the revenue? What a terrible deal. Well, that's exactly the deal that Mark Carney just brought home on the Gordie Howe International Bridge. Carney just agreed to give half the tolls to a Michigan economic development body that did not pay a dime to build the thing. This is our grandmaster negotiator.
5: Okay, Brad Smith in Toronto, obviously a big story in Ontario. Your thoughts?
7: Yeah, to be honest with you, with what we're going through with the CUSMA and the USMCA, whatever you want to call it, trade deal, I don't see this as really that bad of a situation. Like, you're going to have to make concessions, seeing how when you look at the American side of what's going on right now, they clearly, based on yesterday, Pete Hoekstra coming out again, saying the conversations are not really going forward. Like, when you look at what you have to do in business, do we expect him to stand up on this? Like, yes, this was a deal for 100% of total revenues until fully paid back. But at the end of the day, is it better to appease the partner that we need moving forward while we haven't diversified completely? I would argue yes. And so I'm not looking at Mark Carney as this is a big loss. I don't think that everyday people are thinking about the Gordie Howe Bridge. I only know that when I talk to Sylvain Charlebois, the food professor, like how important that is on a daily basis, because 25% of Eastern Canada's agro-foods are coming across there daily. Like, that is the important thing. We don't get a deal solved right now. It affects our food supply. Yeah. Our food supply gets affected, costs go up. So I don't hold this against them. And I think it's really a moot point for the conservatives to go after.
5: Okay, the conservatives are saying that we're not being tough enough here, that Poilievre would have driven a harder bargain with Trump. Loren, are you buying that? Like, what do you think?
6: I think you can say that until you're in that negotiating room and things aren't being negotiated, right? And so 100%. You're sitting there like from a distance, you know, quarterbacking from a couch kind of thing. It doesn't add up. Sure, I don't like the deal. I think it stinks. I think it sucks. There won't be profit coming in, but I know that bridge is needed. I've crossed in the underground tunnel before, you know, over the years when I lived in Toronto. It's been backed up for decades. There hasn't been enough movement between borders in terms of crossing the goods efficiently. The bridge is needed. The bridge needs to open. And I think that at the end of the day, when we need to move the needle forward on negotiations, what did we expect was going to happen? That there wouldn't be some hardball played in some capacity? So Trump did what Trump's done on TV and what he's done in real estate deals of the past and said, no, not until I get my way. And well, so okay, we did. Well,
7: Well, Mike, I mean, like, I just want to ask you, because when you're thinking about this, right, you got to, I always try to pull it back to the center. And, you know, Polyev can say whatever he wants, but has he been in those high scale negotiations with world leaders like that? No. So it's easy to, like, to, you want to talk about ownership of quarterback, like Loren said, like, it's easy to say that. It's easy to say, I'm going to go in and act like a tough guy, but you've never had to be a tough guy on that level. And he's not a part of any of these negotiations that have taken place outside of the bridge.
1: I think a stronger argument made by Polyev and other conservatives this week on this story was, we need more disclosure, transparency,
7: and
1: truth for the public. Like, let's see the text of the agreement to open this bridge up. I would like to see the nitty-gritty details on this. Trump did appear to hold the cards here to keep that bridge closed, so maybe it is a good thing that we're getting it open, but I would like to see the details of this thing. It opens up this argument, though, about, are we being tough enough with Trump? Now, let's talk about the booze bans here, because these are provincial decisions to ban American alcohol from liquor store shelves in provinces across Canada. And American politicians now, we're obviously must be doing something to get their attention, because they're complaining more and more about these booze bans. Listen to Congressman Mike Thompson. Now, this guy is a Democrat from California, and he says, look, we don't like Trump either, but can you please start buying our California wine again? Have a listen.
21: What the President of the United States did certainly isn't reflective of all Americans. It's certainly not my position. And the state of California couldn't be any further apart from where this president is. The boycott on American products, specifically California wine, is not moving the needle.
1: Okay. They must be, something must be working here, because you hear more and more American politicians saying, please start buying our bourbon again, buy our wine. Can you please drop these booze bans? You had Republican lawmakers put a bill in front of the Congress here to punish Canada and retaliate for these provincial booze bans. What is the situation there in Manitoba, Loren?
6: Okay, so Manitoba banned U.S. alcohol in February of 2025. Our Premier Wab Kanu said, I think just a few months ago it was in April, the only way we would consider lifting that ban is if Trump not just dropped the tariffs, but released the Epstein files. So that was Kanu's pushback on the whole thing, like he's really going for it. Since then, we've put the remaining supply of American products on the shelf. So depending on the store that we have, the store, if they have any left, they're allowed to sell that. And, you know, people are enjoying the fact that they can get some of that American alcohol again. But because of that ban, I know in Manitoba, Canadian made and homegrown brews have seen a real increase in sales. So it's been positive for the local alcohol economy. What I think is kind of funny, of all the things we're debating about, you know, like lumber and potash and oil, alcohol is the thing that's like taking people off. That is that what's going to move the needle here? And maybe we should consider, Mike, you know, a change to the ban if we get something in exchange.
1: Okay, Brad Smith, we got 30 seconds here. Doug Ford's not budging on this one, right?
7: Well, you know, listen, I totally agree with Loren. I don't have to say anything else about that. I know that Napa is suffering. I was down there last year, and literally wineries are going, how are we going to survive? But Doug Ford is now spending, what is it, like $8 million to store $80 million worth. This might have been, though, the only Buy Canada through not importing U.S. solution that has actually kind of worked in this whole Buy Canada process. So, I mean, is booze the needle mover? It seems so.
1: Okay, guys, we'll take a break here at the bottom of the hour. When we come back next on Crosstalk, let's talk about caring for our vulnerable seniors, especially in long-term care homes, overheated care homes in Manitoba. Here in British Columbia, we've actually canceled the construction of these care homes. They're too expensive. Are we abandoning our seniors? That's next on Crosstalk.
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5: Live across Canada. This is Mike Smith in Vancouver. Loren McNabb is in Winnipeg. Brad Smith in Toronto talking about the big stories of the week in our country. Guys, let's talk about caring for

0: So it was beyond steamy. We can all agree that that's unbearable. Like, you don't even want to be outside when it's like that. And if you have struggling air conditioning, well, you also don't want to be inside. So on Monday, we started hearing about air conditioning issues in several of our personal care homes. In those cases, you know, like they brought in temporary fans, temporary AC units, cold cloths were applied to the foreheads of seniors, and still there was really minimal relief. And it was upsetting. We had one home where residents, you know, who are some were in wheelchairs, stroke recovery, dementia, were moved into a shared auditorium space. In that case, there's at least 12 still sleeping in that shared space. And we spoke to many people who are saying, like, you know, it's not just about today and this week and the heat. Like, we're failing them because we failed on the infrastructure front, Mike. So I got a couple clips we're going to play. One's from a woman named Jan. Her mom lives in one of the homes where the temperature inside her mom's room was 30 degrees plus. Take a listen.
1: Like, you want your mom or loved one to be somewhere safe where they're taken care of, and then she's moved here and she doesn't know what's going on, so we're trying to make sure everything's the best it can be for her, but it's sort of out of our hands a little bit, we feel. But I know they're trying to do their best, but when it's a provincially run building, I'm sorry, they have to do better.
0: Yeah, and that, you know, most of our buildings are like that. And you could hear the emotion in her voice, because you go in and you're looking at your mom, or you're looking at your dad, or your spouse, and you're just, you feel sick for them. And then, of course, the staff is working around the clock to try to keep up, and they're sweating through their clothes. And so you might recall last month, Winnipeg got hammered with a severe rain and heavy winds. And so in some cases, you know, the personal care homes saw damage. They might have had a flooded basement, and that's why we're seeing these AC issues. But we also know there are homes where it's 30 degrees in some of those rooms, and that's because the equipment is decades old. The AC units are decades old. The repairs and the cost to repair are 2 years away, so they're doing these temporary measures. And so Sue Voychuk, who advocates for long-term care with the Long-Term Care Association, just says it's also about, like, just not paying attention to these old buildings.
2: We have 124 personal care homes in Manitoba, and we have the dates of their bills, et cetera. But, I mean, no one's gone in to do a complete assessment of, you know, what those costs are going to be. But it's astronomical. It would be hundreds of millions of dollars, if not a billion. We have 124 personal care homes, I mean, that are in various state of disrepair, really. It's this outdated infrastructure.
0: And we know this, like, we all know that that's the case in so many of our homes, but Sue was upset because she said the problem is we pay attention, it feels like, only in crisis. So COVID, for example, all of a sudden it was like, we're going to go all in and do better by our seniors. Maybe a little bit. And now suddenly we have this heat wave. Oh my gosh, it's not just a temporary problem. It could be permanent for weeks, if not months. And so now we're paying attention again. And so it seems to be like their struggle is to keep the all eyes focused on that and do better. But it's been a really sad week for many people who have their own sweating it out.
3: Wow. I really feel for the seniors who are suffering in conditions like that, because it's so unfair that when people work their whole lives, they help to build Canada, and then they get to this stage in their lives and they need that long-term care. They need that personal care. And it's either not it's not available for them. They have to go on waiting lists like we've got here in BC, or they're in an old home that's inefficient like that, sweltering through these heat waves. That's absolutely brutal. And it's a familiar story here in British Columbia as well. Well, we've got a record long waiting list here in BC for seniors waiting to go into a nursing home, like a long-term care home. Thousands of seniors are waiting. And guess what happens when there's no place for them to go? They end up in hospital, of course, where they block the beds there. We've already got clogged up emergency rooms and hospital corridors. Sometimes people just on gurneys and stretchers and hallways because the hospitals are so crowded. We need these long-term care homes. Now, the BC government here in the last budget actually canceled 7 of these projects to build these badly needed homes. And why did they do it? They said they're too expensive. They can't afford it. We've got a record high deficit here as an NDP free spending government. So I was really kind of shocked that they would decide this is where they needed to trim cost, was to pause construction of these badly needed care homes. We've talked a lot about this here in Vancouver as well. I've heard from so many families here who are desperate to find a long-term care home for a loved one. They can't find it. They're on these waiting lists. And have a listen to this guy. This is Dan Lovett. I interview him a lot on my show. He's British Columbia's independent advocate for seniors here. And he does a great job speaking up for seniors here. Talking about delaying the construction of these care homes, it's going to cost us in the long run.
4: decade from now, one in four, 25% of us will be over the age of 65.

0: We have a decade now to get this right, to build the infrastructure that's needed. So delaying projects like the 7 care homes that are being delayed, yes, they are bringing the cost down by sharpening the pencils and looking at design guidelines provincially. That's good planning to do. But because of the delay, this is going to fall now on the healthcare system, where seniors are going to end up going to the hospitals, and it's going to fall on the doctor's offices, because seniors are going to go there because they would have a doctor if they were in long-term care. And ultimately, family caregivers are going to be caring for their loved one more, and they're already stressed out.
1: It puts the crisis, or it kicks the crisis down the road, and it's going to be even worse in the long run when you take a look at the demographics of our country here with an aging population. Brad, what's happening in Ontario? Do you hear similar?
2: Yeah, well, I mean, Lauren, you said it great about the situation that's going on with heat. If we learn nothing from what goes on in Europe every single year about what happens because of their lack of air conditioning, and we're lucky in Canada to have 80% of all homes and places having air conditioning to 20% Europe. But now you couple that, Mike, and God love you for bringing up this point that I don't think enough people realize. I've been talking about food insecurity on my show for the past week. We raised like $3,000 in a couple days for Food Banks Canada, just doing a simple drive because the stats are so overwhelming. Now you couple everything together with the old adage that you're going to be judged in a society based on how you treat the most vulnerable women, children, and the elderly. And you just think of what Mike said there, and not enough people. And let's bring it to food right now, is that your senior population has grown 2% into food insecurity. Security. You work your entire life. You pay your taxes. You do your job. Most of these people are on low to medium fixed incomes. In the last 10 years, those have been drowned out by the economy and the inflation. Now you're in a place where you've worked your whole life. You set yourself up. This was your retirement goal. You're not getting the basic standards of living that you were promised at the end. And on top of that, the heat, everything. And now you're hungry on the back end. It's just a failure and a disgusting reminder that when you go through crisis, the cracks in the foundation come out. And thank God for social media, because none of this is really getting presented on TV, so that we can come out on radio with this platform and at least talk about this. How do you fix it? Because it's, again, I hate to use the word again, it's a dereliction of duty to let these people who have built Canada and the generation before us to suffer the way that they're doing now.
1: Well, yeah, and I think what you need to do is plan for the future. You need to take a look at the demographic trends. It's not like we didn't know this was coming. We knew that this demographic bubble is there. I mean, I remember doing interviews 10, 20 years ago with people saying, watch out for this gray tsunami. The demographics of our country, we're going to need more hospitals, more long-term care. We need more care homes. We need more nursing homes. And now here we are with seniors stuck in hospital corridors while they wait on a waiting list get into a nursing home.
2: Homelessness is what the largest rising category of homelessness is in the senior division. Like it's raised since 2005 from 14% to 23.5%. It's one of those things where you just have to ask yourself again. I hate like going on this, oh, we spend too much on foreign aid. I think everyone understands that we've been a little bit overboard, but as we just give $125 million to Brazil, an economy top 10 to 12 in the world for climate change, we're letting money go out of this country that is not being appropriated to the people who built this country and allow us to still be able to be on this radio station and have jobs like this because of the dedication sacrifice that they made.
3: Yeah, it's, you know, we actually had someone write in to CJOB here in Winnipeg this week after hearing our different conversations on personal care homes. And they had worked in one. They had been a healthcare aide for several years. And we know the staff is doing what they can. And we know the most of those buildings are doing what they can. And they're working with the dollars that they have. At the end of her email to me, she actually said that if the time comes when she has to be moved into a personal care home, if she's able to and qualifies, she'd rather just go for MAID, for the assisted dying. That is the last line in their email. And now that's not how that system works. You have to be terminally ill. I understand all that. But her point was, and then she added, and it's not because of staff. It's because I don't want to be in a situation where I'm not able to get the best quality and have some dignity towards
2: the end
3: of my life.
2: Yeah, but not if it gets expanded.
3: Right?
2: MAID is up for tentative expansion. In 2027,
3: that's just not that, but her bigger point, I think it was just, it might've been tongue in cheek, but it was, the point was that she doesn't want to end up there. And so what are we saying when that's the case? And also, what else are we doing, Michael? We talk an awful lot about personal care homes, which are a crucial part. We have those high acuity needs, you know, lots of seniors might need 24/7 care, or at least a nurse to be available to them. But we also need to work on our home care system, which is abysmal. We ask these people to come in. It's the sort of the way we do daycare. We ask people to take care of our kids and pay them very, very little in a crucial phase in their life. And then we have our parents and ourselves who will be seniors, hopefully get to that age someday. And then we put them in spaces where we don't pay those people enough. And so everyone wants to be able to age at home, and we're not building that system either. So it's a failure on a number of fronts.
1: That's obviously the preferred outcome for most people. Of course, you want to stay in your own home as long as possible. So if we can expand and do a better job on home care, I think that makes a lot more sense and an efficient and cost-effective way to do it as well. The other thing to keep in mind is for people who are on a waiting list, like there are thousands, like 7,000 people waiting here in British Columbia to get into a nursing home. For people who are waiting to get into a publicly subsidized or a government home, it can be a very long wait. So then you start thinking, okay, well, what about a private home? And I have heard from so many families who've taken a look at an option to go into a private long-term care home, and it's like, it is so expensive.
2: So expensive.
1: That it is just, you can't do it. I mean, families cannot afford to pay the cost of private care. So the only option they've got is to wait and wait. And speaking of made, like, we've had plenty of stories here in British Columbia with people who have, seniors who have ended up in hospital, and they've been offered MAID.
3: Yeah.
1: You know, like,
2: that doesn't happen, though. That supposedly doesn't happen.
1: Well, there's supposed to be rules on this, but I've spoke to seniors who have been ended up in hospital, who have been approached by a nurse saying, well, you know, MAID is an option. Would you be interested in that?
2: I don't know. I grew up in a generation where you respected your elders and you looked up to them with the reverence and glory that they deserved. Mm-hmm. And when you think about it, like, we just got past the greatest generation. Now we're into the boomers, the people who fought for everything that we had or that are no longer here. Now we're going to the boomers. And again, if you were to write down all the things that we talk about, that we complain about, and rightly so, given what we're going through right now, but if you were to put out a list of things that are deplorable in the sense of how people are being treated, this has got to be up there. And I don't think, and thank God for you guys to bring this up, I don't think it's getting enough airtime across the country, because I haven't seen it. And this was the first time that we've had a full discussion about it on this sense. And it needs to be talked about, because it is just kind of, the only word is deplorable.
1: Okay, guys.
3: Go ahead, Mike. I was just going to say, it gets back to the original point. Like, it's in crisis that we take a look at it. So now they're sweating it out in personal care homes, and people can die in that kind of heat. We know that. We saw it in Europe, to your point, Brad. It's in crisis that we're suddenly like, oh, wow, let's talk infrastructure. Well, it won't stay in the headlines for long, and we'll move on. And then guess what? No. I'll be that age, and then I'll be ticked off, and it still won't have been taken care of.
2: Will stuff have changed? That's the thing.
3: Yeah.
1: It often comes down, guys, to a question of choices by government. What are the priorities? And we'll finish up on that point when we come back on the other side. Our final break on Crosstalk. When we come back now, the World Cup of Soccer, it ends this weekend. Of course, we had games in Toronto, games in Vancouver. What did we spend on the World Cup? Oh, it was around $1 billion in Canada. Now there are cost recoveries on top of that. But the party's almost over. Was it worth it? Was it worth it for the World Cup? We'll talk about that next on Crosstalk. Don't go anywhere.
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13: 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This is Crosstalk.
1: All right, welcome back to Crosstalk, live across Canada. This is Mike Smith in Vancouver. Loren McNabb is in Winnipeg. Brad Smith is in Toronto. Guys, let's finish up with the World Cup of Soccer. The party's nearly over. Of course, we got the finals this weekend. Now, was it worth it? So it cost us, what, around $1 billion for the World Cup in Vancouver and Toronto. There were cost recoveries on top of that. So it's still going to cost us millions of dollars to run this thing. I think it was a pretty good party we had here in Vancouver. A lot of people seem to enjoy it, but was it worth it? Now, have a listen to Ken Sim here. He's the mayor of Vancouver. He's a big booster of the World Cup, and he thinks it was great.
14: It's bittersweet now that the Vancouver portion, or at least the hosting of the games in our city, is officially over. There was a buzz in our city, and we showed what is possible.
1: Yeah, there was a buzz in Vancouver. A lot of people had a lot of fun. Downtown Vancouver was really, really buzzing on game days here. Granville Street downtown was awesome. It blocked it off to car traffic here. A lot of people had a great time around BC Place Stadium. Really, really exciting. When you had the fans come in from other countries, it was terrific. But was it worth it? Now, Moshe Lander, okay, he's a sports economist, very pessimistic on the benefits of these big events, to say the least.
15: The overall economic impact is much more muted. Hotels were down, not a surprise. So what's going to happen here, too, is that for all of the talk of the tourists that were going to come to Vancouver, guess what? They just displaced somebody who was otherwise going to come. And that's why there, too, you're seeing there's not that much of an impact.
1: Okay. World Cup almost over. Was it worth it? Brad, what do you think?
2: Okay, I know you guys probably know that I freelance most of what I do, but I actually wrote this down because I think as a sporting event, visually, it couldn't have been done better. TSN, kudos to them. They put on one of the most beautiful productions of a sporting event ever. Socially, I think it exceeded our expectations, not only the fan fest and the events, but a moment in time where we feel so divided in politics, just as sports does. You saw red jerseys all across the country, all lining up to cheer for Canada and not complain about politics for once. Economically, yes, it wasn't the influx we thought it was going to be. And tourism seems to be the big thing here that we thought was going to come. But it looks like America stole that from us because I think the expectations on the global level, because of how slandered they were, people were shocked when they went to America and it wasn't a crap hole. But I say this as an athlete now, that the investment in this, you're 10 years away from the next Alfonso Davies, Dwayne De Rosario coming back. It's going to really elevate the game. And very few times can you get economic input into amateur athletics. This wasn't directly into it, but this is going to affect the next generation of soccer stars. So overall, you take it as a huge win.
1: Okay. Loren, what do you think? Was it worth it?
3: I think Brad just wrote like a MasterCard priceless commercial, right? When you add it all
2: it was
3: up
2: a Hallmark card, yeah.
3: No, I just
2: P.S. I love you, Loren.
3: it's because the idea is at the end of the day, I know we want to see return on investment on many things. And I know, you know, we just in our last segment talking about how we don't invest enough in seniors or personal care homes. And we talk about tariffs and all the things in the way our economy is really hurting. And so it's really hard to then shift and say, go ahead and spend $1 billion on soccer. Except that I think Brad's right. Like at the end of the day, you can't put a number on all the other things, like the intangibles, right. like the next generation. Or
2: Didn't
3: for me, sitting
2: like
3: here in the middle of the country.
2: Still though for a second when we're all cheering it. For the same. Yeah, it felt great for a second.
3: It felt good. I do feel that hangover in the sense of the sadness, that, like the end of the Olympics. We're like, well, now what?
2: Yeah.
3: Like,
2: who am I going to... Now back to talking about all these stories and I don't get to do my 30 minutes of FIFA a day and now it's back to politics.
3: Or even just on your social media feed, which is so filled with so much vitriol. And then for the last 3-4 weeks, you've had all these videos of Canadians marching down the street, you know, young kids excited, people hugging the soccer players that they were so thrilled to meet no matter what country they were. And I thought it was so cool, even just watching the Argentina-England game and the noise in that stadium. Yeah, that was in the States, but the noise in that stadium and the energy, and it makes you think like, wow, like look at this like cultural mosaic of people all over the world coming together. And I don't know. I don't care how cheesy I sound.
2: I can watch the Scots in Boston all the time, too,
3: yes,
2: by the way. The Boston takeover was the best thing ever.
3: I know more about Norway than I ever thought I would. Like, I just...
2: Erling Haaland, let's go!
1: The Aussies were great too. When the Aussies came to Vancouver, they drank the downtown bars dry. It was really great. There was a lot of pessimism about this thing going into the beginning of it in Vancouver, the cost here and the benefits of it. I think at the end of the day, it was a better party than people thought it was going to be. A lot of people had a lot of fun. And like Loren said, there's a lot of intangibles here you can't put a price tag on, like just the great memories people have. And just the pride in our country and our cities. Guys, as usual, the hour has flown by. Thanks for hanging out. Let's do it again next week.
2: Happy weekend.
3: Take care.
1: That was Loren McNabb in Winnipeg, Brad Smith in Toronto. This is Mike Smith in Vancouver. Let's crosstalk again next week. See you then.
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25: From the National Newsroom of the Canadian Press, I'm John Kennedy. Ontario Premier Doug Ford is urging Northern Ontario wildfire evacuees to stay away from their homes, warning that returning could interfere with firefighting efforts. The province has opened evacuation reception centers and says evacuees will receive shelter, food, medical care, and transportation as nearly 200 wildfires continue to burn. Ford says more than 150 crews and over 80 water bombers and helicopters are battling the blazes, with cooler, wetter weather expected to help. The premier also fired back at criticism from U.S. lawmakers over the wildfire smoke blowing into the U.S., saying Canada has always stepped up when American neighbors needed help. Firefighters remain on the ground and in the air, battling an out-of-control wildfire northeast of Halifax. The blaze is nearly 14 square kilometers large after updated mapping, and the evacuation orders remain in place for roughly 100 homes, cottages, and cabins. Water bombers, helicopters, and crews from both Nova Scotia and Newfoundland and Labrador continue to work to try and slow the fire's spread. Officials are urging the public to steer clear of the area. Rain in the forecast for Sunday will offer some relief as more than 950 fires continue to burn across Canada. Taco Bell is trying to reassure Canadian customers that the lettuce involved in an outbreak of diarrhea-causing parasites in the U.S. has not been served in Canada.
26: Lettuce served at five Taco Bell restaurants in American states has been identified as a source of the Cyclospora outbreak. But the company has announced on social media its Canadian lettuce is safe. Cyclospora causes a gastrointestinal illness that can cause watery diarrhea for 6 to 7 weeks. The Public Health Agency of Canada says it is not investigating any Cyclospora outbreaks here. The Canadian Food Inspection Agency has said it's in touch with the U.S. Food and Drug Administration. Jason White. the Canadian Press.
0: A growing debate over data centers as a number of demonstrations play out across the U.S. A protester in Berkeley, California had this to say.
5: We want to slow down AI data center development. We want to slow down AI in general and stop big tech from infringing on our local communities.
0: In Granbury, Texas, residents filed petitions to recall their mayor and several city council members after the city annexed property for a new data center. Meanwhile, the U.S. military says two additional American service members have been killed in the war with Iran, bringing the death toll total to 16. The number of deaths happened in Jordan during the Iranian missile and drone attacks, with another U.S. service member still listed as missing. The conflict claimed American lives in Kuwait, Saudi Arabia, Iraq, and the Arabian Sea since the fighting began in February. Iran says the U.S. strikes recently have killed at least 50 people and wounded more than 500. The fighting in the Middle East continues with no sign of the conflict easing. This is the Canadian Press. In sports, Chicago Blackhawks star Connor Bedard has agreed to a 5-year, $75 million U.S. contract, completing a major offseason goal for the NHL team. Bedard turned 21 yesterday and had been a restricted free agent. George Springer's RBI single in the fourth inning was all the Toronto Blue Jays needed in a 1-0 win over the visiting Chicago White Sox today. Springer drove in Vladimir Guerrero Jr. as Toronto snapped a 3-game skid. Shane Bieber was superb, striking out 6 over 6 scoreless innings. He allowed only 3 hits and 2 walks in his best start of the season. Bukayo Saka scored 3 goals, including one on a penalty in the 87th minute, as England defeated France 6-4 in today's third-place game at the FIFA World Cup in Miami. Declan Rice, Ezri Konsa, and Jude Bellingham also scored for England, which led 4-0 at halftime. From the Canadian Press, I'm John Kennedy.
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7: Welcome to the Couch Potatoes radio show and podcast. I'm Brett McGarry. After last week's box office disappointment for the live-action Moana, this week looks like it should be just a little bit different at the movies. Plus...
8: I'm Jeff Braun. I watched a lot of superhero stuff this week. We'll talk a little Marvel and a little DC. Plus,
7: Will Ferrell has a new TV show out where he plays a golfer, so I should be excited because I love golf, but I am not excited. So let's start with what's new at the movies this week. One of the most highly anticipated movies of the year from director Christopher Nolan. It is The Odyssey.
9: Tell me what you remember.
10: A wife. A son.
9: And then what?
10: We won the war. Me go home.
7: The Odyssey is Nolan's adaptation of the story written by Homer almost 3,000 years ago. Odysseus, king of Ithaca, embarks on a perilous journey to return home after the Trojan War. Problem is, he's been gone a while. 10 years for the Trojan War, then another 10 years trying to get home, and things are getting messy at home with people scheming to claim his seat of power.
9: This is a household waiting for master. I want you to choose me.
27: Ithaca's king is coming back.
9: No, he's not. What would he do if he came back here and find all these suitors in his house?
10: You're pining for a daddy you didn't even know. Like some sniveling bastard.
7: The cast includes Matt Damon, Tom Holland, Anne Hathaway, Robert Pattinson, Lupita Nyong'o, Zendaya, and Charlize Theron, and it was shot in IMAX and is getting great reviews.
10: No one could stand between me and home. Not even the gods.
7: All right. right. So the Odyssey, what do you think, Jeff Braun?
8: I got my tickets. I'm going this weekend. I'm very excited. It's on not the biggest screen, but a pretty big screen, and it costs a fortune.
7: Did it?
8: Oh, yeah. Like the IMAX ticket was like $27 or something.
7: And oh, I got man.
8: A competing theater chain's big screen for like $24, but much more comfortable seats. And that's at Sunday at like 11 a.m.
7: Oh, really?
8: Yeah, so I don't know. It's going to cost you to see the Odyssey, apparently. But they spent a lot of money. They need to make a lot of money, and I think they're going to make a ton of money. I'm excited. Like you said, the reviews are good, and Christopher Nolan, when he's on fire, that guy's on fire. So hopefully this is he's had more good than bad, more bad than good. I don't know. He's the Batman movies. That's 3 for 3 right there. Then, of course, Oppenheimer, like you said, Dunkirk was amazing. The Prestige, I think, outside of the Batmans, is my favorite Christopher Nolan movie. That's one of the magician movies from 20 years ago with Christian Bale and Hugh Jackman. And then, you know, Interstellar and Inception, they're not really for me, but people go nuts over those ones as well. His only real, I mean, and he started with Memento, and then he had that movie Insomnia, which is not bad, but there's nothing special about Insomnia. And, like, the only clunker, real clunker, is the much reviled Tenet that we both didn't care for at all when it came out. What is that, 5 years ago now? It was,
7: it was in the pandemic.
8: Yeah, it was waiting for the theaters to open and then we're releasing Tenet kind of a deal. Yeah, and that one we didn't like. So there is fandom for that movie, though.
7: September 3rd, 2020 was the release date.
8: So right when theaters reopened, I guess.
7: Yeah.
8: Yeah.
7: Temporarily. For a little while. Yeah, God, I hated Tenet. I gave up. I quit after 30 minutes. I wanted to leave, but my buddy wanted to stay, so I took a nap. Went for a walk after that.
8: But when Nolan hits, he really hits, and a lot of people are saying this might just be his best one yet.
7: Yeah, and it's interesting because, of course, there's always backlash now for anything and everything, but some interesting notes of backlash. And I remember when I watched the trailer, there's a... Well, part of it is due to the language that they're using. So here's a clip from the trailer.
1: Let's go!
7: Matt Damon leading these troops, and he says, let's go.
8: Yeah.
7: But the way it framed, people were jumping on it like, as if he's saying, let's go. You know, that's kind of your classic rallying cry of modern day.
8: Yep.
7: People don't like that they're speaking in a North American accent. I know what you're going to say. It's a story, right?
8: No, I mean, what's the other option? Like, to be speaking in ancient Greek with subtitles?
7: No.
8: People just want, like, some sort of a fake British accent because that's how movies used to do it, which, okay, fine. Then let's just use all, like, really blocky puppets and stuff, too. Like, movies change.
7: The argument is that having a British accent and using more, not, like, old Greek language or whatever, or using completely historically accurate language, but just having the British accent in movies like Gladiator, for example, they feel like it adds some gravitas, yeah. Especially if the language is a bit more formal. Like another complaint was you heard Robert Pattinson's voice in that clip talking about how he's pining for his daddy.
8: Yeah.
7: And they wouldn't use language like that in that time. Another complaint is about Nolan did say the part of the reason they went with that language and they used an American accent is they wanted to make it as relatable as possible while at the same time trying to adapt the story as faithfully but also as realistically as possible. I don't know. So, I mean, I don't know that I care all that much about that. The costumes, apparently people are complaining about that. Hang on a second. I had a window open for that.
8: My guess is about 20 minutes into this movie, all these complaints will have long been forgotten by the audience.
7: Inaccurate and boring armor. History enthusiasts and fashion critics argued the costumes looked lazy and historically ungrounded. All right. there is, of course, casting backlash because yeah. Lupita Nyong'o is Helen of Troy, and Helen of Troy is typically portrayed as a white woman, so they don't like that she was race-swapped. And there are some other complaints. And the movie, by the way, is 2 hours and 52 minutes. But indeed, like, so those are, as like I said, as with anything, there's always backlash and there's always complaints about this and complaints about that. Just see the movie. See the movie first. Yeah. And then if you don't like the movie, fine. But as we just mentioned, the reviews are coming in are great, 96%. There's one YouTuber I love, Jeremy Johns is his name, and he gave it a glowing review. He rated it awesome-tacular. That's his sort of highest rating, and he said it almost word for word what you said. There were a couple, he had a couple of gripes as the movie got rolling, and then it took him about 15 or 20 minutes to stop caring about all of those things. So if you happen to read anything like that or see a video where they're saying the sky is falling because the Odyssey screwed this up and screwed that up, blah, blah, blah, blah, blah, there's no data that shows that online backlash has any effect on box office, because most people don't care.
8: No. Most people certainly don't care about the grumblings of strangers on the internet at this point. Like, if you're like, oh my God, Dingleberry 232 says this movie's no good, I better not watch it because that guy knows everything. You know what I mean? Like, what are we talking about here? And even Nolan said, he's like, you know what? I made 3 Batman movies. He's like, backlash all you want, people. I don't care. That does like water off a duck's bath to that guy, because he, you know, he cast Heath Ledger as a Joker and took a ton of crap for that.
7: Yeah.
8: And then that turned out to paid off really well, if, in case you don't forget.
7: Yeah, no kidding.
8: Remember?
7: And I am curious about the box office for this, because they're predicting this movie could exceed $1 billion. Oppenheimer made almost $1 billion worldwide, but Oppenheimer did get a nice boost from being part of that Barbenheimer crew. Yeah. Not to suggest Oppenheimer wasn't worthy of its success, but I don't think that it would have made quite as much money had it not been just tangled with Barbie. And Barbie also got a boost from that. Individually, I don't think either of those movies would have made quite as much, but that was a unique spectacle in pop culture. So when you're going Sunday morning at 11?
8: Yep, so I'll be done around supper time.
7: Yeah, I wonder how many previews there will be.
8: Oh.
7: So, The Odyssey is new in theaters this week. It's getting good reviews. And up next, I want to tell you about a new television show that is not getting good reviews. You are listening to The Couch Potatoes.
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15: 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This is the legendary 880 Chad.
7: I'm Brett. He's Jeff. We are the Couch Potatoes. Oh, I forgot. One more note about the Odyssey. And I know that Christopher Nolan has expressed interest in, he wants to do a scary movie. And sounds like he might be using the Odyssey as his testing ground.
8: Oh, yeah?
7: Because the scene with the Cyclops is reportedly, like, terrifying.
8: And they got, like, a 30-foot puppet to do it, too.
7: Yeah.
8: Crazy.
7: And then there's a scene with a witch that's also apparently just bonkers. So just a heads up. There might be some scares. I doubt. Well, who knows about the gore? Because it did get an R rating in the States, right?
8: There we go.
7: So okay. So now let's tell you about a new television show on Netflix.
16: This summer, a legend returns. An icon, a champion, an American hero. His name, Lonnie the Hawk Hawkins.
17: That's me. I'm him. That's who they're talking about. If you're wondering.
7: Will Ferrell stars as Lonnie Hawkins, 2004's top golfer, as he struggles to recapture his magic late in his career, refusing to believe he's anything other than one stroke away from golf's greatest comeback.
18: They call him the Hawk!
19: You hear those people? They don't want to just see you play golf. Birdie! They want to see you walk and talk.
20: Because you are Lonnie.
23: Lonnie
18: Hawkins!
20: The greatest this game has ever seen.
24: That's how it's done.
18: They call him the Hawk. He's a golfer. The greatest golfer in the world.
7: Hawk, yeah. Will Ferrell, the Hawk. When I first saw this, I thought, oh, cool, Will Ferrell's doing a golf show. This will be fun. I like comedy. I like golf. But then I remembered Will Ferrell when he's like full Will Ferrell insane. Yep. I've never been a huge fan. Movies like Anchorman are not...
8: I don't revere Anchorman.
7: I do not revere Talladega Nights. I like them just fine, but I don't love them. I've never loved when he goes like full Captain Insano with the humor.
8: What about Old School?
7: I've only seen that movie once.
8: Oh, really?
7: So I got to watch that again.
8: And he's not the main guy in it. So sometimes when he's used sparingly, I think people are a little bit more receptive because it's only a couple of scenes. Wedding Crashers as well. He has a very strong cameo in that. What about Step Brothers?
7: Step Brothers I enjoyed.
8: There you go.
7: And I like the other guys.
8: The one, too, with John C. Reilly, yeah.
7: Yeah. And I like the other guys. Was it the other guy?
8: Oh, yeah, the other guys with Mark Wahlberg.
7: Yeah. And I thought he was great in that. So it's not that I hate when he goes over the top, but... Like Jeff said, I think smaller doses is good.
8: Well, TV show is going to be a tough haul for you then.
7: 10 episodes. I watched 1.5 episodes and I had to turn it off.
8: It's too much.
7: And I don't know that I can go back. I hated it so much. It was because it was constant. It was just constant. Maybe I wasn't in the mood for it. Hey, if you enjoy Will Ferrell, you're going to love The Hawk. I think you'll love The Hawk. But I don't, and this one just turned it up. It was relentless. I think there's a good story in there, but I just needed them to back it off a little bit. And maybe they do. Maybe I just haven't given it a chance. But yeah. if I turn something off because I'm not enjoying it that much, then I don't see the point in going back.
8: It's up there with Tenet on your list of
7: yeah, pretty much things that I hate. Tenet, The Hawk. And by the way, last time I checked Rotten Tomatoes, it's not doing better there. It's sitting at 27%.
8: Yeah, agreed. I read a couple of headlines of reviews of some TV critics I know, and they did not care for The Hawk either. So yeah. It's not just you. This is the thing with people. But I might give it a one episode shot like you did, see if I can take it. We'll see. Because I really do not. I don't really understand why Anchorman gets as much love as it does. Maybe it's because we're in the business and we know how the sausage is made. But the Talladega Nights is one of my favorites, and so is Step Brothers. So we'll see.
7: Yeah. And we had preview access to this. I wanted to watch the whole thing and come in and do a proper review, but I just couldn't force myself. When I realized it was 10 episodes, I thought, I can't even make it through two, and now I got to sit through another 8? Forget it. So
8: when you've got a specific brand of comedy like he does, like, it is so hard to maintain that for a fulsome career. Like, Jim Carrey was the hottest thing in the 90s, but that, you know, the bright flame of that sort of just went out after a while, and he just started being in schlocky movies. Even Eddie Murphy, I mean, that guy's movie career went way downhill for a while there. And Mike Myers, even the Seth Rogen, the Judd Apatow. Seth Rogen's still doing good, but that collection of guys that in those Judd Apatow movies, that lasted really, it was really strong for like a decade, and then petered out. Like, Adam Sandler seems to be the only guy who's been able to make like 30 consistent years of it.
7: Yeah.
8: And I mean, and I've been in and out and in and out on that guy's career over time, but he's never not been popular. So it's really tough in comedy.
7: I'm sure that a lot of people are going to watch The Hawk and they're going to love it. And fill your boots. If it makes you happy, that's great. Just be warned that if you're like me and you're not all in on Will Ferrell's unique brand of humor, then it might not be for you. But The Hawk is available now on Netflix. And we just wanted to quickly touch on what was seen as box office disaster. We're talking about the live action Moana.
0: Maui, demigod of the wind and sea.
5: Hero of men.
0: Huh?
5: So it goes like this. Maui, shapeshifter, demigod of the wind and sea, hero of men. Ah, women. Women too. Men and women.
0: Thank you.
5: You're welcome.
7: So the live-action Moana, which is adapted from the cartoon that came out 10 years ago in 2016, it opened to just over $43 million domestic, and now currently sits at just under $107 million worldwide as of Thursday, July 16th. And they're sort of comparing it to Snow White's opening, which opened with $42 million last year and only went on to make a total of $87 million domestic and $205 million worldwide. And Moana, it cost $250 million to make.
8: That's crazy.
7: It's probably not going to make that money back.
8: Yeah. And it needs to probably make $500 million to be profitable once you do all the math for releasing a movie. Snow White, the problem was that movie was too old, and Moana, the problem is that movie is far too recent. Like, you got to do the math age-wise on these things. The kid watches a movie when they're a kid, a Disney movie, and loves the cartoon. Yeah. You got to wait for that kid to grow up, have kids of their own that are the age that are going to like that same thing, and that's when you put out the live-action one. And that's why Lilo and Stitch does well, and that's why Aladdin does well, and Beauty and the Beast or whatever else has been going on. And like, that doesn't seem like that should be that hard to figure out, but I think they're just like trying to capitalize on, like, people still remember what Moana is, we won't have to advertise as much,
7: yeah,
8: the kind of a things, and it's backfiring on them. That said, we got a 13-year-old girl who loved the cartoon when she was little, and she went and saw this with her friend last week and enjoyed it. So
7: okay, good. Yeah, I think, and Snow White had a unique extra set of problems due to the politics of Rachel Zegler and Gal Gadot, and then some of the other things Zegler had been saying, and the dwarves looked scary.
8: Oh, really?
7: Bad CG. So that movie was saddled with all sorts of problems. But indeed, I think they rushed into making the live action. Well, The Rock still has the physicality to do it. Like, he had to wear a 40-pound prosthetic, like a bodysuit.
1: Oh, really?
7: Over top
1: make the chest thing look like...
7: Yeah, just because he had just finished shooting the Smashing Machine, so, and he had chiseled his body very specifically for that role, and to transform his body to look more like Maui would have taken time, and he didn't have the time, so he wore this bodysuit. But he's still a big guy, but people are saying... that his performance seems lifeless, because his vocal performance in the cartoons is terrific, and the character is wonderful. He's so colorful and fun and quirky, and so they're saying that if you want to watch Moana, you're probably better off staying home, watching the original, because the original Moana is excellent. By all accounts, the new actor who plays Moana is great. But so I went back, actually, and watched the original cartoon from 2016. Loved it the first time I watched it. Loved it again. It's just wonderful. And then I finally got around to watching Moana 2, which is okay. It was okay. It wasn't nearly as good as the first one. It just felt like a rehash. And I won't be surprised if they tried a live action that one as well. Although who knows? Maybe this is the movie that'll finally make them say, you know what? Maybe we should
1: roll it back a bit.
7: Yeah, let's think more carefully about these live action ones rather than trying to just keep pumping them out, because the conveyor belt of content is no longer leading to cash. You are listening to the Couch Potatoes.
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8: Welcome back to the Couch Potatoes. I'm Jeff. He's Brett. Going to talk some superhero stuff now, starting with season two of a show that people seem to really enjoy over on Disney Plus from the Marvel, not the cinematic universe, I guess, but just from Marvel Studios. It's X-Men 97.
4: The X-Men are scattered through time. Past, from the start of Apocalypse's reign, to the future at the height of his rule.

0: binge watch season one and then most and all up to date on season two. The only thing I've noticed was someone called someone unhinged, and I don't think that was that popular a word back in the 90s like it is now. It might have been. The storytelling is pretty incredible for a cartoon, especially when you compare it to like the old Spider-Man cartoon from the 60s, which is pretty silly. Even Batman, the animated series from the early 90s, that show was big on its noirish style, but I recently rewatched a few episodes and it had some pretty goofy elements that I don't think this X-Men show would have used. And I liked how it just started mid-story of season one, episode one. I gather picking up where the show from the actual 90s left off. At first, I thought I hadn't started at the beginning or something, and it did honestly make me want to go back and watch the original series. And the structure is impressive. It's episodic enough that each episode's telling its own story, but it's also all connected to the ongoing larger story. And people pop in and out as necessary, with most characters sort of getting their own adventure at some point. They like to kill characters in this. Some of it, of course, is the superhero thing where they die, but they don't really die. They'll come back somehow miraculously a couple of episodes later. But there was one real death of a main character. At least it still seems like it was real. I suppose they could be stretching it out to another season to reveal the person's not actually dead, but it really seems like they're dead, and that was kind of shocking. And beyond that, other characters going through major life-altering events. It's not like so many cartoons where everything sort of resets to square one at the end of each episode. And I love the messiness that always comes with the X-Men as to who's good and who's bad. Some of the villains are clearly villains, but with Magneto and some other characters changing allegiances, it's an interesting wrinkle that they can play with just having so many characters. Only had a couple of nitpicks. This first season had two Jean Greys, which I found confusing, but again, it's a 90s style cartoon and they repeat things a lot and spell out the plot, so even if you get lost for a minute, it's never too long before someone just severs everything out loud and clues you back in. I had in my notes, more Wolverine would be nice. I thought it was weird he didn't have a bigger showcase, given how popular the character is. And then, and there's always been in the X-Men world. And then just this week, there was sort of a Wolverine-centric episode. And they go to the weird, trippy, fighting bad guys in your mind well a lot. And I guess it makes sense, given just how much mind stuff is a power several of them have. But that's never the most interesting thing for me. And then my biggest thing was there's this character, Jubilee. And I was like, what is her power? She shoots sparkly balls of something at people. I like her as a character, but I was just like, she just doesn't seem that threatening,
1: Let's see, Jubilee's powers.
0: Oh, yeah, they explain it in the credits at the end, everyone, and I was like, I don't even think that makes sense.
1: She mentally generates and controls luminous plasma plasmoids known as fireworks.
0: Okay.
1: So she can shoot fireworks out of her fingers.
0: Yeah.
1: And she is she has been a really great character. When I watched season one of X-Men 97 when it came out, I, too, had not watched the original cartoon at all, but I got excited because I had numerous friends who were maybe 5 years younger than me.
0: Yeah.
1: They all watched it when they were teenagers.
0: Oh, yeah.
1: Like they were on top of the X-Men cartoon when it was a thing. So for that show to come back, they were emotional about the return of this show. And I can't imagine what it would be like watching the opening credits and the theme song, because it's the same theme song. They redid it. They re-recorded it, remastered it, but it's the same theme. They redid the intro and updated it, but it's the exact same style from the original cartoon. So I loved the first season of X-Men 97. You pointed out to how shocking it got. There is one episode. My jaw was on the floor the whole time. I couldn't believe that the carnage that was occurring in a superhero cartoon. So good for them for being so bold. And then season two has another episode. I wouldn't say similar carnage, but there's similar chaos. And again, some real genuine shockers. So as far as storytelling goes, this is among the best stuff they have in Marvel right now. I did, I forgot to finish watching because I did go back and watch the original series.
0: Okay.
1: As much of it as I could, and then there was one episode that got boring, because I think there are more episodes, so there's more filler.
0: Oh, it's probably 20 a season or something like that. Yeah, was it four seasons?
1: How many seasons of X-Men cartoon? Five seasons, 76 okay. episodes.
0: Okay.
1: So I think there was just one 12. Or two where I was kind of bored of the story and I just never got back. But I really enjoyed it. And it everything, even the same vocal actors in many cases.
0: Oh, really?
1: It's the same person who voicing Rogue, for example, who voiced Rogue in the 90s. And the same guy who voiced...

0: This is Logan, same person in the 90s. There are some other characters who have changed actors. But yeah, X-Men 97, it's awesome. New episodes Wednesdays on Disney+.
1: You betcha. And now switching to the DC Comics, I saw Supergirl this week at the theater, and guess what? It's better than its reputation.
2: My cousin and I have very different ideas about what it means to be a hero. He sees the good in everyone. And I see the truth.
3: Aren't you the dits from that dive bar?
4: Funny. That's what I've been calling you.
3: Touché.
1: Supergirl has not done much at the box office, $117 million worldwide at this point, and the reviews have not been great. It's at 54% on Rotten Tomatoes, and the female superhero movies always take an extra beating from some of the crappier trolls on the internet. But the truth is, it's a decent movie. Now in 2026, getting people to pay money to watch a decent movie in theater is a pretty tall order, and it is disappointing it's not better in the wake of what I thought was just a terrific Superman movie last year. Millie Alcock reprising her role as Kara Zor-El, a.k.a. Supergirl from that Superman movie where she came in for a minute and got a few laughs. She's a young lady who's not particularly interested in being a superhero here on Earth. In fact, she doesn't much care for Earth at all because of our yellow sun, which gives her her powers but doesn't let her get drunk like she likes to do. So she hangs out in bars in red sun solar systems where she can get her buzz on. And on one of these pub crawls, as she calls them, she encounters a young lady whose family's just been executed by the evil Krem and ends up joining forces with her. This Krem has also injured Supergirl's dog, Krypto, who you may remember from the Superman movie as well. And Kara needs to get Krem to get the antidote for Krypto. And then we add Lobo to the mix. He's a bounty hunter or something that's also after Krem. He's played by Jason Momoa, who's always seems to be having the most fun of anyone in whatever movie he's in, except maybe Dune, where no one has fun. So that's sort of the plot, and there's lots of fun fights and things, although she doesn't, you know, suit up properly until the third act, which is my least favorite superhero movie trope, especially when she's already Supergirl. She just doesn't put the uniform on till the end. There are also flashbacks to her childhood and Krypton, and David Krumholtz plays her father, and that's kind of standard stuff, but does explain how she survived the blowing up of Krypton. And again, it's all fine, if not exceptional. 20 years ago, this would have been a massive hit, no doubt, but in 2026, after 100 or so superhero movies over the last quarter century, it's hard to wow people, but it's not a bad movie by any stretch. And my teenage nieces, who I saw it with, really enjoyed it. And one of them sort of sees everything with a pretty critical eye. Hopefully they can come up with something a little more inspired for whatever else is coming out of the James Gunn DC universe. I know they got Clayface in October. That's going to be like a horror movie. And then there's another Superman movie next year. And in a month, The Lantern Show from Damon Lindelof begins. That should be good, as Lindelof is usually, frankly, pretty amazing, because he made Lost and The Leftovers and Watchmen, the TV show. So I look forward to what he's got in store for Green Lantern. In the meantime, Supergirl, good, not great, but not bad. Still in theaters. 3 couch cushions out of 5.
0: And if you haven't seen last year's Superman, you can watch that on Crave.
1: Yes.
0: And it's one of those things where every time I log into Crave, it seems to still be their headline.
1: Oh, it wants you to watch
0: movie, and I saw it in theaters. I haven't been compelled to.
1: Oh, you didn't care for it that much?
0: I did. Yeah, I thought I was disappointed in it, and I think part of the reason I was disappointed in it is I went with my buddy Kent, who is a Superman like
1: Clark Kent.
0: Exactly. his first name is Kent, and he's a big fan of Clark Kent. So I think I was kind of disappointed for him. Because I love whenever there's something new Superman related, we like to go see it together. And when he's disappointed, then I'm disappointed. And but I found it was okay. I didn't have any real problem with it. I just thought it was meh. Yeah. So, but I do like David Corn Sweat.
1: Yep.
0: As Superman, he exceeded my expectations. So I'm looking forward to the next Superman movie, and I look forward to checking this out, Supergirl, when it comes home. You are listening to The Couch Potatoes.
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1: Welcome back to the Couch Potatoes. I'm Jeff, he's Brett, and we lost a good one this week. Actor Sam Neill died at age 78. He was, of course, one of the stars of Jurassic Park.
16: Oh, stuck!
17: I'm sitting on my feet!
16: I'll catch your next. You're okay. Yeah. All right. Ten! Don't move. You can't see us if we don't move.
1: Dr. Alan Grant there. The New Zealand actor Neil died from pneumonia after several cancer battles in recent years as well. He was one of a host of actors and directors who achieved international fame after an explosion of Australian films that began in the late 70s. And he wasn't huge on fame. He liked to live in New Zealand. I followed him on social media. He was posting from his little farm and winery and just loving life and posting animal videos and stuff. And of course, he would act as well, of course. My social media feed in the wake of his death this week has just been overwhelmed with tributes and stuff. And people are taking this one hard. Like Slash from Guns N' Roses was paying tribute to him. I follow this guy who makes cowboy hats, and he made the Dr. Grant hat from Jurassic Park as a tribute to him. And he's just like some random cowboy somewhere in America that likes to make hats.
0: Wow.
1: Yeah, so it was weird. The things that didn't, was like, oh, I wonder what Slash is talking. He's like, oh my God, he's talking about Sam Neill. Like, it was interesting to see how many lives Sam Neill has touched. Jurassic Park was obviously his biggest movie, but he had many others. The Piano, Event Horizon, The Hunt for Red October spring to mind. Horror movie fans know him from a bunch of things, I gather. I mean, I saw that Event Horizon and have literally blocked it from my memory because it was gross, gross, gross. But he was in The Omen Part 3 or 4 as a creepy little kid all grown up.
0: Oh, yeah, that's right.
1: Yeah, so he was in a lot of stuff. And I loved when he popped up and stuff. I was, you know, thrilled when he came back to the Jurassic Park franchise in Dominion a few years ago. And as recently as last year, that show Untamed, where Eric Bana was a park ranger who had to solve a mystery, Sam Neill played his boss. And when he popped up, I thought, oh, awesome. I love this guy. And even more recently, just last week, before he passed, I was rewatching The Hunt for Red October. And he plays a Russian submariner. He plays Sean Connery's right-hand man. It's a very small role, but he makes it seem so much bigger. He was doing a lot with a little. And again, I forgot he was in it. And when he popped up, I was like, oh, awesome. Sam Neill's in this. So it's a sad one. He'll be missed. Sam Neill, again, was 78 years old.
0: Yeah, Sam Neill, he was fantastic in Event Horizon. That's always the one that sort of jumps to mind for me. And there's a scene where I'm not sure if the movie's called In the Mouth of Madness. I recognize it more as a meme than anything, where he's just shouting, no, that gets used as a reaction over and over and over again by various YouTubers. No matter what they're talking about, they in comes Sam Neill to shout no to, and it's like a, become this iconic scene that it doesn't really matter what it's from. It's just Sam Neill screaming. But he was terrific in Event Horizon. Forgot about the Halloween movie. He was good in that. Or not the Halloween, the Omen. Sorry, I forgot about that because I only watched that in recent years, where I went on this quest to watch all of the Omen movies.
1: Oh yeah,
0: and that movie was weak. But he was okay. This was sad and surprising news.
1: And if you want a good laugh, we don't have time for it right now, I don't think. But Google Sam Neill, Princess Diana fart story. It's really funny.
0: Okay. So this past week, I decided to, on top of watching Moana again, the cartoon, not the live action, and then watching Moana 2, because it was recently the 4th of July, I decided to watch this.
17: We will not vanish without a fight. We're going to live on. We're going to survive. Today, we celebrate our Independence Day.
0: Independence Day. You can find it on Disney Plus for sure. That's where I looked it up. And 1996, that was, what a year that was. We had Twister and Independence Day. As far as visual effects, like light year jumps.
1: Yeah. I was thinking, because that's 3 years after Jurassic Park, which, of course, introduced CGI on a big scale like that.
0: Yeah.
1: So it probably took them 3 years to start making other movies that were using it. And so we got a boon of them in 96.
0: Yeah, and Independence Day, at the time, when they blew up all those buildings, you believed they were blowing up the White House or whatever other buildings they knocked over in Independence Day. I will say that upon rewatch, like, look, I love that movie. It will always be a sentimental favorite. But every time I watch it, I can't help but stop. Like, I can't stop myself from thinking, man, this movie is really stupid.
1: It is kind of dumb. But it was like a summer blockbuster. It's fun. It's just, you got to check the brain at the door, Brett.
0: For sure. And I do. I do. Because it was something that I was so excited for in 1996 that I saw as a younger man. And I can just remove that. Plus, when you go into a movie directed by Roland Emmerich, you kind of have to go into it knowing this is not going to be a movie of intelligence. But the reason why it worked, on top of the fact that it had mind-blowing visual effects, was you cared about the characters.
1: Yeah.
0: That leads to the sequel in 2016, Independence Day Resurgence.
18: That is definitely bigger than the last one.
0: So they went hard on the visual effects in Independence Day Resurgence by sending a ship that's like half the size of planet Earth or one-third the size. So they just made the ship even bigger. Like, the ship has its own gravitational pull.
19: Good Lord.
0: It's so big when it comes in, it, like, pulls things up just by coming into our atmosphere. You heard the voice of Jeff Goldblum. So he's in there. Bill Pullman is back in this as the president. Judd Hirsch is back as Jeff Goldblum's dad. But Will Smith did not return for Resurgence, so his son is in it. And then...
19: As the character's son?
0: Yes, sorry, not Jaden Smith. No. His character's son is in there. So they replaced his character with the character's son. The guy who plays him actually played A-Train in The Boys.
19: Okay.
0: The Prime Video show that about superheroes that I really loved so much. And then Hemsworth... I always feel bad about this. I can't remember. Who's the other Hemsworth?
19: Liam,
0: thank you. There are three of them, actually.
19: Yeah.
0: One of them was in the Westworld movie. Your show is right.
19: Yeah.
0: But Liam Hemsworth is in this. And the problem with Resurgence... So I've now watched this three times. I don't know why I keep watching this movie. The first time I watched it, I thought it was so bad. I think I watched it again because I thought, it can't be that bad.
19: Yep.
0: I must remember it poorly because I can't... It couldn't be that bad. And the second time I watched it, I hated it even more. And for whatever reason, I was curious. I think I just wanted to see the visual effects for a few seconds. And I actually got sucked into it. Oh. I think because I knew that I hated it to just watch it with no judgment. And I kind of enjoyed it. Because once you can put aside that it's stupid.
19: Terrible.
0: And there's no character development whatsoever. You don't care about anybody.
19: It's crazy.
0: In Independence Day Resurgence. That's why the original works. That's why the new one doesn't. That's why they were planning to make another sequel, because it ends essentially on a cliffhanger, or leaves the door open for not a cliffhanger, but it leaves the door wide open for what was a planned sequel. But it was a flop, and everyone hated it, so they canceled that. So, but if you're curious about Independence Day Resurgence, you can also find that on Disney Plus. That's all the time we've got. I'm Brett. He's Jeff. We are the Couch Potatoes. Remember, if it requires getting up off the couch, don't bother.

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25: From the National Newsroom of the Canadian Press, I'm John Kennedy. Ontario Premier Doug Ford is facing backlash over levels of funding and resources the province has directed to wildfire response. While visiting Thunder Bay today, Ford says there's no limit in the spending for the province.
26: It's absolutely disgusting, in my opinion, that they want to politicize and play games when people's lives are on the line. So I just want to be clear again. there is no limit to making sure that we support and save people.
0: An official with an evacuated First Nation community said earlier this week that 26 residents, including people from a neighboring town, returned to their communities over concerns that the province wasn't committing sufficient resources to protect their homes. Nova Scotia is fighting a wildfire northeast of Halifax from ground and air. Officials say local and provincial crews have been fighting the fire since Wednesday in a rural area about 100 kilometers from Halifax. Two fixed-wing water bombers from Newfoundland and Labrador have joined the fight alongside two of Nova Scotia's helicopters and four of the province's fixed-wing water bombers. The fire is one of more than 950 currently burning across the country. Taco Bell says the lettuce involved in an outbreak of diarrhea-causing parasites in the U.S. has not been served at its Canadian locations.
2: Lettuce served at five Taco Bell restaurants in American states has been identified as a source of the Cyclospora outbreak. But the company has announced on social media its Canadian lettuce is safe. Cyclospora causes a gastrointestinal illness that can cause watery diarrhea for 6 to 7 weeks. The Public Health Agency of Canada says it is not investigating any Cyclospora outbreaks here. The Canadian Food Inspection Agency has said it's in touch with the U.S. Food and Drug Administration. Jason White, The Canadian Press.
0: Sounding the alarm about the latest developments with Iran, the foreign ministry of the UAE has expressed deep concern in calling for an immediate de-escalation in the region. ABC's Marcus Moore is at the foreign desk and has the story.
8: Iran's Supreme Leader Ayatollah Mojtaba Husseini Khamenei, who hasn't been seen publicly since he was severely wounded in the first days of the war, vowing, quote, unforgettable lessons for the American enemy. Escalation in this war coming as both sides now say the ceasefire negotiated in mid-June is over.
0: In a statement today, military officials announced two U.S. service members have been killed by Iranian missile strikes on Jordan, and a third service member is missing. Meteorologists say it looks like tomorrow's World Cup final will be smoke-free. The forecasters say smoke from Canadian wildfires should be gone from the New Jersey area in time for tomorrow's match. Thunderstorms passing through the area today are expected to help clear the air. Wildfire smoke has been prompting warnings of unhealthy air quality in southern Ontario and across a wide swath of the United States. 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
11: In sports, Toronto Tempo head coach Sandy Brondello has been suspended for one game without pay by the WNBA for an inappropriate comment she made about Atlanta star Angel Reese after the Dream beat the Tempo 111-92 yesterday. Brondello will miss Monday's game in Toronto against Las Vegas Aces. Toronto kicker Lirium Hyrulahu missed a 31-yard field goal as time expired and the Hamilton Tiger Cats escaped with a 24-23 CFL victory over the visiting Toronto Argonauts. Trey Ford passed for 218 yards and one touchdown and rushed for 109 yards more for the Ticats in the battle between the 2-3 East Division teams. George Springer's RBI single in the bottom of the fourth inning combined with six innings of three-hit ball by starting pitcher Shane Bieber lifted the Toronto Blue Jays to a 1-0 win over the visiting Chicago White Sox today. The Jays lost 12-4 yesterday to the White Sox. The AL teams play the rubber match tomorrow. From the Canadian Press, I'm John Kennedy.
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12: The year is 1948. We're at the Winter Olympics in St. Moritz, Switzerland. After a 12-year hiatus, the world gathered for what were called the Games of Renewal. St. Moritz, which also hosted the 1928 Winter Games, is neutral, undamaged, and an ideal location after the ravages of the Second World War. The high alpine resort town, known for its frozen lakes, luxury hotels, and sunny winter climate, allowed for a picturesque and charmingly informal atmosphere that helped reestablish the Olympic movement as a way forward after global conflict. The Games also set the tone for reconciliation and rebuilding through peaceful competition. And nowhere is this more apparent than at the ice rink. Nestled in a broad, snowy valley high in the Swiss Alps, the rink sat against a dramatic backdrop of white mountain peaks, evergreen forests, and crisp blue skies. And that is where we find a young woman about to hit the ice. the world and Canadian champion was already a hero back home. As she glided to the center ice to begin her free skate, she knew she had to set herself up for the gold by dominating the compulsory section of the competition. The conditions had been challenging. The ice, not always consistent and often soft on account of the rink being bathed in sunlight. When the music began, her strokes were long and silky as she carved the ice with the exceptional control and artistry she was known for. She was a flash of blue satin on the snowy surroundings, and with each spin and jump, she got closer to glory. As the final notes swelled, her blade caught the sunlight just right. And for a moment, it seemed that Canada's sweetheart had already been crowned. She hit her final pose to cheers from the crowd. It felt like a rising storm as the young skater smiled back at spectators, almost shyly. She had won a gold medal. I'm Craig Baird, and this is Canadian History X. Today, we glide to the past as I share details on how a young woman from Ottawa skated into the history books by becoming the first and only Canadian woman to win Olympic gold in singles figure skating. This is Barbara Ann Scott. You may know this, but for those who don't, humans have been hitting the ice for millennia. The earliest evidence of skating dates back 3,000 plus years in Northern Europe. Back then, skates were made of animal bones, strapped to shoes, and used mainly for travel across frozen lakes. The birth of modern skates came around 1700s, when Dutch innovators began using iron blades, which allowed real gliding and control and skating to become a leisure activity, especially among the wealthy in Britain. Organized ice dancing, as it was once called, emerged in Scotland around this time, and by 1742, the Edinburgh Skating Club was established. The pastime crossed the pond to Canadian shores in the late 18th to early 19th century thanks to British, but mainly Scottish settlers who brought with them the tradition of skating on frozen rivers and lakes. By 1839, one of the earliest organized skating clubs in Canada was founded in Halifax, Nova Scotia. A few years later, Montreal got one too, and by the mid-1800s, indoor rinks and organized skating assemblies became all the rage across the country. Popularity for the sport grew exponentially in February of 1863 when Jackson Haynes, the father of modern figure skating, wowed onlookers in Chatham, Ontario. Haynes, who was 23 at the time, skated on the Thames River and put on display for fans who lined the banks. The touring skater was known for his innovative use of music, choreography, and ballet-style movement on the ice. He also invented the sit spin, one of the fundamental spins in figure skating, and he was also one of the first to screw in blades to boots. Now, when figure skating spread across North America in the late 19th and early 20th centuries, Canadian skaters adopted his emphasis on artistry and blended it with technical compulsory figures already popular at the time. Despite Haynes winning the 1864 National Championship, he was laughed out of the country for his style. He moved to Europe, where he continued to be a pioneer until his death in 1875. Almost 20 years later, the International Skating Union, the ISU, was founded in 1892 to establish the first international rules and is the oldest international winter sports federation. By 1896, the first World Figure Skating Championships had taken place for men only in St. Petersburg, Russia. The city had hosted the unofficial World Championships 6 years earlier in 1890, where Louis Rubinstein became the first North American skater to compete abroad. Born in Montreal, Rubinstein was one of Canada's finest all-around athletes and is considered the father of Canadian figure skating. He was an outstanding skater with the Victoria Club of Montreal and emerged onto the scene by first winning the United States amateur title in 1885 and 1889, and was the Canadian figure skating champion from 1883 to 1889. And he did it all while wearing a dress shirt and pants, suit jacket, medals, and a bowler hat. The man had style. He retired in 1892, but before he did, he helped form the Amateur Skating Association of Canada in 1888 and became a guiding light for figure skating in Canada until his death in 1931. In that time, he watched the sport flourish and spread thanks in part to Governor General Lord Minto when 1903 created the Minto Prizes to encourage and foster competitive figure skating in Canada. A year later, the Minto Skating Club in Ottawa opened its doors and quickly became one of the most important figure skating training grounds in the world. Still operating to this day, notable skaters include Gordon Forbes, Lynn Nightingale, and Don Jackson. Some of you may recognize the name. His signature could even be on your skates because the former world champion is the founder and inspiration behind Jackson Ultima Skates. But surprisingly, he's not the most famous alumni from the Minto Skating Club. That honor goes to a hometown girl who was the daughter of a Canadian Army colonel, Barbara Ann Scott. Before Barbara Ann Scott could even become Canada's sweetheart, her father Clyde Rutherford Scott had to go through hell. He was studying mining engineering at Queen's University when the First World War broke out in Europe. And like thousands of other students, he put his studies on hold and enlisted with the Canadian Expeditionary Force on September 22, 1914, at Valcartier. He was a commissioned lieutenant in the 42nd Regiment and continued to serve at the rank with 2nd Battalion. In April 1915, he fought the Battle of Kitchener's Wood during the Second Battle of Ypres. On the night of April 22, 1915, the Germans launched the first poison gas attack of the war on the Western Front. The object of their attack was the Ypres salient, which was notorious for its high casualties and brutal fighting. For 48 hours, Clyde's battalion fought to the desperate, bitter end, but in the process, 8 of the 11 became casualties. Only 3 escaped. On April 30th, when the Perth Courier and newspaper published the official militia department casualty list for officers, Lieutenant Clyde was named among the wounded and missing. However, on May 7th, 2 weeks after he was last seen, he was reported as being killed. The Perth Courier newspaper reported, "This came as a great shock to the people of the town and was especially so to the parents, Reverend and Mrs. A.H. Scott. Cablegrams passed to and from London, but up to this time, the sad news had been unconfirmed by the War Office. There is a bare possibility that the fatal news may not be sustained, but the doubt is a small one. The town hall and other flags have been flying at half-mast since the first cablegram, out of respect to the young soldier." However, Scott had survived the war, but not unscathed. Clyde was one of 2 men alive, but he was severely wounded, shot in both hips, the knee, and suffering a shrapnel wound in his left eye. The Germans had mistaken him for dead, and he laid wounded in a pile of corpses until a curious dog discovered that, in fact, this Canadian was still alive. He was given no attention for nearly 3 weeks and was then taken by train for 4 days to Paderborn, Prussia, where he lay for 2 weeks in a hospital close to death. He was then taken to another one where surgeons extracted chunks of shrapnel from his body. The damage to his body was extensive and irreparable. He spent the next 2 years as a POW at Paderborn, Krefeld, and Heidelberg, Germany, until released into Swiss custody. On September 10, 1917, acting captain Clyde Scott was repatriated to England, and 9 days later, he sailed home on the Canadian Army hospital ship HMHS Landovery Castle. If that name sounds familiar, it's because that ship was famously torpedoed by German forces on June 27, 1918, and you can listen to that story in an episode from earlier this year.
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5: Around the same time that Clyde was returning home, Barbara Ann Scott's mother, Mary, was living in California with her husband and two children. The marriage was not a happy one, and the couple divorced on Mary's claims of neglect. She returned to Canada, where her family was very well connected. Her great-grandfather was Daniel Derbyshire, a former senator and member of parliament. Her great-uncle, Robert Greenshields, was the Chief Justice of the Superior Court of the province of Quebec. He had defended Louis Riel in 1885 when the Métis leader was tried and later sentenced to death for treason after the Northwest Resistance. If that wasn't enough, her godfather was R.B. Bennett, one of the richest men in Canada and a future prime minister. Through her family, Mary was introduced to the war hero named Clyde Rutherford Scott. The couple soon fell in love and married in 1927. The family moved into their home in the Ottawa neighborhood of Sandy Hill, and the following year, on May 9th, 1928, the couple had a baby, Barbara Ann Scott. Barbara Ann was the couple's only child. Now, divorce was taboo at the time, so her parents told visitors that Barbara Ann's half-sister Mary was a servant girl who lived with the family. Meanwhile, her half-brother William was raised by his grandparents. And by all accounts, Barbara Ann's childhood was a happy one. She described her father as kind despite the pain he suffered daily on account of his injuries from the Great War. The home was also filled with animals. They had two dogs, two rabbits, birds, turtles, a cat, and even a white rat. When Barbara Ann was three, she asked Santa Claus to bring her skates. The year was 1931. Ryan Stevens, author of Barbara Ann Scott, Queen of the Ice, said that while she got the skates, she wasn't quite happy with them.
6: She was given a pair of double runners, and she absolutely hated them. And her mother took her skating, and she just sat down in the pond, and she begged and begged for her, you know, a real pair of skates.
5: 3 years later, she began taking junior lessons at the Minto Skating Club. By then, Cecile Smith had already become the first female figure skater to represent Canada at the Winter Olympics in 1924, where she placed sixth individually and seventh in pairs. At the 1928 Winter Olympics, she finished fifth, and by 1930, she had won the silver medal at the World Figure Skating Championships. Her skating partner was Melville Rogers, who was one of Canada's most prominent figure skaters. And by the time she was 7 years old, Barbara Ann Scott began skating lessons at the Minto Skating Club and was coached by Otto Gold and Sheldon Galbraith. And she quickly caught the attention of Mr. Minto, who was also known as Melville Rogers. The Canadian champion immediately recognized her talent and encouraged her training, and she impressed judges at her first figure skating test. A year later, she won the Minto Skating Club's Devonshire Cup for her age bracket. By the time she was 9 years old, skating was a priority, and she began being tutored 2.5 hours a day to accommodate the 7 hours of daily ice training. A year later, she passed her gold figures test, becoming one of the youngest skaters to ever do so. To this day, a figure skater's gold test is the highest level in Skate Canada, or U.S. figure skating test structures. It requires a skater to pass a rigorous series of assessments in different disciplines like free skate, skills, and dance. And when Barbara Ann Scott passed, there was a greater emphasis on compulsory figures, which focused on a high degree of technical skill and edge quality. Now, on average, it takes a skater 6 years to pass their gold skating skills test and 8 years to pass the gold singles test. Many who train daily never do. Ryan Stevens said Barbara Ann's progress was astonishing.
6: I mean, and normally it takes people at least a decade to kind of reach that top level.
5: Barbara Ann was just 11 years old when she entered her first Canadian National Skating Championships, which were held in January 1940 in Ottawa. She blew the hometown crowd away with her free skate, which included three axels, a double salchow in a row, along with camel spins and crossfoot spins. The Ottawa Journal wrote of her performance. Her poise never deserted her for a fraction of a second, and for the 3 minutes of her program, she was a delightful poem flowing rhythmically on silver blades. Four of the five judges placed her in first place, and Barbara Ann Scott won the junior ladies title. It was her first major championship, and it wouldn't be her last. Barbara Ann Scott became Canada's junior champion just 4 months after Germany invaded Poland, thereby launching the world into conflict. All international competitions were suspended for the duration of the Second World War. The 1936 Summer Olympics in Berlin had been used by the Nazi regime as a propaganda tool to project an image of a peaceful and tolerant Germany. The 1940 and 1944 Winter Olympics were then cancelled due to the ongoing conflict. The European Figure Skating Championships and the World Figure Skating Championships were put on hold from 1940 to 1946. However, competition on Canadian soil continued, and a year after she became a junior champion, she tried her hand at the seniors. In 1941, she was just 12 years old in a sea of competitors that were several years older, and she surprised everyone when she took second to Mary Rose Thacker, who had wowed judges when she won her first Canadian title at 16 years old in 1939. For Barbara Ann, the joy of getting the silver medal was short-lived. A few months after winning, her father, Clyde Scott, accompanied Canada's Minister of Pensions and Welfare, Ian MacKenzie, on a trip to London. That July, the First World War hero met with British Prime Minister Winston Churchill and presented him with Canada's victory torch. Then, a few months later, while out to dinner with friends, a piece of shrapnel, which had been left in his body from the First World War, shifted and hit his heart. He died within minutes. The death of her father on September 4th, 1941, hit Barbara Ann hard. Financially, it took a toll on the family, who would be receiving a pension of $3,000 per year. But figure skating is expensive, and the pension wouldn't go far, so Barbara Ann's mother, Mary, did everything she could to ensure her daughter would be able to train and compete. Because above all else, Barbara Ann Scott was a really good skater. At just 13 years old, she became the first woman to land a double Lutz jump in competition. Aside from the axel, which involves an extra half rotation, the Lutz is the most difficult jump in figure skating because of its backwards outside edge toe-assisted takeoff. This was a massive accomplishment, but she once again took second at the Canadian Figure Skating Championships behind Mary Rose Thacker. Following her third Canadian title in 1942, Thacker retired from amateur competition and turned her talents to coaching, which left the top spot open for Barbara Ann Scott the following year. Except, the Canadian National Skating Championships were suspended in 1943 on account of the war and wouldn't return until 1944. They were held on January 28th and 29th at the Minto Skating Club in Ottawa. The head referee was none other than Melville Rogers, and he oversaw an event described as lacking some of the excitement and glamour of previous years on account of the war. All frills were eliminated, and there was no top hats to be found. But there was a large and enthusiastic audience on hand to watch Barbara Ann Scott win easily over the competition. In the figures, she scored 157 points, and in the free skate, she was described as faultless. Her grace, the difficulty of the program, and her showmanship had the audience off their seats and leaning so they wouldn't miss a single move because her jumps and spins were breathless. All five judges placed her first. The Montreal stated that the ovation she received was rivaled only by the ovation Winston Churchill received when he visited Parliament Hill during his visit to Ottawa in 1941. Barbara Ann Scott was the senior ladies champion at just 15 years old. She held the title of youngest skater to win the senior women's title at the Canadian Championships until Cynthia Phaneuf won at the age of 15 in 2004. The following year, Barbara Ann repeated the feat. proving she was no fluke. She took the championship again, on her way to winning it four times in total. Shortly after her win in 1945, she went to New York City to compete in the North American Figure Skating Championships at Madison Square Garden. In March 1945, she was a two-time national champion and was more than ready for the challenge by skating flawlessly, seemingly without effort, including every jump and spin, while dazzling in pastels. Barbara Ann Scott was one of the queens of the flashing blades and scored so well, she became the youngest winner in the history of the North American Championships. A couple of months later, Victory in Europe Day, or VE Day, was celebrated on May 8, 1945, marking the end of the war in Europe after Germany surrendered. And for Barbara Ann, the celebrations continued when she won her first of three consecutive Canada's Female Athlete of the Year Award, which today is known as the Bobby Rosenfeld Award. It was clear that Barbara Ann was meant to dominate the podium, and soon the world would get to see her talent.
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5: The Second World War ended with the formal surrender of Japan on September 2nd, 1945, but the world was in shambles. It would take until 1947 for competitions to resume at a global level in Stockholm, Sweden. North Americans had historically been shut out of the podium at the World Championships, which were held on outdoor rinks. Europeans called North American competitors hothouse skaters because they often struggled with weather conditions that often included snow, wind, and cold. Barbara Ann had spent plenty of

accomplishment. She was awarded the Canadian Newsmaker of the Year Award in 1947, and she remains the only figure skater to win the award. When Barbara Ann returned to Ottawa, she was treated to a massive celebration. Over 70,000 people, 30% of the city's population, lined the streets to cheer her. Children were given a half day off from school so they could attend the parade. She said, "I'm happy to be home again. All I missed was Canada." In the House of Commons, Member of Parliament Ian McKenzie presented a motion to extend warmest greetings and good wishes to Barbara Ann. She was the first figure skater honored in such a way by Canada's Parliament. She was also gifted a yellow Buick convertible with the license plate 47U1. Unfortunately, the vehicle proved to be a contentious issue when it came to her amateur status. A letter sent to the International Olympic Committee by the United States Olympic Committee claimed that her acceptance of the car made her a professional. Under the rules, the United States official stated no amateur athlete could accept gifts or money. Now, Canada cried foul over this. Norwegian legendary skater Sonja Henie had accepted many gifts, including more than one car during her career, which included being an Olympic gold medalist. And some believed that the Americans were trying to remove Barbara Ann's status so their own skaters would have less competition. So to defuse the growing issue, Barbara Ann returned the car. The city of Ottawa promised not to sell it, and it sat in a showroom where it became a tourist attraction. And those who got to see it got in on the ground floor because Barbara Ann Scott was about to shock the world. Barbara Ann Scott's golden year began by defending her Canadian championship. On January 15, 1948, she added a second European title. She'd won the European Championship the previous year, making a repeat a rare feat, especially for a non-European skater. The rules then changed after her win, so only Europeans could enter, and she remains the first Canadian to ever win and the last non-European to medal at the competition. Up next were the Olympics. But as the reigning North American, European, and world champion, Barbara Ann Scott was seen as the favorite going into the competition. The 1948 Olympics would be the first Winter Olympics held after the Second World War, and the atmosphere in St. Moritz was charged with hope and renewal. The women's figure skating events took place outdoors on a natural ice rink. The same surface would also host hockey games, so the combination would make consistent ice a challenge. But when skaters hit the ice, they were surrounded by the snowy mountains and the brilliant sunshine of the Swiss Alps. Barbara Ann was Canada's sweetheart, and her slight frame carried the expectations of a nation. The 19-year-old stepped onto the ice for her compulsory figures. Now, in those days, they counted for the majority of the score, and they were Barbara Ann's specialty, thanks in part to her remarkable precision and control as she carved the ice in intricate patterns with smooth edges. She was the epitome of confidence and had nerves of steel in the ever-changing outdoor conditions. Her dominance in figures gave her commanding lead heading into the free skate. On February 6, 1948, Barbara Ann Scott would be skating for gold, but the night before, a hockey game had left the ice heavily chewed up. The temperature warmed during the day before dropping, leaving the ice surface inconsistent. As the competition began, 11 skaters fell before her, so she changed her four-minute program by planning one double loop instead of three and three double salchows. She said, "When you have to skate outside in the elements, you tend not to worry about the small stuff." When it was her turn to skate, Barbara Ann glided from the boards, the Swiss Alps rising above her like a white cathedral. As she settled into her opening pose, she looked poised and elegant. The light, lyrical music began, and Barbara Ann looked like she was almost floating. She approached her first jump with measured speed and landed a clean axel with soft knees. She then went through a series of spirals, her edges are exact and broken as she glides over the ice like brushstrokes. After a spin combination, she entered her second jump sequence, which she lands beautifully and in control. The music picked up tempo, as did Barbara's footwork. Spectators could hear her blades scratching in unison to the beat of the music. She lands one final jump before gliding to her final spot on the ice, and Barbara Ann Scott exhaled. She had done it. Seven of the judges placed her first, and with it, she entered the history books. Barbara Ann Scott, Olympic champion. When her victory was

0: announced two forwards when the Ottawa RCAF Flyers hockey team lifted her on their shoulders as photographers captured the moment. The New York Daily News reported, "Beauteous Barbara Ann Scott, Canada's sparkling ballerina on the ice, won the Women's Figure Skating Championships before 7,000 dazzled admirers who hailed her performance as superior to Sonia Henie's best as an amateur. The win made her world famous. In Czechoslovakia, they called her Barba. In Switzerland, she was known as Barbarelli, and then the French referred to her as Champ. Prime Minister William Lyon Mackenzie King sent her a telegram that stated, "You gave Canadians courage to get through the darkness of the post-war gloom." After her Olympic triumph, she returned to Switzerland to compete at the World Figure Skating Championships in Davos. Barbara Ann took the gold with a first-place finish from 7 of the 9 judges. For a few weeks after the World Championship, she performed across Europe. In Paris, 20,000 people saw her skate. In London, Madame Tussauds recreated her into a waxwork figure. She also met Princess Elizabeth and spoke with her about horseback riding and skating. She said of meeting royalty, "It was a wonderful thrill to meet someone I had read about, seen pictures of, and heard about for so long. Then to find out she was so sweet, so nice." After her time in England, Barbara Ann returned to Canada. In Sydney, Nova Scotia, 5,000 people waited for 9 hours for her plane to arrive. On March 9, 1948, Barbara Ann returned to her hometown to a massive celebration. Over 150,000 people cheered her as Mounties provided security for a parade that wound its way through the capital's streets. She received the key to the city and the Buick convertible she had to give up before the Olympics, which was returned to her. This time, the Canadian Figure Skating Association made sure that she could keep her amateur status. Ryan Stevens says that it seemed that the entire country was on the Barbara Ann Scott bandwagon.
1: Through her father, she was quite connected and kind of, you know, the prime minister took an interest in her. The mayors of all of, you know, of Toronto, of Ottawa took an interest in her. So because she was so high profile, everyone knew she was and really latched on to her story because it was everywhere.
0: Her success encouraged others to follow in her footsteps. Figure skating clubs suddenly saw an influx of young skaters hoping to find the same glory as Barbara Ann. Frances Defoe was one of them. She made Canada proud at the 1956 Winter Olympics when she won silver with her skating partner, Norris Bowden. She said, quote, "Every little girl with skates wanted to be like Barbara Ann." Elizabeth Manley, who went on to win silver at the Winter Olympics in Calgary in 1988, called Barbara Ann her hero and someone who was, quote, "diva without the diva." Barbara Ann Scott had conquered every level of skating possible, and so she turned pro. On December 22, 1948, Barbara Ann Scott made her debut as a professional skater at the Roxy Theater on Broadway. A tank ice stage had been constructed for her, and that night, 5,000 people lined up outside the theater to see her perform. After, she went to a celebration at the Waldorf Astoria Hotel, where Hugh D. Scully, Canada's Consul General, presented her with a pair of custom-made skates that had been made in Weston, Ontario, and were valued at $5,000.
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0: Her first professional performance in Canada on May 10, 1949 was at Maple Leaf Gardens in Toronto in front of a 50-piece orchestra. She was everywhere, and everyone wanted a piece of her. Simpsons, a huge department store chain in Canada, sold a line of Barbara Ann Scott sportswear. The company's main rival, Eaton's, also cashed in with an autographed headscarf that featured her. The Reliable Toy Company created the Barbara Ann Scott doll. It came with a tiny pair of skates, a skating outfit, and a letter from Barbara Ann. The doll, which sold for $6 out of Eaton's catalog, became incredibly popular. While she was popular in the United States, her fame was unlike anything seen before in Canada, and that came at a heavy price. While she was beloved by millions, there were those who resented her. The press often published her home address and phone number, which led to many disturbing letters and phone calls. People frequently asked her for money, and men followed her or showed up at her home uninvited. During one disturbing incident on July 23, 1948, a man arrived at her cottage and banged on the door while Barbara Ann hid with a toy baseball bat until the police arrived. Amid these incidents, Barbara Ann continued to perform to the delight of millions across North America and Europe. Everywhere she went, performances sold out, and sometimes she pushed herself too hard. In 1950, while performing in Vernon, she had a fever of 102 and a pain in her side. She was told to take 2 weeks rest, but instead, she put plaster over her rib. And while she never canceled shows, she did cancel personal appearances, which led to a diva reputation. A canceled appearance at the Hudson's Bay Company store in Edmonton led to especially bad press. but she made it up by hosting a free show for 10,000 children. Now, Barbara Ann continued to perform through the early 1950s. But Barbara Ann was tired. She'd been living out of suitcases for a decade and had no semblance of a normal life. So, she retired, and she was just 25 years old. Barbara Ann Scott wanted to focus on herself. She had met Tom King when he was a publicist on one of her tours. He was a former athlete who had spent a season playing in the Basketball Association of America, the precursor to today's NBA, with the Detroit Falcons. They had known each other for several years, and in that time, friendship turned to love. On September 17, 1955, at the Rosedale Presbyterian Church in Toronto, Barbara Ann Scott married Tom King. Outside, 400 well-wishers stood waiting to see the couple emerge and cheer them on. After their honeymoon, the couple moved to Chicago, where they lived in an apartment with a pet turtle, budgie, and poodle, and they had one room devoted to all the trophies and awards Barbara Ann had received during her career. That year, she was also inducted into Canada's Sports Hall of Fame. But she didn't return to the ice. Instead, she focused on the Barbara Ann Scott Beauty Salon, which she had opened in 1949, and she found a new passion with horses. The couple purchased two horses, and she spent hours each day riding and tending to them. Always a great competitor, she won more than 400 first-place ribbons at country horse shows over the course of 40 years. Even though she lived in the United States, Canada was always close to her heart. Barbara Ann returned often to appear on television or serve as a skating judge and work with many charitable causes, including giving part of her earnings each year to help disabled children. Ryan Stevens says she wore her love for Canada on her sleeve.
1: So if you ever listened to an interview with her, she's just absolutely lovely and had so much affection for Ottawa and so much appreciation for Canada. Because what she always said was that she was doing this for Canada, and there was something very patriotic about her, but also about her achievement.
0: In 1987, she was one of the first torchbearers of the Olympic torch relay as it made its way to Calgary for the 1988 Winter Olympics, which she also attended as an honored guest and witnessed the next sweetheart take the ice. Ryan Stevens says,
1: and I also think the wonderful story of Liz Manley at the Calgary Olympics in 1988. That was another story that resonated with Canadians. And ironically, at the time, Barbara Ann Scott's time, everyone called her Canada's sweetheart. And when Liz Manley won the silver medal at the Calgary Olympics, everyone called her Canada's sweetheart as well. So I think that's a pretty neat story.
0: In 1996, Barbara Ann and her husband, Tom, retired to Florida, describing themselves as permanent snowbirds. And Canadians continued to love her for years to come. Ryan Stevens says,
1: I think there was just something very endearing about her personally. I think you can't discount that. It wasn't just her celebrity or her success. It was the fact that I think a lot of young people saw her and said, this is who I want to aspire to be. She really was a role model for a lot of young people at the time.
0: The honors never stopped. She was awarded the Order of Canada in 1991 and inducted into the Skate Canada Hall of Fame that same year. In 1998, she became one of the first inductees into Canada's Walk of Fame, along with Anne Murray, Gordon Lightfoot, and Pierre Burton. In 1999, she finished third in the ranking of the top 10 Canadian female athletes of the 20th century, behind only Nancy Green and rower Silken Lawman. In 2004, at Ottawa's Canadian Tulip Festival, she was awarded the Key to the City again, becoming the only person to receive the honor twice. 2 years later, Skate Canada named its headquarters the Barbara Ann Scott Building. And when the Vancouver Olympic torch relay began in December 2009, Barbara Ann was there to carry the torch into the House of Commons to the Speaker's chair. A few months later, she carried the Olympic flag during the opening ceremonies in Vancouver. She was joined by Betty Fox, mother to Terry Fox, race car driver Jacques Villeneuve, singer Anne Murray, hockey legend Bobby Orr, actor Donald Sutherland, General Romain Dallaire, and Juliette Payette, future Governor General of Canada. In 2012, the City of Ottawa created the Barbara Ann Scott Gallery to display photographs from her career, her awards, and the Olympic gold medal she donated to the city. Her appearance at that opening proved to be the final time she set foot in Canada. Barbara Ann Scott died on September 30th, 2012, with her husband Tom at her side. Ottawa lowered its flags to half-mast in mourning. Ryan Stevens says that her greatest legacy may be that she showed the world what Canadians could do on the world stage.
1: And I think that at the time, it was just inconceivable that a Canadian would have won the world championships, would have won the Olympics. So I think that the message is that there's no limit to what Canadians can do if they work hard and they pursue their dreams.
0: Barbara Ann Scott is one of our greatest Olympians, and she was also immortalized in film. She appeared in multiple movies alongside American champion Dick Button, and also has a connection to one of the worst films ever made. In 1947, the National Film Board released a short documentary film called Johnny at the Fair. The film followed a young boy named Johnny as he tried to find his parents at the Canadian National Exhibition. In Johnny's quest to find his mom and dad, he had quite a few adventures. In the film, he shook hands with Prime Minister William Lyon Mackenzie King and met celebrities like Joe Louis and, of course, Barbara Ann Scott, where she planted a kiss on his cheek, which he promptly wiped off. The film ended on a happy note when Johnny finds his parents in the Lost Children area. It has an abysmal 2.6 out of 10 rating on IMDb. In fact, it was so bad it earned the badge of honor of being mocked on Mystery Science Theater 3000 in the 1990s. And Canada's sweetheart, Barbara Ann Scott, had a small part to play in it. So, not everything she touched turned to gold, it seemed. I would like to thank Ryan Stevens for speaking with me about Barbara Ann Scott. His book, Barbara Ann Scott, Queen of the Ice, was a huge help in crafting this episode. I will include a link to it in my show notes. This show is researched, produced, and written by me, Craig Baird, with the help of Dila Velasquez. 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I'll include all of those in my show notes. Until next time, I'm Craig Baird, and this is Canadian History X.
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24: From the National Newsroom of the Canadian Press, I'm John Kennedy. Ontario Premier Doug Ford was in Thunder Bay today, where many evacuees are fleeing from wildfires in northwestern Ontario. Ford joined several government officials in the city as the province faces criticism for its emergency response to the fires. Ford is asking residents of communities that are under a wildfire evacuation order to not return to their homes, saying that could jeopardize firefighting efforts.
25: When the water bombers go over and they see any citizens that aren't theirs, they won't drop the water. So it's critical that you move out of these areas.
24: Multiple northern communities have been evacuated already or have evacuations underway, while others are preparing for a possible evacuation. A wave of lightning in British Columbia has dramatically changed the wildfire picture, with the number of active fires in the province climbing from about 20 to more than 100 in just a few days. The BC Wildfire Service says roughly 72 fires ignited in the last 24 hours, leaving most of the province's active blazes burning out of control. Evacuation orders and alerts remain in place across parts of the southern BC interior as crews battle rapidly expanding fires. Hundreds of firefighters, aircraft, and support personnel have been deployed, while more than 575 properties remain under evacuation order. Officials warn more lightning is expected, raising concerns that additional wildfires could ignite through the coming week. The National Day of Action over the recent shootings involving ICE agents in Texas and Maine has brought protests to cities nationwide throughout the U.S. ABC's Tom George is at the downtown Raleigh, North Carolina campaign.
26: There's been ongoing debate about whether ICE can be reformed, whether its tactics can be reformed, but others calling for the agency to cease operations altogether in light of these latest shootings. So obviously something that's getting a lot of attention across the country and here in Raleigh.
24: Meanwhile, activists in San Antonio, Texas, have been rallying against the proposed immigration detention facility for the city.
27: Migration is intrinsic to the human condition. People move to survive, to find safety, to build something livable. What we are living under is a system that tracks movement, restricts it, sells it, and punishes it depending on who you are and where you come from.
24: The United States has launched another round of strikes against Iran after an Iranian attack in Jordan killed two American troops and left another missing while injuring four others. The U.S. Central Command says the operation targeted military sites linked to Iran's efforts to control shipping through the Strait of Hormuz. Iran reported fresh explosions near southern ports and warned Washington these actions would carry lasting consequences as tensions in the region continue to escalate. The conflict has now claimed 16 U.S. service members' lives and wounded more than 430 while disrupting one of the world's busiest energy corridors. This is the Canadian Press. In sports, Toronto Tempo head coach Sandy Brondello has been suspended for one game without pay by the WNBA for an inappropriate comment she made about Atlanta star Angel Reese after the Dream beat the Tempo 111-92 yesterday. Brondello will miss Monday's game in Toronto against Las Vegas Aces. George Springer's RBI single in the bottom of the fourth inning, combined with six innings of three-hit ball by starting pitcher Shane Bieber, lifted the Toronto Blue Jays to a 1-0 win over the visiting Chicago White Sox today. The Jays lost 12-4 yesterday to the White Sox. The AL teams play the rubber match tomorrow. Toronto kicker Lirium Hyrulahu missed a 31-yard field goal as time expired, and the Hamilton Tiger Cats escaped with a 24-23 CFL victory over the visiting Toronto Argonauts. Trey Ford passed for 218 yards and one touchdown and rushed for 109 yards more for the Ticats in the battle between the 2-3 East Division teams. From the Canadian Press, I'm John Kennedy.
19: 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The Double E are bringing the noise back to Commonwealth. It all starts right here on 880 Chad.
4: 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There are millions of podcasts out there. And sometimes it can be kind of tough to navigate, to find the best ones. Well, at least the best ones for you. We've all got our favorite comedy podcasts that make us laugh, history podcasts that teach us something we didn't know, news podcasts that keep us informed, and true crime podcasts, which we seemingly can't get enough of. Every single week on this show, then, you'll get now two featured podcasts, and we're excited for the shows that we have in store for you. 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All right, let's get to it.

0: views, information, and opinions expressed during the Dark Poutine podcast are solely those of the producer and do not necessarily represent those of Curious Cast, its affiliate, Global News, nor their parent company, Chorus Entertainment.
1: Dark Poutine is not for the faint of heart or squeamish. Listener discretion is strongly advised. We're not experts on the topics we present, nor are we journalists. We're two ordinary Canadian schmucks chatting about crime and the dark side of history. Let's get to it. Put on your toque, grab yourself a double-double and a Nanaimo bar. It's time to scarf down some dark poutine. In this episode, we look at the life and crimes of Bridget Denise Clairoux, examining how she repeatedly evaded regulatory scrutiny, the suffering she inflicted, and the systemic failures that enabled her persistence for so long. This story is a chilling tale of deception, exploitation, and the profound breach of trust within Canada's healthcare system. Clairoux masqueraded as a nurse for years in multiple provinces, British Columbia, Ontario, Alberta, and Quebec. She treated hundreds of patients, administering drugs, and even performing medical procedures, all without a single legitimate credential. Her actions left a trail of traumatized patients, betrayed colleagues, and a health system forced to reckon with the vulnerabilities she so ruthlessly exploited. This is Dark Poutine, episode 368. Playing Nurse, The Life and Crimes of Bridget Clairoux. I've mentioned briefly on the show that I loathe hospitals and everything medical. Going to the doctor or even the dentist is frightening for me. Ever since I can remember, hospitals have made my skin crawl, and it all began with an attempted blood draw, one that didn't go as smoothly as it should have. I remember being small, pinned down by unfamiliar hands, feeling the sting of the needle miss its mark again and again. The sharp pain was bad enough, but it was the fear, the loss of control, that really stuck. I didn't understand what was happening, I just knew it hurt. I was afraid, and no one seemed to be listening to me. Not long after came my tonsillectomy. I can still recall the hospital gown barely covering my little body, the blinding lights above, and the overwhelming sense of being alone in a place that didn't feel safe. The anesthesia mask held by another masked figure hovered over my face like something out of a nightmare, and though they said I'd go to sleep, the smell and taste of the gas paired with the sensation of slipping away was terrifying. Waking up groggy, sore, sick, and surrounded by sterile walls only cemented the trauma. I went through it again when I had tubes put in my ears after numerous ear infections. To this day, those early experiences linger. Needles make me tense, and the antiseptic smell of a hospital can bring it all rushing back. Even simple medical procedures feel loaded, heavy with the echoes of that little boy who didn't understand why he had to hurt. Anyway, all that said, the people in my nightmares are actual medical professionals. I can't imagine what it must be like to live with the aftermath of being violated by a creature like Bridget Denise Clairoux. Bridget Clairoux moved from province to province, Quebec, Alberta, Ontario, and BC for decades. She slipped through regulatory cracks and donned a nurse's uniform despite never having earned a legitimate nursing credential. Under more than 20 aliases, she infiltrated hospitals and clinics, administered drugs, performed procedures, and cared for vulnerable patients, all while hiding a staggering criminal record. As one patient's lawsuit starkly put it, Clairoux's actions caused, quote, unnecessary and excruciating levels of discomfort and pain, end quote, and left victims with lasting psychological scars, including post-traumatic stress, depression, and a profound distrust of the healthcare system. Clairoux's troubled beginnings in Ottawa foreshadowed a life of fraud and manipulation. According to court records and reporting by CBC, she began committing theft as a youth and quickly escalated to more serious offenses. Her criminal record is staggering. 67 adult convictions in Canada and the U.S., including multiple convictions for impersonation and fraud in Quebec and Alberta, and her first adult conviction dating back to 1988. Her methods were brazen and effective. Claroux secured positions at reputable institutions in BC using forged documents and stolen identities, working at Women's Hospital in Vancouver and the View Royal Surgical Center in Victoria and other clinics. She used different names and credentials in Alberta and Quebec to gain employment as a nurse and even as a teacher. In one particularly harrowing account, a patient described how Claroux, after several failed attempts to insert an IV, quote, handled the plaintiff in an aggressive manner, using her knees and body weight to hold her down, causing the plaintiff to fear for her safety, end quote. The patient was left with a nicked artery and a warning from hospital staff to seek an HIV test, as Claroux herself had been pricked by a needle during the struggle. The impact of Claroux's deception has been devastating. Victims have described excruciating pain, lasting nerve damage, and emotional trauma. One woman recalled Claroux making, quote, numerous damaging and disparaging comments about her fertility, leading her to delay critical medical decisions. The lawsuits filed against Claroux and the institutions that employed her allege battery, privacy violations, and gross negligence, leaving a deep sense of betrayal felt by patients who believed they were in the hands of a trusted professional.
2: Mike, you think that if someone went to the trouble of faking an identity to get a job as a nurse, they'd do it because they felt the need to look after people or to care for people, which obviously she didn't, which begs the question for me. If I was to fake credentials for a job, I'd do one where I actually made loads of money, like a banker or a trader. Like, why a nurse? You know, you could get a lot richer faking other professions.
1: I'm an investment banker.
2: Exactly.
1: Right? Yeah. Oh, dear. Bridget Denise Claroux's criminal journey began early, with her first known offenses dating back to the late 80s in Gatineau, Quebec. According to CBC reports, Claroux was first charged with impersonation and forgery in 1991 at 19 years old. She pleaded guilty and was sentenced to a month in prison. This initial brush with the law set the tone for a lifetime of deception. A family friend recalled, quote, she has had a problem with fraud ever since she was young, end quote. Even as a teenager, Claroux was already engaging in theft and fraud, a pattern that would only escalate over the years. After her first jail sentence in Quebec, Claroux headed south to the United States, where her criminal activity continued. She studied nursing in Colorado, but never completed her training, probably learning just enough to be dangerous. Later, she worked in the beauty industry and as a restaurant manager, yet, as one Crown prosecutor put it, Claroux, quote, chose instead to fraudulently obtain work as a nurse because it paid more, end quote. She began impersonating nurses in the United States and forged various credentials. She had outstanding warrants in the U.S. for fraud, theft, using a false ID, and forgery. In Colorado, she allegedly used fake credentials to work as a registered nurse in Colorado Springs in 2001. In Florida, she was accused of stealing a wallet and forging OxyContin prescriptions using a stolen prescription pad. Florida police described having to force their way into her home and arrest her after she locked herself in a closet in an attempt to evade capture. Claroux's methods became more refined as she moved home to Canada, traveling from province to province. She used a variety of aliases, including Bridget Marrier, Bridget Fournier, Bridget Claremont, Melanie Claroux, Melanie Gauthier, Melanie Thompson, and Melanie Smith. Sometimes, she used the names of acquaintances, exploiting personal relationships to obtain real identification documents. She used a false name to create an Alberta identification card in one instance. Then she forged a nurse's permit, which was convincing enough to secure her a job at Calgary's Properties Medical Clinic in 2008. Her colleague at the medical clinic became suspicious after only 2 months, and she was laid off when facial recognition software flagged her ID. She was charged with defrauding Service Alberta and forging a nurse's permit, having assumed the identity of her friend, Joelle Ferrand Fournier.
2: Yeah, you know, there's something really uncanny about it. It's like Dostoevsky's The Double. Mm-hmm. It's not just that she stole a friend's name. She kind of, like, doing that, she's stepping into her life and distorting who this actual woman is and walking around, like, in a second skin. Mm-hmm. And to have someone impersonate you, you know, isn't just fraud. It's kind of obliteration in a weird way, right? Yeah. It's this psychic dread of being replaced badly while the world believes the imposter is you. It's terrible.
1: Yeah, it does. It it damages your reputation, even if you say it's not, it wasn't me. It's like, well.
2: And just emotionally and psychically, right? It's just like, ugh, gross, right?
1: Yep. Bridget's criminal record grew as she manipulated hiring processes and regulatory systems. In Alberta, she was charged with impersonating a nurse at two medical clinics in 2007 and 2008, and even pretended to be a biology teacher at a French school in 2009, all while running a hair salon. Quote, she was very, very good at what she did. She was an absolute master of manipulation and deception, said Bruce Peters, a former landlord who was also defrauded by Claroux. Her ability to forge documents and present herself convincingly allowed her to repeatedly gain access to positions of trust. Despite multiple arrests and convictions, Claroux was adept at evading long-term consequences. When she failed to appear for a court date in Alberta, a warrant was issued for her arrest, and the College and Association of Registered Nurses of Alberta issued a public safety alert in July 2010, warning that she had engaged in acts, quote, considered dangerous, end quote, including administering injections. She was arrested in Ontario and sent back to Alberta, where she admitted to forging documents, including references. The consequences were minimal. Bridget Claroux arrived in British Columbia in June 2020 using the stolen identity and registration number of a real nurse, Melanie Smith.
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2: Clarue secured a position at BC Women's Hospital in Vancouver. There, she presented a forged resume and references, and her application was convincing enough to bypass background checks and land her a job in the post-anesthetic care unit. This role will give her direct access to some of the province's most vulnerable patients. According to court documents, Clarue cared for at least 899 patients at BC Women's Hospital and 56 more at Victoria's View Royal Surgical Center, a private facility specializing in day surgeries.
3: This is brutal. So we background check babysitters more thoroughly than this, right?
2: Yeah, it's true. Boy Scout leaders.
3: Yeah, and in a post-anesthesia unit, you know, a bad hire isn't just a little liability. That's a live wire. Patients can't advocate for themselves when they're sedated, right?
2: No.
3: So that's when the system is supposed to, like, advocate for them, because you're out of it, right?
2: Completely. The Provincial Health Services Authority later admitted in court filings that Clarue had defrauded them when applying for employment at BC Women's, and that she was never an actual employee, even though she worked at the hospital for over a year. During her tenure, she also worked at a dental clinic in Surrey, further expanding her reach and the number of patients exposed to her fraudulent care. Daily life as a nurse saw Clarue performing a wide range of duties for which she was wholly unqualified. She administered powerful drugs, including fentanyl and hydromorphone, inserted IV lines, as we mentioned, and provided post-surgical care to women recovering from gynecological procedures.
3: Yeah, and this is where it stops being a con and starts becoming assault, right? Administering stuff like fentanyl, inserting IV lines without qualifications, you know, that's a breach of bodily autonomy, right?
2: 100%, yeah.
3: Like, medicine, even at its best, is already a high wire act, you know, even in the hands of trained professionals. So, and now imagine that delicate balance in the hands of a fraud with no safety net, no license, no right to be there. That's not just risky, it's a roulette wheel loaded with their real lives.
2: Yep.
3: Right?
2: Yep. Complaints and red flags began to surface during Clarue's time at BC Women's Hospital. Colleagues described her as, quote, insensitive to her surroundings and, quote, disrespectful to patients and coworkers. She was disciplined multiple times for inappropriate behavior, placed on administrative leave in October 2020, and suspended without pay in December of that year. Yet she remained fraudulently employed until her termination in June 2021. The Provincial Health Services Authority's response to a class action lawsuit detailed several problematic incidents, including poor nursing skills, unprofessional conduct, and mounting patient complaints. Despite these red flags, Clarue's deception persisted for over a year, exposing nearly 1,000 patients to unqualified care. The impact on patients was profound. Many experienced physical harm, including nerve damage, pain, and complications from improperly administered drugs and procedures. The emotional toll was equally severe, with victims reporting anxiety, insomnia, and a deep sense of betrayal. The consequences of Clarue's fraud extended beyond her direct victims. The real nurse whose identity she stole, Melanie Smith, suffered significant personal and professional harm. According to court documents, quote, the impact on Ms. Smith was significant, end quote, as she was forced to deal with the fallout of having her name and registration number associated with Clarue's crimes. Smith's reputation was damaged, and she endured considerable stress and anxiety as she worked to clear her name and reassure her patients and colleagues of her legitimacy and competence. Bridget Claroux's criminal exploits in Ontario were no less audacious or damaging than those in BC. In the summer of 2021, she was hired at an Ottawa fertility clinic after presenting a forged resume with a fake diploma from the University of Miami and a British Columbia identity card under one of her known aliases, Melanie Smith. Her deception was convincing enough to fool the clinic's lead doctor and nurse, who brought her on as a registered nurse. Once again, Claroux was given access to vulnerable patients undergoing sensitive and often emotionally charged medical procedures. Claroux's downfall in Ottawa came thanks to the vigilance of a real nurse at the fertility clinic. Disturbed by Claroux's unprofessional conduct and the distress she caused patients, the nurse conducted a routine online search and quickly discovered an alert about Claroux's history of impersonation and fraud. When confronted, Claroux quit abruptly, shoving a patient's chart into the doctor's arms and declaring, "I'm done. Do not call me," end quote. But her fraudulent career didn't end there. Just 5 days later, she secured a job in an Ottawa dental surgery clinic where she treated at least 12 more patients, including a child. When she was arrested in August 2021, she was still wearing a nurse's uniform.
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2: The legal response to Claroux's crimes in Ontario was swift and severe. In April 2022, she was sentenced to 7 years in prison after pleading guilty to criminal negligence causing bodily harm, assault with a weapon, impersonation, and using forged documents. Ottawa Crown Attorney Moise Karimji described Claroux as a career criminal who had, quote, made a career out of deception for decades. During sentencing, Claroux wept and apologized to her victims, saying, quote, I'm truly sorry, I didn't mean to hurt anybody. The judge, however, was unmoved by her tears, and the Crown sought a sentence of up to 10 years to reflect the seriousness and persistence.

0: criminals caught in Clarue's web of lies. The nature of Clarue's offenses in Ottawa was particularly egregious. She pleaded guilty to assault with a weapon, a needle, criminal negligence causing bodily harm, and fraud and impersonation. According to the agreed statement of facts, Clarue did not know how to give injections, draw blood, or administer fentanyl because she was not a nurse. Her lack of skill and aggressive behavior left patients bleeding with loss of sensation for weeks, and in some cases sobbing uncontrollably after being subjected to her care. One patient described Clarue as, quote, abrasive and aggressive, while another said her actions left them in tears. The emotional and physical harm she inflicted was compounded by the realization that their trust had been so thoroughly violated. Clarue's sentencing in British Columbia reflected the gravity of her offenses. In December 2024, Clarue was sentenced in the BC Supreme Court on 11 criminal counts, including fraud, impersonation, assault, and using forged documents. Associate Chief Justice Heather Holmes described Clarue as, quote, a serial imposter, and the case as, quote, highly unusual, noting that Clarue's, quote, deep-seated dishonesty had caused emotional distress to hundreds of patients. The sentence handed down was severe. 4 additional years in prison to be served consecutively to the 7-year sentence Clarue was already serving in Ontario for similar crimes, bringing her total incarceration to 7 years for the BC offenses. Holmes meticulously detailed Clarue's use of, quote, numerous fake documents to get the jobs in healthcare facilities, providing false references and email addresses that were under her control. The judge emphasized that the, quote, common ground among the victims was their lack of consent to be injected or treated by an unqualified person, and that some had undergone, quote, the most invasive of procedures on the most private area of their bodies, end quote.
1: Yeah, and consent is the cornerstone of ethical medicine.
0: Mm-hmm.
1: Right? Without it, everything becomes a violation, even right. If it's intended for good. If you don't give consent, nobody should be able to do anything with your body, right?
0: Well, I mean, there are always examples where you cannot give consent and a medical professional has to provide care. Like, you're injured in a car accident and unconscious and bleeding to death.
1: Yes, but that's also when, you know, later on relatives come in and give consent, like your spouse gives consent if you're still out of it, right?
0: Yeah.
1: But my point is consent is the cornerstone of ethical medicine.
0: It is, to somebody who's conscious and able to make a decision. Yeah.
1: Yeah. It is. I mean, if you study medicine, like, consent is hugely important, right? Mm-hmm. And even to the point of, hey, here's my signed card. If I have an accident, don't treat me.
0: Right.
1: So they even have systems to go, there's a non-resuscitation consent.
0: My dad had a DNR, but
1: right.
0: Do not
1: right?
0: resuscitate.
1: So that, yeah. That's the importance of consent.
0: Mm-hmm.
1: And, you know, what's chilling here is that the breach wasn't procedural. Like, people gave informed consent under false pretenses.
0: Right.
1: Right? And that's not a gray area. That's it's kind of like medical gaslighting, right? administering someone... It's sort of in a stolen medical mask in a way. It's just, it's
0: very weird.
1: It's horrible.
0: I can't, like, I've been trying to wrap my brain around this person's motivations. Just, you know, short of money, it's probably control and wanting to just control situations and being sadistic.
1: No idea.
0: In the courtroom, victim impact statements describe the lasting trauma. Quote, my life will never be the same since this criminal touched me, said one woman. Another, choking back tears, said her consent to receive medical treatment was violated and she had to go on a waiting list for a new physician as a result. In another victim impact statement, one woman declared, quote, I had an expectation of professional care. Instead, I experienced a physical assault, end quote. The court also heard from a psychologist who assessed Clarue. The expert could not give a precise reason for her serial offending, but found she had a, quote, profound lack of insight and, quote, numerous traits of antisocial, narcissistic, and histrionic personality disorders, end quote. Holmes noted that Clarue's prospects for rehabilitation, quote, seem slim, and that her criminal record spanning more than 65 convictions for fraud, forgery, and impersonation spoke to a pattern of persistent deceit. The judge's remarks underscored the gravity of Clarue's actions.

0: Quote, Clarue, 52, has never been professionally qualified as a nurse, and her criminal record includes numerous convictions for fraud and forgery over the years in several provinces and in the United States, end quote.
1: Yeah, and back to your point about why is she doing it, you know, it's not about ambition or money. At this point, it's becoming a pathology for her in a way, right? Mm-hmm. This is a pattern of compulsive behavior.
0: This is something she will do again.
1: Like it seems like she's not lying to survive, but she's surviving to lie.
0: Yeah. Maclean's magazine reported, quote, for 30 years, Clarue had been crisscrossing the country in a game of identity shifting catch me if you can, slipping through the cracks of provincial regulatory bodies and leaving behind a long rap sheet, frustrated victims, and falsified documents that consistently fooled employers. Her forgeries were sophisticated enough to land her jobs in healthcare settings, even as her criminal record grew. The BC cases exposed the vulnerabilities in Canada's healthcare hiring and credentialing systems. Despite multiple complaints, disciplinary actions, and mounting evidence of fraud, Clarue was able to continue practicing for over a year, inflicting harm on hundreds of patients and leaving a legacy of trauma and mistrust in her wake. Her crimes in BC, like those in other provinces, forced a reckoning with the healthcare system and highlighted the urgent need for stronger safeguards to prevent similar tragedies in the future. Clarue's repeated use of forged documents and stolen identities exposed serious vulnerabilities in hiring practices and regulatory oversight. As one nurse who helped expose her in Ottawa put it, quote, it honestly came down to bedside manner. There was a lack of professional behavior, personality characteristics that you think of as a nurse, they weren't really there with her, end quote. This lack of authenticity, combined with mounting complaints, eventually led to her being unmasked, but not before she'd caused significant harm to patients and colleagues alike.
1: Yeah, and that line says so much, because beyond the credentials and the technical skills, there's an emotional architecture in nursing, I'm going to call it, right? Mm. Empathy, patience, presence, right?
0: Nurses are, classically known for that.
1: They're a type. They're a type, right? And it's not something you can fake for long, right?
0: No.
1: You know, so this woman, she could forge documents, but she couldn't forge decency, right? And
0: right.
1: and people saw through that. And eventually that facade was always going to crack when the human part was supposed to be there, right?
0: In British Columbia, court records reveal that BC Women's Hospital accepted a photocopy of a personal check altered with whiteout and a handwritten name as her only identification. No government-issued ID was required. Quote, they accepted a photocopy of a personal check from Clarue, where she had whited out her name at the top of the check and handwritten the name Melanie Smith as confirmation of her identity as Melanie Smith. No one at the Provincial Health Services Authority, PHSA, verified her references or checked her credentials with the BC College of Nurses and Midwives, a step that could have quickly exposed her deception.
1: This is an OMG moment.
2: 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We've got a whole lot more in store, and we'll be back right after these on the Curious Cast Podcast Spotlight.
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0: Clarus pattern repeated across provinces. In Alberta, Clarus forged nurse's permit and stolen identity were convincing enough to secure her a job until facial recognition software finally flagged her ID as suspicious. In Ontario, the College of Nurses spokesperson explained that employers are expected to cross-reference potential hires with the college's Find a Nurse online directory and list of unregistered practitioners. These steps were evidently skipped or insufficiently followed in Clarus' case. Health authorities have since acknowledged their failures. The PHSA issued a public statement, quote, "This individual has built a career on deception and impersonating licensed professionals. We are using this incident as an opportunity to strengthen system processes to the fullest extent possible." After Clarus' deception at BC Women's Hospital came to light, the PHSA initiated an immediate quality and clinical review of all patient care she provided. This review identified that Clarus had directly cared for 899 patients and had access to the records of another 258, prompting the PHSA to notify all 1,157 affected patients with disclosure letters beginning in late 2021. The PHSA stated, PHSA has not in any way tried and is not now trying to evade or avoid responsibility, end quote, emphasizing its intent to address the incident transparently. Recognizing the systemic failures that allowed Clarue to gain employment with forged documents and under a false identity, the PHSA overhauled its hiring and credential verification processes. According to an affidavit from the hospital's chief operating officer, Cheryl Davies, the PHSA now enforces, quote, a standardized process to ensure all registered nurses hold a valid license upon being hired and during the duration of their employment, end quote. This includes mandatory cross-checking of every nurse's name and license number with the British Columbia College of Nurses and Midwives, BCCNM, at hiring and during annual audits, ensuring that credentials are current and legitimate. Davies further explained, quote, every check now involves confirming both name and license number with the BCCNM to verify credentials are current and licenses are up to date, end quote. The regulatory responses extends beyond BC. For example, in Ontario, the College of Nurses of Ontario requires all employers to cross-reference potential hires with its public registry and a list of unregistered practitioners, steps that, if followed rigorously, would have flagged Clarue and her aliases. The BCCNM and other provincial regulators have also reiterated the necessity for employers to use their online directories to confirm the status of all nursing staff, aiming to prevent similar incidents in the future. The aftermath has seen a wave of lawsuits and public outrage. The class action suit filed against the PHSA alleges that the authority, quote, should have known Clarue was using falsified documents and credentials, which could have been easily discovered if it had confirmed her information with the British Columbia College of Nurses and Midwives. Lead lawyer J. Scott Stanley stated, quote, I'm very confident that this lawsuit will demonstrate that Ms. Clarue demonstrated an utter lack of competency that should have caused people to review this. To me, that's more concerning than her fraudulently defeating the barriers to acquire the employment, end quote. This class action lawsuit against the PHSA is ongoing and has not been fully resolved as of May 2025. The Supreme Court of BC certified the class action in July 2023, specifically on the issue of willful violation of privacy. In his ruling, Justice K. Michael Stevens noted, quote, the evidence before me suggests that Ms. Clarue, who was an unlicensed nurse, nevertheless was permitted by the PHSA to work in a nursing role with patients in a private medical setting, reviewed medical records, and in a nursing role had physical contact with and personally observed putative class members in a clinical setting during their hospital stay for gynecological procedures, end quote. This ongoing litigation continues to pressure health authorities to strengthen oversight and accountability. Recent updates confirm that the class action is progressing, especially now that Clarue's criminal sentencing is complete and victims are turning their attention to the civil suit. Multiple law firms continue to represent both class members and individuals with separate claims, and new lawsuits continue to be filed against BC health authorities as of May 2025. The long-term impact on patient trust is profound. One plaintiff's claim summed up the collective sense of betrayal. Quote, as a result of the collective negligence and wrong acts of the defendants, Clarue, PHSA, and BCCNM, the plaintiff also experienced and continues to experience anxiety and a loss of trust in the healthcare system and healthcare professionals. End quote. The public outcry has forced health authorities to confront uncomfortable questions about their system, weaknesses, and to commit to reforms. But for many, the damage to confidence in Canadian healthcare will not be quickly repaired. The human cost of Bridget Clarue's crimes is incalculable. Victims have come forward with stories of physical pain, emotional trauma, and a deep lingering fear of seeking medical care. One woman told the court that after being treated by Clarue, she is now, quote, on anxiety medication, is always on high alert, and is angry and on edge, end quote. Another described how her consent was violated during a gynecological procedure, leading to a, quote, complete loss of trust in my doctor and the need to find a new physician. A third victim, a teacher, had to take time off work with depression and withdrawal from her family after Clarue administered fentanyl to her three times. The lawsuits filed by victims detail a range of physical injuries and psychological suffering. Several women allege that Clarue's incompetence left them in excruciating pain, exposed them to infection, or caused nerve damage that persists years later. Bridget Clarue's criminal legacy is a stark cautionary tale about the dangers of unchecked ambition, systemic complacency, and the fragility of trust in healthcare. Her decades-long spree of impersonation and fraud revealed how even the most basic safeguards, such as verifying credentials and references, can be overlooked with devastating consequences. Despite all the measures taken by hiring and regulatory bodies, victims and advocates have voiced frustration over how Clarue operated undetected and the perceived lack of urgency in the institutional response. One victim told Global News, quote, "I still don't understand how BC Women's allowed her to be there for that long and have so many complaints against her, and still allowed her to practice on people in a gynecology ward. Clearly, there's a crack in the system for this to happen this long," end quote.
1: Yeah, I mean, a crack in the system, this is more of a chasm than it is a crack, right? So the fact that no one clocked her until a nurse Googled her, you know, this is, I think, less about this woman being a cunning villain and more about institutional rot in some ways. Like, she's some great mastermind. You know, there's that Margaret Hefferman TED Talk, I don't know if you ever saw it, where she talks about willful blindness and how people look away because seeing would require them to act, right? It just feels like everyone looked away.
0: Interesting.
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7: From the National Newsroom of the Canadian Press, I'm John Kennedy. Ontario Premier Doug Ford is in Thunder Bay, where he's provided an update on the wildfires in the province. Fires have already scorched more land than all of last year's fire season and sent up plumes of hazardous smoke that have choked the skies across the province and in several parts of the U.S.
8: The total number of active wildland fires in Ontario is now 191, which is 7 more than yesterday. 73 of those are not under control, 91 are being observed, 12 are being held, and 15 are under control.
7: Ford reiterated that more than 150 fire crews and more than 80 water bombers and helicopters are battling the blaze, with the province sparing no expense to keep people safe. He also fired back at criticism from U.S. lawmakers over wildfire smoke, saying Canada has always stepped up when American neighbors need help. Officials say hundreds of people remain displaced, while some First Nations residents have returned to defend their communities despite the evacuation orders. Firefighters northeast of Halifax remain on the ground and in the air, battling an out-of-control wildfire. The blaze now covers 14 square kilometers after updated mapping, and evacuation orders remain in place for about 100 homes, cottages, and cabins. Water bombers, helicopters, and crews from Nova Scotia and Newfoundland and Labrador continue working to slow the fire spread. Officials are urging the public to steer clear of the area, while Mooseland Road remains closed. Rain is in the forecast for Sunday, offering some relief as more than 950 fires continue to burn across Canada. Thousands of Canadian auto workers could secure 3% wage increases every year for the next 3 years if they agree to a new labor contract.
9: Unifor has released details of a proposed collective agreement between its bargaining leads and the Ford Motor Company. The union says the deal includes a renewed commitment by Ford to keep its facilities open where Unifor employees work. The bargaining team says Ford has also committed to investing more than $1 million into its plants in Windsor and Oakville, Ontario. Union officials say the results of a vote by its members on the agreement will be announced this weekend. Don Mitchell, The Canadian Press.
7: The U.S. military says two more American service members have been killed in the war with Iran, bringing the death toll to 16. The latest deaths happened in Jordan during Iranian missile and drone attacks, with another U.S. service member still missing. The conflict is also claiming American lives in Kuwait, Saudi Arabia, Iraq, and the Arabian Sea since fighting began in February. Iran says recent U.S. strikes have killed at least 50 people and wounded more than 500. The fighting continues with no sign of the conflict easing. Meanwhile, Taylor Farms is expanding its voluntary recall of iceberg lettuce tied to a cyclospora outbreak that sickened people across the U.S. The recalled products were shipped to 27 states after health officials traced the outbreak to lettuce sourced from central Mexico. This is the Canadian Press. In sports, Toronto Tempo head coach Sandy Brondello has been suspended for one game without pay by the WNBA for an inappropriate comment she made about Atlanta star Angel Reese after the Dream beat the Tempo 111-92 yesterday. Brondello will miss Monday's game in Toronto against Las Vegas Aces. Toronto kicker Lirium Hyrulahu missed a 31-yard field goal as time expired and the Hamilton Tiger Cats escaped with a 24-23 CFL victory over the visiting Toronto Argonauts. Trey Ford passed for 218 yards and one touchdown and rushed for 109 yards more for the Ticats in the battle between the 2-3 East Division teams. George Springer's RBI single in the bottom of the fourth inning, combined with six innings of three-hit ball by starting pitcher Shane Bieber, lifted the Toronto Blue Jays to a 1-0 win over the visiting Chicago White Sox today. The Jays lost 12-4 yesterday to the White Sox. The AL teams play the rubber match tomorrow. From the Canadian Press, I'm John Kennedy.
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22: 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All right, let's get on to today's episode. And today it comes courtesy of reporter Erica Vella from Global News and her podcast, Global News, What Happened To. This is a podcast that takes you back inside stories from the last 15 years that grabbed the entire world's attention and then seemingly just disappeared. Erica not only takes you back inside each one of these major stories, but she talks to the people at the heart of each one to find out just what's changed since, just what's happened to them. Today's story takes us back into the early days of social media, before there were influencers and before we talked about things like viral videos. It was social media that thrust Darwin into the limelight, but it raised much larger questions about the ownership of exotic pets before there was ever a Tiger King. Let me explain. On December 9th, 2012, a video of a baby monkey, a macaque named Darwin, was seen running around in a faux shearling coat at a North York IKEA, and it garnered international attention when he escaped a locked crate and a vehicle before making a dash toward the store. The monkey was captured by Toronto Animal Services, but the drama didn't end there. What would ensue was essentially both a custody case over Darwin and a case that raised questions over exotic pet ownership in Canada as the owner, named Yasmin Nakuda, tried to get Darwin back. In this episode, Erica takes us inside the legal battle for Darwin and finds out just where the monkey is now. She also speaks with experts about the illegal exotic animal trade to see how much of an issue it really is in North America. The IKEA monkey. From Global News, What Happened To with Erica Vella, today's featured episode on the Curious Cast Podcast Hour.
10: It really seems like something out of a children's book. A lost monkey in a coat wandering a store. All you need is a man in a yellow hat and you've got a Curious George adventure. But this isn't a work of fiction. The story begins on December 9th, 2012, at IKEA, the Swedish store known for its affordable, easy-to-assemble furniture. Darwin, a Japanese macaque who was approximately 6 months old, was in his owner's car, but he escaped and ran across the parking lot and into the store. His cute little face and his miniature shearling jacket have taken social media by storm. Not long after Darwin the runaway monkey was found wandering through this North York IKEA, one shopper shot this video that's now gone viral.
11: Well, we didn't think it was real, and it was very bizarre. Yeah, and we were just like, this is the weirdest thing.
10: Dinah Lipa is the executive director of Storybook Farm, a primate sanctuary in Sunderland, Ontario, and she remembers the day clearly.
12: This is absolutely ridiculous that there would be a monkey wearing clothes walking around in Canada in the middle of winter. It just doesn't make any sense whatsoever. And just really, you know, start to think about how did he get to that position? How did he get to be a pet in the first place? It was amazing how it really took the media world by storm. I mean, it was one of the first It was when social media was just starting in a big way. And so it really is amazing what a viral sensation he was. And for us, it was just making sure that he was well looked after, well cared for.
13: Dinah has been involved in looking after monkeys for nearly 10 years.
12: You know, obviously, a lot of the work that we do as volunteers is we're cleaning them, we're feeding them, but we're also, it's just as important to enrich them in some way. And that enrichment takes many forms. It's all about seeing the difference that we can make in these monkeys' lives.
13: She says when Toronto Animal Services took Darwin, there were concerns over what to do with him.
12: They had no idea what to do with a monkey. And since we are the only monkey sanctuary in Ontario, they called the sanctuary and asked if they could take him. And of course, they took him. So within 24 hours, because Toronto Animal Services, they're used to looking after raccoons and squirrels and stray dogs, but they had no idea what to do with a monkey, and particularly macaques. One of the fortunate things that I was allowed to do is just sit with Darwin, not in his enclosure. For us, it was just making sure that he was well looked after, well cared for. I mean, he went from being a pet that was with his owner pretty much 24/7 on a leash, dressed in a diaper, to being in an enclosure where he was surrounded by other macaques in enclosures around him. So I'm sure, you know, he was scared to death initially. So we did try to spend as much time with him as we possibly could.
13: So Darwin was on his way to the sanctuary. The move would trigger an emotional legal battle between Darwin's former owner and the shelter. Kevin Toyne, a lawyer who was working in Toronto at the time, was working late in the evening, but he took a break to have some tea and check the news.
16: I do recall, you know, seeing some pictures, and I think some of the very early pictures of Darwin wearing that cute little coat. I just thought that it was quite strange.
13: He was familiar with Storybook Farm because a few months earlier, he volunteered at the sanctuary.
16: I sent a message to the sanctuary somewhat in jest, saying, hey, I saw that, you know, a monkey's escaped at an IKEA. You know, if you guys end up getting involved and anything strange happens, please let me know. And sure enough, within a day or two, I got a phone call because strange things did start to happen.
13: Kevin says that just as Darwin was settling in at the sanctuary, a legal battle began.
16: Within a day or two of Darwin being transferred by Toronto Animal Services to the sanctuary, Darwin's former owner, a real estate and a corporate lawyer named Yasmin Nakuda, had either threatened legal proceedings or started them already. And the sanctuary was quite concerned about how to respond, how to deal with it. Obviously, the media was taking an increasing interest in the story. So they just really needed some help. So they reached out to me and said, look, you know, we're facing some litigation here. We're under media scrutiny. Please help.
13: Dinah says her main concern at the time was Darwin.
12: There was a lot of negativity that was stated towards the sanctuary by Darwin's previous owner and her followers. And so it was a very difficult time. There were a lot of threats made to the sanctuary, to the owners at that time. But all we were concerned about was making sure that Darwin was happy.
13: Monkeys are considered exotic animals, and Dinah says they don't make good pets because of the serious risks posed to humans.
12: It's understandable how people fall in love with them, but it's so cruel not to allow them to live the life that they should be living in the wild. Macaques in particular are very dangerous to have as pets because they can shed the herpes virus and can transmit TB. And in fact, all the monkeys, when they come in to us, we test them for TB.
13: When Darwin arrived at the sanctuary, he was about 6 months old, but eventually he would grow to an average height of 57 centimeters or 22 inches and weigh up to 11 kilos or 25 pounds. With that in mind, Dinah says Darwin could pose a physical threat as he got older as well.
12: The larger monkeys, such as macaques and baboons, they grow up to be large and are incredibly strong. I mean, Darwin, actually, I actually saw him bend rebar, if you know what rebar is. So they become incredibly strong and can consequently become very dangerous. They can bite, they can scratch. So as soon as they become sexually mature, they also tend to become, can become more aggressive. And just seeing how the monkeys swing and climb and jump from area to area, they certainly don't make good pets in a household.
13: As the legal battle for Darwin began in 2012, Kevin Toyne offered legal representation to Storybook Farm.
16: I really thought it was just going to be a couple hours of my time. I would, you know, do a good deed before the Christmas holidays that year, you know, to help support these people who were, you know, doing so much good work for the different animals at the sanctuary. And it ended up consuming hundreds of hours of my time.
13: So what was the legal battle all about? Well, Kevin said Darwin's owner, Yasmin Nakuda, was looking for two things.
16: Ultimately, she wanted what she said was her monkey returned to her on a permanent basis. But in the meantime, while her claim to ownership was adjudicated by the Superior Court of Ontario, she wanted to have Darwin back on an interim basis.
22: 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In this episode, Erica takes us back to something that happened during those very early days of social media. It's a monkey that you'll recognize very well. He's wearing a faux sterling coat. His name is Darwin, and he escaped a crate to find his way to the entrance of an IKEA in North York, Ontario. From Global News, What Happened To, when the Curious Cast podcast hour continues. We'll be back right after these.
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2: The court heard that on December 9th, 2012, Yasmin Nakuda went shopping and brought Darwin along. She left him in a double-locked crate inside her locked car. While she was in the store, Darwin escaped from the crate and the car and ran away. He entered IKEA and was picked up by Toronto Animal Services. This made Nakuda very upset. Nakuda arrived at the animal shelter to pick Darwin up, but the officer said he couldn't release Darwin because she didn't have proof of vaccination. Nakuda was handed over a document to surrender the animal. The court judgment stated that she had the form for about 10 to 20 minutes. She made a call to a friend and discussed the issue with her husband and eventually signed the form. But during the trial, there were questions around how the signature was obtained.
3: Calling herself his mother, she argues she was tricked into giving him up and that a long separation would harm their bond. Nakuda signed a surrender form, but she claims she was forced to do so. Dave Behan has been an animal control officer for 28 years. He told the court that Nakuda voluntarily signed the form. Nakuda has already testified she was forced to sign the surrender form. Otherwise, there would be criminal charges. She also claims that this was the only way to see him one last time. Behan testified that he did not threaten criminal charges, but did admit to some persuasion, saying, well, maybe something I explained to her made her sign the form.
4: Ms. Nakuda claimed that she didn't really understand what the form meant, but the court said, but, you know, Ms. Nakuda, you're a lawyer. You understand what these things are about.
2: Darwin was tested for diseases, and when it all came back negative, Toronto Animal Service took him to the primate sanctuary where they signed an adoption form. As Kevin mentioned earlier, the central issue in this case was who does Darwin belong to?
4: So at first, a lot of people thought that it was really a custody battle, you know, akin to, two parents fighting over a child or over their children. But from the law's perspective, animals are still considered to be property. So except in really unusual circumstances, what's in the best interest of the animal is completely irrelevant. So, for example, who cares the most about the animal, who can treat the animal better, who the animal, you know, might go to if there's, you know, multiple people calling it or beckoning to it. None of that really matters. The law treats them in a fairly similar way, say, to a car. So if you drop your car off at an auto body shop, or if you drop your family dog off at a vet clinic, you still own that car or dog, even though, you know, someone else has it in their possession and might be doing things to it. So at the end of the day, you can go pick up your dog or pick up your car and it's still yours. But when it comes to wild animals, like monkeys and other types of animals that aren't domesticated, if you no longer have that animal in your possession, it's no longer yours. So there's that old, you know, saying or adage that possession is 9/10 of the law. And that's usually a pretty solid principle. But when it comes to wild animals, possession is 10/10 of the law. If you possess the monkey, you own it. Ms. Nakuda argued that on the facts and the law, she was still Darwin's owner and he should be returned to her. The sanctuary argued the opposite, that as soon as Darwin got out of that vehicle, Ms. Nakuda no longer owned him. She never recovered ownership of him. And from the time he was dropped off at the sanctuary, they had been the owners.
3: Kevin said when the sanctuary learned about how Darwin was being treated before the trip to IKEA, they raised those concerns in their defense to the lawsuit brought by Nakuda.
4: Some of the material that that came out in the lawsuit suggested that that Darwin was not being treated appropriately by Ms. Nakuda. And those things certainly raised grave concerns at the sanctuary. So within the first month or so after a lawsuit starts, the person that's been sued has to respond to it. So when the sanctuary responded to the lawsuit, it raised those concerns. That was, I think, sometime in January of 2013. But ultimately, the sanctuary withdrew those issues, mistreatment of Darwin at the trial. And that was something that took place at the outset of the trial because, you know, courts are a limited public resource. And as important as the issues relating to Darwin were, the court was not prepared to give the parties multiple weeks of a precious public resource. So the sanctuary dropped or withdrew those allegations to ensure that the case could be adjudicated within the number of days that were available. Now, of course, Ms. Nakuda aggressively denied those allegations, but they were certainly an issue in the early stages of the lawsuit.
3: Like Kevin mentioned, Nakuda and her lawyer fiercely and vehemently denied the allegations of animal abuse.
5: As I said to you in the past, those allegations were frivolous. And now you can see that we were correct about that. We're going to focus on the real issues at this trial.
1: If you're just joining us today, we are featuring a very special episode called The IKEA Monkey, and it comes to us courtesy of Global News, What Happened To with Erica Vella. This is a podcast that takes you back inside those big events the whole world was talking about over the course of the last 15 years. But on this show, Erica takes you back to find out just what's happened since. More importantly, she talks to the people at the center of every one of them. Today, it's all about the IKEA Monkey, a monkey named Darwin, a macaque, in fact, who escaped a car and found himself in his little fur coat wandering around an IKEA. It's a video so many of us saw when it was released very early on in the early days of social media. So much more still to come on the show. We'll be right back after these on the Curious Cast Podcast Hour.
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3: In recent years, exotic animals and the exotic animal trade have made headlines. Just think of the phenomenon that is the Netflix show Tiger King. Michelle Hammers is the wildlife campaign manager at World Animal Protection, and she remembers the story of the IKEA monkey back in 2012.
19: And my first reaction is like, how does something like that happen still in a country like Canada? Like, you don't expect that people are still keeping these exotic animals that are dangerous. It was a bit of a surprise when I heard it. I felt really bad for the monkey, to be honest. It was obviously that he was still very young at that time. I believe it was only 6 months. So which meant that he was taken away from his parents at a very young age. Monkeys being highly social animals, learning a lot of behaviors from their parents, from playing with other monkeys, and learning to become a monkey, and that was taken away from him. So I overall felt quite bad, and I could only imagine how stressful it would have been for him to be in that situation.
3: Like I mentioned earlier, exotic animals include monkeys, big cats, and other animals, but they include less obvious ones too. Certain birds and reptiles could be part of the illegal trade.
19: Originally, exotic animals were really a way to showcase like how wealthy you were because you were able to go to these other countries, and they were collected to be shown off at home. So the first zoos and such were actually just collections of people that would go around the world to get animals and to show off. So people always collected animals to show off their wealth. And I think that hasn't changed very much.

0: animals that's being traded. I believe like a quarter of terrestrial species that are currently in the trade, that's supposedly to be legal, but the effects of the trade is very detrimental to biodiversity, to the welfare of these animals. And above all, also the illegal trade is using the illegal trade to do their practices. So the legal trade and the illegal trade are so closely intertwined that that's almost sometimes impossible to know an animal was imported legally or illegally.
1: So how do you tell the difference between a legal and illegal animal?
0: Dogs and cats have been in captivity for thousands, tens of thousands of years, and they bred them generation to generation in order to like cohabit with people, right? So we bred them for certain distinctions, like they had to be nice, they had to look in a certain way, whatever. This hasn't happened for reptiles and amphibians and many of the other ones. Tigers, for example, tigers have been in captivity since people started going on ships and explored the world. It doesn't mean that nobody will ever claim that a tiger is domesticated. So it's really dogs, cats, rats, mice, some hamsters perhaps, that will fit that. And anything that's more than that, that's exotic, and the pet industry is now rebranding exotic animals as like specialty pets, but it's the same thing. Like any reptile, amphibian, 99% of the birds, we have to admit they're still wild and they shouldn't be in captivity.
1: The Convention of International Trade in Endangered Species is meant to help ensure trade is not harmful for the survival of species, and it helps regulate trade between 184 countries who are part of this agreement. But Michelle said it doesn't really fix the problem.
0: But actually, a small percentage of animals, about only 8% of all terrestrial animals, are protected, which means that it doesn't necessarily mean you can keep these animals depending on how strict you regulate it, but it means that you need certain certification or permits in order to keep these animals and trade them. Anything that when we look then at locally, for example, in BC, they have a Controlled Alien Species Act, which consists of almost 1,200 animals, I believe. And the animals on that list are prohibited to be kept, which does mean that everything that's not on that list would be legal. And that's something actually an issue for us. We would like to see the system to be flipped around, and we would like that regulations focus on animals that are legally can be kept. So animals that demonstrably are safe, where we can take care of their health and their well-being, and that those animals are regulated and are put on a list and show to people like, hey, we can keep this. And everything else is prohibited because we don't know enough about it. It's a precautionary way to regulate the keeping of these animals.
1: She says that there isn't accurate data on the illegal exotic animal trade.
0: Whatever you confiscate, you don't know how much it is from the actual what's actually happening. We do know legally that within the past 7 years, 6 years, about 2 million animals, wild animals, were shipped into Canada. And the illegal trade will be similar, if not more, in that. And I mean, even the data for the legal trade is very, it's not well kept and it's not well tracked and monitored. So it's even for the legal trade, we don't actually know what's coming in. I can give you an example. We've seen records that say a shipment of 20,000 reptiles, but it doesn't say what kind of reptiles are they. You know, we don't know. Are they captive bred? Are they being were they plucked from the wild? Like, all that data is missing, and we're really pressing the federal government to come up with a better system to start collecting these data so we can take good measures and protect animals and protect biodiversity.
1: Illegally traded monkeys and lemurs from different parts of the country can end up at the Storybook Farm Sanctuary. Dinah shared what she has seen. And a warning, some of what she says is very graphic.
2: Monkeys get into the exotic animal trade as babies, because that's what everybody wants. They're cute, they're adorable. You can hold them, you can hug them, you can put diapers on them. But they get into the exotic animal trade in one of two ways. They're either bred in captivity, and then they're taken away from their mothers pretty much the minute they're born. The theory being that then they will more readily bond with the human that they are going to be sold to. That is incredibly cruel because primates, non-human primates like us, need to be with their mothers for the first few years of their lives to learn how to exist, to learn how to

0: learn how to be a monkey. And we have had instances where we've been brought, there was one instance where we got a marmoset who was very young, who had self-mutilated to the point where he had eaten through the thigh muscle on both legs, right through to the bone, because of stress, because he was too young to be taken from his mother. He was taken to a vet by the owner, and they said that there was nothing they could do for him. He came to us, and he died that night. It was very, very, very, very sad. So that happens when they're bred in captivity. When they're poached in the wild, the exotic animal trade, it's even worse, because poachers will go out, and in order to get the baby or the babies, they will have to kill the entire troop of monkeys, the entire family, because they will protect the baby to the death. So in order to get to the baby, they have to kill all the other monkeys. And what's even worse is then, because they have to be transported to North America or wherever, or Asia, in transportation, a lot of them die because they're not well cared for. So we have another example, Rudy, our squirrel monkey. He was found in a storage container full of exotic animals. And he was close to death when he arrived. Squirrel, he had denuded his tail. He had eaten all the hair on his tail. He had liver failure. He was close to death. He apparently was not given appropriate diet. Squirrel monkeys have beautifully colored, yellow colored hands and feet. He had sort of very little color. So in transportation and being kept before he was put out for sale, he was close to death. It's frustrating. It's frustrating knowing that, thinking about our monkeys, what they have gone through before. It's difficult. It's hard to fathom that. I think, as I mentioned, that the exotic animal trade is third only to drugs and arms. So it's a huge problem.
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14: I reached out to Environment and Climate Change Canada, which oversees and enforces the Wild Animal and Plant Protection and Regulation of International Interprovincial Trade Act. Its purpose is to protect animals and plants by regulating their interprovincial and international trade. ECCC sent me a statement that says, quote, wildlife enforcement officers conduct inspections to verify compliance with legislation, undertake investigations when non-compliance is suspected, and enforce applicable legislation throughout Canada in collaboration with other provincial, territorial, and federal government departments, as well as international agencies. If non-compliance is found, then wildlife officers have a number of measures that they can take, from direction to ticketing to prosecution. The ECCC's annual report revealed that in 2020, there were 1,359 inspections, a decrease of 59% compared with the year before because of travel restrictions, border crossings, and adjustments to field operations by enforcement officers because of COVID-19. But according to their annual report, those inspections uncovered 183 violations. One case involved a monocled cobra and led to fines of over $5,000. So what happens to animals that are seized in these investigations? A spokesperson with ECCC says the animals become the property of the Crown, and they are, quote, responsible for ensuring the disposal of such property in accordance with applicable legislation, federal and departmental guidelines. Essentially, there are three options. The first and preferred option is the donation to an accredited animal facility or organization, like the Storybook Farm Sanctuary. The second option is to find an alternative appropriate receiver, such as a private collector who has previously owned or has experience in fostering and caring for the animals. The third and least preferred option is euthanasia, and will only be used as a last resort. While the exotic animal trade is illegal, it's still something Diana Fields questions about regularly.
0: I do get a call a month asking where can I get a monkey as a pet. People need to understand that having any wild animal as a pet is wrong. And for primates, because they are so much like us, that is, I think, the part of the problem. Because they are so much like us, that's why they are adored so much. But it's because they are so much like us that they should be given the freedoms that we have, and to be allowed to live their lives where they're supposed to, not in somebody's house, not on a leash, not wearing a diaper.
14: It's been nearly 10 years since Darwin captured the world's attention. And you might be wondering, what happened to Yasmin Nakuda, Darwin's former owner? She's still a practicing lawyer, and I reached out to her to see if she wanted to participate in this podcast, but she turned down my request for an interview. She did, however, send me an email, and since you've heard a lot of my voice today, I'm going to get a little help from our team.
15: This subject has caused me and my family a lot of pain, and I do not want to reopen old wounds. I have already been accused of trying to be in the limelight and being selfish, eccentric person, full of myself. I've been targeted by PETA, animal rights activists, and was even named as one of the villains of 2013. My genuine love for Darwin was never eyed well. Speaking to the media never worked out for me, and probably never will.
14: I followed up with her, and she sent me another email. Here's some of what she had to say.
15: We relocated on a 15-acre farm, and we did all we could to prove that we were the best option for Darwin. Yet, haters prefer to see him caged behind bars in a so-called sanctuary when he never experienced a life behind bars when he was with us. How can anyone ever claim that the life he had with us was not a far better life than the sanctuary could ever offer him? If the shearling coat and the diaper were an issue, we also have supersized cages on the property that outmatch the cage he is presently housed in, where he could run unclothed. The fun part was he liked to be dressed. The difference is he could have gotten in and left the enclosure whenever he wanted if he was with us. Having said all that, do I think that any animal, wild or domestic, belong in any type of cage or enclosure? No. Darwin came into my life by coincidence. I would not go out today and take in another non-human primate. These animals need to live freely, and if I had him today, I would probably work on getting him back into the wild. Not all animals can be turned back into the wild, but somehow I can see him coping well. I'm sure he'll come acknowledge me if I visited his forest.
14: Based on Nakuda's emails, it appears that she's still very upset about what happened and has a lot of anger towards the sanctuary. But Dinah says in the 10 years Darwin has been at Storybook Farm, he's grown into a thriving, full-grown Japanese macaque.
0: We had always planned for him to be part of a family because that's ideal. They are social beings. They like being groomed. They like grooming. They like interacting. They like playing. And so one thing that we have in the design of the enclosures is that the bottom half is solid so they can have privacy, and the top half is caged so they can interact with each other but without being able to harm each other. So we thought that they would make a good family, and they do. So they actually have three enclosures. So they each have their own enclosure if they want to, but they have free roaming access between each of the enclosures. And then they have three different outdoor areas that they share. And so, you know, they do the things that monkeys do. They jump and fight and climb and groom and fight over food. And
14: I asked her, does she believe Darwin is happy in his home with his new family?
0: So it used to be in you know, scientifically, it was impossible to quantify happiness. But people are sort of becoming, even scientists are becoming more open to the fact that animals can express happiness. And so because they're not trying to hurt each other, they are coexisting, they are doing things, you know, that show respect and that show like for one another, mutual grooming. So Darwin is in a case now that shows that he's able to behave as a monkey. He is being treated as a monkey. And I assume that as a result of that, he is happy.
13: 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So until next week, thanks for joining us. Please come back and find us again from the Curious Cast Podcast Network. My name is Dunner. We'll see you next week.
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31: From the National Newsroom of the Canadian Press, I'm Lisa Laporte. U.S. Central Command announced Saturday night the military had launched another round of strikes against Iran.
1: A statement says the strikes were meant to, quote, swiftly punish Tehran for the deaths of two U.S. service members who military officials say were killed in Iran's airstrikes on Jordan on Friday. Here's ABC's Allison Kosick.
2: 16 Americans have been killed so far in this war and more than 400 wounded, according to the Department of Defense. These latest combat deaths are the first reported since the fighting restarted. President Trump reportedly telling News Nation the deaths were very sad, but insisting Iran could not be allowed to have a nuclear weapon.
1: U.S. Central Command issued a statement later on X saying it had completed its eighth consecutive night of strikes against Iran. Wildfire evacuees in Ontario are being warned not to head home too soon as crews continue to battle nearly 200 active blazes across the north. Officials say returning to evacuated areas could hamper firefighting efforts, noting water bombers can't operate where people are being spotted on the ground. Premier Doug Ford was in Thunder Bay Saturday, where he responded to backlash over the level of funding and resources the province has allocated for wildfire response.
3: It's absolutely disgusting, in my opinion, that they want to politicize and play games when people's lives are on the line. So I just want to be clear again, there is no limit to making sure that we support and save people.
1: Meantime, several strikes of lightning have dramatically changed BC's wildfire picture, pushing the number of active fires in that province over 100 in just a few days. Taco Bell says the lettuce involved in an outbreak of a diarrhea-causing parasite in the U.S. has not been served at its Canadian locations.
4: Lettuce served at five Taco Bell restaurants in American states has been identified as a source of the Cyclospora outbreak. But the company has announced on social media its Canadian lettuce is safe. Cyclospora causes a gastrointestinal illness that can cause watery diarrhea for 6 to 7 weeks. The Public Health Agency of Canada says it is not investigating any Cyclospora outbreaks here. Jason White, The Canadian Press.
1: Uniform members at Ford Motor Company are voting on a tentative labor agreement covering thousands of Canadian workers. The proposed deal includes a 3% annual wage increase over the next 3 years if members approve the contract. And internet personalities and brothers Andrew and Tristan Tate have been arrested in Miami after British prosecutors sought their extradition on rape and sex trafficking allegations. This is the Canadian Press. In sports, in CFL action Saturday, the Hamilton Tiger Cats beat the Toronto Argonauts 24-23, while Montreal defeated Calgary 38-32. The Toronto Blue Jays beat the Chicago White Sox 1-0 in Major League Baseball action. Meantime, a statue honoring the 1992-93 World Series champion Jays has been unveiled outside of Rogers Center. It shows right fielder Joe Carter mid-jump as he rounds the bases following his walk-off home run to win the 1993 World Series. Carter says it's like getting flowers while you're still alive.
5: It cannot be put into words. It's something that I don't take lightly. It's a tremendous honor, something I'm very humbled by. To see that come to fruition, I mean, dude, it's huge out there.
1: The statue was created in part to celebrate the franchise's 50th anniversary. From the Canadian Press, I'm Lisa Laporte.
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0: Well, happy Monday to each and every one of you listening across the country. You may be listening. There's lots of different ways to listen to this show. I want to break it down. A lot of people are confused. Are we a podcast? Are we a radio show? Are we strictly short little outbursts on Instagram? The answer to that is yes. If you want short little snippets of the show, that's what you get on social media. If you want sort of longer form interviews, you can go get that on podcast platforms. And if you like my face on YouTube, although increasingly what I'm hearing is video is available on across multiple platforms. But if you want the entire show, listen on your Chorus Radio network or you listen to us on the iHeartRadio streaming app. Over the weekend, I was able to go visit my daughter at her summer camp. And it was a glorious day, just a glorious day. And it was so great to see her. She was with her best friends, she is having the best time. And it's a camp that really is quite self-directed. So the girls at the camp get to pick what they want to do, and nobody tells them what to do. And they somehow the place doesn't burn down. And I got there way too early, and so we had a lot of fun. But then I said to her, I was like, do we have to stay here the whole day? Is it a day of activity? She's like, no, we can do what we want. I said, so I could break you out of this place? I said, oh, yeah, of course you can. I said, well, I'm breaking you out right now. And so grabbed the car, and we made our way to Perth, Ontario. I don't believe I'd ever been to Perth, Ontario. But Perth, Ontario has a main drag called Foster Street. A gorgeous, picturesque, straight out of a movie. Like, looked like any town USA or any town Canada. Really, really, really nice. And after running a few other errands, we went there because our last stop had to be to the bookstore. My daughter is a voracious reader, and she reads quite quickly as well. She gets the veracity from me, and the speed, I don't know where she gets it from, but she doesn't get it from me. And so we found a bookshop called Spark Books and Curios. And I walked in, and it was full of books, obviously, but a little concerned that the books that she wanted would not be there. I told her before we went in, like, just be prepared that they might not have what you want. And we walk in, and not only did they have the books she wanted, but the bookstore owner was even went so far as to go into the discount bin to see if there was one in there that she could sell us at a discount. Sure enough, one of them had like a black dot on one of the pages or something. And she sold it to us at a discount. And then she recommended another book to my daughter, which she had heard about, and we bought that one too. So three books in about 5 minutes. And I wanted to give a shout out to this wonderful bookstore and the owner who took such good care of us. Spark Perth. Their website is sparkperth.ca. But I asked her, I said, how's business? And she said, it's terrific. Everyone in this community takes care of each other and looks out for each other. And everyone on this main drag, we all support each other. And that's what you want. That's what you want. You want to go into work and you want to go into your community and you want to feel that people have your back and you want to feel like that day is going to be great. And that's how the weekend started in the city of Toronto. Unfortunately, three examples of gun violence reminded us that that is not the reality. That is not the reality. Three gun incidents in three completely different parts of the city. And it started on Friday night at about 11 when three masked suspects opened fire on three men in their 20s, one killed, two injured. Saturday, less than 24 hours later, at 8:12 p.m., Salsa on St. Clair, a festival that was born out of the tumult following the dedicated streetcar line that was put in on St. Clair. The business association got together and said, let's do something to revitalize this neighborhood, add character, add community, remind people that this is still a great place and we can rebuild it after so many businesses had to close. And rebuild they did. And it is thriving. It was thriving. It has been thriving. An exchange of gunfire between two armed individuals in the middle of a crowd of roughly 13,000 people. Two men killed, four wounded, two firearms recovered, suspects still at large. The festival's final day canceled. And then just a few short hours later, early Sunday morning at about 3:30 a.m., Polson Pier by the Rebel Nightclub which is in a... So one was uptown, one was midtown, and this one right by the water. Another shooting involving two people exchanging gunfire. One suspect allegedly stole a rideshare vehicle while fleeing, striking pedestrians and cars. Five people hospitalized with serious or life-threatening injuries. 25-year-old Brampton man arrested. We're spending a moment on this guy. He was charged, firearm recovered. His name is Omar Abdul Singate from Brampton. Singate was implicated in a high-profile home invasion and cryptocurrency robbery in Montreal. Now, he pleaded guilty in May 2006. It's July. He was charged related to a violent cryptocurrency home invasion in Montreal, and his sentencing hearing was scheduled for October, so in a few short months. So, pleaded guilty a few months ago, scheduled for sentencing in October. What's he doing out on the streets? I'm just going to leave that out there like a hanging Chad. Let's go back to the one that people are really focused on, although all of them have our attention. For now, let's go back to Salsa on St. Clair. As of right now, the police don't know much.
1: So it's very difficult to say with certainty what precipitated this. I can tell you that there was an exchange of gunfire between individuals and that two firearms were recovered. But as I said, investigators are piecing it all together. This was a very chaotic scene. I think we had something in the neighborhood of 13,000 people participating in this festival, so it's crowded. I mean, just the brazen, despicable quality of this exchange here, the amount of danger to the members of the public, as the mayor commented, is just so unacceptable.
0: Unacceptable, but the police were insisting that Toronto is a very safe city.
2: All right, move on. Nothing to see here. Please disperse. Nothing to see here. Please.
0: Okay, that wasn't a real cop. That was Leslie Nielsen from, I believe, Airplane. But the point is made because if we stick our heads in the sand, sure, there's nothing to see. But pull your head out. And you can see everything I just described. This isn't normal. And when Councillor Mike Cole, who represents the area, stepped in to take the mic, here's what he said.
3: We just want to say how disgusting this is, this gangster violence in a peaceful family festival. We had this for 15 years, no problems, and to shoot up a festival indiscriminately, these thugs must be caught, no bail, put them away for 20 years. This threatens all of our public events. This has got to stop.
0: Now, for those of you who are not from Toronto, Mike Cole is not a reactionary right-wing guy. I know the man, okay? He's not. He's the farthest thing from it. And when he's saying throw away the key for 20 years, we're getting to a point where even bleeding hearts have no more blood to give to the people committing the crimes. I don't care what their motivation was. All I know is at this point, they are feeling very confident to do a targeted shooting in the north of the city, to do a shooting in the middle with the sun still shining, with 13,000 witnesses. 13,000 witnesses! And down by the waterfront, a guy who should have been in jail, allegedly shot somebody, stole a car, one of them stole a car, and hit a bunch of people. This is what's going on. And it shouldn't be this way. I know it's a small town, but it should be more like Perth. There's an update going on, and we will keep you posted on this. Chief DemQ is going to release the names of the two deceased, and he said that they need to look at measures necessary to keep events safe. That means more money. But we've got lots to get to today, including after the break. We're talking to somebody who had skin in the game and who was there from the Hillcrest Village BIA board. Dr. Heather Hanna joins us next.
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1: Welcome back to the Ben Mulrooney Show. We are continuing our coverage of an ever-evolving story here in the city of Toronto, where on a beautiful summer day, right at about 8 o'clock at night, gunfire erupted. Two people ended up dying, in front of 13,000 people at the Salsa on St. Clair Street Festival. We're joined now by Dr. Heather Hanna of the Hillcrest Village BIA Board. Heather, thank you so much for joining us.
2: You're welcome.
1: So, I mean, I was not there, but boy, did it look like it was just the perfect night to get people together.
2: It was a beautiful day. It started at 11 and the weather was cooperative. Everything was lovely. After I finished being a veterinarian, I went to enjoy myself, do a little dancing, do a little announcing for the festival, etc. Yeah. And I was just taking a break in my clinic building, literally putting my feet up, thinking I've got an hour and a half more to go, when that all turned bad.
1: It all turned bad. I've seen the videos. These are not videos I'm used to seeing in the city of Toronto. However,
2: and I'm not used to watching it in person.
1: Yeah, yeah. And then obviously, what I saw on video was a massive reaction of cops coming from all directions.
2: There was plenty of police presence already there, and of course EMS as well.
1: So we can check that off the list of, like, okay, if we're going back and we're doing a postmortem of what went wrong, it wasn't, in your estimation, that there weren't enough cops there.
2: No, there were a lot of cops.
1: Okay, and back in the day,
2: they were up and down patrolling all over.
1: Back in the day, we've had many street festivals, some far exceeding 13,000 people. And this didn't happen.
2: I think that's an underestimate, but that's okay.
1: Yeah,
2: still a lot of people.
1: A lot of people. It was a success. I mean, I love the story that it was born out of the desire to reinvigorate the area after the disruption of years of what the city of Toronto does very well, planning for a few years to build a streetcar line that takes a decade, but reborn St. Clair is, and one of the reasons is this festival, and is it in jeopardy now?
2: The festival?
1: Yeah.
2: I would have to say any street festival is going to be really reexamined, thought over. There's going to be a lot of decisions that have to be made. There's going to have to be a lot of thinking first and a lot of information gathering first, but something I think is going to happen.
1: Now we're learning that the victims have been identified as 25-year-old Shaquan Quashi and Cesar Vernaza, 20. So, cut down in the first part of their lives. But it doesn't, I don't think somebody wakes up one day and just decides to take a gun and shoot random strangers at a street festival.
2: That is correct. Yeah. I am sure.
1: Yeah.
2: But they still have that gun culture on their mind.
1: Yeah.
2: Well, so what are you going to do with a gun at a dance party?
1: What are you
2: going
1: to,
2: really dance with a gun?
1: Yeah, exactly. You're going there. I think with one thing on your mind, but to do so in such a public fashion, that to me is the thing that's different. Of course, there's always violence, and the bigger your city, the bigger your problems. I get that, but the fact that somebody was confident enough to do this publicly. In the summer in Toronto, it is still blazingly bright out at 8:15 at night. It's the daytime. So
2: we had thought that we would close earlier. So, we were closing at 9:30, used to go to 11 originally. So we had started earlier. We're thinking daylight, it's easier for crowd control and for police to get to move the crowd out, which we need for cleanup after, right? No matter what.
1: Yeah.
2: And as I said, I just had my feet up just before 8 and thinking I've got an hour and a half to go. And yes, it was very light out.
1: Yeah. I just wonder, doctor, I wonder if the issue, what has changed that has allowed for this to happen, is that whoever is thinking of doing these bad things is more confident today that they're either going to get away with it, or if they get caught, if they go to jail, they're not going for very long.
2: Possibly that. I'm not a psychiatrist but I just find there's been a change in people's politeness or whatever you might think.
1: Yeah.
2: I found that especially after COVID. And there's been this glorification of guns, you know?
1: Yeah.
2: And now guns, they're not supposed to be here, but they're here.
1: Yeah. No, I was told that this was all going to get taken care of with all the gun bans. That was supposed to be.
2: Well, yes, except you would have to retrieve all the guns that are already currently out there.
1: Correct. And maybe stop the ones that are coming illegally.
2: Correct.
1: Yeah. So, but talk to me about, like, this must have been a point of pride for the neighborhood. This was that, you know, when you put something like this together.
2: Yeah. I think it was a great way to show off the neighborhood. The neighborhood is always, this is an area where everybody goes through, yeah, if you know what I mean, all kinds of ethnicities over the decades. Mm. So it was more Latino several years ago, so it kind of really fit the area. Yeah. It is less so that has moved down the street. But nevertheless, there is still a large presence that such a festival can be happening and a lot of people like that kind of music, food, et cetera. Plus, it's just a street festival that you can attend,
1: yeah,
2: on a beautiful summer day, walk up and down, do some activities, eat some different foods.
1: Yeah.
2: And, you know, talk to your friends, maybe learn to dance, because we have several dance schools that come. You know, those kind of things.
1: But someone wrote on social media that something like this has a way of making the worst case scenario a self-fulfilling prophecy, meaning that even if the cops do what they've got to do, people will feel it's not safe and they won't return next year. And that in turn will lead to the law of diminishing returns. And so either it gets canceled on its own or fear will take care of it eventually. Is that how you feel?
2: Yes. It's certainly a great possibility. It's already being felt that way even before this happened. And now, of course, well, this really makes people think that way. So that's a great possibility. I think that's also possible for several other street festivals that people feel that way.
1: Yeah.
2: They're not all the same, but some of them that attract a fair, diverse, and especially younger crowd, they're more going to have that as a possibility.
1: Yeah.
2: And that's really unfortunate because, you know, I think big street festivals are always one of the most attractive things that Toronto has.
1: Yeah.
2: And they were, you know, for this one especially, it's free and it gives people of all different sorts, age brackets, ethnicities, a way of coming together and enjoying each other together. And that's really sad. Yeah. If it's going to end from fear. Mm. There are some other issues that it has had just with large crowds and litter and stuff like that.
1: Yeah. I've never heard of a street festival ending because of litter. That's a problem that we can, can solve. This problem.
2: That's a problem that we've tried to solve and, you know, you get complaints, but.
1: Yeah.
2: But it's not going to end it.
1: No. Well, doctor, I want to thank you for joining us. I'm so sorry that this happened to your community, one that's worked so very hard to pick itself back up after.
2: It's a great, thriving little oasis here. It's a great place to live because I live here. And I eat here out all the time. Yeah. And it's a great for services and shopping and everything. And
1: yeah.
2: Well, it was the quietest ever here yesterday.
1: Well, Dr. Heather Hanna from the Hillcrest Village BIA Board, thank you very much. And I wish you peace.
2: Thanks.
1: Thank you. When we come back, we're joined by Tony Chapman. We're going to start our conversation with him. How do you solve a problem like Toronto? That's next.
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1: Well, always very glad to have this next man in studio, Tony Chapman, the host of the award-winning podcast Chatter That Matters and the founding partner of Chatter AI. Tony, welcome.
2: Always a pleasure.
1: We're talking about this shooting, this string of shootings in Toronto, three different shootings in three different parts of the city on three different days, the 10th, the 11th, and the 12th of July. And that comes on the heels of, I mean, there's all sorts of issues in the city of Toronto. And a lot of times when you're trying to attract people, you're trying to attract business, you're trying to attract any number of things, people are going to look at the pain points before they decide they want to spend their tourism dollars, for example, in a city like Toronto. Toronto has an image problem right now, I think.
2: It's got a serious image problem. And, you know, the interesting thing, there was a psychologist years ago, Abraham Maslow, talked about the theory of human motivation. He said, the most important thing we strive for is safety and security. We really can't find love, belonging, purpose, self-actualization if we don't feel safe.
1: Yeah.
2: We feel like we're on shifted sand, if we're looking both ways, if we're scared to get on a TTC. And that's really the situation that's happening in Toronto. Talked to my brother-in-law. He said, yeah, my daughter's going to go to TMU next year, which I still consider Ryerson.
1: Yes.
2: She's got to go by streetcar. I don't know if it's safe anymore. Yeah. You never heard that 5 years ago.
1: Yeah.
2: And now you're going to wake up every day concerned about taking transit in Toronto. I mean, this isn't South Africa, is it?
1: Well, look, but I remember, you know, the Boxing Day Eaton Center shooting of Jane Kriba. That was a wake-up call for a lot of Torontonians, because prior to that, they felt, whether it's a feeling or whether it was fact, most people felt that if there was gun violence, it was restricted to certain parts of the city. Now, the pushback from that is, you know, people would say, oh, well, that's a very downtown feeling. But the fact is, it came to where people lived. And it came to where people lived who weren't used to it, I should say. This, to me, is the same thing, because you had one in the north of the city, you had one in Midtown, again, in the daylight with 13,000 witnesses, and then you had another one by a man who pleaded guilty to a violent home invasion just a few months ago and was awaiting sentencing. So I look at those things and I say, if they have one thing in common, it's the risk of the crime, the risk of doing the crime and getting caught has changed. It's a lesser issue than it was before. And people are, and so this brazenness, we're talking about how brazen these things are. Yeah, they're brazen because it's not as big of a risk anymore.

0: that is happening on our streets, crime invasion, carjacking. And I don't know what the solution is. Have we got lost control? Because if we don't put the people away, what's the motivation for the police force to arrest them?
1: Yeah, well, so I was kicking around an idea earlier today. And this is a provincial jurisdiction that we say we don't have enough room in the jails to hold them. Okay, so let's look at it like a gradation system. If you arrest somebody for, and they are charged with first-degree murder, go into that overpopulated jail and find somebody who's in there for a lesser crime. Get them out and put the hardened criminal in. Put the guy who's the grade A criminal. And let's just keep doing that. A one-for-one swap. If you're telling me there's not enough room, then let's take out the people who are on the lowest level who stole wine from an LCBO. And if you shot somebody, you're going to be held. Yeah. And let's do that until we build the jails. Because that, to me, is a better, I mean, it's the best of bad options.
0: Since we're always brainstorming, you and I, yeah. I'd also say we have the Great White North. I would put a prison up in the very Great White North, make it so there's some employment for people up there that need it. You don't even need fences because, like some great prisons, Alcatraz, you had to swim to survive. Just let them go up there and say, listen, this is your prime. Because I think a lot of people would go, is that crime? Is that even a week up there, let alone a year or 2 years? Start making it consequential. Start having people realize that there's a result to my actions. And I love your swapping thing.
1: Yeah.
0: But at the same time, I think it's just in general, it seems to be that I can get away with almost anything in this country. And I think that when we start seeing that in society, our integrity line, our ethic line gets pushed out. And we start saying, well, if it's good for them, I guess it's good for all of us.
1: But if you were asked by the city of Toronto to help rehab its image today without changing anything, like, just, you know, with proper marketing, you can convince people that you could sell a ketchup popsicle to a woman in white gloves. So how do you make people outside of Toronto feel like things are better here?
0: Well, in the past, you could get away with it because you could just shoot the images you wanted and present them to the world the way you wanted it. But with social media nowadays, when you put out a promise like that, you're actually opening yourself to being attacked on social media. And it's not hard to attack Toronto on social media right now. The city is dirty. It's not working. It's congested. It needs to get back to what it used to be. And it wasn't that long ago. Yeah. We were the envy of the world, a multicultural city. And it was booming. There was cranes everywhere. There was energy. There was enterprise. We still can reclaim that.
1: Yeah.
0: But it starts again with the broken window mentality. If we don't clean up that sort of even the small petty crime and don't make it consequential, I think we're just going to be in a downward spiral.
1: But the one of the problems is you've got people who are making excuses. This is not, listen, crime was at an all-time high, but over the past 3 years, violent crime has gone down. Or I actually heard someone today from an advocacy group say, let's not panic here because gun violence has gone up, but gun fatalities has gone down. And I said, wait a second. We're supposed to be happy that the bad guys have bad aim?
0: Yeah.
1: That's what we take away from this? And then I pointed out, not for nothing, I suspect one of the reasons that is in the city of Toronto is because of all the hate crimes targeted at Jewish institutions like synagogues and schools that happen in the middle of the night. So a lot of shootings at buildings, but not at people. But I said that, in my opinion, was done by design. That was to let the Jewish community know, we know where you are. Yeah. And we've chosen to come at night, but we can come back when your kids are here.
0: When I heard that, in fact, it was organized crime paying these people to do it, and they would get a bonus for filming it and putting it on a social media, I almost threw up in my cornflakes. Because, again, they're saying this is porous. This society is porous. It's easy to intimidate. This is the place to do it. And I think we've got to really, I think it's, you got to put a stop on this now and push back. Because, again, every time that line gets pushed, I think that's a line that's going to be harder and harder to reclaim. It's like a war. You surrender that boundary, it's tough to reclaim it.
1: Yeah, but we surrendered it when we decided that open drug use wasn't a criminal offense anymore. And I don't want to criminalize those people, but I always thought that if we weren't going to criminalize it, we were going to help them. And we did no such thing. So you can smoke meth anywhere you want, but if you're caught having a cigarette within 9 meters of the entrance of this building, you could get cited for that.
0: I walked out of your radio station last week. True story. Beautiful sunny day. I was an hour to a meeting. Said I'm going to walk to the meeting. Started walking across the street from your building. There was a guy half naked shooting up. I've never seen anybody shoot up in my life.
1: Yeah.
0: It was

0: sickening. And I'm going, how did that happen where this guy thinks it's okay in broad daylight on a main street at Queensky?
1: No, but you didn't hear? There's dignity in the life that this person chose.
0: Well, listen.
1: That's what we've been told.
0: But, you know, I think we've got to find a way to help these people, not help them with more drugs. And again, I'm not an expert in it, but I can tell you what we've done for the last 2 years and 3 years in the city doesn't seem to be working because it seems to be more open and rampant drug use. And I'm worried about the kids and the people that are walking that can't defend themselves.
1: Well, we're going to take a break and we're going to stick a pin in that because this is not a problem that you and I are going to solve on our own. And instead, I told you so. The live action Moana floundered at the box office. We're going to talk about how little money it made and what the heck, why isn't Disney going to learn from their past mistakes? We got that and much more coming up with Tony Chapman when we come back.

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1: George Clooney was once asked, what movies, like what's his barometer for deciding if he's going to try to get the rights to a movie in order to remake it? And he didn't even have to think about it. He's like, if it was a bad movie, I will remake it. Because if it's got good bones, I will rehabilitate it. I will renovate it. That's what he did with Ocean's 11. Ocean's 11 was a terrible movie. Ocean's 11, the original, made by the Rat Pack, made by Frank Sinatra and his buddies, was made famously because he just wanted to get paid to hang out with his friends in Las Vegas. So that's what they did. They made a terrible movie and had fun making it. And somebody needs to tell Disney, because they keep remaking movies that the first time around were home runs. They did it with Snow White. They did it with Lion King. Now they've done it with Moana. And Tony Chapman, thank you for sticking around. The people have spoken. They were none too happy with this.
2: Well, it's interesting. If you follow Rotten Tomatoes, which is really the citizen journalism, the original Moana got 97% approval. This one got 37%. It was, and I don't even know where they found the 37%. It was a complete ripoff of the original movie. And as people said, it looked like it was done on a green screen. The actors were awkward. The CGI was over the top. And it just missed. And again, I was in packaged goods for years, marketing, helping brands market. Line extension after line extension. If it worked once, we can make a cherry Pepsi. We can make a cherry Coke. If that works, we can make a clear Pepsi. If that works. And time and time again, and you eventually cannibalize the soul of your brand.
1: Yeah.
2: And next thing you know, people don't care about it. Keith's the same way. I said to Labatt, I will not take on your business if you ever do a line extension for Keith. He said, are you crazy? I said, Keith's is 17% of your draft market. But again, they brought out white Keith, and then they brought out Keith Cider. And what happened? When's the last time he talked about Alexander Keith? Mm. Same thing's happening to Disney. It's greedy. It's lazy, and it's not storytelling, and it's blowing up. And you and I talked about it last week with Star Wars. It's a great example of it.
1: But they've got real problems. You've got the experience in the parks is they're getting knocked for being way too expensive.
2: Yeah.
1: You've got their three big brands are the Disney brand, the Star Wars brand, and the Marvel brand. Mm-hmm. And Marvel is really hoping that Spider-Man, that's a Sony movie, but they haven't had a huge home run on the Disney, on the Marvel front in a long time. The Star Wars front, they're even thinking of retconning, which, and people don't know what retconning is, just pretending it didn't happen. A whole bunch of their movies and starting fresh with this new, I guess there's a movie coming out with Ryan Gosling, The Last Starfighter, I can't remember what it's called. But And now, if you can't get the movies right, that's where it all started for those guys.
2: But the consumer moves on. You got to move on with them.
1: Yeah.
2: You know what Disney did so well is they had every 7 years their child's aged out and they could bring back the movies for it. Now, people are not going to continue to grow up with Star Wars unless it's new, it's relevant, it's interesting, and where I am. Same thing's happening with these live. They pulled it off once, they pulled it off twice, they think they can pull it off with every movie. You can't. The reality is, some movies just deserve to say, I'm going to hold it off as a one-off, and people are going to say, when are you going to make it again?
1: Yeah.
2: Versus what you're getting is saying, I don't want to see that brand anymore because you've abused it. You've made it so tiring in my eyes. I used to feel special about you, and now I feel like you took advantage of me.
1: Yeah, there were too many Star Wars movies and too many Star Wars sort of pieces of IP, and the ones that they were doing, a lot of people thought were too politicized or too woke or too multicultural for the sake of being multicultural. Yeah. So that's one problem. Marvel's problem was they were just making too many movies and they were burning out and people were and they weren't good. The quality was going down on every front. But with this one, I don't know. Like, this movie wasn't even 10 years old.
2: Yeah.
1: Like, my kids remember the first Moana and my two eldest aren't even 16 yet.
2: Yeah.
1: So what does that tell you? And then if you actually look at the shot for shot, the original Moana was saturated with color. It was beautiful.
2: Yeah.
1: This one was like grayscale. It was almost as if Zack Snyder, who made the Batman versus Superman, was in charge of it. I don't know what they were thinking.
2: So there's a great fable they should probably, it's called The Goose and the Golden Eggs. And you squeeze that golden ooze so much, and next thing you know, the golden eggs no longer appear, and they're just squeezing it.
1: Yeah.
2: I mean, that's what they're doing. They're running out of runway. They've got no original ideas. Steve Jobs with Pixar, the first film that they came in, they came back and said, you know, this one's not working. He said, throw it out, start over again. They said, we've wasted millions. He said, you're going to go out with a brand. You have to produce a story that matters.
1: Yeah.
2: They don't have a Steve Jobs. They don't have a Disney. They don't even have a Michael Eisner. What they have is a bunch of people saying, we need to create some dividends for our shareholders because their share price is under attack. So you squeeze and squeeze and squeeze, and next thing you know, people are going to say, whatever happened to Disney? And somebody, you know, Netflix will buy it out, or some studio will buy it out and just take the library and try to milk that.
1: It is, to me, it's heartbreaking. It's heartbreaking because look, I would take my sons and I would go to the superhero movies, but then I needed those Moana movies because that's what I would do with my daughter, right? And then the Star Wars stuff, that was really just for me. And my kids liked it. They never loved it. And it was disappointment after disappointment. There's too much stuff that I just don't even care anymore.
2: So, but that's a metaphor for life. Look at the Apple, their line extensions. You know, I mean, like, what are they doing different each year that makes you want to have another Apple?
1: Yeah.
2: You've got to find innovation, an unmet need. You got to scratch an itch. You got to make people have an insatiable appetite for it. And that's when you have a brand. But when you have something that was that way, and you just, again, try to twist and turn it, all you're doing is absolutely destroying what you built in the first place.
1: But when you are that big, and as you said, you have shareholders who want more and more, I mean, do you have to then, like, do a wholesale firing of a whole bunch of people across multiple divisions and say, and then tell the shareholders, you got to be prepared, we are going leaner and meaner for the next little while before we can rebuild, because everything's got to go.
2: That's a tough conversation to have, because you have people with an appetite for quarterly earnings, quarterly dividends. And here's something. Most executive compensation, you go, he made $59 million. It's all based on stock price.
1: Yeah.
2: So they'll do anything they can, including buy back their stock, to engineer the value of their stock. It's not their value, their business.
1: Yeah.
2: They're just manipulating the stock game. So until all of that changes, what you're going to have is a lot of people just doing these tactics that really, again, offer no value to the end consumer. And when you take away the currency of your brand and you just spend it time and time again, eventually you have what you have is you don't have a brand anymore.
1: Well, you know, and they just keep coming up with new ways to fail, because this movie only made, for its opening weekend, $1 million more than the worst one they did, which was the Snow White remake.
2: Yeah.
1: Now, the lesson that they took from that was we're too woke. So let's be less woke. But that's only one of many lessons they should have taken, because the first one was like, nobody, when the movie is done properly the first time, nobody needs you to remake it.
2: But the content, you know, the Rock is the most successful actor in saving franchises. Fast and Furious. He's got the record for coming in 2 or 3, 4 in the sequel and reviving. He couldn't even do that because it's a lousy script. Your story still has to matter. People have to walk away going, that moved me. I feel great. What a great afternoon I spent with my dad. That was fantastic. I want to see it again. There was no Titanic moment in there that's going to bring people back. People were walking out of the cinema. Now, they know that because they do tests.
1: Yeah.
2: They see it. But they thought, with all the marketing muscles and all the everything they had, and again, that's if I'm Cineplex of the world, I got to say, if you don't bring me great content, we're all going to fail.
1: Yeah. And I mean, and this company, for a while, everything they were doing was a home run.
2: Yeah.
1: Ironically, it looks like the one part that's going to do well is this Pixar Toy Story 5 has been successful, but it's the Disney animation that is apparently, Hoppers was very successful, and they've got a couple more coming that look like the original. Right, the original Disney animation studios.
2: But nowadays with AI, you're going to be able to, like, there's kids that are producing quality movies for hundreds of dollars, thousands of dollars. Yeah. And as your shareholder, you got to say to people, we need to be part of that conversation versus trying to block it.
1: Yeah.
2: Is Disney going to allow to do that? I don't know.
1: Well, to be continued. We didn't get to all the other stuff that we were going to talk about because, frankly, those two stories were, I think...
2: box office hits.
1: Yeah, box office hits. Tony Chapman, as always, thank you very much, my friend.
2: Thank you.
1: Have a great week.
2: You too.
1: All right, and Edmonton, thank you very much for joining us. We will see you, we'll see you tomorrow. And in the meantime, when we come back, I got two stories that nobody else in Canada has. Why? Because, well, I'm selfish. I'm part of the stories.

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1: 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Oh, I'm not smart enough to be AI, but I appreciate that. 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
5: From the National Newsroom of the Canadian Press, I'm Lisa Laporte. At least one tornado has been confirmed in Alberta after a strong storm system swept across the province. The Northern Tornadoes Project says one twister touched down between Calgary and Edmonton in Rocky Mountain House. The group says a team will be sent into the field tomorrow to gather more information. The wildfire season in British Columbia has been transformed in a flash, with lightning strikes sending the tally of blazes burning in the province past 100. 800. Canadian Press reporter Diana Musina has more.
7: On Wednesday morning, the province's firefighters faced only about 20 blazes, but as of this morning, there were about 113 fires burning, including about 100 started since Friday. The BC Wildfire Service has attributed the vast majority of the new fires to the 4,000 lightning strikes that hit the province that day.
5: Two-thirds of the fires are burning out of control, and most new fires, orders, and alerts are concentrated in the southern BC interior. Ontario, meantime, is telling wildfire evacuees to stay away from threatened communities as nearly 200 fires continue to burn across the province. Premier Doug Ford says returning home could endanger both residents and firefighters, as water bombers would be unable to work where people are seen on the ground. Still, some members of White Sand First Nation have returned to protect their homes themselves, underscoring concerns that firefighting resources remain stretched. Calgary police are using Disney music from patrol vehicles as they search for 11-year-old Parker, who's been missing since Thursday. The nonverbal autistic boy may become frightened around strangers. An Alberta emergency alert was issued after investigators received a provincial exemption, even though the case didn't meet Amber Alert criteria. U.S. Central Command launched another round of retaliatory airstrikes against Iran on Saturday. Here's ABC's Allison Kosick.
10: U.S. Central Command releasing a statement saying two American service members have been killed and another is missing after an Iranian drone and missile attack in Jordan. The strike hitting an airbase that houses U.S. personnel. Four injured service members were evacuated to Jordanian hospitals and later released.
5: U.S. Central Command issued a statement on X later saying it had completed its eighth straight night of strikes against Iran. And a 12-year-old New Yorker who gained national attention serving as poet laureate during Governor Kathy Hochul's inauguration 3 years ago has a new accomplishment. Caden Hearn is out with his first book, Who Am I?, based on a poem the Harlem activist wrote about the push for racial equality. This is the Canadian Press. In sports, Montreal Alouettes quarterback Davis Alexander sets a CFL record for consecutive pass attempts without an interception in a 38-32 win over the host Calgary Stampeders. Alexander, who hasn't thrown a pick since last July, surpassed Darian Durant's 323 interception-free pass attempts. Alexander says a lot has to go right in games to set a record like that.
13: Everything. Great coaching, great play calls, great execution, great protection. Just knowing what you're supposed to do every single day in and day out.
5: Elsewhere in CFL action, the Hamilton Tiger Cats beat the Toronto Argonauts 24-23. The Toronto Blue Jays beat the Chicago White Sox 1-0 in Major League Baseball action. England beat France 6-4 in the World Cup's third place match in Miami. And the Indiana Fever beat the New York Liberty 108-88 in the WNBA. From the Canadian Press, I'm Lisa Laporte.
16: This is-

0: there, Canada. Thank you so much for spending some of your Wednesday with us. It's been a long time since we've had this next guest on the show. Very glad to welcome back Warren Kinsella, former special advisor to Jean Chrétien and CEO of the Daisy Group. Warren, how are you?
1: Hey, my friend. Great to hear your voice.
0: Yeah, actually, I'm really glad you're here for this first story, because I know that you sometimes you will point out when we have discussions that you had worked on the Hillary Clinton campaign. And I have to assume that there's back and forth between, like, you know, those people. There's a group of people who peers and colleagues from across borders who have worked together or who have befriended each other. And there's a network of you guys, correct?
1: Yeah, for sure.
0: Okay,
1: but they're a bigger deal than we are.
0: Yeah, but, so when you heard today that Mark Carney hired Maya Johnson, a U.S. Democratic operative for Hillary Clinton's 2016 presidential campaign, and now she's assuming the role, a newly created role of chief operating officer, as well as senior advisor on Canada-U.S. relations. First of all, do you know this woman?
1: I don't, but I know of her. I worked in the same, I volunteered, critical difference, in the same office after the big leak of Podesta's emails in 2016.
0: Yeah.
1: You know, the Russian hack.
0: Yeah.
1: And security was just at an optimum. And so she was like right in the middle of it. Like even when you went to the bathroom, Ben, like above the urinal, it would say, be careful, you know, loose lips, think ships.
0: Yeah.
1: But at that point, the horse had left the barn and they were in big trouble.
0: So when I wake up today and I see that, part of me says, you know, if this had been an announcement by a conservative prime minister that they had hired an American to assume the role of chief operating officer within the prime minister's office, I don't know that the prime minister would have had a very easy day with the press gallery. It's, do you see things the same way?
1: I do, because it's a different order of magnitude. Like, you know, we would bring up James Carville, or we'd bring up, and, you know, you give them a ton of money to give a speech and they cheer up the troops. You know, the Liberals do this, Tories do it, the NDP even do it when they have money. And then they meet with some people and they do some selfies and then you hand them a big check and they go back to the United States.
0: Yeah.
1: And, but that's different.
0: Yeah.
1: This is firing somebody to work in the most powerful office in Canada. And I think, you know, we're entitled to know a bit more about her. Mm. And, you know, what's the rationale here for hiring somebody who's, you know, such a senior American politico to work in PMO? Honestly, Ben, I don't think that's ever happened before.
0: No, I've never heard of it. And if you want to go get the best, go get the best. But I also feel that there has been, you know, and you can tell me if I'm wrong, whether I've got, you know, confirmation bias here, but I was talking to somebody today, said we should, you know, people should be able to hire the best of the best. And I said, that's it. I absolutely agree, but you can't weaponize over the course of a generation, this fear of, you know, U.S. style politics and U.S. tactics and maple MAGA and all of this stuff coming to Canada, and then do the exact same on the other side of the political spectrum. I said, you can't piss in a pool for a generation and then jump in and expect everybody to think that's normal.
1: Yeah. And the other thing, it's kind of contradictory to what the prime minister said he was going to do in terms of his relationship, not just with Trump, but with the Americans generally. And I've got a column in Post Media about this today.
0: Yeah, this is not exactly by Canadian.
1: Yeah, he said he was going to fight back and build a stronger Canada and in all of that kind of stuff. And he was going to get a trade deal and, you know, and when he does something like this, it really suggests the voters the opposite.
0: Yeah.
1: It suggests that he's not as concerned about that. And, you know, for a banker, for a banker who, you know, an international banker like he was, that makes some sense in that world. But in the political world, it doesn't. You got to be really careful. Like Stéphane Dion got in a hell of a lot of trouble when it was found out he had a Canadian and a French passport. And Andrew Scheer got in trouble when it was found out he had a, you know, dual citizenship with the United States. Those symbols really matter. And in this case, she's a staffer, but she's a, you know, well, she's more powerful than you and me.
0: Yeah.
1: And, you know, it's an interesting symbol. It says something about Mark Carney's willingness to do things that others haven't done in the past.
0: And what does it say to you about either our prime minister or our relationship with the Americans that when pressed on this new deal to open the Gordie Howe Bridge that sees revenues going to the Americans, that the Ottawa has made no promise to release the text of the deal?
1: It's outrageous. Like, it is outrageous. Canadians spent... We spent more than $60 billion building that bridge with the expectation that, you know, the tolls going across the bridge would come to Canada until we were compensated. And then the Americans could share in the deal. And then Trump, of course, heard from, you know, one of his big donors who owns the Ambassador Bridge, the competitor. And Trump said, no, I'm not going to let you open your new Gordie Howe Bridge. And, like, that was a moment, right? That was a moment. I can't see that happening to your dad. I can't see that happening to my former boss because I think they'd know how to deal with it. And Carney just kind of froze.
0: Yeah.
1: And again, was not what he told us he would be during the Liberal leadership or during the election campaign. And now we find out almost certainly that he's folded like a cheap suit. And we know that he's folded like a cheap suit because he won't show us the details. We're finding out about it from Donald Trump on Truth Social.
0: Warren, it may be such a good deal that he just doesn't want to embarrass Pierre Poilievre. That is a possibility. And I will say this, it made me chuckle when I realized that so many of us north of the border laughed and with scorn at Donald Trump and how delusional he was in his first term that he was going to build the wall and get Mexico to pay for it. Well, it turns out it wasn't a wall, it was a bridge. And it wasn't the Mexicans, it was the Canadians.
1: You just gave me an idea for a column. That's exactly what happened, just a different border in reverse. So, and it's just a bad look for Mark Carney because this is, you know, he said he wasn't going to do this. He said he was going to be tough with Donald Trump. You know, he said that Pierre Poilievre was the guy who was going to bend a knee, and I'm not going to bend a knee to Donald Trump.
0: Yeah.
1: Well, guess what? He did.
0: Yeah. I got to talk about this. You know, I made a joke about Nate Erskine Smith, the former cabinet minister under Justin Trudeau, who was going to leave because he wanted to run for the Liberal leadership in Ontario. And then he was considering possibly running for city council. And I made the joke, you know, somebody needs to tell Nate he's not legally required to run for things. And then I would say the same thing about the former Ontario Liberal leader, Bonnie Crombie, who left her job as the mayor of Mississauga to win the leadership of the Ontario Liberal Party. She lost the election and now she wants to go back to the voters of Mississauga and run for mayor again. And what she's saying is she will see it through this time. She won't abandon her post. If you were advising Bonnie Crombie, the candidate for mayor, How would you make sure that part of the message, that she will see it through, that she's not just here until something better comes along? How do you make that stick with the voters?
1: I don't know how that's going to work. And I think, you know, likening her to Nate makes sense. Nate reminds me of that old Saturday Night Live sketch about, you know, Francisco Franco, he's still dead. And, you know, Nate is still around.
0: Yeah.
1: Like, it's like, take a hint. And so Bonnie is kind of in a take a hint territory. I know her and I like her.
0: Yeah.
1: And I've known her for a long time. She's a wonderful person.
0: Yeah, she is.
1: Like, you know her too. Mm-hmm. But I think she needed a timeout.
0: Yeah.
1: And she needed to stay away from politics for a while. And then, you know, come back, revitalized, yeah, and new ideas.
0: And come back when people miss
1: energized.
0: You.
1: Energized.
0: Come back.
1: Yeah, you got to make them miss you.
0: Yeah.
1: And she hasn't disappeared yet. And I'm no fan of Carolyn Parrish. I'm appalled by her position on Israel and quite a few other things. So I think she is worthy of defeat. I just question whether Bonnie is the person to do it.
0: All right, well, we're going to take a quick break. I got more with Warren because we got lots more topics to hit when we come back, including the Conservatives spent how much in the last election? That's coming up next.
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1: Welcome back, and I'm very glad that Warren Kinsella has stuck around for this conversation that we've been having. I want to go back and talk about the conservatives. I think the news was surprising to a lot of people that they practically doubled the spending of the liberals in the election last year, and the difference was they spent twice as much to lose, and the liberals spent half as much to win. Look, you spend what you got to win. You leave it all on you leave it all on the table. So that doesn't surprise me, but it's the number that surprises me.
2: Yeah, it surprised me too. And you know, we're all used to in American election cycles where they spend, as you know, in a single Senate race, what we spend in an entire national campaign. Yeah. But it's the imbalance here. You know, as you point out, Ben, liberals spend $55 million. And the Tories spent $99 million in 2025. And what do you got to show for it? Like, in those of us who work for political parties or have worked for political parties, 90% of what we fundraise goes to advertising. Mm. Because, you know, in order for us to reach the voter, they've got to see our ad at least three times before they even have a dim recollection of it. Yeah. So, that's where the money goes. That makes sense. But it's got to have a good message. It can't be just buying a whole bunch of ad time. Can't be just having a big ad buy. You've got to have a message that connects with people. Yeah. And the thing that's mystifying here is that they spent $100 million and said precious little about the gorilla in the corner, which was Donald Trump. And that's, of course, what the liberals did almost entirely. I don't think they talked about anything else. And it worked for them because it wasn't a question of money. It was a question of the message. And the liberal message got them more bang for their buck.
1: Talk to me about fundraising and sort of the message that goes into getting people to part with their money. Because for years under, it was like the law of diminishing returns with Justin, where the Tories had this incredible fundraising machine. I believe they still have it. But talk to me about the role that hope and optimism plays in getting people to donate to a political party. I have to believe that with Mark Carney riding so high in the polls right now, it's probably easier for them to fundraise today than it has at any point in the past 10 years.
2: Yeah, for sure. Social media has helped them do that, and the internet's helped them do that. When I was in Chrétien's office, one of my jobs was to review all of his correspondence, but also all of the fundraising appeals that would go out, you know, and they'd have bolding of certain words and underlining and exclamation points. And, you know, I said to the guys I dealt with in the Liberal Party, this is super goofy. Like, I wouldn't write a check for a buck for this stuff. And then they came back to me the following week and they said, well, that letter you didn't like, we raised, $250,000 with it. So it's a real science, yeah. You know, how you do this stuff. And it's really important because you need it in order to tell your story, to get your advertising out there and in front of people. And because people are so busy, Joe and Jane Front Porch, just stuck in traffic and trying to get their kids to ballet or hockey or whatever, they're busy. So you've got to spend a lot of money to reach them. Yeah. Spending it on places like 640, of course, because they should be doing that. But also, on TV and not so much print anymore, but a lot on social. And it's got to be stuff that works, because what you've also got to spend some money on is the research. You can't be just doing this and guessing, where everybody sits around the table and says, hey, let's try this, or my cab driver said this. You've got to have it based upon science. And it sounds like the Tories relied on some polling that steered them in the wrong direction.
1: Oh, I see. Yeah, because they did say that they spent a big chunk of it prior to the writ dropping, because so much of the research that they needed to do happened before the election was called. But are you? I'm confident that even with the headwind of a very popular liberal government, the Tories still have that tried and true fundraising machine, right?
2: Absolutely, they do. They've always been better at fundraising. And the gap is narrowing. You know, it's not as big as it was even a week ago. There's numbers out this morning showing that the gap between liberals and the Tories is getting better. So I think, people, they may not be in love with Poilievre. They were at one point. So I think the summertime is helping him. Yeah. You know, he's spending time focusing on his party and so on. But on the fundraising piece, the Liberals never seem to ever catch up. And, you know, sometimes that matters a lot. But in 2025, it didn't seem to matter at all.
1: And if we could spend a minute on the NDP, every time I read a story about their finances, they are dire. How do they get out of a situation like that?
2: Well, they've got the vote subsidy, which helps them out, which is still sticking around. So if you get a certain number of votes, you get that, you get a financial contribution back from the elections people. So all of the parties benefit from that. And they do a lot of institutional fundraising. So like the steel workers, for example, in Hamilton, you'll see that they're big spenders with the NDP. They do well, like the Bernie Sanders of the world, you know, the grandmother sending in a $20 check or whatever. But they need to get better. And that's particularly the case now that Avi Lewis has decided not to seek a seat in the House with one of those seven by-elections that's hanging around. I am mystified by his decision there.
1: Yeah.
2: He needs to get in front of guys like you. He needs to be on TV. He needs to get better known.
1: Yeah.
2: And at the moment, he's in a witness protection program. I don't think anybody knows where he is.
1: What my dad used to say all the time, you want to be in the House of Commons. You want people to see you, even if you only get one question a week, going toe-to-toe with the Prime Minister, because nobody gets to do that in that setting but you. And if you're just going to sit on the outside chirping from the cheap seats, then people are going to look at you like you're a protester or just a regular person. And people don't vote for protesters or regular people. They vote for politicians. They vote for leaders.
2: Yeah, and look at the two guys who achieved majorities, you know, coming into opposition. Your dad in Central Nova in 83, yeah. And Chrétien, my guy, and he ran in Beausejour. You know, he wasn't from Shawinigan to start. He was in Beausejour in New Brunswick.
1: Yeah.
2: You've got to be in the House of Commons. You've got to get face time on TV. It helps you on the money piece.
1: Yeah.
2: It helps you in the polls. It's what you got to do. And again, I just don't understand what Lewis is doing, because I think actually, Ben, he has got the best communications and TV chops of any of the leaders.
1: Well, of course.
2: You know, and the other two are not bad. Avi had his own TV show on another network, and he's a likable guy. I've known him for a long time. I just don't understand why he's like hiding from public view. It's a big mistake.
1: So the last thing I want to talk about, we don't have too much time for it, but there is a piece on the CBC website that says gun license applications have surged in Toronto since 2016. And then the subheadline is, reason for the increase isn't clear, growing interest in shooting sports likely contributing. To which I don't know if I smirked or guffawed, because the numbers are insane. Peel region, the capital of home invasions in Canada, more or less, unofficial, has gone up 110% since 2025. It's got me thinking, you know, if somebody goes and wants to get their license and they say, what's the reason that you want to get a license? They're not going to say, I want a gun to protect my family because my next door neighbor had a home invasion. They're going to say, oh, I want to take up skeet shooting. Like that to me is what's going on here.
2: Yeah, it is. I mean, if you look at the data in the United States, for example, when gun purchases go through the roof, is there's a surge in crime, or there's a lot of reporting on some dramatic crime, or there's, you know, talk about making getting access to a gun a lot harder. I'm a gun owner, full disclosure.
1: Yeah.
2: I know how to use them. I encourage everybody, you know, to understand it's a very tough licensing regime, as it should be. You got to take lots of courses. You got to understand how to handle it. You got to understand the law. And, you know, that's the way it should be. But I'm with you. I don't think this is people looking to join a gun club and, you know, sit around and talk about, you know, their favorite Winchester. This is people who are worried about crime. And as we saw in Toronto this week, you know, a dozen people shot in a single weekend, Friday, Saturday, and Sunday. That is a situation where people get alarmed and they feel like the police are not protecting them. And that is the view in a lot of people in Toronto. And so the result is this: people are, you know, applying to get a gun.
1: Warren Kinsella, I thank you for your time, my friend. Great talking to you.
2: Thanks, my friend. Take care.
1: All right. When we come back, athletes and angles. What am I talking about? The new broadcast guidelines around how you can record, how you can aim your camera at a particular type of athlete. That's next.
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1: Welcome back. And there is new rules for broadcasting women's sports. In that there are guidelines urging, at least in Europe, for the broadcasters, for the camera people to find what they're calling non-sexualized camera angles. And so we're talking low angles or zooming into particular body parts. Slow motion replays that show athletes in what might be considered compromising positions. And I think this opens up a really interesting conversation because a lot of athletes say that the shots that we're talking about, the shots in question, have led to abuse, discomfort, mental health impacts. If you're one of these athletes and something happens or there's a jiggle or there's a zoom and that video clip can live online forever, subject to the abuse that comes from the trolls on Twitter, right? I think that's fair.
2: Yeah, you always see these video clips on as, oh, the most beautiful woman in track or this and that, and it's nothing to do with their exploits. Yeah. You rarely actually see them doing exactly what they're supposed to be there doing. It's just them walking around, yeah, adjusting themselves. It's leering.
1: Yeah, and look, do I think that every cameraman who's doing this is thinking that? Absolutely not. But I'm sure some do. And I'm sure that some people, when they see one of these shots, most men probably don't instinctively think of something, of objectifying the person, but some do. And if your goal, if you're an athlete, male or female or anything in between, if you are someone who has made it your life's mission to become the best at your sport, and you compete as if every single time you compete is the last time you will compete, then you deserve, for that competition, for that spirit, for your talent and for your ability, to be the thing that comes through. And it shouldn't be seen through the filter of someone else's choices, right?
2: Yeah, but there's also the change. We've seen so many cameras come into play,
1: yeah,
2: that give you all these different angles so you can see and you can feel like you're there a little bit more, see what the athletes, yeah, are going through. But, you know, now the point is that they're going to be taking a lot of those away.
1: Yeah.
2: So they're going to be limiting the shots. Instead of that close-up shot of them stretching on the track, it's going to be a wider shot.
1: Yeah.
2: You're not going to see them like sort of the close-up shot. You'll have like a shot from sort of the waist up.
1: Yeah.
2: As opposed to a full body shot if they're preparing to do a long jump.
1: Yeah. I mean, look, I think there's a way of doing this. I mean, I know that women will receive the lion's share of the online equivalent of a catcall, right? I get that. But there was a way.

0: she puts out videos of herself wearing the outfit she wears, and she knows what she's doing.
1: Of course she does.
0: And it's helped her grow her brand. And I'm sure, I don't know how many, I have no idea how many followers she has, but she has a huge following online, and she makes money from it. Well, 5.2 million followers on Instagram.
1: I think the point, though, is like she's making that choice, not, not the camera person. The camera person, if they want, or by, either by accident or by design, can take somebody who just wants to compete and turn them into something that somebody will covet. They're not an athlete. They are a physical object. And Alicia Schmidt, is that her name?
0: Yeah.
1: She probably, she believes she can be both, but that's a choice she's making. Not, it's not up to somebody she doesn't know who happens to work for the broadcaster. And in that way, I get it. I get it.
0: Well, she chooses the, when she does her own videos, she chooses the angles.
1: Yeah, of course.
0: It comes down to, though, the outfits. Like, I mean, I guess the first ones to really be objectified were, say, the beach volleyball players.
1: Yeah.
0: Because they wear those, thongs.
1: Thongs or the boy shorts. And
0: the boy short.
1: Well, but the boy, I remember, I mean, some of those shots, they wear the boy shorts, but the bottom of the bum is coming out of the bottom of the boy shorts. Like, it's, that's not an accident. That's, and again, but I keep going back to it. That's their choice. Like, they're doing that because they, and so in that way.
0: And some people, I've heard people say in the past, oh, well, those are the outfits. Well, no, they actually don't, because they can wear whatever they want.
1: Yep.
0: It's just.
1: There are no, according to World Athletics, for example, track and field, there are no strict style mandates on how revealing or how conservative women's track uniforms must be. So the athletes can choose between briefs, shorts, longer leggings, crop tops, or full tops, as long as the uniform meets technical requirements. So you got to be able to see the numbers. You got to see the country ID and the sponsor rules. But there's no rule requiring, say, bikini style bottoms. Athletes can choose comfort and performance. And
0: yeah, so
1: no
0: that's why they're doing
1: their shorts or leggings.
0: So they choose it because it. I mean, it's there's comfort level. It's easier to move around.
1: It's also for performance.
0: Yeah, like, for performance. Exactly. It's easier to move around, so which enhances your performance. Yeah. So if somebody else is wearing the optimal outfit, like say, for example, in swimming, for years, there was a number of years ago, there was the scandal where they had this special Speedo suit, which actually allowed you to go faster.
1: Yeah.
0: So, I mean, crazy technology. And they banned it because it was the outfit helped you along. So in this sense, if you're wearing a certain outfit that makes it easier for you to compete, and then somebody else decides, well, I'm going to be a little bit more, you know, chaste, and I'm going to wear shorts and stuff, it might be a disadvantage to that person.
1: Yeah, it might.
0: But it's their choice. It's a choice thing.
1: It is. But I just think, look, we're getting to a place now where, I mean, I've heard these stories of the new technology allows AI to create, for example, in baseball. I know we're talking about women's sport, but let's just go to baseball for a second. We can extrapolate back, where there is technology now where at some point very soon, you as the viewer at home will be able to watch the game from any angle you want. And I'm not talking about the camera angles. I am talking about any angle. You can be the ball. You can be
0: the ball.
1: You could be the umpire. You could be standing on second base. You can be in any of the seats. You can be a bird watching it from above, because they can recreate the entire thing online in a virtual reality, like a virtual stadium. And with AI, they can take all those camera angles and extrapolate 360-degree views. And so you will be able to put yourself wherever you want. Now do women's sports. Now imagine, does the camera angle even matter anymore?
0: Yeah.
1: Because you can choose the camera angle. That's coming. It already exists. They're trying it in MLB. And I'm telling you, we may, the horse might have already left the barn on this one. Because you can make these rules, but at some point, it's not even going to be about the cameraman anymore. It's going to be about how does the viewer want to watch this?
0: Speaking of the horse leaving the barn, I mean, there is this, men have to deal with it in some way as well. I mean, they wear certain outfits that are tighter for certain things, like pole vaulting.
1: Yeah, we remember him, the French guy.
0: So, you know, as I was saying, the horse leaving the barn, the French pole vaulter who was objectified.
1: Yeah, well, that's,
0: go on.
1: Yeah, well, yeah, he tried to clear the bar.
0: Most of them did.
1: Most of them did. But his what's package in French? There we go. Now you know what I mean.
0: Yeah.
1: Yeah.
0: Yeah, and the slow-mos.
1: Yes.

0: We're good. Like, you're spending a lot of time on him, and
1: I'm just saying. It's like it's
0: this
1: it's,
0: whole this whole story that we've been this whole conversation was about how we shouldn't be objectifying athletes.
1: And but people objectify. It's just but you see them. I mean, people who are in these sports are in the most amazing shape.
0: Yeah.
1: And people like watching it sometimes for that.
0: All right. Well, listen, we're gonna take a break, and we're gonna check in after this with our good friend Craig Baird, who's going across Canada. We're gonna find out where he is right now. But then we're gonna have a conversation with him about something I actually was at. I witnessed it. It was the final World's Fair ever to be held in North America. We're talking Expo 86 when we come back right here on the Ben Mulrooney Show.
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1: Welcome back, and it's time for our weekly Canadian history lesson with Craig Baird, the host of Canadian History X. But on this day, as he has been for the past little while, he is on a cross-Canada road trip, I believe with his dog. Craig, is that true? Are you with the pup?
2: I am, yeah. Burton has joined me the entire way.
1: Oh, that's fantastic. Where do we find you today?
2: Today I am at Earl Row Provincial Park, so just outside of New Tecumseh. I was in Shelburne today and a few other places, but this is where we've hung our hat for the evening before we continue venturing out.
1: How often do you have to stop the car to make sure Burton has gets his proper walk?
2: Usually just a couple times. Usually what I'll do, if the campground's quiet, we'll do a walk about 6 in the morning around. But if it's not, then I'll usually find a park in a small town and we'll go for a walk sometime in the morning and then again in the afternoon. But usually we're camping by 2, 3 o'clock and he can get out for his walks around then too.
1: I gotta ask, because I am governed almost entirely by food and what goes down my throat and into my tummy. Have you been blown away at any point by surprise great eats on this trip?
2: Yeah, there would be two spots. In Thunder Bay, I had my first Persian pastry, which was fantastic. I bought a few of those, so I was able to eat them for a few days. And then in, I think it was Bagawaga Bay or something like that, south of Wawa, there was really good apple fritters at the Voyageur Lodge. Ooh. And I grabbed those and they were so good. They were just fantastic.
1: That's amazing. That is amazing. All right, let's go back in the Wayback Machine and let's go back to the last time the World's Fair was held in North America.
2: Well, yeah, so Expo 86, it was actually the second World's Fair to be held in Canada after Expo 67 in Montreal, which is the much more famous one. But, you know, originally it was supposed to be a small transportation exposition, but it grew into a full World's Fair after Vancouver was awarded it in 1980. And the fair ran from May 2nd to October in 1986. And it was a massive success. It attracted 22 million visitors, which was double what Knoxville had in 1982 and three times what Louisiana had in 1984. So a really big success. The mascot was Expo Ernie, who was seen throughout the fair. And the World's Fair theme was World in Motion, World in Touch. And over 54 countries took part with pavilions that included a giant watch at the Switzerland Pavilion, which is one of the things I remember very clearly. The giant Canadian Pavilion, several provincial pavilions. And then one of the largest parts of the expo was Highway 86, which was a sculpture that was a four-lane concrete highway 217 meters long that contained various vehicles frozen in time. And Expo 86 really helped Vancouver promote itself on the world stage. It helped with it becoming Hollywood North in some ways. And it played a significant role in the city getting the 2010 Winter Olympics. But it actually, like you said, it's the last World's Fair to be held in Canada, but also the last World's Fair to be held in North America.
1: Wow. Well, let's listen to a clip of this week's episode of Canadian History X, Expo 86.
3: Other pavilions at Expo 86 were wonders of engineering at the time. The Japan Pavilion featured a detailed 10,000 square foot model with 5,000 moving pieces of a coastal city of the future. The Czechoslovakia Pavilion featured an audiovisual symphony that blended the old and the new of the nation through technology and aesthetics. And the pavilion for Ramesses II, it had 67 artifacts dating from 1290 to 1224 BC. And for it to be featured in Vancouver, a $35 million insurance policy against theft and damage was placed on items in that pavilion. Canada's pavilion was one of the largest ever built by Canada for a World's Fair. It featured 120,000 square feet of space and cost $280 million. Designed to be sleek like a luxury liner with a roofline that featured five towering sails, visitors were treated to comedy sketches, a circus, and other performances in the Great Hall. The Wondrous New Worlds exhibit in the pavilion featured a vision of Canada in four dimensions: space, the atmosphere, undersea, and the Arctic. Within the Celebration Theater, patriotic films played almost constantly. But one of the favorite exhibits for visitors to the Canada Pavilion was the robotic arm that folded paper airplanes and launched them into the air.
1: Well, I'm going to give you another little piece of Canadian lore that you can add to your story, you know, to give it a little more texture. At the Expo 86, Craig Baird, the Prime Minister of Canada at the time, Brian Mulroney, brought his kids, and two of his kids, Ben and Caroline, went to, I believe, the American Pavilion, where they had a music booth where you could record yourself singing popular American songs. And on that day, Caroline Mulroney and Ben Mulroney sang a duet of, I believe, one of the most famous popular American songs of all time, Eddie Murphy's My Girl Wants to Party All the Time.
2: And where is this recording, and when will it be released online for everybody to enjoy?
1: Well, it's in the National Archive, obviously.
2: It's a
1: recording of such essential nature to the Canadian tapestry of who we are, where we've been, and where we're going, that we could not be trusted to keep it safe at home. So, of course, obviously, we've entrusted it to the experts.
2: Well, I remember that booth, and I remember my parents actually going in there as well at some point when we went to Expo 86, yeah. But I don't think I ever recorded anything there.
1: I remember being there, it absolutely did feel very, very special. Are there any aspects of that infrastructure that still exists today?
2: Yeah, the SkyTrain is kind of branched off from that. And then the Canada Pavilion became, a very popular convention center, and then BC Place also. And if you walk around Vancouver, you'll also see a lot of benches that have things like that will say Expo 86 on them that were put in place for Expo. And then there were things like the McBarge, the floating McDonald's that
1: right.
2: kind of drifted and yeah. just kind of eventually sank last year. But yeah, there's quite a bit that's still around. And then pieces of it were transported all over Canada and are parts of communities all over the place.
1: It is fantastic. But I'm curious to understand a little bit more about how Expo 86 helped Vancouver get the Olympics in 2010. Was it just because people were that the city had been so well showcased?
2: Yeah, that was a big part of it, because at the time, not a lot of people knew about Vancouver. Obviously people in Canada and the United States did, but it wasn't as well known globally. And kind of the same thing with Montreal, where Montreal hosted Expo and then about a decade later hosted the Olympics. That this allowed Vancouver to kind of show that it could right. host a major event mm-hmm. and helped, you know, showcase that we could host the 2010 Winter Olympics.
1: And what is the value of a World's Fair now? Like when was the last World's Fair, and where was it?
2: That's exactly it. I don't think many people can even name the World's Fairs of the past 30 years. In Canada, we can name Montreal and Vancouver, but the World's Fairs don't have as much cachet as they did when, you know, Chicago hosted it in the early 20th century, or Paris, or yeah. anything like that. They're just not as popular now, and they're not like the Olympics.
1: The need doesn't exist anymore. They were, you know, it was a showcase of, you'd go to one city, you'd spend a month there, and you'd see the entire world. Now you can get on a plane and do that. And so, the world was brought to one city because it was too big, and the world is a much smaller place today. So it's interesting to me that 86 was the last one of in North America.
2: Yeah, especially with North America hosting several since 1980 to 1986. But like you said, technology was often showcased at the World's Fair.
1: Yep.
2: Well, we can see technology being released every single day. So by the time it's at the World's Fair, it's already old news.
1: Oh, that's right. Wait, wasn't there a World's Fair in was it in Queens?
2: Queens or Flushing?
1: Flushing Meadows. That's right. That's where that was in the early 60s, I think. That one was apparently a great one.
2: Yeah, so it's not as popular anymore, and I don't think we'll probably ever see one hosted in North America or even Canada again, because they are also extremely expensive, right. and getting the bang for your buck just really isn't there now.
1: Well, thank you very much, Craig. You be safe. You say hi to Burton for us, and enjoy your cross-country, cross-Canada tour.
2: Absolutely. Thanks for having me.
1: All right. Well, thank you very much for spending a little bit of time with us. Hey, we're going to take a break right now. And when we come back, the role of Ben Mulroney will be played by Intrepid. He can explain it on the way back, but I'm off for a week. I'll be back on Thursday. In the meantime, please enjoy the dulcet tones of Mike Drolle. That's coming up next.
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19: From the National Newsroom of the Canadian Press, I'm Lisa Laporte. At least one tornado has been confirmed in Alberta after a strong storm system swept across the province. The Northern Tornadoes Project says one twister touched down between Calgary and Edmonton in Rocky Mountain House. The group says a team will be sent into the field on Sunday to gather more information. Alberta had been peppered with severe thunderstorm warnings on Saturday, extending well into the evening hours. Ontario Premier Doug Ford was in Thunder Bay Saturday, where he provided a wildfire update. The wildfires have already scorched more land than all of last year's wildfire season and sent up plumes of hazardous smoke that have choked the skies across the province and in parts of the U.S.
20: The total number of active wildland fires in Ontario is now 191, which is seven more than yesterday. 73 of those are not under control. 91 are being observed. 12 are being held, and 15 are under control.
12: Ford says the province would spare no expense in keeping people safe. Meantime, the number of wildfires burning across British Columbia has gone from around 20 to 114 in just a few days. Lightning strikes in recent days have been a huge contributor to the increase. Rain is in the forecast Sunday for parts of Nova Scotia, including the Halifax area, where crews continue to fight an out-of-control wildfire. Taco Bell says the lettuce involved in an outbreak of a diarrhea-causing parasite in the U.S. has not been served at its Canadian locations.
15: Lettuce served at five Taco Bell restaurants in American states has been identified as a source of the Cyclospora outbreak. But the company's announced on social media its Canadian lettuce is safe. Cyclospora causes a gastrointestinal illness that can cause watery diarrhea for 6 to 7 weeks. The Public Health Agency of Canada says it is not investigating any Cyclospora outbreaks here. The Canadian Food Inspection Agency has said it's in touch with the U.S. Food and Drug Administration. Jason White, The Canadian Press.
12: The U.S. military launched airstrikes Sunday targeting Iran's paramilitary Revolutionary Guard to retaliate for the killing of two U.S. troops in Jordan, further widening the crossfire between the nations as they fight over the Strait of Hormuz. This comes as an interim deal seeking to find an end to the Iran war has collapsed. And a 12-year-old New Yorker who gained national attention serving as poet laureate during Governor Kathy Hochul's inauguration 3 years ago has a new accomplishment. Caden Hearn is out with his first book called Who Am I? It's based on a poem the Harlem activist wrote about the push for racial equality in the nation. This is the Canadian Press. In sports, England beat France 6-4 in the third-place game at the FIFA World Cup on Saturday. In CFL action, Montreal beat Calgary 38-32, while Hamilton edged Toronto 24-23. A statue honoring the 1992 and 1993 World Series champion Toronto Blue Jays has been unveiled outside of Rogers Centre. It depicts right fielder Joe Carter mid-jump as he rounded the bases after his walk-off home run to win the 1993 Fall Classic. Nearly 30 alumni of the two championships teams were in attendance for the statue's debut, including Carter and 1992 World Series MVP Pat Borders.
21: Well, I think his personality, his jovial personality, genuine excitement he has, which I think was on full display when he hit that home run, and just on display with that statue too.
12: Meantime, the Jays beat Chicago 1-0. From the Canadian Press, I'm Lisa Laporte.
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23: Hello and welcome to The Last Show. We got an action-packed lineup today. Here are just some of the topics we're going to cover. You might think a list is a very boring thing, but lists hold society together, and you've been reading them wrong. The same list with the same information presented two different ways can cause you to make very different decisions. We'll tell you how that works in about 10 minutes' time. Then, after that, at most workplaces, there's an unpaid, thankless job in the office. Someone who absorbs everyone's stress while smiling like it's teamwork. Halfway through the hour, we'll teach you about the thankless office therapist role that many women are expected to perform without any pay. All right, so much more to cover today, but let's dive in. Humans are living longer and longer, and today we're getting much better at helping people reach 100 years old. But for some reason, nobody seems to get past 115 years old. Is that a hard ceiling? Do we hit a sort of biological wall at that age? Or is 115 just the current speed limit, and science will soon raise that number? Well, let's discuss it here with health reporter at Business Insider, Hillary Brick. Hillary, welcome to the show.
24: Thanks for having me, David.
23: So I got to know, like, what are the experts in this field saying about this number, 115, as more people seem to make it to 100 these days?
24: Yeah, so I guess I would say there's sort of two groups. There's the optimists, and then there's the, you know, biologists, scientists, gerontologists. And the biologists, gerontologists side of things, they're waiting to see, are more people going to make it past 115? So far, the answer's kind of no. Like, seems to be a biological ceiling there that very few people surpass. Famously, there was a French woman, Jean Calment, who made it to 122 and a half-ish, and she, like, had smoked until she was 117.
23: Well, her secret was that she quit.
24: Yeah, she quit, but I heard, and I should check this out before I say it out loud, but I'm going to say it anyway. The only reason she quit is because she was going blind and she was too proud to ask someone else to light her cigarette for her.
23: So it wasn't a great health decision at 117.
24: Yeah, it wasn't exactly. It was more of a pride thing.
23: There are outliers, but by and large, this 115 seems oddly, you know, like the speed limit, as I was saying. And you're saying there's experts, people who actually do the research. They're kind of like, we don't know yet. And then there's like the tech CEOs selling you weird chemical names, promising that you'll live forever. This group is very optimistic. Is that kind of the two camps?
24: That's the two camps. And the reason tech folks tend to be really excited is they gravitate to this theory called longevity escape velocity. I don't know if you've heard about this.
23: Please tell me.
24: Okay. So longevity escape velocity is sort of like a physics principle. And the idea is that, you know, right now we're living our lives 1 year at a time. And every year that we're alive, science advances, you know, helps us live more healthy. And so we're getting like a third of a year extra. So like we're each living longer than our parents did. And we're getting about a third of a year for every year we're alive. And the escape velocity idea is that as science advances, it's going to accelerate so that by some point, maybe in 10, 20 years, we'll be at the point where we're gaining through scientific advances a year of life every year we're alive. And we're just staying alive.
23: That all sounds exciting and kind of easy to understand, but is it true? Is it actually that, okay, we're living a half year or a third of a year longer now? Once that number gets greater than one, for every 1 year we age, science allows us to age 1.1 years. In theory, we can live forever. It all sounds great. I understand it mathematically, but is there any basis in science for that belief?
24: I mean, not really, right? Like we're we have things that we know work to extend the general population's life, but we're still talking about a population where, you know, lifespan is in the 80s roughly, right? Like for average life expectancy. So yeah, we are advancing how long we can live, but we're still not even close to approaching that 115. And it just seems like, you know, people, as they get older, the likelihood that DNA replication cancer pops up, you know, your DNA is chugging along and, you know, there's more and more imperfections over time. So, you know, as people get older, the likelihood of dying from things like cancer increases. It just seems like there's not a lot of evidence to suggest that we are going to be able to crack that ceiling. But again, in science, everything seems impossible until it's not, right?
23: Fair enough. We can't rule it out, but there's no reason to believe it is what the rational people are saying.
24: Exactly.
23: Now, for those who do live past 100, is there some secret? Is something that we can unlock and learn from them? Or does it just seem to be mostly like luck and avoiding crossing the street while a bus is coming in the opposite direction kind of thing?
24: Yeah, I think the answer there is sort of like a yes and. It's like both. Both are true. Genetics does seem to play a big role, and scientists kind of argue about how much of a role. You know, some say as little as 15% of our lifespan is down to inheritance and genetics. Some people say as much as 50%, and there's like good evidence for that as well. And so, especially as people get older, it seems like the genetics play into it more and more and more, right? That makes sense. Like if you've made it to 90, the genetics are probably playing a big role. You know?
23: Yeah.
24: So, yes.
23: Got it.
24: Genetics are a part of it. But also, we do know things like healthy diet, exercise, sleep, good relationships. You know, those are all important for thriving and for longevity.
23: There are people out there that would want to tell you that some great product, like an experimental medicine, will get you there. But the old advice, like sleep well, eat well, exercise, have good social relationships so that you feel like mentally well and you're cared for. That's what's really important, right?
24: Yeah. And I mean, that's not to negate that like science goes on and there's a lot of discussion now, especially with the new GLP-1 drugs like Ozempic, about what is the role of those drugs on thing in processes like inflammation in the body? Is it possible they might have some small pro-longevity effect? But again, most people say the effects of any drug versus, you know, something like lifelong exercise or a healthy diet, you know, it's really not going to compare in terms of being something that extends longevity.
23: Is the hype around this stuff, the people that are really at the forefront, or at least claim to be the loudest voices in the media, they aren't the biologists at some university in a lab, is the hype a little bit too big compared to where we're actually at right now? Or should we believe the hype when people tell us in 20, 30 years, the lifespan will increase dramatically?
24: Yeah, I mean, this is something that longevity researchers struggle with, because they're like, the spotlight is great. We love that everyone is really interested in how to live a long, healthy life, and they should be interested in that. But there is also a lot of hype, Fountain of Youth is nothing new here. Like, people have been selling this for eternity. But, you know, yeah, there are a lot of things to be sold. And the truth is, like, you know, going to bed a little bit earlier is going to get you a lot of bang for your buck. And I don't know if you need any special products to do that.
23: But what's the point of living to 150 if I can't watch that Bravo reality TV and stay up until 3 a.m. every day and then get enough sleep? That's a conversation for someone else. Suppose some of these advanced techniques like cellular reprogramming and things like this actually come to fruition, and they're expensive. Who's going to get access to it first? It's just going to be the wealthy, right?
24: Yeah, I mean, that is how things tend to go. I mean, just thinking back to, we were just talking about Ozempic, look at the early days of Ozempic, like, access was a huge problem. And so, unfortunately, that is kind of the way it goes with some of these things. But, you know, there are a lot of people already trying things like stem cell therapies that we aren't sure how well those work. And so, well, access is an issue. It's also like, people with privilege are trying some risky stuff, and maybe they'll discover that they shouldn't have been early adopters of those things.
23: Well, Hillary, if I make it to 116, past this sort of speed limit, you'll be invited to my birthday party. Thank you for coming on the show.
24: Thank you so much. I'll be there.
23: All right. I look forward to seeing you then. Hillary Brick is a health reporter at Business Insider. Coming up next, the awesome power of lists. Do lists hold society together? Yes, definitely. But your brain might be reading them completely wrong. The same list, presented two different ways, could cause you to buy something or not. We'll tell you about it in a moment.
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23: Humans will rank anything. Restaurants, beaches, employees, probably shampoo bottles. And we do it with lists. Do lists bring order to civilization, prevent chaos, and hold society together? I would say yes. And look, our brains are lazy. Not all lists are created equal, even when they're saying the same thing. I am here with a marketing professor at Vanderbilt University, Jackie Silverman, who is the world's foremost expert on lists, at least according to me, to go over kind of a fascinating list finding. Jackie, welcome to the show.
24: Hi, thank you for having me.
23: I love that you study something as specific as lists and ranking. What makes you passionate about this research area?
24: Well,
23: what are the top five things? Sorry, that's how I should have said it. That make you pen. No, I'm kidding.
24: Well, I can tell you, as someone who thinks about consumer psychology, so, you know, how do we make decisions about what we experience and purchase all the time? My co-authors and I look at our own consumer decisions with that lens. And one of my co-authors on this project, Uri, he was choosing where to take his family on a hike and noticed that the hiking app, All Trails, splits hikes based on location. And so he was toying, oh, do I go hiking in this part of Italy? He was in Italy at the time. You know, and it's like the second best hike out of 10, or do I go to this part of Italy, just the same distance away, and it's the fourth best out of 20 hikes available.
23: I studied math in university, Jackie, and I know those are the same number. They're yes, both the 2 out of 10, or the 1 out of 5 even.
24: Yes, exactly. So these are the same percentile, right? 2 out of 10, 1 out of 5, 4 out of 20. It's all the 25th percentile, if my math is correct.
23: Something like that.
24: And so you would think, if you're, you know, a smart person like yourself, David, you'd think, well,
23: I wouldn't go that far, Jackie, but please keep continuing.
24: You would realize, oh, these are pretty much the same, right? But what we find is that people don't really evaluate them the same when presented with that ranking information. Instead, we take a cognitive shortcut. We look at, okay, how far is this ranked option from number one? Because number one, obviously, is the best, number one. And so because things ranked on shorter lists are necessarily closer to the top, they are seen as better. So we find time and time again across a lot of different stimuli, whether it's hikes, we've like literally picked hikes like my co-author Uri's experience that inspired this research, or water bottles or pens or even managers choosing who to hire. We find that when that option, the product, the experience, the person is ranked on a shorter list, they're seen as better, more hireable. You're more likely to want it, to pick it, than the same sort of option listed on a ranked on a longer list.
11: Wow. What made you, I guess, knowing that he was more likely to go on the one hike than the other? Is that what made you suspect there was some wacky psychology going on there?
24: Yeah. And I love working with him because he'll just send me a text and then it turns into a paper. That's perfect. It only took like 8 years. So,
11: all right, we're boiling down 8 years. It was the top 8 years out of no, lists are so important. They're the fabric of society. I couldn't function without a list. You know, my to-do list for the day. A calendar is just a glorified list of things according to time. We need lists. Lists are so important. They're everywhere.
24: Absolutely. I mean, and I think now that more and more decisions that we make are online, and so it's really easy to see Amazon giving us a ranked list of the top 3,000
11: ways to rip you off. No, sorry. That's not what you were going to say.
24: All right. You know, so like, yeah, exactly. Lists are really everywhere. And I think that, well, first off, knowing this information as a consumer who has to buy stuff from ranked lists can help undo it, undo this bias, undo this effect. So that is a useful takeaway for people listening. If you are, you know, feeling a little manipulated by the Amazons and the other list makers of the world when you see information given to you about what you might want to buy, knowing that that the list length affects your decisions can help undo this bias. And so, and also taking the extra step to calculate that percentage like we were doing before can also help undo this bias.
11: But there's something else here that I'm thinking, and I'm sure I'm wrong in this line of thought, but suppose I go on Amazon to buy litter for my cat. He likes to go to the litter box. Most cats do. And I see one and it says ranked 1 out of 10. Okay. Mm-hmm. The best 1 out of 10. And then I see another one and it says ranked 10 out of 100. They're both kind of ranked the same, but for the 10 out of 100, there's 9 more that might be better. Is the larger list kind of biasing us to really want the number one thing or the, as close to the number one thing as possible? And if so, is that such a bad thing?
24: Yeah, I think so. Your example is really interesting because we stayed away from testing number one because, as you can imagine, being number one carries a lot of really great perks. Right? It's the most salient or the most obvious and thing we pay the most attention to, right? Number one.
11: So there's another bias maybe going on, the number one bias. Okay, but still, 2 out of 10 versus 20 out of 100, there's 19 better versus one better.
24: Exactly. And so, yeah, in those cases, we're able to test that more directly. And yeah, that people will gravitate towards number 2 out of 10 versus number 20 out of 100 for litter or what have you, because 2 is closer to 1, even though, you know, the fact that number 20 beat out 80 other things is kind of a big deal.
11: We're talking a lot about products. I'm mentioning cat litter because I love cats. But I feel like this can happen, like you said, in hiring. This actually can matter. It's not just fun and games. I'm more likely to buy a product. Like people can, their whole career and hiring decisions can be made because of this bias. Can you say more about that?
24: Absolutely. So this work, it's published in a management journal. And so pretty important for us to look at management decisions. And so we do just that. So we recruited people who on an online survey platform who have management experience. And we asked them to imagine making a hiring decision in a big company and evaluate an employee. And that employee was ranked either 3rd out of 12 or 6 out of 24. Again, same percentile, right? And we found that these managers were more likely to hire the person who was ranked on the shorter list. So from a smaller department in the same company. And I think this is pretty notable and practically important because, like you said, ranks affect Hiring decisions. I think our stat is over 30% of the Fortune 500 companies use what's called forced or stacked rankings, which are taking all of your employees and ranking them on performance and then deciding who gets raises and who gets a performance plan or worse based on their ranking. And so it's quite possible that people who happen to be in smaller departments and are, you know, towards the top of the list might be doing better because of this ranking bias that we show.
11: They'll have a better career, maybe a better life. The awesome power of lists completely controlling our life. But are we powerless against it? If you're aware of this bias, can you somehow fix it? I know you want people to know about it, but is knowing about it enough to prevent the bias?
24: Yeah, so in general, I would say that when people are aware of these heuristics, these cognitive biases, that can really help them avoid falling into them. From a data standpoint, we have some data looking at interventions that people or companies can do to help avoid it. So like I mentioned before, doing the percentile calculation or having a company itself showing you the percentiles when you're making a decision can help undo the bias. So that's really helpful. Another way is to think about distance from the bottom. So we propose that, you know, presenting ranked lists in a countdown format can actually help focus on just how many things are the focal option is beating out. And that can help potentially reduce this bias.
11: Well, Jackie, this is one out of one on the list of conversations I've ever had about the strange psychological power of lists. I've enjoyed chatting with you. You've somehow made this topic fascinating. So I appreciate you coming on the show.
24: Thank you so much.
11: Jackie Silverman is a marketing professor at Vanderbilt University. 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That means calming coworkers, absorbing people's stress, and getting zero credit and pay. Who made them the unofficial office therapist?
31: 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The Last Show with David Cooper.
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1: Some people go to work just to do their jobs. Others also end up absorbing everybody's anxieties, de-escalating conflicts, asking everybody they work with, "Are you okay?" Sort of playing the office therapist. And women disproportionately carry that load. And let's face it, it's extra work. It's difficult work, and it can lead to burnout. So let's talk about it here with Josie Cox, who recently wrote about this at Business Insider. She's an author. Josie, welcome to the show.
2: Thank you so much for having me, David.
1: So it's called The Empathy Tax. What is it? What exactly are some women at work being asked to do, the role they're being asked to play? And of course, they're not getting paid for it.
2: Yeah, that's exactly right. So the empathy tax phrase itself was coined by a couple of researchers at Harvard who, around the end of 2025, surveyed hundreds of women who were managers, who are in the, who are sort of white collar workers, managers in paid work, and asked them how much of this sort of work they're doing. So exactly what you're describing, you know, women who are the type of work that involves listening to your colleagues' fears about everything from the state of the world, you know, politics, climate change, AI stealing all our jobs, you name it. Like anything that is keeping people up at night is sort of fair game for the types of conversations that these women were saying that they were having. And they actually found, and I thought this stat was like completely astonishing, that 80% of the, I think it was more than 300 women who they questioned said that they were spending about 30% of their time on conversations like this during the workday when they actually should be doing, you know, their paid work.
1: So their work suffers unless they work overtime for free, basically, is the takeaway there.
2: Exactly. Yeah. And I suppose, you know, a lot of this work is not the kind of stuff that you can just sort of talk about and then compartmentalize and then move on and go and like, you know, input figures into a spreadsheet or whatever you do for your real job.
1: No, if someone unloads on you, that stays with you. It's distracting.
2: Correct. Yeah. And you, there also might be, you know, things that you feel like you have to do as a result of these conversations, you know, conversations that you might have to pass on to an HR department or your manager or something else. So it's really kind of laborious work that takes a toll and that women are quite frankly saying is burning them out.
1: I was a manager at a big, you know, Fortune 500 style company for many years, and my reports would kind of unload on me and I would have to play therapist, but it was my job. Like I was paid to meet with them and have them unload their problems, their petty conflicts, all of it. And it was exhausting and I got paid for it. Are people whose jobs are not managers, these are people expected to work on projects and stuff, women expected to work on projects, are coworkers leaning on them for this kind of stuff?
2: Yeah, and like what I would say here is that, of course, this is not completely black and white. You know, I think every manager has a sort of implicit responsibility to look after the well-being of the individuals who work for them. That kind of comes with the territory. I think that's sort of generally agreed across the labor market that if you run a team, you, some of this work is going to be involved, right?
1: Yes, that's what I'm saying. Like I was expected to do it. I got paid for it. What we're talking about people is people who are not expected to do it are doing it anyway and not getting paid for it.
2: Correct. And maybe to a much greater extent than they expected. What I thought was particularly striking about this data as well was that all the women practically were saying that this type of labor had increased.

0: do this labor. Totally. Are women picking up the slack, or am I just speculating here?
1: Yeah, no, I mean, anecdotally. So, of course, when I came across this data, the first thing I did was I spoke to the researchers. They told me about all of the this incredible research that they had done. But then I started reaching out to managers I know and, you know, finding out sort of anecdotally whether this data resonates with them and whether it's something that they've experienced themselves. I reached out to both men and women who are managers. And there's certainly evidence that this type of work falls along gender lines. And then I started reaching out to sociologists, social psychologists, psychologists, therapists to essentially figure out why that is. And it might not come as a surprise to you that generally, because of social conditioning, we have become used to women being the ones who are considered to be the sort of carers in the workplace, right? Women are generally considered to be more nurturing. They're generally expected to provide more of that sort of like sympathetic, empathetic ear, right, in the workplace. And then, you know, you see that everywhere. The sort of maternalness that kind of comes into the stereotypes that we have about people. And a lot of women were saying that. They were saying that they were expected to take on this work and that if they refused to do this work, then they had to suffer the repercussions because, you know, not doing it goes so against the grain of the stereotype and against the grain of what we've been socially conditioned to expect.
0: And also, is that work that's kind of expected, like you're saying, is that the kind of work that gets people promotions, or is finishing the tasks that they need to do that they can't do
2: right,
0: the kind of work that gets them promotions? And I imagine the answer to those questions are it is the work that doesn't get you a promotion, blah, blah, blah. This is a damaging trade-off.
1: Yeah, it certainly can be a damaging trade-off. I think the big issue and my big kind of takeaway from reporting this story is that a lot of this work is invisible. Right. It sort of happens quite literally behind closed doors. Right. Because sometimes an employee is going through a tough phase. They're having, I don't know, relationship issues. They're concerned about climate change. They're scared AI is going to steal their job. They're asking for a quick chat with the manager, and you're literally going into an office and closing the door so that you can have a conversation in private. So it's hidden. It's not being seen. It's not being recorded in any way, right? Because of the confidentiality of it and the trust that's involved as well. And so it's not really being like recorded in any sort of formal way. And therefore, when it comes to, you know, bonus season or promotion season, it's not something that can easily be pointed to by a manager, you know, who's sort of trying to demonstrate that they have been actually doing all of this really important work, which, by the way, is so important to the functioning of a team, right? Mm-hmm. Well-being, employee well-being is critical to the bottom line of a company, right? If you don't have happy employees who feel like they can be comfortable at work, then they're not going to be engaged and they're not going to want to be at the organization, and their output's going to be affected by that, right? So it's like, it's important, necessary work, but it's not being recognized, it's not being recorded, and often it's hidden.
0: So I guess the argument here is let's record it, let's recognize it, let's treat it as like a, you know, on the organizational behaviors chart that gets you promoted if you do this thing. You like, is that the path forward here?
1: Maybe. Yeah, maybe.
0: Because I don't see it stopping. And plus, it's like, as a coworker, you're more likely to choose a woman to unload on and get this kind of therapy style interaction from. Yeah. Is it the organization's fault? Is it society's fault? Is it the individual's fault? Or is this good work? We just should reward it.
1: Yeah. I mean, I think it's really interesting that you just said you're more likely to unload on a woman, right?
0: I hope that I'm not, but the data says that people are.
1: Absolutely. Yeah. So I think the first thing is to try and like degender empathy work, right? And I think the way to do that is to really normalize it. I think that starts at the very top of an organization. I think if leaders are demonstrating that these types of conversations can be had and that it's okay to have them and that everybody can have them, you know, it's not just if you're a woman that you can have these kinds of conversations, that they're sort of integrating that into the sort of daily, you know, life of an organization, I think that would certainly help. And just, you know, being more vocal about it as well. I think if you are a woman in an organization and you think that you're doing a lot of this work, taking on a lot of this empathy tax, talk about it to your manager. Make sure it's being recognized.
0: You can check out Josie Cox's book, Women, Money, Power. That's available wherever books are sold. You can also read more about this topic. The article is titled The Hidden Cost of Empathy at Work on Business Insider, where Josie is a contributor. Josie, I've enjoyed the chat. Thank you for being on the show.
1: Thank you so much for having me.
0: Coming up next, the perfect student in school might be anxious, exhausted, and terrified of one wrong answer. After the break, when high standards become a trap, perfectionism, and

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13: When does trying your best turn into trying to be flawless all the time?
0: Young people who are perfectionists may look like dream students, but behind the perfect work, high marks can be anxiety-causing, and the paralyzing terror of getting everything right all the time and not getting anything wrong can be really tough on students. Let's talk about this with Danielle Molnar, a child and youth studies professor at Brock University, who studies perfectionism and young people. Danielle, welcome to the show.
12: Thank you. How are you today?
0: I am doing very well. So there's got to be a line that gets crossed between like healthy ambition, wanting to do your best as often as possible, and perfectionism. What is that line? How are those two things different?
12: Sure. Let's start with the toughest question.
0: All right. Well, I know I asked you how you were and welcome to the show. That's something.
12: No, it's honestly a really slippery slope. So one of the best ways I can explain it to people is there's one thing, and use the keyword wanting to do your best. It's a want. The kids I study are perfectionists. They absolutely have to, or they literally think that their world's going to end. So all of their self-worth is completely tied up in their performance and their ability to get these grades or, you know, do well in sports or play the instrument perfect, whatever it might be. It's not just grades. And it really is a matter of whether it's wanting or needing to do well.
0: And there's a problem here. Some of the best learnings we make in our lives are from mistakes where we didn't have a great outcome, and then we learn from it. But for someone who's a perfectionist, a moment like that is like a real crisis of identity, isn't it?
12: 100%. So, and it's funny, I'm trying to teach myself how to speak Italian again because I'm going to Italy. And the way I remember best is when I do make mistakes. It's like, oh, don't do that again. It's okay when you misspeak, so on and so forth. But a lot of the children that we're studying and teens, that is their worst moment where they can literally be in a sense of paralysis, if you will, for days, weeks, where they may not want to go back to school for a few days because of embarrassment or shame, or they try and hide everything that's going on. And the one thing we really see is students in particular not taking risks that, again, is part of development. So they might not want to engage in public speaking, for example, because what if they make a mistake? It's so embarrassing. People putting off getting their driver's license. It's not just in school, because what if they fail or what if they make an error? So they're literally trying to take themselves out before they even try new experiences.
0: Interesting. So they won't try all kinds of new stuff for fear of failure. They stay in this kind of narrow focus where they feel like they have control. Where does this need come from? Is it coming from the family? Is it the fear of the adult world? Like adults talking about how hard it is to get a job or get into university and college? Is it like wanting, I don't know, I assume it can come from many places, but where? What's the root of perfectionism?
12: It can have, it's exactly as you said, many different causes. So in some cases, we've talked to so many different parents interviewing, and it's not uncommon for parents to be like, I don't know where this comes from, because, you know, we're very supportive. We don't have these expectations. We flat out tell our son or daughter, like, no, like, this is unrealistic. What are you doing? Other cases, it is from the parents. I remember when I was in, I believe it was a grade 6 classroom, and I said, you know, what does good performance look like for you? And this little timid boy put up his hand and he said, 97%. And I went, wow, that's very particular. And I said, why 97? Well, dad says I can't play this sport unless I achieve at least a 97. So in that case, it's clear, right? But I would argue when we look at kind of all the data and like all the interviews we've done, so on and so forth, it's coming from a lot of different spots. Like the economy is really tough. Resources are sparse. You know, we know that it's very competitive to get into universities or get positions, and the jobs, like exactly, you hear people say like they're drying up, right? So there's also that pressure from outside. So it's coming at all angles.
0: Outsider looking in, I don't have kids. If I'm not thinking about it too much, a student who's a perfectionist would look incredibly organized and incredibly successful. We'd think that was a great student. Unfortunately, there can be a lot of struggles that kind of hide underneath all that. In what ways is being a perfectionist really, really tough on a kid?
12: Yeah, so there's two things I'll say about that. First, not all perfectionistic students look like that. That definitely tends to be the archetype or the prototypical. But there are a lot of students who actually underachieve because they're perfectionistic for the very reasons I mentioned. So they're not putting themselves out there. They engage in a lot of procrastination because they're just terrified to even put a word down on paper. So I just want to make sure that's clear to put that out there.
0: Well, no, I can relate. I was a perfectionist procrastinator. Like the fear of not doing it well
13: and trying was worse than the fear of not trying. And if I do bad, you know, like, oh, well, I didn't try, so I did bad. Who cares? But if I try and don't do well, that's an, you know, a problem. So I get that not everyone looks like a perfect student.
12: Yeah, 100% self-handicapping all the time, right? Because it protects, if you're coming at it from a sense of fragile self-worth, where it's like, I can't be exposed and people aren't going to love me. And I'm
13: well,
12: not.
13: Now I feel personally attacked, but yeah, that's the.
12: Right?
13: Fragile self-worth is all. I'm kidding. Keep going. Keep going.
12: No, it's definitely that side of it for sure. But even the students who do appear to be achieving on the surface. So there's a lot of cases where, you know, students, like even in medical school, so like as people are getting older, they look well until everything just falls apart and everyone, including parents, siblings, friends, are shocked, right? And in this case, what we know is perfectionism is associated with really high levels of anxiety, associated with high levels of depression. There again, it's coming from that sense of I'm not enough. And imagine how exhausting that is, where every moment you feel you have to perform just to be included, just to gain some respect or love or sense of belonging. So it's completely exhausting. And you nailed it when you said that they hide. So we study something called perfectionistic self-presentation, or where they put on the mask, where even if in their minds they don't have to do it perfect for themselves, they feel they have to give the illusion that they are. And so a lot of times these students are the ones, they won't ask for help when they are deeply troubled, deeply struggling. And then that also is very isolating, because it could be all their peers are having the same problem. Maybe it's a bad assignment. Maybe the test is terrible, but they feel it's only affecting them because they have to give this mask.
13: We've painted for me a very clear picture of the problem here. Part of your research is how best to support students like that. So I guess my next question is, how best to support students that are showing signs of perfectionism?
12: Yeah, it's not an easy answer. So I know one of the go-tos is, you know, just try and tell them, like, don't be so perfectionistic. You don't have to. Perfectionism is tied to identity. So when you try and strip that away from especially young perfectionists, it can be very threatening. So like, but that's who I am. So I would argue, don't do that. One of the best ways to do is to create a psychologically safe environment. So we need to start, this is going to sound counterintuitive, bringing failure back, bringing mistakes back from a systematic level where it's expected. So that way students aren't given the message, you have to be good at everything. So I know in Ontario, where I am in Canada, one of the things teachers are asked to do is like, there's this mantra, like bump it up. So even if a student's performing exceptionally well in the subject, they have to include something on the report card that says how they can even be better. And imagine you're a perfectionistic student. And you're getting that message. It's like, I can't fail. I have to keep improving. So we need to bring it back where we're, you know, negative feedback in the sense of it's constructive is allowed to be given. Students aren't consistently shielded from that, but it's done in a supportive way. Of course, you're going to make mistakes. It's part of learning. And there aren't heavy penalties. The other thing is separating self-worth from performance. So when giving feedback, it's feedback about a particular essay or a particular presentation, not it's you're a smart student or you are disorganized. It's this piece of work could use these improvements. So that helps students separate.
13: Not a sort of an attack on the identity in that case.
12: Right.
13: Are there any other things people get wrong about perfectionism in general? Maybe not just for students, but for everyone?
12: Probably the biggest thing I see is when we're trying to lessen perfectionism, that we're trying to increase laziness in students or lack of motivation. You can strive to be excellent without demanding perfection.
13: Well, Danielle Molnar is a child and youth studies professor at Brock University. Danielle, I've enjoyed the chat. I think this went pretty perfectly. There were some mistakes in it, but we went forward and we did a great job. I appreciate you coming on the show.
12: Thank you very much.
13: Just ahead, could working remotely from home be wrecking your romantic relationship? A new study says maybe. Details next.
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33: From the national newsroom of the Canadian Press, I'm Lisa Laporte. Conservative leader Pierre Poilievre has named his referendum lead for the province of Alberta. In an open letter, Poilievre says Sturgeon River Parkland MP Dane Lloyd will work to listen to Albertans and address their concerns. He also says the Conservative Party can't pretend that Albertans don't have legitimate grievances, including grocery and housing costs. Albertans will vote this October on whether to hold a future referendum on separation from Canada. Meantime, at least one tornado has been confirmed in Alberta after a strong storm system swept across the province. The Northern Tornadoes Project says the twister touched down between Calgary and Edmonton in Rocky Mountain House. The group says a team will be sent into the field Sunday to gather more information. Ontario Premier Doug Ford visited Thunder Bay Saturday, where many wildfire evacuees in the northwestern part of the province have fled to. The visit comes as the province faces criticism for its emergency response. Ford asked residents of communities under wildfire evacuation orders not to return to their homes.
0: When the water bombers go over and they see any citizens that aren't theirs, they won't drop the water. So it's critical that you move out of these areas.
33: Multiple northern communities have already been evacuated or have evacuations underway, with others preparing for possible evacuations. U.S. Central Command launched another round of retaliatory airstrikes against Iran on Saturday. Here's ABC's Allison Kosick.
2: U.S. Central Command releasing a statement saying two American service members have been killed and another is missing after an Iranian drone and missile attack in Jordan. The strike hitting an airbase that houses U.S. personnel. Four injured service members were evacuated to Jordanian hospitals and later released.
33: U.S. Central Command issued a statement on X later saying it had completed its eighth straight night of strikes against Iran before more strikes were launched on Sunday. And the mythological home of ancient Greece's 12 Olympian gods is now officially a candidate for special protection from a UN agency as a mixed cultural and natural site. Here's ABC's Chuck Sievertson.
4: Rising over 9,500 feet, Mount Olympus has captured imagination through the millennia. Modern-day Greeks hope their tallest mountain will be inducted into the World Heritage List maintained by UNESCO, the United Nations Educational, Scientific, and Cultural Organization. Its mission is to promote peace through arts, education, and culture. Olympus's nomination to be on the list is scheduled to be discussed when the World Heritage Committee meets in South Korea Sunday through the 29th.
33: That was ABC's Chuck Sievertson. This is the Canadian Press. In sports, the Hamilton Tiger Cats beat the Toronto Argonauts 24-23 in CFL action, while Montreal beat Calgary 38-32. In the major leagues, the Toronto Blue Jays defeated the Chicago White Sox 1-0. Meantime, a statue honoring the 1992 and 1993 World Series champion Blue Jays has been unveiled outside of Rogers Center. It depicts right fielder Joe Carter mid-jump as he rounded the bases following his walk-off home run to win the 1993 Fall Classic. Carter says it's like getting flowers while you're still alive.
5: It cannot be put into words. It's something that I don't take lightly. It's a tremendous honor, something I'm very humbled by. To see that come to fruition, I mean, dude, it's huge out there.
33: The statue was created in part to celebrate the franchise's 50th anniversary. And England beat France 6-4 in the World Cup's third place match in Miami. From the Canadian Press, I'm Lisa Laporte.

0: say they love answering emails from the couch while working from home, but their romantic partner might consider that a hostile takeover of the living room. There is a new study saying those clashing boundaries can make remote working couples feel lonely. They can even have thoughts of breaking up, even while sitting 3 feet apart. I am here with Alejandro Hermida, an organizational behavior researcher at Imperial College London in the UK, who has studied this. Alejandro, welcome to the show.
1: Thank you, David, for having me.
0: So it's kind of a fun research area, how couples deal with remote working. When you started looking into it, did you think you would see positives here, negatives here, or you weren't really sure?
1: Yeah, I mean, that's a fantastic question. And I think you just summarized the research in a really, really nice way, which took us a very long time to do, not as good as you.
0: Okay, I all your work over many years summarized into three sentences. Perfect.
1: Yeah, and I mean, I guess that when we started, I was expected to see more negatives. So an aspect of the study is that we expected the differences in how couples engage in the division between work and non-work life will be generally damaging. But then turns out that this was only true for men. So we see that for women, actually, who work from home, it's actually mostly positives if you think about it. So if you go into the study, you realize that the majority of them kind of benefit from the different type of partners that they had and different type of configurations. So we expected more negatives than the ones we got in the end.
0: Interesting. Let's define something that your research covers, something called segmentation preference.
1: Yeah.
0: For those who don't speak like organizational behavior, academic journal language, what does it mean and what does it look like in an ordinary couple?
1: Yeah, you're completely right. So a preference for segmentation describes the extent to which a person prefers to keep work and private life things separate. So basically, you know, I mean, as you nicely described, maybe for one member of the couple, it's very chill to just answer to an email while they're in the cinema, right, on their phone, and then the partner's like, hey.
0: If I do that, I get yelled at, but keep going.
1: Yeah, well, that's a clash. That's what I mean. So usually, if both of them have kind of a sort of agreement that these are things that don't, you know, that you can keep kind of fluid, then you wouldn't get jealous, right? Like, it would be like, well, one day is you, one day is me. But usually the problem comes when these things kind of clash. Nevertheless, what we kind of were the most interested in is the fact that couples can have many differences, right? Like, you can disagree on many, many, many things, but they don't really matter that much unless there's some situation which makes these disagreements evident. So for us, it was like, well, you know, you might have a preference that you might not share with your partner, but this doesn't matter as much if you work from the office because it's less visible, let's say. So our kind of our main research question was on how working from home might make these differences more evident and therefore more damaging.
0: Interesting. So if you're the kind of person who can't really take a lunch where you talk to somebody because you're distracted looking at emails all the time, if you do that at work, fine. But if you take your lunch break at home with your partner because you're both working from home, all of a sudden you clash, something like that.
1: Exactly. And I mean, even if you're not working from home, your partner might just actually just, even if your partner is not there working from home with you, they might just expect you to answer, right? Because you're at home.
0: Yeah.
1: You know, you're having lunch at home. So why are you not answering? So that's the kind of part of what we were interested in and have like, I mean, people are a little bit territorial on their homes, right?
0: Okay. So I kind of understand the problem. I understand how these clashes can come up. When you survey or you ask the average work from home couple, are they happier than they would be in their relationship? Are they less happy because of this stuff? Is working from home a good idea for your romantic life, I guess?
1: That's the question, right?
0: Sure.
1: The question.
0: And everyone's different. I just mean on average.
1: Yeah, I think that what we have seen, especially now that a little bit more of time has passed, is that for some couples, this was terrible. This was really, really terrible. It really created a lot of frictions. It created a lot of unwanted situations. But the way that I have started to kind of rationalize this a little bit more as time has passed, is that very often these were things that were kind of already there. And then, you know, just in the moment when you're spending more time with your couple, you see those things a little bit more in your face, let's say, while if you're in the office, then they're not as visible. But I also see a lot of couples who got reinforced through the possibility of working from home. And especially, I mean, this is not something that we cover in the study, but one of the things that I've been thinking of lately is how remote work might actually be very helpful for couples who have long distance relationships, which are very common right now.
0: I imagine. And then if there's certain couples where those values around, I don't know how you spend your time, whether you look at the phone notifications, where they're all completely aligned, spending a lot of time together is probably a good thing. You're not going to clash as much, I imagine.
1: Exactly. And maybe not even not clash. Like, you might actually be kind of benefit from that time together. Like, you can ask your, like, each other questions, things like that. So you might actually profit from having your work being done in the main living area, let's say.
0: This other thread that I want to pull at is loneliness. As someone who has struggled with depression, I'm happy to say I don't right now, but I know what it's like to feel lonely when I'm around people. I think for a lot of people, they're surprised by that. How could you feel lonely if your partner is there at home with you all the time? But were there people who you studied or asked questions of or researched that reported feeling lonely despite having this work from home set up?
1: So the way that we present loneliness in the article is that it comes as a consequence of a type of conflict, which kind of is intermediate between the working from home and the segmentation preferences configurations and loneliness, which is called work to home conflict. So in the organizational behavior world, what this basically means is that your work either eats a little bit more of your time than you would like to, like of the time that you would usually spend with your partner, with your family, and so on, or it kind of creates it depletes your cognitive resources in a way that you are present, but just in body, not in mind. And what we found is a very, I guess, a very sad finding in a certain way, which is that if one of the partners experiences work-to-home conflict, then this has an impact of the loneliness, not only of that person, but also of the partner. So we see that the working conditions of a single individual, which might stem because of misalignments during working from home, but also from a lot of other different working conditions, like, for example, working overtime or having very demanding bosses or greedy jobs, as some people are calling them. This is not only like spilling over in the person's life at home, like in their own experience, but also in that of the partners. And if you think about the logic, then, I mean, we only studied partners here, but it should also extend to, let's say, their children, for example.
0: I think more broadly, what I'm interested in here is, are we kind of underestimating or not looking at the social cost of remote work? That remote work can have effects on your mental well-being, your social health. And we always talk about all the perks, like, oh, we can do more childcare, you can have more time to yourself, you don't have to commute. But we should really think deeply about whether we'll be happy from that angle, from that lens.
1: Completely. No, completely. I think in this case, It's very easy, I guess, to be seduced by the potential positives of anything, right? As you mentioned, I think that it's very, and it's also very easy to think only on yourself here, which I think is also something that we try to push people to in the article as a suggestion to kind of make this a home discussion.
0: Well, Alejandro Hermida is an organizational behavior researcher at Imperial College London in the UK. Alejandro, I've enjoyed discussing your research and work from home stuff. Thanks for being on the show.
1: Thanks for having me.
0: Just ahead, is your pet safe from heat stroke? We'll talk to a vet about whether extreme heat is putting your animal at risk. It's hot out, so what pet owners need to know next?
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0: It's hot, and you should drink water. I don't know, be in air conditioning, take care of yourself. But you know who else should drink water, be in air conditioning, and take care of themselves, but can't really all the time? Your pets. So we're going to tell you what to do when your pet gets too hot. Here with Cliff Redford, a veterinarian. It is Vet Talk. It is Pet Talk. Check out Cliff's podcast. It is called Vet Life. Check out Cliff's upcoming book. Actually, don't yet. We're going to talk about it in a bit. Cliff, welcome to the show.
18: Thanks, buddy. It is hot.
0: Hot.
18: It is hot, even up in our Great White North, eh?
9: It's pretty warm. Yeah, this is going to be a PSA, and everyone has heard this, PSA, and everyone knows about it. But listen anyways, because no one knows what to do when their pet gets heat stroke.
12: I actually don't think everyone knows the signs of an overheated animal, because they're not exactly the same as an overheated human being, which is a type of animal, but not the kind we're talking about.
9: Yeah, the overheated human being just goes, I'm hot. I don't feel good. I'm hot.
12: You sound like a real parent right now, imitating your children.
9: I'm hot. Give me a popsicle. Yeah. You know, the issue is before we get into signs, the issue is we're starting to see, and this is all across Europe, all across North America, we're starting to see dogs and even cats come into vet clinics or have heat stroke, not due to the classic reasons, not due to being stuck in a car, not due to going on a walk or exercising during an exceptionally hot day, but just because it's hot and even they're just sitting out in the garden and they don't have enough shade. And the signs, and it's much more common in dogs. So we're going to focus on that.
12: Ooh.
9: They pant a lot. Everyone knows dogs can't sweat. They kind of sweat a little bit through their feet, but their primary cooling mechanism is panting.
12: Like evaporating water off their tongue and gums and mouth and stuff? Cool.
9: Yeah, exactly. Well, it is cool if it works. Otherwise, it's not cool at all.
12: Doesn't sound very efficient. Evaporating water off your skin is a much better way to cool down.
9: You got to do that. See how well it works. Yeah, it doesn't really work that well. And the thing is, evaporating off our skin, that's when we're sweating. So we're making ourselves moist and then it cools off. So they will pant excessively. They will seem confused. They will become very lethargic. One that people don't realize is their gums will turn brick red.
12: That's the one to look for. In cats, it's the same with that.
9: Yeah. Do you know why that is?
12: No, but I know that it's a sign now that I've talked to animal experts.
9: Yeah, there you go. Who did you talk to? Who told you this?
12: You.
9: Oh, right. Me. Oh, yeah, right. So... because they can't sweat when they get hot, and I guess it happens with people too. You look like you're pretty fair skinned. I imagine when you get hot, your cheeks get flushed.
12: No, I tan. My grandmother was born and she's Syrian descent.
9: All right, but I mean, your skin is pretty.
12: Yeah, you're right. On the rest of the side, they're white people.
9: So the body for the dogs and the cats, the body flushes the extremities with blood to try and cool it off. To try and get that panting to work. And so the gums become brick red. So that is a major sign if you start to see that. Then they'll start to vomit. Then they'll start to seizure. Then they'll start to not live anymore.
12: They'll unlive at that point. I don't know why I'm laughing. That's awful.
9: They'll unlive at that point. So it's super serious. And we lose patience to it all the time.
12: And you lose your patience because it's avoidable.
9: That's right. It is avoidable. First of all, stop it from happening in the first place. Know the breeds that are highly susceptible. And because they pant to cool off, dogs and to a lesser extent, cats, flat-faced breeds. We've been talking about this over the couple of years that I've been on your radio show. Like the pugs and the bulldogs and the Frenchies and the Shih Tzus and the Lhasas, all the squishy faced dog breeds don't pant efficiently. Any dog that's super fluffy, especially if they have a double coat, like some of the Arctic dogs that I have, very obese. We are not weight shaming, fat shaming these dogs. This is a medical problem. Very, very heavy dogs, very heavy cats. Obviously, the very old, heart disease, that sort of thing, they're super susceptible. If you see your pet suffering from heat stroke, David, what would you do?
12: Put a wet blanket on it, get it out of the sun, get I screwed up on the first one?
9: You screwed up on the first one.
12: Darn.
9: So the problem with the wet blanket is, yes, it gets some moisture on them, but then that wet blanket is actually really good insulator. It's not as good as a warm blanket, but... the wet blanket will trap the heat and it'll turn their coat into like a steam sauna.
12: Dry blanket with a frozen bit of peas on the blanket.
9: No. But you were originally sort of the thought of a wet blanket to get them wet. So just soak them down. Give them some water to drink and soak them down to help that water then evaporate. It's kind of like you're making them sweaty.
12: Yeah.
9: Right? But it works better if you do that and then you put a fan on them.
12: Oh, smart. You know, to get the water to evaporate and cool
9: get
12: down.
9: Get that circulation going, that air circulation. Of course, take them out of the sun. Of course, get them into air conditioning. Do not use ice cold water. Do not put ice packs on their bellies. That can cause like a almost like a rebound shock situation with their blood supply. So get them some water, get them out of the heat, get them wet, get a fan on them, and then get them to the veterinarian. I thought you would figure that one out. Sorry.
12: No, I'm listening. And you know what? It seems like it reminds me of when I took the motorcycle safety class. Everything the teacher taught us was an insult to our intelligence. Like, we all kind of knew. You're like, yeah, I know that. But just getting them to tell you to repeat it over and over and over and doing the exercises over and over and over, beating this stuff into your head actually makes you a safer driver. It's not that there's any deep concepts when you're learning motorcycle safety. It's not quantum mechanics. It's the same thing with this. Everything you're saying is simple, but I forget it, and it's good to repeat it, and it's helpful.
9: One thing I wanted to bring up is the fact that dogs, and if you take your cat for a walk, I think that's a little weird. How do you know if the ground, if the concrete, if the cement is too hot?
12: It probably is.
9: It probably is. Well, there's a 7-second rule. So you basically put the back of your hand onto the ground for 7 seconds. And if it's uncomfortable, it's going to be really problematic for your pet.
12: Like if you can fry an egg on the concrete, maybe don't.
9: That's probably not a good idea. That's right. If you put your hand down there and when you lift it up, the skin has stuck to the concrete and it's like peeling off your skin because it's like burnt marshmallow.
12: Maybe you go to the doctor at that point.
9: You go to the veterinarian at that point and give your dog to somebody else because you don't have the common sense to take care of that animal, I think.
12: Okay. So, well, you can't treat people. I've been watching the show Better Call Saul, and the vet is like a secret, like unlicensed doctor for the...
9: I think a great TV show, scripted, would be something like Doctor, air quotes, whatever, Dr. Feelgood or something. And it's basically about a veterinarian who's gotten himself in trouble. Maybe he had drug problems, maybe this or that. And to get himself out of debt, or the only work he can do because he's not licensed to treat animals is to treat people that have like been in gunshot wounds.
12: Yeah, who can't go to the police or can't go to a regular hospital because then they'll get arrested.
9: It would be amazing.
12: That's,
9: and then that's
12: the vet in Better Call Saul.
9: Yeah.
12: Yeah.
9: I could totally bandage somebody up. No problem. I am waiting.
12: All right. Aspiring mob veterinarian, unlicensed doctor, Cliff Redford is here. We are talking vet talk. We are talking pet talk. When we come back, a story from New York. Very exciting. That Cliff found.
9: Yeah. It about bada boom, bada bing.
12: Our mayor, Mom Donnie, who many people like, many people do not like, a controversial figure. I don't know if you've heard the story, but there's been some like food pantry, city-run food stores where food will be either free or subsidized for residents. But now they're going to have city-funded pet food pantries. And I really hope they stock my kitty special food. And they probably don't because we get ripped off. We'll be back with Cliff Redford. We'll talk that. And we'll also talk eye surgery on a crocodile. That's pretty exciting. Cliff?
9: Pretty exciting.
12: Are you excited?
9: Very.
12: Excellent. I guess I should throw it a break. We'll be back.
9: See you later, alligator.
12: Oh, wow. Oh, see you. Goodbye for a while, crocodile.
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3: All right, we are here with Dr. Cliff Redford. He's a veterinarian. He is a petarinarian. Is that it? Did I just make that up?
4: That would be a weird Instagram handle.
3: Petarinarian?
4: Petarinarian. It's like people who call themselves a dog tour.
3: A dog tour.
4: Dog okay. Tour Cliff _ happy smile, whatever.
3: Sounds like an alien race in Star Trek. The dog tours that are coming to invade. Okay. New York City Council has agreed on their 2027 fiscal budget, and in it is city-funded pet food pantries. Mm-hmm. I feel like this topic could get really political really quick. People would be like, oh, that's a waste of money. And other people would be like, wow, people who can't afford to have their pets or are struggling to feed their pets, this will help them. Let's not get political, but let's talk about the story.
4: Well, I think it's fair to get political.
3: All right, let's get political.
4: You and I are probably on the same page. Look, the reality with any social service, and you used to be Canadian.
3: I still am Canadian, you freak. Is that the anthem? Did I do it right?
4: You're definitely turning American. You calling me a freak. You get so angry so fast. What's happened to you?
3: I had a temper. You should meet my mother, man. People are always like, Canadians are so nice. I live in the U.S. I'm like, dude, you have not met my mother.
4: Yeah, she scares me. You know, the thing with any social service is it's not going to benefit everybody. That's the point. If you don't have children, your taxes are still going to public schools because you want other people's children to be educated. If you don't have pets...
3: Wait. I agree with that, but not everyone does, Cliff. That's where this gets heated.
4: I know. Well, they're not nice people, David, okay?
3: All right.
4: I don't want to be their friend anymore. That's my argument.
3: All right. So already you're polarized. Anyone with a different political opinion than you is not nice and you don't want to be their friend.
4: No. They just got to be polite.
3: All right, fine. Let's get to the story. The food pantries for pets.
4: So the food pantry. Yeah. So $125 billion budget in 2027. Apparently it's balanced, so that's fantastic. And there's already about $750,000 for like spay neuter programs for the different animal controls, but they're bumping it up another $750K, not only for this pet food pantry pilot program, what I call the PFP3, pet food pantry pilot program, but also to increase the spay neuter services. And I think it's a great idea. You know, they basically say counselor member Harvey Epstein said, additionally, we secured funding for pet food pantries, and spay and neuter services for pets across the five boroughs. This budget reflects what we can accomplish when we work together to protect essential services and invest in the well-being of all New Yorkers, David. All New Yorkers, cats and dogs included. Look, there's a public health benefit to making sure that people, especially in need in the lower incomes who have pets, that they can feed their pets and that they can get their pets basic veterinarian care. It protects society to a point. It reduces animals going into shelters. It reduces animals becoming homeless. It reduces rats having to eat giant pieces of pizza on the subway. There's a lot of benefits to this.
3: Think about the rats. Although I think the city is spending money to be mean to rats with the rat czar.
4: Oh.
3: There's a city position, a city worker who's in charge of killing rats.
4: Okay, that's a little bit weird. But I mean, I guess, okay, I mean, public health.
3: Yeah.
4: Look, public health is important. And cats and dogs, the better they are cared for, the better humans are healthy. I mean, that's a reality, David. Don't roll your eyes at me.
3: No, I'm making that face because I agree. I'm thinking...

0: could probably get their students to start doing low cost, high quantity spay neuter programs. It helps with their education. It helps society. I would say this is
1: great.
0: Five pod can't dispose my non disposable. What is it?
1: Five opposable. Five opposable thumbs up.
0: Five not opposable. Five cats without who haven't been declawed thumbs up for Mom Donnie.
1: What's the weird claw up in the cat's arm that doesn't really do anything? What is that called?
0: The dew claw.
1: The dew claw. Five dew claws up.
0: Five dew claws up. There you go. That would have worked better.
1: All right. I know a great author who happens to be a veterinarian who's written an animal rescue adventure travel book.
0: Oh, shucks.
1: I also know Cliff Redford, who coincidentally has a very similar book.
0: Similar book. Yes, I do.
1: Coming out in September. Same premise.
0: Same premise. Yes.
1: And it's called Far and Wild, and people can pre-order it now wherever books are sold.
0: Yep, yep. You can just Google it.
1: And I promised a tale of a crocodile eye surgery.
0: Yeah, so my book comes out September 15th, audiobook, print, digital, all the stuff on all the...
1: Papyrus, holographic.
0: Everything. Everything, 3D, the whole bit. It's about me traveling around the world volunteering. We've talked a lot about my trips on this show.
1: I know, it's annoying. You're a good person. Keep going.
0: Thank you for supporting me. And one of the interesting stories is 10 years ago when I went to Jamaica, and pretty much my first surgery was on a crocodile, American crocodile named Jack. And Jack had been shot in the eye by a frightened farmer with a spear gun. And Jack had to become one-eyed Jack. I had to remove his eye. And I had never done this surgery on a crocodile. And the zoo people said, just pretend it's a dog with a really bad skin condition. And they were kind of right. It was kind of the same. And the cool thing about it, now, first of all, the sedative didn't work quite as much as we wanted. And my son, Brandon, who was 17 at the time, was trying to hold the tail still. And this 70-pound crocodile, which doesn't sound big, but it is, was lifting him up off his feet by swishing his tail back and forth. So we had to give him more happy juice. But the great thing was when I went back to Jamaica after the recent hurricane, I was at the zoo and the new zoo director didn't know anything about it. So I asked about a one-eyed crocodile and he said, first of all, it's a female. We found out it was a female. Her name is Jill. And he didn't know the story. Jill is living large and enjoying chicken carcasses and getting fat at the zoo, constantly winking with her left eye.
1: All right, we got about a minute left. When you're recording your audiobook because you narrated it yourself, like when I introduce a guest on my show, I jot down a few notes, sometimes a little quick introduction sets up the topic. It's really obvious to me that I'm in my like reading voice versus my talking voice. I've worked a lot to try to get those voices the same. I think anyone in broadcasting does. It's still hard. How do you like sound like you're talking naturally? Or are you reading? Do you have reading voice? What's going on there?
0: I mean, you do read it, and that's the only way because you have to do it exactly as the words are on the page.
1: I guess it's not a bad thing to sound like you have reading voice when you're reading a book to somebody.
0: Yeah, correct. That's what I discovered, a couple of things. So first of all, you write these words that sound good in your head, but are tongue twisters. Second, I was reminded the hard way that when I was 6 years old, I had a speech impediment and I couldn't say my R's.
1: Oh, boy.
0: So I started to say W's, Far and Wild, The Adventures of the Worldwide Vet.
1: Oh, boy. And you're with Cliff Redford.
0: Cliff Redford. And so look, it takes practice, but I am now a professional and it worked out great.
1: The book is called Far and Wild. Check it out wherever books are sold, and it's coming out in September. It's called Far and Wild, The Adventures of the Worldwide Vet. Shouldn't be a worldwide vet.
0: The Worldwide Vet.
1: All right. I'm here with the Worldwide Vet, the only one. Every vet is world, not wide, world thin. Dr. Cliff Redford, thanks for being here.
0: My pleasure.
1: Coming up next, for queer folks, their phones might reveal things about their identity before they're ready. It's called algorithmic outing, and it comes with risks.
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1: Nothing but green grass all the way to the end zone. 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
15: The feed on social media, it watches what you like, what you follow, what you pause on, what you explore, and then all of a sudden, for some people, it starts showing queer content where other people can see it. This is called algorithmic outing, basically where social media announces your sexual orientation to the world before you do. Let's chat about it here with Justin Ellis, a senior criminologist at the University of Newcastle School of Law and Justice in Australia. Justin, welcome to the show.
16: Thanks, David, for having me on.
15: I gotta say, before I read about this, I'd never heard about algorithmic outing. What does it mean? How does it work? What would be an example of it?
16: Yeah, that's a good question, David. And I think we all know that we're experiencing quite an intimate relationship with the algorithm. And so we're all predicting the content that we're going to receive through the way we're engaging with it. So algorithmic outing, though, is an extension of that whereby you may be, in this case, exploring your sexual orientation or gender identity, and the algorithm is feeding you content before you have accepted the fact or recognized that you might be queer or trans or what have you. So I think a key dimension of algorithmic outing at the moment is that where this happens and how this happens has taken on increased significance because there's been an increase in hostility towards queer people across the board in, say, the last 3 or 4 years. So I guess, yeah, the location and when that's happening has taken on greater significance.
6: Got it. And what would be like an example of it? Someone who would be algorithmically outed, what would they be doing and what would be an example?
16: Yeah, so the people that we spoke to responded, queer adults in the Hunter Valley, which is north of Sydney, for people that don't know that area in New South Wales in Australia. And so the respondents that we spoke to, several of them mentioned, particularly on TikTok, because the TikTok algorithm is very good at segmenting content and feeding you what you've already consumed. And it provides you with a much narrower version of yourself than, say, broader platforms like Instagram or Facebook. And this particular user was using a range of social media, Reddit, TikTok, Instagram, and it's a real insight into the way that different people use different social media platforms to explore their sexual orientation and gender identity. And this particular user said, wow, and she's lesbian, and she said, wow, the algorithm affirmed to me that I was lesbian, that I was gay, I was a gay woman before I had actually acknowledged that to myself. And so for her at that time, that was something that, as I said, she hadn't acknowledged to herself. So it brought it forward for her. It outed her in that sense earlier than maybe she had anticipated. But when I interviewed her, it was a couple of years down the track, and she built her confidence as an out gay woman. So that's an example of how algorithmic outing can anticipate your sexual orientation in this case.
6: That is fascinating. Maybe a little bit creepy that the algorithms can know this about someone before they do. And maybe there's some positive spin on this too. Like, you can find out things about yourself and build confidence earlier than you would if you were just on a journey by yourself there without the algorithm giving you that nugget of information. But are you surprised that these algorithms can do that?
16: No, I'm not surprised, David. And you're right, though. And this is, I wanted to emphasize that this is mostly a very positive story in the sense that we've got a spectrum of anonymity on different social media platforms. And again, the people that we interviewed said that it was very helpful for them to be able to go onto a Reddit thread, for example, have a different setup in terms of your image, your avatar, compared to what you do on Instagram or TikTok. You can explore, you can observe, you can be a passive observer of what other people are talking about in terms of their exploration of their sexual orientation and gender identity. And it helps you, as you, again, as you've said, build confidence, because still in real life, you still have to come out in some contexts that may not be safe. So it builds the confidence, the vocabulary, the mechanisms through which you can do that, build your confidence, have safe passage through life, and be a fully functional person.
6: I could see a bit of a negative side of this, though, a darker side. Suppose you're on the couch scrolling through TikTok with your sibling, maybe you're a teenager, and some content that outs you as gay, like your example, gets shown. Maybe your family doesn't have a great environment. It's not necessarily a safe environment to come out in. The sibling tells the parents, boom, there's a little crisis there. Like, there are negative examples here with this technology, I assume.
16: Yes, there are, David, and this is where you are, who you are, what's going on around you is significant in your relationship with the algorithm and the broader situation that you're in. So several respondents that we spoke to talked about having quite conservative religious backgrounds, and the algorithm didn't necessarily out those people in a given context. But I think the broader point here is that we've still got groups of people in different jurisdictions where same-sex sex is still criminalized. We've got a spectrum of queer identity that's still criminalized. And so for those people, it was still difficult to navigate and reconcile their internal identities, desires, with external expectations within family and some aspects of community. So the algorithmic outing, as we've already discussed, and I use this term to encapsulate that ambiguity, contradictory connectivity. We know that queer people in many locations really find sanctuary online because they can't be publicly out. But we also know that within those broader technological infrastructures that they're more prone to online abuse, and women in general, and then any queer women are disproportionately likely to be targeted for that abuse. So we're still operating within that broader context of coming out being a big deal. So how you do it, where you do it, and the readiness with which you do it will determine, I guess, the beginning of your public life as an out person.
6: And the on your own terms-iness, I just made up a phrase, but the ability to do it on your own terms if you need to come out or want to come out, that's important too. And that's maybe where this might take it away from someone.
16: Yes. And I think too, David, you raise a good point there in that the algorithm, like we talk about the algorithm has outed you. Now that algorithm is part of a massive algorithmic system. So the algorithm itself does not know. And unless there's a human overseeing that operation, then you know, the algorithm really, really won't know and the whole system won't know. But we also know that if access is provided in certain jurisdictions where queer identity is criminalized, then that information can be used to negatively impact those people. So, yes, it's still can be a fraught process for many people.
6: Now, in spaces where queer identity is either stigmatized or worse still, illegal, is there something people can do to protect themselves from this? I mean, this is a completely new concept to me. I imagine there's someone listening who has never heard of this before, algorithmic outing.
16: Well, I think that this striking this balance between identity and safety, you know, safety and identity reconciliation, I think the principles don't change. People will rightly take precautions to protect their identity so that they're not going to be threatened or harmed. So I think the key thing that we also saw, because we were talking to people mostly in sort of their mid-20s, many of them were university students. They're frequent users of public transport. They're frequent users of nighttime entertainment districts in metro areas, for example. So I think it's the key remains to know where you are, know who you're with, know what you're doing on your phone, and so on, and those safety precautions so that as you've mentioned, you take control of your sexual orientation, gender identity, how that's presented in public, so that you're ready to navigate those spaces as required for better and for worse.
6: Is there anything you would want to say to the designers of like TikTok, whose motives to design these algorithms are probably just one thing, profit?
16: Profit, yes. And this has come up particularly with advertising. Not necessarily on TikTok, but we know that there's been anti-queer content, like after the shooting in Orlando a couple of years ago at a queer venue. We know that you know, queer groomer rhetoric was trending at that time, and it was positioned next to particular content, and different platforms are making money out of it. So be choosy about which platforms you're using, how you use them, where you use them, so that you can get through your outing process in a safe way.
6: Justin, thanks for describing what this concept is. I appreciate you coming on the show and educating me. Thanks for your time.
16: David, you're very welcome.
6: Justin Ellis is a senior criminologist at the University of Newcastle School of Law and Justice in Australia. That's a wrap on The Last Show. Thanks for tuning in. I'd appreciate it if you gave us a follow on social media where we post videos of this show. Our handle is lastshow.pizza. That's lastshow.pizza. We'll catch you again soon.
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0: L to Action lives right here on the legendary 880 Chad, the official voice of your Edmonton Elks.
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16: From the National Newsroom of the Canadian Press, I'm Lisa Laporte. Conservative leader Pierre Poilievre has named his referendum lead for Alberta. In an open letter, Poilievre says Sturgeon River Parkland MP Dane Lloyd will work to listen to Albertans and address their concerns. Poilievre also says the Conservative Party can't pretend Albertans don't have legitimate grievances, including grocery and housing costs. Albertans will vote this October on whether to hold a future referendum on separation from Canada. Environment Canada says the risk of thunderstorms returns to Alberta Sunday, one day after a twister touched down in the province. More than 950 wildfires were burning across Canada as of Saturday, including 241 listed as out of control. Nearly 115 of those fires are burning in British Columbia, with close to 200 burning across northern Ontario. One out of control blaze is burning northeast of Halifax. A newly released spy watchdog report says some federal agencies should do more to ensure information sharing with other countries doesn't lead to torture. As Canadian Press reporter Jason White explains, the law prevents information sharing when it would create a substantial risk for a person to be tortured or mistreated while abroad.
9: The recommendations include thorough mitigation plans, evaluating the reliability of caveats and assurances. But it also says the process may sometimes prove exceedingly challenging.
16: The watchdog found some deficiencies in all three of the agencies it looked at, including the Canadian Security Intelligence Service, Immigration, Refugees and Citizenship Canada, and the RCMP. Patio space remains a critical revenue driver for restaurants, even 6 years after the COVID-19 pandemic spurred more demand for outdoor dining. Restaurants Canada President and CEO Kelly Higginson says every opportunity to generate sales is important given the economic environment.
12: So patio season becomes critically important. You cannot attract consumers in many areas if you do not have the ability to allow them to be outside for that visit. So it becomes critically important to their bottom line to be able to generate the revenue they need in order to pay their bills.
16: However, Higginson says there are challenges in finding room for patios without taking up space for things like traffic or bike lanes. And a 12-year-old New Yorker who gained national attention serving as poet laureate during Governor Kathy Hochul's inauguration 3 years ago has a new accomplishment. Caden Hearn is out with his first book called Who Am I? It's based on a poem the Harlem activist wrote about the push for racial equality. This is the Canadian Press. In sports, the World Cup wraps up this afternoon as Spain takes on defending champion Argentina for the championship in East Rutherford, New Jersey. A statue honoring the 1993 and 1992 World Series champion Toronto Blue Jays has been unveiled outside of Rogers Centre. It depicts right fielder Joe Carter mid-jump as he rounded the bases after his walk-off home run to win the 1993 World Series. Among those who attended the statue's debut Saturday was 1993 World Series MVP Paul Molitor.
13: He was the glue on that team, you know. That was the moment. You know, Joe caught the last out in 92, I believe, at first base. And 93, he hits the last ball for the home run. So I think it really depicts kind of that chapter of Blue Jay baseball.
16: The Jays wrap up their weekend series versus the Chicago White Sox today. And in CFL action last night, the Hamilton Tiger Cats beat the Toronto Argonauts 24-23. From the Canadian Press, I'm Lisa Laporte.
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17: It's 10:05, July 16th. Good morning to you, and we're going to do the little do that we always do at this time of day, although typically it's done with Shea Gadam at the helm as your conductor. But for the next little bit, Courtney Theriot in the captain's seat, and glad to have you along for the ride. Glad to be part of these conversations with you today. And of course, we got lots coming up here because, again, it's never a dull day in the world of news in Alberta. And we're going to dive into some serious conversations coming up here in a little bit. But before we get to the nitty gritty of the day, I wanted to have a conversation about this right here. As we know, there is perhaps no bigger spectacle than the greatest outdoor show on earth, the Calgary Stampede, one of its most successful years on the books, just having wrapped up. And a big part of that, a big part of the buildup and the enthusiasm is the parade. It is a parade with a few rivals in Canada right now. Nobody does parades quite like Calgary. And, of course, you draw some big names. Big, big names. You take a look at some of the parade marshals over the year. You know, we had it was Courtney Sereau and Michael Kingsbury this year. Shania Twain was recently there. William Shatner in 2014. If you go all the way back to 1959, Bing Crosby, if you remember Bing Crosby, he was the parade marshal. I bring up the parade because it is essentially a case of a night and day, yin and yang, when it comes to parades in this province, because as the Calgary Stampede winds down, K-Days in Edmonton ramps up, and the Premier just finished having her pancake breakfast over there on the K-Days grounds, and typically, historically, going back all the way to 1903, this is around the time that we would have the Edmonton Parade, the K-Days Parade, whether it's Klondike Days Parade, Colonial Days Parade, K-Days Parade, whatever brand we happen to fall on. But it was canceled back in 2020, the last one in 2019. Basically, the folks at Northland saying that, hey, no one's coming out anymore, and we have to face current fiscal realities. We can't afford to put this on anymore. And so this has got me wondering, out there, Ched Nation, or Ched NQR Nation, how do you feel about parades? I'd love to hear from you on this conversation. 780-451-8800, 403-974-8255. Because I feel like maybe I'm a little bit of a curmudgeon, you know? And maybe I'm missing out. Maybe I'm a cynic. But I don't like parades. I think they're nothing more than colorful traffic jams. And I'm not alone on this. I actually turned to Google AI and I asked Google AI the question, do parades suck? And here's the answer that Google AI gave me. And you have to trust AI. We all trust AI. AI would never lie to us. Here's the answer to the question, do parades suck, that I asked Google AI. You are completely right. Standing for hours on blistering concrete to deal with gridlock traffic, suffocating crowds, and obnoxious noise is universally agreed upon to be a miserable experience. You can't deny it. That's AI. Yeah, it's the thing for me is there's just no surprise in a parade. It's I've never been left breathless or gasping at something happening unexpectedly in a parade. You know, I mean, here's the thing. If Santa Claus showed up during the Stampede Parade, okay, you got me. I didn't see that coming. I didn't expect old Saint Nick to pop up behind Kevin Costner. Otherwise, it's mostly just here's a politician in a car driving by in 5 seconds. He's followed by another politician on a horse. And I'll be driving my car through that horse dung later once everything clears up. And I know people love them because of kids. Absolutely, totally understand that, right? But even the kids get antsy about 15 minutes in and they won't sit still. And then I worry, you know, if I take my kids to the parade, are they going to want to run out into the slow-moving traffic? You know, besides, I can just give them candy at home and save myself the trouble. Now, again, like I said, not all parades are created equally. Obviously, the Stampede is a tradition unlike any other. Macy's Day Parade, Mardi Gras Parade. I mean, I guess it depends on what's being thrown out, right? It's not just candy down there. But I would love to hear from you, just your thoughts, 780-451-8800. You know what? We got an interview coming up here in a few minutes, but, man, I feel like I've touched a nerve with the parades. And so I want to just maybe get into a call or two here this morning. We usually don't do it this early, but you know what, Gord, you're the first one to dial it up, and I want to be able to hear from you on this. Am I on the right path, or am I just a cynical old curmudgeon?
18: I'm on the right path, but there's a but in it.
17: Okay.
18: Yes, the city of Edmonton, for the parade, the location, the convenience, the hassle, the headaches, the parking, it's not worth the hassle going downtown.
17: Mm.
18: And as far as parades go, we actually go to the small town parades out, Stony Plain, Devon.
17: Yeah.
18: We take the grandkids out there, and they just love it because they still throw candy. And, yeah, they quite thoroughly enjoy the small town parade.
17: Yeah, I like the small town. I'm from Lloyd, and I like the small town parades because they're efficient, right? It's, you know what, I'm going to be, you're going to give me 15 to 20 minutes worth of content, as opposed to some of these parades that typically, you know, I mean, in Edmonton, it used to be, I don't know, 30, 45 minutes, an hour long. And that's, again, when you're dealing with toddlers, in my case, that's just way too much of an investment. And it's a lot easier to escape a small town parade if things go a little bit long. So I'm on board with you there on that part, Gordon.
18: Yeah, and what I like about it, too, is you know a lot of people in the parade, so you can tease them, you know, have fun, and, you know, just chatter with them as they go by. And it's fun. It's a lot of fun.
17: There you go. Well, I appreciate your thoughts on that, Gordon. Like I said, there's certainly a nuance when it comes to parades. Not all parades are created equal. It could just be that I'm feeling, like I said, a little bit of a curmudgeon because of the fact that the parade here in Edmonton, when it was held in the downtown core, I worked at a building that was stuck. If you didn't leave the office by 10 o'clock, you were stuck in the parade until everything cleared up. So it could just be my personal bias. Appreciate that, Gord. And we'll try to get some...
18: Just one more quick thing. If they had the parade, let's say, out in the West End or South Side, somewhere where people can get there conveniently and park, you know, it might be a different turnout. But honestly, the center core is so hard to get to and park. Yeah. I'm not going to pay $30, $40 to park a car. You know, it's ridiculous.
17: Another consideration for sure, obviously parking a big part of the conversation involving anything in the downtown core. Thanks for that, Gord. I see a lot of you want to weigh in on this, and we're going to try and get to you probably just on the other side of 10:30. So if you have called in, you want to have the conversation about parades, we'll try and do that in a little bit. But we are going to take a little bit of a pause, and I want to talk about a new report that's come out, and this is going to stun you. This is going to shock you. Canadians are fed up with high taxes. But there's more nuance to that, and we're going to explore what it is about the taxes themselves that has us shaking our fist to the heavens. That is the conversation just moments away here on this Thursday edition of the Shea Ganim Show with Courtney Theriault.

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0: 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This is Edmonton's home for news, smart conversations, and the stories that matter to Alberta. 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
1: I've touched a nerve this morning, I feel, with my dissent against parades. We had, obviously, the Calgary Stampede Parade, once again, a rousing success. It was hosted on QR by the lovely Sarah Crosby, and, a huge hit, and another big one. But here in Edmonton, we haven't had a parade since 2019, and frankly, I don't care if it comes back or not. I found it a nuisance, and it wasn't really something that appealed to me. And I've made it clear that I'm not a fan. And yet, you guys, some of you folks are saying I am myopic. I am not seeing the forest for the trees on the values of a parade. And we'll get to some calls coming up a little bit later on, but I did want to get to a couple texts here. Someone asked, what if the parade was an Edmonton Oilers championship parade with the Stanley Cup? Does that suck? Well, no. I might make an exception. Again, like I said, it's all about nuance, right? If that happens, I mean, it's not an annual occurrence. It's once in a blue moon. So, yeah, and I would say that the type of those involved, the Edmonton Oilers, if they were to be so blessed to be able to hoist Lord Stanley's mug, would be a rare occasion in these parts, so not since 1990. And the behavior would be unexpected. It wouldn't be something that. It's not predictable. Yeah, what their behavior as they're sipping from the chalice would probably be a bit unpredictable, and I think that would make things a little bit more interesting. Lauren says, small community parades, yes. Edmonton parades, no. Although it would be amusing to watch the parade negotiate construction barriers. Yeah, that's a point, right? Is there anywhere in Alberta right now, Calgary or Edmonton? I mean, obviously they cleared the path for the Stampede Parade, but on any given day, are you going to find, two, three, four blocks where you can actually have a parade without having a detour, without being hit by a detour? I mean, that's certainly a consideration. And again, smaller parades, right? Someone mentioned the Kerry West Parade is fun. Again, it's not a type of parade that congests blocks upon blocks upon blocks of key city streets. It's not something that takes an hour for start to finish. It's not something that, the kids are going to be unsettled over. So, keep it coming. I would love to hear from you on this. Obviously, you want to be heard. And I appreciate that. 780-451-8800, 403-974-8255. And we're just right now, just as a heads up, we are trying to connect with our guest on this conversation. A new report that gauged the opinion of Canadians when it comes to taxes. And as I was saying before the break, this will startle you. It will stun you. It will leave you shaken to your core. The majority of Canadians feel we pay too much in the way of taxes. Yeah, it's true. Somewhere in the neighborhood, about two-thirds of Canadians say they don't feel that they're getting their bang for their buck at the end of the day. And it's particularly impactful at this time when we're dealing with this affordability crisis. And, we have to try and already make our dollars stretch even further. And so we got a lot of questions, too, about what the government is spending this money on. And so these are just some of the considerations. We're hoping to chat with our pal, Renaud, here in a minute or two. I know Sarah is feverishly working to get a hold of him. And lo and behold, that feverish behavior has paid off. Renaud Brassard is with us now, the VP of Communications over at Montreal Economic Institute. Renaud, good morning to you.
2: Well, good morning to you, too. Thanks so much for having me. And sorry for that slight delay.
1: That's okay. People were yelling at me about my take on parades, so we had an ability to take time on that. I suppose the headline on this report you guys have put out is probably not surprising, right? Because there are essentially three sure things in life: death, taxes, and the Maple Leafs not winning the Stanley Cup. but just as a curiosity, I mean, give us the lay of the land. How many Canadians feel that this tax burden is too heavy and is impacting their standard of living?
2: Well, Well, it is quite a lot of Canadians. So we asked Canadians whether or not taxes were having an effect on their standard of living, and 7 in 10 people, 70% of those we asked said, high taxes are reducing their standard of living. And I think it's not something that should come as a surprise, as you pointed out. The cost of living has increased massively in recent years. Canadians have been looking for government to provide a solution, and part of the solution for them is to reduce their tax burden, to maybe take a little less around tax season. But unfortunately, they have yet to see a meaningful change on that front, and they're still hurting. Understandably, when you see the cost of groceries, the cost of rent, the cost of the cost of everything going up so fast, and you feel that you're squeezed at the end of the month, well, you look at one of your biggest expenses. Taxes are one of Canadians' biggest expenses, and you're seeing that unfortunately there's been very little action to reduce that pressure to help them out in this time of need.
1: Yeah, and we would probably feel a little bit better about this tax burden if we had confidence in our governments to spend the money wisely, to spend efficiently. But your numbers are saying that we're very skeptical about how the government goes about dipping into our pockets and where it winds up.
2: Absolutely. When we ask people whether or not they feel that they get good value for money for the taxes they pay, there's no level of government, whether it's federal, provincial, or municipal, that managed to get 50% support or more than 50% support in terms of value for money. I think that's quite telling. The lowest numbers, and it needs to be mentioned, are for provincial governments. And I think one of the motivation for that might be the fact that a lot of the services that we rely on, the services that we use most often, are the services provided by our provincial governments. You know, I don't know when the last time I had to call the National Defense for anything, but I know when the last to a hospital, and the fact that I had to wait hours upon hours upon hours. People are also seeing the quality of the education system not meet the standards that they were hoping for, and yet they're seeing that so much of their tax bill goes to provincial governments. So I think that explains a part of that dissatisfaction that Canadians are feeling.
1: Yeah, well, I actually called the National Defense Department just a week ago to launch an aerial assault on the mosquitoes that we're dealing with here in Edmonton.
2: And have been delivered.
1: One of the things that's interesting here, too, is we've got a lot of talk here in the last week in Alberta. The province has said that they're considering subsidizing oil companies to help boost production in order to fill that West Coast pipeline that we're hoping to see here in a while. And on my feed, that has led to a lot of eye-rolling. You guys have found that, subsidies, I mean, as much as the governments talk about the benefits that these subsidies will provide in the long run, Canadians aren't buying it.
2: And it's understandable. So the numbers show 2 in 3 Canadians say that subsidies cost way too much and get too little in return. And I think a lot of it can be understood just with the wave of recent high-profile subsidy projects that have gone wrong. I can think of everything that's related to the EV manufacturing sector, for instance. We committed billions of dollars in provincial and federal funds to this. And a lot of companies, well, Nordvolt in Quebec went bankrupt. But you also have some companies that were building these plants in Ontario that have had some financial trouble. And throughout the country, a lot of people could name some high-profile failures for subsidies. And I think you're absolutely right to know, like, the fact that the private sector isn't willing to invest in this should be a red flag.
1: Indeed.
2: That these projects have no benefit. They can certainly have a benefit, but often, all too often, what happens is that through regulation, through high taxes, we've made it unappealing to invest here. And unfortunately, the provincial government, for some reason, feels the need to invest rather than actually pressure the federal government and look at its own regulation to try and make those investments more appealing.
1: Yeah. We've got about 45 seconds here real quick for you. One thing I did notice on this is that all things considered, while the numbers are still high and not unexpectedly, Canadians still not happy with taxes and how it's being spent, the numbers have actually improved a little bit. There's a little bit more of a leeway that we're granting our government since last year.
2: And I think a lot of it comes to the change in Prime Minister. People want to give Prime Minister Carney a chance to change things, so they're hopeful. And I think it's up to Prime Minister Carney to look to those numbers and actually course correct on some of the things that have been wrong, but also keep going further on some of the things that have worked out.
1: Yeah, well, it's a fascinating look. Like I said, I mean, we know that we hate taxes, but getting a better sense as to what we hate about the tax process. And yeah, definitely check that out. They do have it up online there at the Montreal Economic Institute. Renaud, glad we were able to connect and squeeze a little chat in on this, because certainly it's a pain that most Canadians are feeling these days.
2: Absolutely. Always a pleasure to be on your show, and have a lovely rest of your day.
1: And same to you. There you go. Renaud Brossard, the VP of Communications at the MEI. Got thoughts on that conversation? 780-451-8800, 403-974-8255. We'll also try to get into some more of your thoughts on parades, as the folks are hanging tight on the phone line. Appreciate your dedication. More of the Shea Ganim Show featuring me, Courtney Theriau, coming your way in just a few moments.
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1: Chad. I want to get to a couple texts here real quickly. We just finished talking with Renaud Brossard. He's the VP of Communications at the Montreal Economic Institute. And they just did a new poll with Ipsos that found that, yes, shockingly, just over two-thirds of Canadians say we pay too much in income tax. And they're worried about where that money winds up. In large part, they don't want any more subsidies for corporations, for industry. They say that we're basically funneling too much money into businesses that are already doing well. And to that point, someone had actually texted in saying, wait, our government wants to help an industry that generates billions of dollars in revenue? Yeah, talking about the potential of Alberta helping to subsidize the production of oil to make sure that the pipelines are full once that West Coast pipeline or that West-East pipeline project, if that ever comes to fruition, some concerns there. Another person texting in, it's not surprising Canadians are tired of taxes that we pay. The problem is we will complain and nothing will be done. Our taxes will not go down. If anything, they're just going to go higher. A government will always justify raising taxes. Special interest groups will always have their hand out there. There's no way that our taxes will ever go down. The government wants to keep the Canadian public subservient to them, and they will send their police, the Canadian Revenue Agency, to ensure that Canadians cannot get ahead. So, yeah, if you've got thoughts on the Canadian, and for that matter, provincial tax situation, because the survey found that Canadians have the biggest issue with how our tax dollars are being spent at the provincial level. We think our provincial governments are the ones that are not getting the best bang for our buck. So, yeah, as I say, 780-451-8800, as well as 403-974-8255. And, let's talk about the provincial government and the Alberta government, regularly accusing Ottawa of not staying in its lane. But now critics are claiming it's the UCP that aren't staying in their lane, literally. After some grumbling from communities over concerns on traffic and parking, the provincial government has launched a complaint line for bike lanes. Yeah, it's very simple. You fill out a form, you detail your concerns, let us know if it's underutilized, does it create congestion, hurt EMS times, does it take away from parking or businesses, what have you. And they're going to take that information and they're going to craft legislation this fall that could allow them to basically dip into communities and say, hey, you can't build that bike lane, or you got to get rid of that bike lane that you've already invested money into. Basically, Transportation Minister Devin Dreesen has said that transportation networks need to put people first. That's what he says. That's his mantra when it comes to saying that communities are overreaching with some of these bike lanes. And want to get another perspective on that. Our next guest certainly has some thoughts, and he's done a creative way to try and make that understood. The co-founder of Tough Hill E-Bikes, also a creator of the hashtag Pave the Bow, a new petition launching to emphasize Devin Dreesen's plan to take out existing municipal bike lanes. Brian Hill with us today. Good morning, Brian.
14: Hey, good morning, Courtney.
1: So let's, real quickly, before we get into the issue of this hotline and the government reaching into the municipal affairs on this, what's this petition about?
14: Well, when I read about the article and the intention to remove bike lanes, I thought, let's get satirical about this.
1: Okay.
14: And I started thinking, let's go much further than just taking out a 1.5 meter bike lane. When I take a look at the Bow River Valley in Calgary, isn't that a massive opportunity? I mean, the stats on it are embarrassing. There's very few people commuting on that river every day. There's very little gas tax or property tax generated by that river. Why don't we pave over that and just create a beautiful freeway that could lead right into downtown Calgary?
1: There you go. So
14: that was the petition that was created, and it kind of blew up on LinkedIn and on the social.

0: government website, and it really is just about soliciting complaints about bike lanes. And so I guess we're still waiting for the bike lanes have made me healthier and happier and safer hotline to be set up. I haven't seen that one coming yet. I imagine it's coming soon. But yeah, it just doesn't feel like an earnest way to really understand. And of course, you have to understand the cost benefit of any infrastructure, be it road, cycling, whatever it may be. But this isn't the way to do it.
1: Well, part of this, I think, in terms of the gauging of opinion, we actually do have some tangible numbers up here in Edmonton. But the minister was saying that, hey, we asked Calgary for data on this. We want to get a better sense as to what the ridership, the usership on these lanes are. And he was saying, hey, look, Calgary sent us incomplete data. We don't know information on the exact number of riders on each bike lane. We've got that information here in Edmonton. So, okay. You know, the minister basically saying that in Calgary, maybe playing a little fast and loose with some of the information, and that, you know, we need to find a better way to gauge what the opinions are.
0: Well, and that's a good point. You have to have data to make an informed decision that's going to benefit the most people in your city or your community. Mm-hmm. But I think in Calgary, like, there's a really interesting case study, if you go online, and the city has that available, that's all about the cycle track system in downtown Calgary. And there's some really solid numbers there that highlight how bike trips increase substantially as soon as safe and separate bike infrastructure was installed. And what's really neat is that it's not just the usual suspects that are out there biking, like middle-aged dudes in Lycra like me. It's all kinds of people that as soon as they feel safe on the roads, they choose to get that bike out of the garage and see if they can't ride into work or to go get their groceries or whatever that might look like. So there is some good data that I've been reviewing lately that people might be interested in.
1: The minister is going to be here in Edmonton today. He's got an availability at 3:00 in a community where there's concern about bike lanes basically taking away street parking, where street parking is the only parking that folks have there. There was another case about a week and a half, 2 weeks ago, where there was a situation where on-street parking was going to be completely eliminated along a lengthy stretch of a major route here in Edmonton. One councillor found an alternative path that seemed to assuage a lot of those fears, a lot of those concerns. I think there is a sense out there, certainly in the big cities, that amongst those who don't see eye to eye with bike lanes, that a lot of times the consultation process, they're basically putting the cart before the horse. They're getting the bike lane plan and paid for before they actually talk to people in the communities that are affected.
0: Hey, well, and in any type of project like that, consultation is key. You know, I'm a huge cyclist, but also I've got a minivan. I've got 3 kids. Mm-hmm. They need to get around town. So I'm not a cycling extremist. I would not be in favor of ramming through a bike lane project just because it's a bike lane project. Mm-hmm. It absolutely needs community consultation. There's some projects that make sense and others that wouldn't. I think the key thing here is saying, hey, how do we, in a large, dynamic, and growing city like Edmonton or like Calgary, how do we make sure people have choice for how they get from A to B?
1: Fair. Here's a question, and this is the one that it gets tossed at me when I see quite a bit, which is, you know what, everyone is probably open to the concept of a bike lane unless it happens to be in their neighborhood along their street. Would you be a NIMBY-type person if the city of Calgary decided that they wanted to put a sectioned-off bike lane in front of your house?
0: Well, I think on that front, I would be ecstatic. Like, the more bike lanes around my house, I bike a lot of places. I send my kids out on bikes, which I'm a bit nervous about sometimes, but I send them out to go. Just this morning, they're doing volunteering at a camp, and they're biking there. And so the more bike lanes that existed for me to feel safe about them getting to where they need to get to, I'd be all for that, for sure.
1: Yeah. And the other element on this, of course, as we talk about this online forum, is that this is going to guide the legislation that the province will introduce this fall. That this is the one thing that I have a little bit of an issue with, right? I can understand concerns that communities have about parking and about other elements, you know, and basically taking away or creating congestion and everything. And I'm glad to see some of the projects here in Edmonton getting a sober second look. My concern, and I suspect you're going to agree.

0: with me on this, which is just that I do worry that, you know, if the government keeps traipsing into municipal affairs like this one, it could open the door to even more provincial management of municipal affairs. I sense you probably agree with me on that, though.
1: Well, and I read, so the Rick Bell article that I just read recently, you look at the comments, they're blowing up. Like, people have a lot to say about this. And a big part of the comment reaction is, why is the provincial government getting into this lane, which they don't really belong in right now? I think that part of it is so clear to me. But the other thing that really gets me going is the idea of kind of creating a spark of division between neighbors, you know, but trying to pit cyclists against drivers, when the vast majority of cases, cyclists are also drivers and drivers are also cyclists. And so what this does is it heightens that divide, and it does not leave a good taste in my mouth as I think about the way forward for our communities is to find ways to find common ground with one another, to know that our neighbors, whether they're cyclists or drivers, they're just trying to get to where they want to get to safely and efficiently. And so what we really need to do is think as Albertans creatively and innovatively to find ways for us all to get there. It's not an either or, it can be a both and. So don't take the bait. That would be my message for Albertans on this. Don't take that bait. We can find creative ways to solve this problem.
0: Yeah, well, it's obviously going to be something that ramps up here in the next little while once we do see that legislation this fall, to see just how much of a, you know, reaching into the municipal affairs that the provincial government takes on this particular file. Brian, I appreciate you hopping on today, and safe travels out there on the bike lanes.
1: Yeah, thanks a lot. You too. Appreciate you having me on.
0: Hey, go. It's Brian Hill, co-founder of Tough Hill E-Bikes. He's making the case for, you know, why he doesn't think that this online forum, this hotline, if you will, he doesn't think that it's honest, it's earnest. He thinks that the UCP has already made up its mind in terms of how it's going to approach handling bike lanes at the municipal level. And here's the thing, like I said, I mean, we have seen instances where absolutely the city has moved too fast, too quickly. Probably has not consulted with folks in the community about implementing these bike lanes, and it's come at a cost. It's come at a real cost for some residents. But the question becomes, you know, I mean, where is the divide? Is this a case where the provincial government should be weighing in? And if that's the case, you know, I mean, if I'm not happy with the way that, you know, the city is handling snow clearing, for example, is that another call where I call up Devin Dreeshen and I say, hey, can you do something? Can you take over snow plowing in Edmonton? Because I don't think the city's doing a good enough job. That's the thing. That's the wrinkle I have with this one here in terms of this potential legislation. But yeah, if you got thoughts on this, 780-451-8800, as well as 403-974-8255. And we're going to get to some of your thoughts coming up here in just a little bit, talking about bike lanes, talking about taxes, talking about, yes, parades. We are going to get to the fallout of my cynical view on those summer parades coming up here in a moment. That's as the Shea Ganim Show with Courtney Terrio as your substitute host. Coming up here in just a few moments.
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0: You guys have lots of thoughts on some of the conversations we've been having here today, and I'm going to try and squeeze a couple in here before we hit the 11 o'clock hour. And at the top of the show, I was talking about how much I dislike parades. The Calgary Stampede Parade, I get it. It's a massive thing. It's all glitz and glamour, as much as a parade can be. But at the end of the day, most parades typically just tend to be nothing more than a colorful traffic jam. And, if you're trying to control a kid for an hour and change, good luck with that. And I know that Julie has been on the line for quite a while here, waiting to weigh in on my disdain for parades. Good morning to you, Julie. How you doing?
15: Good morning. I'm doing really well, thank you.
0: Fantastic. I assume it's because you haven't been standing outside in a parade. I'm kidding.
15: Do you know what? I have a very positive feeling about parades, mm-hmm. whether they be larger or smaller communities. I think they're a great opportunity to bring people together for a shared experience. And I think the history and pride and enthusiasm and community spirit in Calgary is so strong, and that people enjoy the festivities and the interaction with the parade participants is actually quite common. And they go out very early in the morning to get their favorite seats that they've gone to maybe with their dad, or maybe they're first-time participants. And I just find that it is such a great kickoff and a great example of the community spirit in Calgary. And so I completely disagree with you.
0: That's okay. I get it. I know that. I get in the sense that I'm in the minority on this. And part of it is... part of it is driven, I think, by the fact that, the parade here in Edmonton, when they had the K-Days parade, it basically... basically was a case where I was locked in at work. I could not escape the downtown core because the routes were closed off. So, yeah, I'm selfish. I know that. I get that. So I totally hear where you're coming from on the community side of things. And I think certainly in Calgary with the Stampede and just what a tradition it's been since 1912 with that parade. I totally understand where you're coming from, Julie. So,
15: yeah, I think parades are a wonderful experience for people that go and enjoy them and participate and organize them, bringing communities together.
0: There you go.
15: So that's my summary.
0: Hey, I appreciate the positive perspective. I know I'm way too cynical for my own good sometimes. Hey, Steve. Steve wanted to weigh in on the parades conversation as well. What about parades, Steve? Are you a cynic like me, or do you see the world through a little bit of rose-colored glasses when it comes to parades, just like Julie did?
13: I am a cynic, and the small-town ones are better, but I want to preface with this. I'm listening between 9 and 10, which, if you haven't been listening, listeners, it's a really good hour of radio, and they think you sound like Shay, some people.
0: Yeah, that has happened.
13: Right, but you should just go with that. Say you're Shay, and then just start saying some really dumb stuff. You should capitalize on that. And then when Shay gets back, you'd be like, I never said the Partridge Family should be in the Rock and Roll Hall of Fame. Where are you guys getting this stuff?
0: Oh, I love that. I love that. Maybe I will try and get Shay into trouble by using my similar vocals. I like that idea.
13: Okay, two things on parade. One, I never understood why they didn't get John Wayne unless he wasn't willing for the Stampede.
0: Yeah.
13: You know, because he'd be like, oh, I said, Pilgrim, you're looking for trouble. I'll accommodate you. And then the other one, there's too many horses. That sounds bad for the Stampede. But back in the 70s, there were a lot more floats. Mm-hmm. If you look at the Rose Bowl and the Macy's with the big balloon things, those are really great parades. But to watch and 70% is just riding, trotting by on a horse, and they're wearing Western clothes, and you kind of wave. That gets tedious after 15 minutes. It just does.
0: Indeed.
13: Anyways, my thoughts.
0: All right. Well, thank you for that, Steve. And I suppose that's part of my argument just with parades, is that I understand the connection to the cowboy roots and why you have horses as part of the Stampede. But there used to be a time and place where there was so much effort put into these floats. You know, you actually created floats, right? And it just feels like if you're in a car or you're on a horse and this is your contribution to the parade, it just feels a little lazy. That's all I'm going to say on that. Alan, we're going to pull Alan in real quickly here. Alan, you got, thanks for hopping on. We got about 30, 40 seconds here. I know you wanted to talk about bike lanes.
16: Yeah, it just, you know, for me, it seems like it's low-hanging fruit for the government. That's there's a lot better things they can be doing than creating a snitch line. And, you know, I use bike lanes. I'm a cyclist.
0: Mm-hmm.
16: I'm a proponent of them. But that said, I live in Calgary, and half of our bike lanes look like they were designed by a drunken toddler with ADHD. they just accumulate. They end nowhere. So I get it. A lot of them are political stunts. They're worthless. But the provincial government has no business weighing in on municipal politics, right?
0: Okay.
16: There's better things that can be doing with our time, or their time, and our taxpayer dollars.
0: All right. No, thank you for that, Alan. And certainly that is the question, I think, the big overarching thing on this. It's not that we don't think that bike lanes can be done better in Calgary and Edmonton. Absolutely. There have been slip-ups. There have been screw-ups that need to be addressed. But the question is, should we entrust our municipal politicians who are at the ground level, who live in these communities, to try and find the fixes to solve the issues? Or do we let provincial overreach take the reins on this? We'll have that conversation continuing as we head into the 11 o'clock hour on the Shay Ganim Show with Courtney Theriault.

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2: From the national newsroom of the Canadian press, I'm Lisa Laporte. Kuwait and Bahrain activated their air defenses again Sunday as they warned of incoming Iranian drones and missiles. Iran hit power and desalination plants in Kuwait in retaliation for U.S. strikes on bridges, electrical facilities, and other targets in the country. The U.S. military launched its airstrikes today in the aftermath of the killing of two American soldiers in Jordan Friday as an interim deal seeking an end to the Iran war has collapsed. Conservative leader Pierre Poilievre says the party will win back those people in Alberta who have, quote, lost hope in Canada. Poilievre has named Alberta MP Dane Lloyd as his referendum lead for the province ahead of an October vote on whether to hold a future referendum of separating from Canada. A newly released spy watchdog report says some federal agencies should do more to ensure information sharing with other countries does not lead to torture. As Canadian Press reporter Jason White explains, the law prevents information sharing when it would create a substantial risk a person would be tortured or mistreated while abroad.
3: The recommendations include thorough mitigation plans, evaluating the reliability of caveats and assurances. But it also says the process may sometimes prove exceedingly challenging.
2: The watchdog found deficiencies in all three of the agencies it looked at, the Canadian Security Intelligence Service, Immigration, Refugees and Citizenship Canada, as well as the RCMP. Protesters are set to gather today in front of a private college in Montreal to protest its closure after its permit wasn't renewed by the Quebec government. Here's Canadian Press reporter Diana Mussina.
4: The Collège supérieur de Montréal is among four private colleges in the province that saw their permit suspended. Some students were weeks away from graduation when they learned they would not be able to complete their studies as they planned. For the many international students, the closures mean their immigration status as well as their graduation are now in limbo.
2: The Quebec Education Ministry wouldn't give details on why it hadn't renewed the permits, but said it had communicated with students about alternative ways to finish their studies. And the controversial influencers, the Tate brothers, are under arrest in the U.S.
5: Andrew and Tristan Tate arrested in Miami after British prosecutors sought their extradition. The brothers, who have millions of followers online, face new allegations of rape and human trafficking involving multiple women in the United Kingdom. They previously faced separate trafficking charges in Romania, but that case stalled. The Tates deny all wrongdoing. Their attorney calls the case politically motivated and says they'll fight the latest charges in court. Dave Packer, ABC News.
2: This is the Canadian Press. In sports, the final match of the 48-team, 104-game World Cup is scheduled for this afternoon in East Rutherford, New Jersey. Spain takes on reigning champions Argentina. England beat France 6-4 yesterday in the third-place final. The Toronto Blue Jays will be aiming to win their weekend series when they face the Chicago White Sox today at Rogers Center in Major League Baseball action. The White Sox won Friday's opener 12-4 before the Jays bounced back yesterday with a 1-0 win. Right-hander Trey Yesavage will start on the mound for the Jays while the White Sox counter with right-hander Sean Burke. The Ottawa Redblacks will be looking to post their first win of the CFL season today when they host the Winnipeg Blue Bombers. The Bombers are 2-0 on the road this season. The Redblacks are last in the East Division with an 0-5 record. From the Canadian Press, I'm Lisa Laporte.
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6: Oh, hiya. Thanks for tuning in here on this Thursday. Appreciate you joining us for what I hope will be some interesting and scintillating conversation. And indeed, Lenny Kravitz right there giving us a little bit of a tee-up of one of the conversations we're going to have this hour. Flight attendants could strike again. No, you're not suffering from a case of deja vu. It really is a case of another company. Last year, it was Air Canada flight attendants that had a four-day strike that affected thousands of flights across the country that eventually got settled in February. This time around, though, it's WestJet, and a lot of the issues that they have are akin to those that Air Canada flight attendants had last year. So, you know, how is it that, you know, WestJet didn't see what happened a year ago in August of last year and realized that this was coming down the pipeline, that they were likely going to face a potential strike? So we're going to talk about that a little bit later on, and the ramifications of what it might mean for travelers during the peak summer season. It was not coincidence that they chose to vote. They chose to potentially strike during the summer months. Very deliberate, just like Air Canada last year. We're also going to talk about bike lanes because, as we know, in Ontario, the Ford government endeavored to try and take over the reins of protected bike lanes, specifically in Toronto along Bloor Street, University Ave, Yonge Street. Courts dictated that that legislation was unconstitutional. And now we've got the provincial government in Alberta potentially trying to go down that same path, as they say they've received a ton of complaints about bike lanes, about protected bike lanes in Edmonton and Calgary. They're now gauging opinion from folks online on what they're calling a hotline, and that there will be legislation this fall that could give them more powers to oversee bike lanes, basically saying that we could say no, put up a stop sign for a proposed bike lane, or even pulling them out, even though they've already been invested in and built. And so, yeah, that's one of the questions we're asking you today on the text line at 780-451-8800, 403-974-8255. Should provincial governments have more of a say, have more of an influence, have more power when it comes to bike lanes at the municipal level? We'll hear from you on that coming up here as we make our way through this Thursday edition of the program. Right now, though, I want to talk about you know, the clear skies in Alberta, because 2026 has been a bit of a fresh air case for Albertans, and heck, for folks in BC too, right? Because out west, most of the summers recently have felt like we've been vacationing on Mars. Dark orange skies, you have to wear a mask to breathe. Wildfires have become synonymous with summer, much like barbecues and pools. But this year, we've caught a bit of a break, even though the wildfires have actually been replaced by record rainfall that would have tested NOAA's patience. But while Alberta has often paced the country in hectares burn, it has not been alone in dealing with an increase in burn and smoke. And certainly we know Ontario is taking this dubious title this year when it comes to the biggest burn. The air quality in Toronto the last few days, labeled as having the worst air quality in the world. Take that, India. Take that, China. So here's the thing. I mean, is this a blip? How concerned would... I mean, we know we should be concerned. Let's say that. It's not a matter of whether or not we should be concerned. We know we should be concerned, but to what degree? To help us kind of assess that, research author and principal economist with the Canadian Climate Institute, Dave Sawyer, has hopped on the line with us today. Good day to you, Dave.
7: Good day, sir.
6: So I want to just put this into context, right? Because this is a conversation we have every single year here out west. It's that people, whenever we're talking about wildfires, we're talking about smoke, they'll text in or they'll post on social media that we've always had our summers ruined by forest fires going back decades, that this is nothing new. We can debate about the causes and all that sort of thing, but let's be blunt and say in the long run, this is not normal.
7: It is not normal. It's true. Have we always had wildfires? Well, we have trees. We have lightning. Yes, we always have. But we see in the data, so the air quality data that's monitored by the federal government and the Alberta government, and Alberta has really good data, real-time data. So I can tell you, like today, air quality in Calgary and Edmonton is good. It's about 10 times lower than Toronto at this moment. And it's the data that we have and that has been collected over time shows a real step change in the air quality deterioration. And we see it primarily after 2019. So we can go back in time with hourly and daily average particulate matter readings. So that's the nasty toxic stuff that we breathe in and makes us sick. And we can go back over a decade and we can see a step change in the air quality. And that then just drives a whole series of adverse health impacts and costs.
6: Well, I want to get into that part of the equation here, right? Because, you know, we talk a lot about insurable losses, homes lost, businesses going up in smoke. But, you know, we now have, I think, enough data. We have at least a bit of a runway in terms of these much bigger wildfire seasons to gauge just how toxic this smoke can be. How bad is this? How much of a problem is this for Canadians that are having to, you know, sift through these smoky summers?
7: Yeah, so we've got a broader distribution of the smoke. So yes, it's always happened, but it's not only happening more frequently and more with more intensity in areas that have traditionally been exposed, BC, Alberta, but it's now blowing into places where it was not been traditional, with Toronto, Ontario, Quebec, Newfoundland. I just got off a call with Newfoundland. And so what we see in the data, the health data, is that there's no safe exposure level. So any exposure to PM2.5 creates adverse health outcomes. And there's two sets of them. One are the chronic impacts that happen sort of in real time. That's the bronchitis, the asthma. You got to go, a bunch of people go to the emergency room. And there's a whole series, a long history of health literature, health impact literature on exposure and outcome. So if I'm exposed to X particulate matter, we can expect across the population this many hospital room visits. So that's the chronic stuff. And then there's, that's the acute stuff. Happens on a daily basis. Sorry, I flipped that around. That's the acute stuff happens in real time, and then the stuff that compounds in time is premature mortality. So what happens is this stuff gets into your bloodstream through your lungs. It causes inflammation and it causes heart attacks and cancer earlier, and that's the big driver of impact.
6: And it's worth noting, I mean, it's not just grandma and grandpa that are being hit by this, right? I was out running here in Edmonton a few days ago, and it's been the wettest summer on record so far here in Edmonton, and that included me getting stuck under a bridge in the middle of a monsoon, and a whole bunch of us were stuck there, a bunch of cyclists, and I was talking to one guy who was like, you know what, I'd rather have the smoke than the rain, because at least, you know what, when the smoke is out there, I could just go out for a run or go for a bike ride. I don't have to worry about being stuck under a bridge, and that's an ill-advised perspective.
7: Yeah, so everybody's impacted. Some groups are more susceptible. Children are highly susceptible. Asthma events, childhood bronchitis, these are big events across the populations. And yeah, the elderly, of course, pregnant people. But everybody's impacted. There are, you know, your eyes water and your throat gets a little sore, and it's an inconvenience, but some people, you know, just that it gets accentuated.
6: And of course, you guys obviously taking a look at the human element of this, but there's a cost associated with this as well. I mentioned earlier, right, we know what it cost was in terms of the homes that have been burnt and the businesses going up in flames. You guys now have a better sense in terms of, like, with all this data, of what it means for our healthcare system in terms of the bottom line.
7: Yeah, generally, so the increased storms we've had, I'll get to wildfires in a minute. Generally, we see across the storms, the more frequent storms, we see insured losses are less than a third of total losses. So there's all kinds of other stuff that goes on. So lost income, businesses can't produce, and then people lose their wages, and then there's sort of emergency response costs and healthcare costs. So it's typically, that's the way we think about it, you know, a multiplier of three, basically. On the health side, so there's really two types of impacts. One are the pure healthcare costs, and so people show up in the emergency room and they're drawing on services, and that has a clear cost, and we can calculate that really easily. The second cost is a little less tangible, but people, you know, economists have figured out ways to determine what people will pay, willing to pay hypothetically to avoid risk. So we have have stoplights because that avoids collisions, which avoids deaths. And there's calculations there about how much we should spend. So basically, yeah, avoiding death has a lot of value to people. So if you can avoid death, that's a big source of the value. So there's this productivity hit on the economy, and then there's this other sort of intangible piece, a little harder to put your finger on.
6: Fun fact about me, Dave, is that at the top of my to-do list every day, avoid death. Convenient.
7: You know, he doesn't need a smart guy with a pencil or a smart person with a pencil to figure out we want to avoid risk, and I'd rather not break my arm hit by a car on my bike.
6: Yeah. So let's talk about what we can do, what precautions perhaps that we can take as individuals. You know, certainly, obviously, we've been blessed this year in Alberta and BC not to have it, what's happening out in Toronto. But, you know, we're gonna see it again. It's inevitable. So, as you know, this does become more of the norm. I mean, what are your thoughts in terms of how we can better prepare ourselves and, you know, avoid death?
7: Yeah. So, I mean, I'm not going to lecture your crowd on indoor air quality and what they're going to do to avoid, you know, the smoke. I mean, that's kind of
6: common sense. Evident. Yep.
7: Common sense. Governments need to spend more on prevention. Like Alberta, a number of years ago, slashed their firefighting budget. Ontario, right now, only allocated $150 million this year, even though they spent $300 million last year, and it was a slow smoke year, and their system's very stretched. So prevention pays in a big way. We do a bunch of analytics around this. We get a multiplier of 13-1. So you spend a buck on prevention and you avoid some pretty nasty outcomes. So governments have to think about that. And then the bigger issue, so, you know, oil and gas makes us a lot of money. It's an ATM, and I get that, and I support that. But we also need to spend on reducing emissions, and that's missing from the calculus right now a little bit. Unproductive costs to industry. And so that's really insurance, societal insurance that we're avoiding impacts in time. So creating space for more climate policy and a more balanced approach is the way I think about it.
6: All right. Well, thank you for hopping on, Dave. Obviously, as we say, this is becoming the norm. We were hoping it was just a blip on the radar, but year after year, we're seeing that it does pop up. Sometimes we get a bit of a break, but that's only a brief reprieve. So certainly better that we be honest about this. And thanks for coming on, Dave. Appreciate it.
7: My pleasure. Thanks for having me.
6: There you go. That's Dave Sawyer, research author, principal economist with the Canadian Climate Institute, just talking about, the numbers in terms of the smoke. Because we always talk about the insured losses are accounted for in these wildfires, right? Like Fort McMurray, one of the biggest, I think it's still the biggest, if I'm not mistaken, in the billions upon billions of dollars back in 2016. But what is the cost in terms of health, in terms of productivity? And Dave says their numbers show that the insured losses are maybe a third of the actual tangible, measurable, monetary losses as a result of health. And so interesting stuff there. I know you guys have thoughts. I love hearing your thoughts. Please be part of this conversation. Two ways that you can do that, 780-451-8800, 403-974-8255. And we'll get to some of your thoughts, some of the ideas that are percolating in your gray matter as the Shea Ganim Show continues here.
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6: 1999, was that really 27 years ago? Oh, man, I wish I could party like it was 1999 again. I didn't have to worry about the internet as much as I do these days. Didn't have to worry about all the anger on social media. Having a whole bunch of conversations here on the show. And we just finished talking with a gentleman by the name of Dave Sawyer. He's a research author and principal economist with the Canadian Climate Institute. And he said, hey, we've done the math. We've got enough information now. Canada's elevated wildfires. Seasons. They've been happening long enough now that we're able to track both the physical, the actual human element, and the monetary element. Basically a GDP, if you will, of losses as a result of this, talking about the health cost, talking about the productivity cost, saying that about two-thirds of all the costs that you would associate tied directly back to the wildfires, it's at the people level. It is the health care. It is the productivity. Only about a third of the costs that we're incurring as Canadians as a result of this elevated wildfire risk is tied to the loss of buildings, tied to the loss of businesses. And so I want to get to some thoughts here, a couple calls here in a moment. Someone's just saying, talking about Dave saying that, you know, and again, it's still a very touchy subject, particularly here in Alberta, talking about reducing emissions. Dave, I don't think we could reduce them any more than we already do without shutting down the oil in the gas industry. This guy is a moron. And certainly, you know, that's the delicate conversation that folks are having when it comes to this new West Coast pipeline, right? We announced the MOU this week for Pathways, which is going to look to get, I believe, 16 megatons of emissions reduced each and every year. Although it'll scale up to 2045. And, you know, I mean, you got a lot of folks touting that as a significant step forward. Some folks say, hey, you know what? It's not what we were trying before. The old oil sands group before Pathways, they were saying they were going to get rid of 64 million megatons. So want to get to some thoughts on the phone line. Let's pull Judy into the conversation. Good morning, Judy.
1: Hi, Courtney. How are you?
6: I am fantastic because there's no smoke in the air and it's not raining in Edmonton, which is a rare occurrence around these parts.
1: Well, I'm glad. Hey, speaking of rain, weather, climate, as Canada, with all of our efforts, contributes less than 2% to global climate change emissions. What if we started an effort to not buy Chinese, since China contributes most of the emissions for global climate change? Why are we supporting their industry? We're penalizing our own. We're asking our own to be responsible. But we go to the store and we buy Chinese T-shirts and Chinese cups and Chinese. Like, why? Why are we supporting an industry that is building new coal-fired power plants every day so that they can make products that we buy? I mean, we've gone. Ontario has taken American liquor off the shelves because they don't like the big orange man, and there are a lot of people not drinking, not traveling to the U.S. or not buying U.S. alcohol, even if it is on the shelves.
6: Yeah.
1: What we're using our consumer power that way for a country that contributes 30%+ of the global emissions. Why do we just treat it as business as usual?
6: No, and that's you know what, I hear you on that, and I guess the question would just be that and not to say that we shouldn't try something, not to say that we shouldn't make an effort on that, but I think China is generally insulated. Even if we were to cut off the supply tomorrow, and obviously, you know, certainly we want to maintain good relationships. Like Danielle Smith has made it very clear that she sees that as an important market for our oil going forward. So it's a delicate tightrope, and I totally hear where you're coming from, Judy. And certainly, you know, you wonder at these boycotts, how if they're more than lip service, right? Because that's kind of what it feels like. I know that there are American producers in saying that something needs to change with the Ontario boycott and the BC boycott and Manitoba boycott. Those are working. I just wonder if it would work with China, just because it supplies so much to the rest of the world. I appreciate where your heart's at. I understand the concept. I don't know if it'd make a big difference. But Judy, I do appreciate your thoughts today. There you go. We'll keep the conversation flowing here as, lots of thoughts on the wildfire debate and some of the other conversations we're having. And we'll continue those as this Thursday edition of the Shea Ganim Show continues.

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13: Text line is buzzing, as per usual, as certainly we've lit a fire under your keisters this morning with some of the conversations we're having. We talked with a gentleman who tried to, basically did the math on the cost of the human health and the human productivity that we lose as a result of wildfires and the growth that we've seen in those over the course of the last several years here in Canada, primarily, of course, in BC and Alberta. But as we know, Ontario certainly not immune right now. I mean, if you haven't seen it, by the way, there's this video online from the Collins First Nations, folks escaping a wildfire in their community. And the video, it's just apocalyptic. It's this massive wall of flames and smoke. The wall, it looks so much bigger than like the ice wall in Game of Thrones. It's just, it's unimaginable. So that was a conversation we were having earlier. And part of it was this idea of, you know, I mean, do we have to be a little bit more realistic in terms of our climate policy? And a lot of folks have said maybe we've dialed it back a little bit at the federal level following this announcement of a West Coast pipeline, even with the MOU signed this week as a result of Pathways. And we were just talking with Judy, who is saying that, you know what, let's find ways to maybe put pressure on other parts of the world where emissions are still very much a big deal. Certainly, we know India, we know China, they're big polluters. And she was suggesting that, you know what, maybe we need to find a way to boycott Chinese goods in an effort to try and reduce that. And unfortunately, Judy, well, I totally see eye to eye with you. Someone on the text line says, sorry, but if I walked into a Walmart and I see a white t-shirt for $4 that was made in China and $10 that was made in Canada, guess which one I will be buying? Someone else wondered about the tools that we have here in Canada, wondering why we don't give away our technology to India and China to reduce emissions. Seems like that would have a way larger impact than what we're doing here in Canada. So if you want to get in on this conversation, I'd sure love it if you did. 780-451-8800, 403-974-8255. Let's get to the news of the day, or some of the news of the day. Anyway, flight attendants could soon strike in Canada after 99.7% of workers voted in favor of giving the union a strike mandate. Sorry, is this new? Isn't this last August? Didn't we do this already? Am I Bill Murray chasing after a groundhog? It's been 11 months since Air Canada's flight attendants picketed for 4 days before they headed back to work. A deal would eventually be agreed upon this past February. The big sticking point in that one right there was unpaid time before and after takeoff. And, this time around, it's WestJet workers. That's the ones we're talking about today. They voted 99.4% for a strike mandate. So why do they believe that the skies are not particularly friendly? To help us walk through this latest flight attendant brouhaha, human resources professor at Mount Royal University, who's got a keen eye on employee and labor relations, Christian Cook, with us today. Good day, Christian.
2: Thank you. Hi, Courtney.
13: Hi. So I want to talk about the issue that WestJet is facing here, and it's not too dissimilar, I believe, from what we saw with Air Canada last August. Am I interpreting that correctly?
2: You are. Yeah. Yeah, there's some perennial issues within the industry. Mm-hmm. Probably the most major sticking point is this ground time or unpaid hours. It's industry-wide, but that was one of the, you know, sort of most critical bargaining issues and also talking points around the Air Canada dispute, and this looks to be emerging in a similar way.
13: So this is obviously been a case where WestJet and their employees have been talking for a while. I mean, you don't take a straight vote unless you've reached a breaking point as a union. How did WestJet not see this coming? Or like, because it seems to me that if this was such a big deal for Air Canada, that they should have braced for this.

0: collective agreement expires. So one must get on that earlier. They have been active at the bargaining table for about 10 months. So they started negotiations back in September. That has moved through its internal challenges, right, with each negotiating team. It then, because again, being federally regulated, they entered into what's called a conciliation window, where they have a government-appointed conciliator, which acts to be plain about it, very much like a mediator, right? So it's not like binding arbitration, but someone who is, you know, kind of running between boardrooms trying to say, hey, they've come up with this, can we get to there? So that played out for 60 days, which concluded a couple of days ago.
1: Yeah.
0: We then enter into what's called a cooling off period, which federally this is 21 days. And within that cooling off period, be clear that you can continue negotiating. It's just that you can't engage in job action. And so the strike vote that was taken or that was revealed yesterday, it took several days to get sorted. But what was revealed yesterday is a very, very positive strike vote. I don't know that I've actually ever heard of a strike vote that positive. And I think what else is, which I'm not seeing in a ton of media, but really important to acknowledge, is also the turnout. So they were close to 100% in favor, but they also had over 97% of their flight attendants turn out to vote. And so that's really, really significant.
1: So how much pressure does the result of the deal that was struck between Air Canada and its flight attendants after, obviously, the turbulent nature of those talks last year into February of this year, how much does that, I guess, you know, kind of maybe dictate what's going to happen with WestJet and its employees?
0: Yeah, I'm comfortable to call it significant. I think that, it's also important to note that WestJet flight attendants are represented by QP, as are flight attendants at Air Canada. And so you have information sharing back and forth. You have industry experts, and they were able to make tremendous headway. Again, they did engage in job action first, but they were able to make tremendous headway about this ground pay issue. And so they were not just looking for base pay or hourly pay increases, but they're looking to actually alter how compensation and workable sort of billable hours are actually calculated. So it's a material negotiation, but it is also one that they now have precedence for over at Air Canada. And so some of the, I believe it's sort of, you know, mid to more senior flight attendants over at Air Canada are in line for potentially up to a 40% increase over the next 4 years, the life of their agreement. And part of that is this calculus that's being run, I think, in year one, 40%, year two, 50%, but as a portion of hourly pay for groundwork. And then there was also increases to base compensation as well. With WestJet now being a privately held company, they are not subject to the same kind of financial or compensation disclosures that a publicly traded organization would be, but they are owned by a highly successful private equity firm, and there would be exchange of that kind of information at the table.
1: So obviously, you mentioned the ownership, obviously in this case a private company. We know Air Canada is a little bit of a different situation there. You go back to last year, and well, I mean, it wasn't a straight-up order. The federal government did essentially intervene, essentially brought an end to that strike that lasted for 4 days, that grounded thousands upon thousands of flights. Are the feds going to intervene again this time if it gets to the point where the WestJet workers hit the picket line?
0: Yeah, so two things of note there. The first is that the government did intervene, so the Minister of Jobs and Family can direct the Canadian Industrial Relations Board to cease job action and to impose an arbitrator to come up with a collective agreement. They did do that, but Air Canada actually defied that, and they stayed out on strike, which some are saying, you know, did that

0: Does that sort of unsharpen the teeth of Section 107? Lots of people are saying yes. It's not like QP has unlimited funding, but they're heavily financially backed. And so if fines are imposed, depending on what they are, they could probably absorb those for a small amount of time. And it's possible that the WestJet flight attendants, similar to what Air Canada did, could defy that back-to-work order.
1: Okay, so it'll be interesting to see.
0: And back to work order defiance is sort of, you know, punishable up to, I won't quote the legislation, but it's literally like up to time in prison.
1: Okay.
0: So I don't think we're going to be sending flight attendants to prison. Like, it's unclear what will happen, but that Air Canada dispute last year really, it set a number of very interesting precedents, in especially in this industry, right?
1: Mm-hmm. And we got to talk about the timing on this as well, right? Air Canada last year pulled their strike, the four-day strike, in August, in the middle of the summer season. And once again, we're talking about job action in the middle of the summer season. This is very deliberate. I wouldn't necessarily say it's about holding Canadians hostage, but it's certainly about making Canadians well aware of what's going on and really putting the spotlight on it in a more dramatic fashion.
0: Agreed. Nobody wants to be on strike. Nobody wants to be locked out. But if one has to do it, the ultimate escalation is your withdrawal of labor. And to make that the most valuable demonstration possible, you will want to do it at, you know, essentially the busiest time of the year, which many say is the August long weekend. When you mentioned the government earlier, like there's the flight attendants, of course, there's the, you know, WestJet ownership, obviously. But there is also, and we talked about, like, maybe the teeth have been a bit unsharpened there, but mm-hmm. if you are the government, specifically in this case, the Ministry of Jobs and Families, you also need to think about, if you do intervene, I mean, they're in a bit of a can't win situation.
1: Yeah.
0: If they intervene, they're kind of, they're trampling democracy, they're alienating mm-hmm. workers, labor movement, advocates, unions, plus. If they do nothing, you know, you're also the guy, or in this case, the gal, that ruined everybody's summer vacation. So it's a very difficult position for them to be in.
1: And that's reason 117 why I will never get involved in politics.
0: Yeah, there's a role. I couldn't, but I never ever want to ascend to.
1: Yeah, indeed. Well, yeah. I appreciate you coming on here and walking us through this and giving us a sense as to the big picture and just how this does compare to Air Canada's situation last year. And I think fingers crossed that cooler heads prevail, a deal gets struck, and we don't have to worry about going through what we did for 4 days last August. So, Christian, appreciate you coming on.
0: Always a pleasure. Thanks, Cody.
1: Hey, Christian Cook, human resources professor over at Mount Royal University. How are you taking this talk of yet another potential strike? This one with respect to WestJet flight attendants. Someone said, texting in at 780-451-8800 or 403-974-8255. I don't know why they're on strike. I get all their free, they get free flights for wherever they want to go as part of their job, I think. That's certainly part of the perks, but a lot of folks are saying that, yeah, if I'm working, if I'm on the ground, I'm putting in, you know, 10, 20, 30 minutes, maybe 60 minutes if it's a delayed flight, and you're not getting paid for that, you know, is that fair? And I think, you know, we saw last year Air Canada ultimately eventually acknowledged that, yeah, you know what, it's not, you're right, we see you, our employees. And so it'll be interesting to see if WestJet does acquiesce on this, because I know the CEO of the company, when we're talking about how they calculate wages on this, he says, hey, no, every hour that our employees work, every hour they get compensated for. So it seems like there's a matter of interpretation in terms of how that actually works out. But if you got thoughts on that, as I say, would love for you to be part of the conversation. Please come chat with me. 780-451-8800, 403-974-8255. And we will check in with some of your thoughts, some of your opinions, maybe a hot take or two, as the Shea Gannum Show with me, Courtney Theriault, continues.
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1: It's dry out there. It's a rare dry day in Alberta, Edmonton, and Calgary. Not dealing with too much in the way of precipitation. Could use a break. Would be nice to get like 2, maybe 3 days without having to utter the word thunderstorm. Yeah, you know, we get it. We love AC/DC in this province. We just don't want to be thunderstruck on a regular basis. But yeah, Calgary has got a thunderstorm watch in the mix. Edmonton has a thunderstorm watch in the mix. So yeah, doesn't look like we're going to get that break anytime soon. Hoping to catch a break, I think, when it comes to air travel this summer. We're just talking about the ongoing talks between WestJet and their flight attendants. And the fact that WestJet flight attendants overwhelmingly voted 99.4% for a strike mandate to the union. And over 90% of the employees voting in that. That's an unusually high number when it comes to these strike votes. And we're asking you your thoughts at 780-451-8800, 403-974-8255. What do you think about this? And here's just a little bit a taste of what you guys are sharing with us today. Let's be clear. The only people that would be ruining everyone's summer vacations are the people going on strike at the worst possible time. Yeah, there's absolutely no coincidence that this strike vote and possible action is happening at the time that it is. You know, I mean, and that's the thing that I think we're seeing with a lot of strikes is that they tend to be strategic. You know, in Alberta, the Alberta teachers last year, they took a strike vote and decided that they were going to run with it. They were going to go on strike essentially at the start of the school year. So, yeah, something worth considering. Let's bring Timmy into this here as we talk about the WestJet strike. How are you doing today, Timmy?
10: Good. How are you, my friend?
1: I'm doing well because I don't have to worry about traveling anywhere. I don't have to worry about a strike impacting my summer plans, but certainly I know it's an issue for thousands upon thousands of Canadians during this busy season. What's your take on this latest flight attendant brouhaha?
10: It's really difficult because you want people to make money. You want people to obviously be happy, and of course we don't want our planes to be grounded, but here's the deal. It's not like they're radio hosts where from minute one to the last minute of the day, you're working hard. You know what I mean?
1: Oh, there's you. No,
10: the difficulty is that if you're an airline stewardess, right, there's a lot of periods of time while you're in the air while you're scrolling on Instagram or just chatting it up with your friend, waiting for someone to ding you for a problem. So this isn't a job that requires 24/7 focus. And if you're on the ground and you're grounded, look, you've already readied the plane, you've prepped, you've done all that stuff. Whether it's grounded or not, that doesn't mean that you're going to be doing more work. So it's very difficult to sympathize with this. And I would caution viewers or the public in, you know, standing behind this, because where do you think they're going to get paid from? Not from the president's excess funds. They're going to increase ticket prices, and it's going to be passed down to the consumer. So while you think that you're doing a good thing standing up for these people, remember, the amount of the work that they are doing is not increasing as a result of being grounded and for this time that they're kind of complaining over. And this is the job you signed up for. Things happen. Sometimes you're going to have to sit there a little bit longer, but, you know, relax, scroll the internet, do some online shopping.
1: All right. Appreciate that, Timmy. And I mean, here's the thing that, you know, I'm still trying to wrap my head around with this conversation around the work that the flight attendants are doing. And certainly I believe in the notion that, you know, you should be paid for your clock in, your clock out, you get paid for that, right? But why is this just an issue that's come up in the last couple of years here? Why is this something that's come to the forefront right now? Because if I'm not mistaken, this is something that's been going on for eons and eons. And I'm just curious why it was all of a sudden that this became the top of the negotiating list, and why this was suddenly something that, you know, they felt to make a priority on this. Someone on the text line saying that my belief is there are certain people in certain careers that should realize that if they push too far, their career disappears. Technology is moving rapidly. People, and I'm sorry, flight attendants, but you know what? In 5 years, maybe an AI robot will be able to do your job. So just a few thoughts on the WestJet showdown between the flight attendants and the company, as it could be another strike. We know last year Air Canada, the flight attendants took 4 days off before effectively being ordered back to work without being ordered back to work. And so we'll see if there's any turbulence that comes out of this for travelers here in Canada this summer. We are going to keep on rocking. We're going to keep on rolling as the Shea Ganim Show featuring yours truly, Courtney Theriau, continues here on this Thursday afternoon.
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17: This is Global News. It's 6 o'clock. I'm Zach Ferguson. It is 16 degrees, heading up to 22 today and then up to 26 tomorrow. A devastating night for Matt Rife fans at the Great Outdoor Comedy Festival after a severe thunderstorm watch caused evacuation of the event. The orange thunderstorm watch was issued just before 5 p.m. Saturday afternoon, indicating a high probability of the development of dangerous thunderstorms that produce strong winds, damaging hail, and heavy rain. At 8:44 that night, the event was evacuated with people ushered into the Kingston Park Rec area. A statement from the Great Outdoor Comedy Festival says that, quote, "We are just as gutted as you are that we had to cancel the evening's performance. Safety will always be come first as everyone involved out of the show," unquote. They add, any Matt Rife ticket holders affected by the cancellation should check their email for more information. Comedian Matt Rife posted his social media apologizing for the canceled show. Fire crews were battling against blazes across the city following last night's storms, with a townhouse catching fire after being struck by lightning just after 9:30 p.m. in the area of 189th Street and 57th Avenue. No injuries were reported from that fire, with nine crews putting it out just after 12:30, and over the Ellerslie area, eight crews were fighting a similar fire at a single-family home. First responders suspect the fire was also started due to lightning, with the initial call coming just before 10:30. No injuries were reported from that fire, and the blaze was declared out around 1:09 a.m. Summer weather has arrived across the province, creating perfect conditions for favorite seasonal outdoor activities, but with the hot temperatures in the forecast for much of the upcoming week, health officials are reminding Albertans of how to stay safe from the extreme heat. Global's Jordan Prentice with more.
18: Mid-July is peak summer season in Alberta, and regardless of what activity you're enjoying, one thing is for certain.
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18: And with extreme heat comes risk. Health officials say although the elderly and young children are generally most at risk of developing heat-related illnesses, they can affect everyone.
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18: But there are plenty of ways you can stay safe from heat-related illnesses, recommended by both community members and doctors.
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20: Basically, just to be mindful of how much you're hydrating and to make sure you take appropriate water supplies with you. And to make sure you're appropriately protecting yourself against the sun.
18: Check your city or community's website to see what sort of cooling options are available, like spray parks or public spaces with air conditioning. Jordan Prentice, Global News.
17: The second of two new pedestrian bridges built as part of the Terwilliger Drive expansion project opened yesterday afternoon. The 142nd Street pedestrian bridge is now open for everyone. The bridge spans the White Mud, connecting the neighborhoods of Brookside and Brookview. Area around the bridge has a lighting for safety, as well as bike racks and
0: landscaping work. 880 Chud Sports, the Ottawa Red Blacks will be looking to post their first victory of the CFL season today when they host up the Winnipeg Blue Bombers. And in the World Cup, the final is scheduled for this afternoon, featuring Spain and reigning champion in Argentina. And checking in on 880 Chud weather, a 30% chance of showers and a risk of thunderstorms in Edmonton this morning that will last throughout the day as we get up to a high of 22 degrees. Tonight, that chance of showers and more risk of thunderstorms will follow us with an overnight low of 16. Tomorrow, a high of 26 degrees, a risk of thunderstorms, and a 30% chance of showers. Tuesday, some sun and clouds and a high of 25. Wednesday, more sun and clouds and a high of 28. Right now, though, in Edmonton, we're sitting at 16 degrees. I'm Zach Ferguson. 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
22: Welcome back to the program. You know, it's one of the stories where the border feels a lot less important than the smoke right now. We continue, even though in Toronto and in southern Ontario, it has finally started to dissipate. Canada, of course, and U.S. still having conversations about the thick smoke that this past week made its way down into the region. Canada, U.S. have a long history of helping each other out on wildfires, and that part can sometimes get lost when people start pointing fingers about who's doing enough and who isn't. We heard, of course, that it made its way all the way up the food chain in Washington, D.C., Donald Trump saying that he might tariff Canada if we don't start to figure out our forests. The timing was so ill. Doug Ford, Premier of Ontario, basically said what a lot of people are thinking. Listen, if the smoke is drifting south, maybe the response shouldn't be complaints. Maybe it should be support. It's not wrong. Wab Kanew called those of the U.S. Senate that were saying it was time to deal with Canada ambulance chasers. We've seen both countries send firefighters and aircrafts and other resources back and forth when the fire season gets bad, and this year is no exception. But the bigger picture here is pretty simple. Wildfires are simply getting bigger, and the seasons are getting longer, and they're getting worse. And this is exactly the kind of issue where cooperation makes more sense than blame. So the takeaway here this morning is, we'll get into this over the course of the show, it isn't just about one politician's comments. It's that Canada and the U.S. are going to need each other more, not less. Especially as these fire seasons keep getting tougher. Now, we'll cover, you know, the western part of Canada. We'll cover what's going on in Manitoba. We'll cover what's going on in Ontario. We will definitely keep abreast of the situation that's starting to emerge in Alberta as well. Donald Trump coming out this week also saying, listen, I've got no problem postponing or dealing with the World Cup final if this doesn't get better quickly. I disagree. FIFA is going to punch this game through between Spain and Argentina no matter the fact. And in New York City, it is a little bit hazier than it is in Toronto today. It's a little bit hazier than it is in southern Ontario today. It's going to be a little choppy, but they're going to get this game in. Because FIFA wants the cash. And they don't want to have to deal with 80,000 rain checks and have to deal with additional costs to come to another night in hotels and a whole different way to deal with the TV. This is an expensive proposition should they not be able to get this game off the ground today. I will say this. The claws are starting to come out. Now that certain news agencies are wrapping up their coverage of the World Cup, for example, England's coverage has wrapped. Sure, they'll let you know what the score of the game is between Argentina and Spain today, but after a 6-4 victory for England over France yesterday, 6-4, some of their news agencies are going back home. They're already back in the United Kingdom. I pulled this one clip because if you think it's bad, the FIFA president is getting just drilled right now. Just drilled for all of the decisions that he has made over the last, three or four years leading up to this tournament. FIFA president's name is Gianni Infantino, and he has served as FIFA. They're pretty much their president since 2016. He's also been their spokesperson. He's been their jack of all trades. He was reelected unopposed in 2023 for a term that runs out next year in 2027. But if you listen to this report from over in England, let's just say there's some that hope that he doesn't make it to the new calendar year. Here's the clip.
3: The biggest thing I've learned from the past 5 weeks is that FIFA president Gianni Infantino is a low-grade amateur who, in my opinion, should resign from his position.
4: Way. And rightfully so, right? The airlines are going to be doing something very, very different moving forward. So there's tremendous pressure from the Consumer Financial Protection Bureau and other consumer watchdogs. Look, reward points are almost a scam when you think about it, right? You get X amount of miles or points.

0: Points are a penny or less. So just think about that, you know, for a minute. How many points would you actually need to buy an airline ticket? And the marketing geniuses have created this psyche that people say, oh, well, I'll use my credit card because I get the points. The reality is it works for about 1% of the population. Because the day that you carry a balance on that credit card, it quickly erodes any of the rewards that you would have gotten from those points. Most people are paying 20% or more in interest. So the first day you carry a balance, all of those rewards and those points, they don't really, they have no value at that point. It already cost you more money than what the points are actually going to be worth. So just be really, really careful if that's the road you're going down, especially if you're a small business owner. Unfortunately, we see this all the time. They're financing their business expenses on their credit cards. And again, 100 times a day I hear, yeah, but Paul, I get all the points. And I have to explain to them why that's such a bad decision.
1: There's a lot of great information at betterqualified.com. That's where you can find Paul Auster and his work. He is the nation's credit repairman. Paul, thank you for the insight and the time this morning.
0: Hey, Rob, thanks for having me on.
1: Yeah, you know, summer travel is one of those things that people really do look forward to, but it can get expensive fast, especially if you're not careful. And that's why somebody like Paul Auster, who spends a lot of time talking about money management and credit, is a great person to have on a show like this. Because with prices where they are right now, a lot of families are trying to make the most of their trips without blowing up their budget. First thing I'd say is the cheapest trip is usually the one that you plan early. As Paul mentioned, the more flexible you can be with dates also helps, and it will be a better chance of you finding that lower airfare or even a cheaper hotel. I loved what he said about shifting your trip by a day or two. I didn't realize how much of a difference that could make. And if you're traveling with a family, it's worth looking at a total cost of the trip, not just the headline price. All right. So your trip to, for example, the one that I'm taking to Japan isn't just going to cost me $2,000. It's going to cost me $2,000 for the airfare, the hotel, the food, the experiences, the transportation. That's the number that you've really got to work off of. And again, cheap flights can get expensive really quick once you add bags and seat selections, and then you got the car rentals, even the food when you're at the airport waiting to get in, which, by the way, is ungodly expensive. I've always wanted to say that. I finally get my moment. Another big tip, according to Paul Auster, I was just writing notes as he was chatting with me here, is using your points and rewards smartly and soon. Air Miles and a few of the other companies right now are starting to make transitions into ways that they use it. I think it was Visa that was also changing their point program. This might be the time, especially if you've been burrowing some of those away, to utilize them. Take advantage of them now, because what's going to happen is some of those might transfer over, but some of them might not. And as they change things over, when it comes to point systems, you're really at the mercy of the organization. So if all of a sudden they want to change things, it's not like they're going to cash you out before they do so. They're just going to cash it out and you're kind of left holding the bag, which is now all of a sudden empty. I also think people underestimate how much they can save by being a little more realistic about the destination as well. You don't always need the most popular beach or the most expensive resort. Sometimes the best summer memories come from a simple trip and not the most expensive one. All right, we'll take a break here. When we come back, I love this story. There is a young man that has become one of the most sought-out denim designers around the world. He's Canadian. He is a third-generation denim designer. His name is Brandon Svark. He's going to be locked and loaded on the other side. We're going to get you this Canadian story, success story, on the other side of the break.
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1: It is a very cool title when you're called the Denim Disruptor. Brandon Smark and his family have been in the jean business for three generations right now, but the naked and famous denim founder is bringing his own unique sensibility to clothing. I have been able to track down Brandon to talk about this industry and his place in it. Welcome to the program, Brandon.
2: Thank you very much. Thank you for having me.
1: Your family's been in the denim industry for generations, but what did you want from Naked and Famous Denim to do differently right from the start?
2: Well, I basically wanted to be the opposite of all of what I thought is the nonsense in the industry. When I started the brand, it was 2008, and there were all these funny named brands, True Religion, Rock and Republic, Young, Fabulous, and Broke, all these brands from Los Angeles that were selling jeans for a very high price point, but they were selling glamour. They were selling, like, you know, luxury, or what they thought was the perceived luxury of celebrityism. And I just thought, oh, that's so silly. When you sell a pair of jeans, you should sell the fabric. So I said, let's make a name that kind of sounds like we're a Hollywood brand, but we're going to make fun of them at the same time.
1: It's Canadian made and there's a Japanese twist to it. Can you talk to me about that correlation?
2: Absolutely. Well, all of our fabric comes from Japan. So not just our denim, but even the shirt fabric we use, all the fabric is Japanese fabric because they make some of the most interesting and best denim fabric in the world. And then all of our products are proudly cut, made, and sewn in Canada.
1: How do you decide what's created enough and what ends up making it to market?
2: I mean, perhaps you're referring to some of the crazier things that we've done. I promise we make normal jeans too, by the way. But yes, over the years, we like to have fun. We have made some crazy fun things, like glow-in-the-dark jeans and raspberry scratch-and-sniff jeans. We recently made the heaviest pair of jeans ever created in the world, and so many more, by the way. Okay, but your question was, how do things get to market?
1: When you have raspberry scratch-and-sniff jeans, like, how do you know cool in your mind and what's actually something that can sell?
2: I mean, most of the time we have had success because I think that we have fun and then the customers have fun with us. So most of the time when we come up with crazy ideas, it does work and it usually does get to market. Of course, not every time, but I just try to kind of remember being a kid. I just like remember the fun. Like, you know, when I was a kid, I had glow-in-the-dark stickers. So I'm like, all right, screw it. Let's make glow-in-the-dark jeans. Or, you know, we had those books with the scratch and sniff. I'm like, oh, that would also be fun in jeans. So I think if we just go back to fun and go back to like remember like, you know, before we had the stress of taxes and trouble and all kinds of things, that's the way it goes.
1: This is a tough industry that you're in. This is not the one size fits all, for lack of a better phrase. You've been able to sell a ton of denim and you haven't leaned on celebrity hype. Is that a part of your brand philosophy?
2: Oh, absolutely. We are 100% against the celebrity hype. We have never given away a jean ever to any influencer or celebrity or athlete or musician. Like, even if it's one that we personally like their art, like what they do, we still won't give the jeans away to them for free because I think it's so silly. Like, you shouldn't buy a Buick because you see Tiger Woods in a Buick commercial. You should buy a Buick if it's the right one for you and the right price and the right features. And the same thing with a pair of jeans. Like, you should buy it because the fabric is great, not because a celebrity tells you to wear it. And because we don't do that, because we don't do advertising, because we also don't do washes and embroideries and like crazy holes and tears all over the jeans, we are able to keep it simple. And then we can offer some of the most expensive denim fabric in the world, but for a fair price.
1: I'm very curious, Brandon, what maybe your biggest challenge has been in turning a niche Canadian denim idea into a global brand.
2: Well, my challenges have changed over the years. We've been doing this for almost 20 years. Yeah. I was 24 years old when I started. I am much older now. So in the beginning, our challenges were really just breaking through, really getting into retail stores. America was always our biggest target because there's 300 something million people there. They love jeans in America. Of course, we love jeans in Canada too, but our market is so much smaller. So I knew that if we were going to have success as a niche brand, we have to take a bite out of the biggest market. So, you know, we were lucky though. And, luck is, as they say, you know, half perspiration, half preparation. So we were ready to go and we sold to Barney's in our first ever season. And so that kind of put us on the map in America. And only after that did like hold Renfrew then and other like Canadian people see us. Now we don't sell to Hold Renfrew anymore. But, you know, it's funny that we had to kind of make a good stronghold in America before some Canadian customers would see us. But now, you know, I think we're pretty well known here and people respect that we are, you know, the made in Canada denim brand. And our challenges are different. Nowadays, my biggest challenge is keeping stuff made in Canada, which I have always done and vow always to do. But young people don't want to sew. Young people want to go work at, you know, a coffee shop maybe or someplace else or work on the internet or something else. And so I think we have to keep manufacturing alive. Hopefully more young people will see being artisans as being a valuable and beautiful thing. And I hope that people find that to be important. And let's keep manufacturing in Canada.
1: Elle Canada described Naked and Famous Denim as the cool kid of Canadian denim brands, which I think is a great label. You've got two kids. You've got a son and a daughter. I'm curious to know, you said in a recent publication at McGill University's website that you would never push them into this, but it seems like the Savard family's got a bit of a magnet towards this industry, like it or lump it.
2: Oh, for sure. When I was born, my father made a denim brand named after me. So, you know, it's really in my blood. My daughter and son both give me ideas. Like we're making these little denim monsters now, these little like denim stuffed animals. And they're both like giving me ideas. No, you have to do it this way. You have to do it that way. You should do this. And I'm taking their advice and like making cool stuff from their ideas. But my daughter says, okay, dad, you're the big boss. One day I will be the little boss.
1: I love it. So there's a spark. There's a possibility.
2: I think so.
1: Well, I just love it. It's a Canadian company. I think you've done fantastic. I think your grandfather would be proud. And more than anything, I just loved when I came across this random article. I said, I've got to get in touch with you because creativity knows no bounds. And what you've been doing is sensational. Thank you for the time today, Brandon. I really do appreciate it.
2: Thank you for having me. I appreciate you.
1: Brandon Svark, I found that article in McGill University's webpage, just in, you know, their covering of former alumni. And I thought it was just such a neat story. Canada's got a habit of producing people that build things that travel a lot farther than they first imagined. And when you talk about a global brand, you're probably usually thinking about a big American company because that's where all the cash roads go through. But Canada has quietly sent out a lot of businesses that have become known.

0: America's best-known AI startups. You've got Braden Ream, the CEO of Voiceflow. You've got Aman Gamarem, the CEO and co-founder of Cyclic Materials. And then you've got Yosef Helwa, who's the CEO of Fluid AI Medical. That's, again, just a handful that have been listed. But it goes back to... this is becoming a common thread with these Canadian success stories. They know exactly what they are. They're not chasing every, you know, trend, and they're not trying to out Amazon. They start with craftsmanship. They start with a very clear customer experience, and then they scale. And in Spark's case, that meant making denim that stood out in a very crowded market. I mean, you want to talk about putting a bottle of pop in 7-Eleven or in Max or in Becker's or wherever you get your pop, and then all of a sudden you've got a laundry list of people that they're competing with. Multiply that by like five, and that's the denim industry. You can say the same thing about a lot of Canadian brands, apparel, cosmetics, coffee, hospitality. There is a pattern there that is really consistent. Start local, build a strong identity, and then let the rest of the world catch up. And I think that's something that Canadians should feel pretty good about. Canadians do a terrible job of patting each other on the backs. I don't know if we used to do it. Maybe I was too young to appreciate maybe a previous generation that did it this way. But I think we should pat each other on the backs more, because it shows, especially when it comes to this entrepreneurial energy that this country's got right now, it shows that you don't have to be loud to be global. You just have to be good and consistent and different enough to matter. And, you know, think of Brandon's brand. It's a good reminder that some of the most successful brands don't come from trying to copy what everybody else is doing. They come from knowing your lane, owning that lane, and then building something that people actually want to wear and trust wearing. I love it. I thought that was a great conversation. I appreciate him making time for us bright and early this morning. Okay, let's take a break here. Let's focus on some of the news over the last couple of weeks. Canadian pipelines were in the news this past, I would say, as soon as we flipped the calendar to July. And when we flipped the calendar to July, we were also talking about CUSMA and the deadline that continues to echo. Moshe Lander is an economist out of Concordia University. He'll tell us about our country's struggles next.
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1: Many of us on the West Coast have been focused so much on the pipeline that goes from Alberta to the coastline that we hadn't paid that much attention from the announcement that came out this week, which was Alberta to Ontario, the East-West pipeline that Doug Ford says is a big deal, went to bat for Danielle Smith in a big way. And I said, you know what, let's get into this a little bit more. Moshe Lander is a senior lecturer in the Department of Economics at Concordia University, kind enough to join me to break this and some other topical information down. Moshe, welcome to the program once again.
2: Hello.
1: Pipelines galore for Canada right now. Let's talk about this one that goes from Ontario and Alberta. Why is this one so important, and why is Doug Ford so hell-bent on getting this one done?
2: Well, I think Doug Ford has kind of established himself as Captain Canada in all of the tariff talk and the trade disruption and the arguments with the United States. And so he's looking for ways to try and show that he is a nation builder. I don't know if he has political aspirations beyond just being the premier and he has national office in mind. I kind of thought that the logic here is a little bit missing from an economic standpoint, but I certainly see the political logic that trying to align yourself with Alberta, anchor Alberta to Canada, show that there is commitment to trying to build pipelines, which is Alberta's big grievance against Ottawa and what's driving a lot of the separatist sentiment. And so if you can make the argument then that you're helping to build a nation, you're helping to divert yourself away from the U.S. and you're trying to secure energy supplies and energy independence, it makes a lot of sense politically. I just, unfortunately, Rob, I don't see the economic logic here of what they're trying to accomplish, but it certainly looked good for cameras. And of course, anytime that Danielle Smith gets to put on the cowboy outfit, you know, she's never going to miss that opportunity. And so with Stampede in Calgary here right now, you know, it wasn't an accident then that that announcement came at a time when a lot of people are looking at her very skeptically as to whether or not she can properly lead the province. And here's a chance to score yet another win in showing that pipelines really do matter.
1: You know, it's really interesting that you bring up the federal thing, because Doug Ford's polling numbers in Ontario, bleak. When you look at this, for example, the East-West pipeline, is this something that Canada needs to do? Like, despite the politicking, is that something we need to do to show that we can go province to province and increase our energy?
2: So I live in Alberta. I identify as an Alberta resident. I don't necessarily identify with Alberta politics. But what I would say is, you know, I don't think that this pipeline story really holds true. We haven't seen private companies race and say, we want to be a part of this. Or, you know, what's really holding us back in the oil and gas sector is the lack of pipelines. Like, private industry is unemotional. They are cold-hearted, calculated, profit-driven. And if they thought that there were profit to be had here by pipeline development, they would be screaming every which way that they need it in order to enhance their business. And nobody's coming forward saying, we want this. If you notice the memorandum of understanding from a few months ago between the federal government and the provincial government of Alberta, there was this agreement that the federal government would help support pipeline development if there were private interests. And nobody came forward. Nobody said, thank you, that was the missing bottleneck. Here we come. And even though the Pembina group came forward and said, well, we're interested in the Alberta to BC pipeline, I'm not entirely sure that they really are putting their money where their mouth is. Their stake is so small within the project that I have a feeling that that too is also political, to try and get some leverage somewhere else down the line that they're going to need for other parts of their business. This Alberta to Ontario one, you know, Saskatchewan said, excuse me, did anybody look at a map? Because nobody consulted us. Manitoba has said more than once they're not particularly in favor of it. And if they were, they would have probably offered up Churchill as the port of call for pipeline development, because that would have enhanced Manitoba's standing. But the premier there has more than once indicated, no, thank you. So I'm not exactly sure how this pipeline even comes about if there's no private interest. And if you still have two provinces standing in between Alberta and Ontario, literally geographically, saying, where are we in this story?
1: I tried to find a project-specific environmental impact assessment for the Northern Shield proposal, and I couldn't find one either. So it looks good on paper and it looks good behind the podium, but obviously work to be done. Okay, I want to switch gears and I want to talk about Kuzma. We're about a week past the deadline for it. Was this much ado about nothing, or is this maybe better that we got this year to year as opposed to the 16-year handcuffs?
2: Well, so it's interesting the language that you use, right? So you said handcuffs for the 16 years. I'd be interested in seeing how businesses view it. Businesses don't like uncertainty. And what we've seen over the last 18 months since Trump came back to power was a lot of uncertainty. Domestically, through tariff talk, through trade disruption, internationally through the closure of the Strait of Hormuz, and Trump going in the middle of the night and abducting the president of Venezuela, making menacing comments about Greenland and Cuba and so forth. You know, businesses might not view a 16-year agreement as a handcuff. They might say, look, it's not the best situation, but it at least removes one level of uncertainty that we're not going to have to deal with year-to-year reviews. And, you know, the thing with politics is it's not like every July 1 they sit down and say, okay, so here's our one-day review of the CUSMA agreement. What does everybody say? Okay, we'll see you again next July 1. Those 1 year is going to be almost nonstop, continuous. Here's Pete Hoekstra saying one thing. Here's Mark Carney responding with another thing. Here's the ambassador coming back again. Here's Jameson Greer with something else. And so business might start pulling their hair out saying, can somebody please tell me what is the business environment in which I'm working? Are these steel and aluminum tariffs staying in place? Are they dropping? Are they going away entirely? Are they here permanently? Just if you tell me what the lay of the land looks like, I can make decisions. And remember that businesses, when they're making project decisions, these projects are 10, 30, 50, 100-year projects. And if they don't have clarity, projects that might otherwise be profitable become less profitable or unprofitable. And once they become unprofitable, they get delayed, canceled, or relocated. So I don't know that business necessarily likes this one-year review idea. The politicians might like it because it allows them to get the best deal, but business might be pushing back, just saying, just sign your name and we'll deal with it at some later point.
3: So the reason I brought up handcuffs is because right now the deal that you're going to make with Trump might not be the deal that you can get post-Trump. And that's why I thought maybe the year-to-year might be a better way for Canada to kind of navigate through at least the next 2 to 3 years. So not defending the word handcuffs, but just if you lock in for 16 years on a Trumpian-like deal, there's not a lot of wiggle room. So that uncertainty, I think maybe there's a benefit to the year-to-year for Canada, at least for the foreseeable future, despite the uncertainty. Am I wrong in that assessment?
2: No, you could be completely right. What I would push back on, and I certainly can see the value in, let's just get post-Trump and then let's sign our name to something else with somebody more reasonable. You know, be careful what you wish for. What comes after is not necessarily better. And so I think that to some extent, Trump is not necessarily the brains of this operation. There's long been speculation that, in fact, you know, Vance or Rubio or somebody is kind of the puppet master here, and Trump is merely the front man for somebody who's much more intelligent, who's directing policy from behind the scenes. Is that person going to step forward then and win the White House in 2028, in which case we have the same problem on our hand with somebody who's a lot more cogent? The other issue, of course, too, is that for everybody who's wishing that the Democrats win the White House in 2028 and all of this goes away on a world tour of mea culpa, who's to say that at some point a Democratic president doesn't say, you know what, Canada, I'm sick and tired of forest fires every summer blowing into the U.S. and creating problems for people in Minnesota and Wisconsin who have asthma and the healthcare costs. And so, you know what? We're going to put tariffs on you, not because we object to free trade, but because we object to your stance on the environment. You got rid of that carbon tax? Well, we're going to teach you a lesson. Here come tariffs. And for anybody who says that's impossible, go back 10 years and say, would it have been possible that the Americans would have knifed us in the back and tried to rip up the NAFTA agreement? That would have been unthinkable back then. So, you know, it's entirely possible that once you open the Pandora's box of tariffs can now be weaponized against your friends, who's to say that the other side won't use it as a weapon for their pet causes or their concerns?
3: You paint a bleak picture, Moshe, but that's okay.
2: it's a scary picture, and it's unfortunately one that I think we self-inflicted by years of neglecting free trade. I'll just give you the bad analogy that if you're in a relationship, whether it's a personal one or a work one, you know, if you're not working every day at making it successful, it will fail. It's the same sort of thing. We signed a free trade agreement, and then we just said, you know, thanks, and neglected it. And it's not a surprise then that the relationship goes sour, and we're now trying to figure out how to go to counseling and save that marriage that we have with the U.S. and Mexico. You know, I think it was partly self-inflicted.
3: A wonderful conversation. And I know there's more to be had in the future, so don't go too far because you know I'm going to be knocking on your door soon enough. But thank you for your time today, Moshe.
2: Anytime.
3: That's Moshe Lander out of Concordia University with some great insight on a couple of topics. Bounced him around there. Okay, let's take a break here. When we come back, whether it's heat and rain in Ontario, the prairies have been hot, and of course, lots of forest fires on the West Coast. What is going on with the weather these days? Let's check in with Global News senior meteorologist Christy Gordon on the other side of the break to figure out why this summer has been so unpredictable. We'll be back with more after this.
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11: This is Global News. It is 7 o'clock. I'm Zach Ferguson. It is 15 degrees, sunning up to 22 today and then up to 26 tomorrow. A devastating night for Matt Rife fans at the Great Outdoor Comedy Festival after a severe thunderstorm watch caused an evacuation of the event. The orange thunderstorm watch was issued just before 5 p.m. Saturday afternoon, indicating a high probability of the development of dangerous weather. At 8:44 that night, the event was evacuated. The Great Outdoor Comedy Festival says any Matt Rife ticket holders affected by the cancellation should check their email for more information. The comedian posted to his social media apologizing for canceling the show. And fire crews were battling up against blazes across the city following last night's storm, with townhouse catching fire after being struck by lightning just after 9:30 p.m. in the area of 189th Street and 57th Avenue. No injuries were reported from the fire, with nine crews pulling it out just after around 12:30 a.m. And over in the Ellerslie area, eight crews were fighting a similar fire at a single-family home. First responders suspect the fire was also started due to lightning, with the initial call coming in just before 10:30. No injuries were reported from the fire, but the blaze was declared out at 1:09 a.m. Another business in Edmonton's downtown core is closing its doors. The owner says more needs to be done to attract investment back into the core, as he and others deal with limited road access. Global's Gates Gurin has the story.
12: Summer is usually when you would find people out on Greta Bar's patio, but that will soon come to an end. The bar will close up shop for good next weekend, and what the owners say was an incredibly difficult decision. The bar posted on social media it is shutting down due to ongoing challenges of operating in downtown Edmonton. Owner Chris Decock specifically points to the LRT construction limiting road access and the lack of consistent foot traffic throughout the week. Area Councillor Ann Stevenson says she understands some of the financial impact restaurants and bars are facing, some in the industry still having to pay back loans they took out to stay afloat during the pandemic. She adds the city has been trying to reinvest back into the downtown core. Greta joins a growing list of businesses closing in the core. Decock hopes the city does more to promote and protect the hospitality industry downtown, though he fears his restaurant story won't be the last. Gates Gorin, Global News.
11: Conservative leader Pierre Poilievre has named his referendum lead for Alberta. In an open letter, Poilievre says Sturgeon River Parkland MP Dane Lloyd will work to listen to Albertans to address their concerns. A strong storm system swept through south-central Alberta, with at least one tornado confirmed to have touched down. Lisa Laporte with more.
13: The Northern Tornadoes Project says one twister touched down between Calgary and Edmonton in Rocky Mountain House. The group says there are reports of some damage, but nothing has been verified. They say a team will be sent into the field on Sunday to gather more information. Alberta had been peppered with severe thunderstorm warnings on Saturday well into the evening hours. Environment Canada says the risk of thunderstorms returns later Sunday afternoon, but no alerts or warnings have been issued yet. Lisa Laporte, The Canadian Press.
11: In 880 Ched Sports, the Ottawa Redblacks will be looking to post their first victory of the CFL season today when they host the Winnipeg Blue Bombers. And in the World Cup, the final is scheduled for this afternoon, featuring Spain and reigning champion Argentina. Moving into 880 Ched weather, a 30% chance of showers and a risk of thunderstorms here in Edmonton this morning that will last throughout the day up to a high of 22 degrees. Tonight, more chances of showers and more risks of thunderstorms and an overnight low of 16. Tomorrow, a high of 26 and a risk of thunderstorms and another 30% chance of showers. Finally on Tuesday, a break, some sun and clouds, and a high of 25. Right now, though, here in Edmonton, we're sitting at 15 degrees. I'm Zach Ferguson. Your next scheduled newscast will be at 8 on 880 Ched.
9: Shake Adam leads the conversation Monday to Friday from 10 a.m. to 1 p.m. on the one and only 880 Ched. 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
14: Lineup for the weekend. 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
1: Welcome back to the program, and also welcome to all of our listeners in British Columbia all the way through to Vancouver and our sister station 730 CKNW. Good morning to everybody on the western part of this country. Well, trying to look at the stories of the week, and I think really you just got to circle with a big black Sharpie. Weather. Weather was the issue. And of course, in Toronto and in southern Ontario, levels of orange, not yellow, but orange, meaning not only was there a heat, extreme heat issue, but there were air quality challenges as well. And this ended up bleeding into central Canada. But wanted to get to this right away because Christy Gordon, who is our Global News BC meteorologist, she's the senior meteorologist out there, was trying to break this down just to let you know why it was so severe across central Ontario and into Manitoba this week.
2: Well, one of the main criteria that we look at when we're dealing with heat warnings is not only the heat during the day. So as an example, what they were seeing is, so Toronto Pearson reported 36 degrees, and then the Humidex values were close to 40. We look at how long that heat will last. So as an example, if it's just one day of big heat, but then the next day your body can get relief from that heat, that's a different scenario versus a period of time, 4 or 5 days of prolonged heat. But it's also, we look at the temperature at night. So in Toronto, for example, the overnight lows drop down to only 24 degrees. Well, that's very close to the daytime highs that are typical for that time of year. And so when we get elevated temperatures at night and during the day, it doesn't allow anyone to get relief from the heat. And it's that consistent, prolonged period of elevated temperatures that can be very dangerous. And so they look at those two criteria when they're issuing warnings, whether it be a yellow warning for the lower concern scale and then an orange warning when it becomes more severe. And they were in an orange warning for a number of areas in that region were under an orange warning.
1: Yeah, this is becoming an all-Canadian problem, but the West is really where the pressure is concentrated right now, as well as Southern Ontario, who finally got a little reprieve today. I mean, boy, look at this. Manitoba, Saskatchewan, the fires have been serious enough to force major evacuations, and the smoke has been spreading far beyond the fire lines. And that part is important. Hold that thought, all right? Because even if you're not in the evacuation zone, you're still living with the effects. There's poor air quality, reduced visibility, canceled plans for those who are traveling in some cases. This is a constant reminder that wildfire season across this country now affects the entire country, not just individual communities. Do you know in Toronto this past week, they had a high of 38, but with the Humidex, it got up to 46 degrees Celsius. 46 degrees Celsius. And when you bring in British Columbia and Alberta into the picture, the scope gets even bigger. Alberta's been dealing with smoke blanketing much of their province. BC continuing to face its own fire dangers with a whole bunch of active fires and smoky skies, adding to the strain of already stretched resources. They got people coming up from Washington State, from Oregon to help them fight some of the flames. So this isn't just one province having a bum week. It is a Canadian problem on multiple fronts, and every one of those fronts is pulling on the same firefighting crews, trying to use the same equipment and the same emergency system. And what makes this especially tough is that the smoke isn't staying put. It moves, but it lingers, and it can actually cause some significant health concerns. Hundreds, even thousands of kilometers away from the actual fire. So it goes south of the border. And we've heard about this. New York State worrying about their health advisories right now when it comes to air quality. Ohio, Pennsylvania, Minnesota, all looking north saying, what the heck is going on here? I'm okay with the critique, but this interview with Global News' Mackenzie Gray, between him and Pete Hoekstra, who serves as the U.S. ambassador to Canada, rubbed many people the wrong way. The first question that I'm going to play a couple of clips here. The first clip, Mackenzie Gray asking Pete Hoekstra, again, the U.S. ambassador to Canada, is it the position of the Trump administration that there are going to be additional tariffs on Canada because of these wildfires? Here's a response.
3: I think what the president is clearly doing is he's pointing out how significant this problem is to the United States. right now. Detroit, Chicago, D.C., and New York are like the top four most polluted cities in the world today. My home state, Michigan, it's kind of like we're the bullseye right now. If you take a look at the map, it's like, you know, from Thunder Bay, it goes straight south through the UP. It goes straight down through the Lower Peninsula. It goes over my house and that. This is a big issue in the United States. It's a big issue in Canada.
1: Yeah, it's a big issue everywhere. Now, the next question for Mackenzie Gray, how would the U.S. impose additional tariffs on Canada? And again, this is because of the wildfires, while still remaining compliant within CUSMA.
3: This is a call to action by the president in saying that there are potential consequences if we don't get to a resolution as to how we are going to be doing and addressing the issue of forest fires and smoke. This is the fourth year in a row where we've experienced, you know, these kinds of results in Michigan. And we've got another 6 weeks of firefighting or fire potential at its peak going through the end of July, all of August. Technically, fire season lasts until the end of October or middle of October. So that could be 10 more weeks, but at least 6 weeks of peak activity.
1: Okay, so I take a deep pause there and I think about this because on one hand, I think the Americans actually do have a point. Timing is key. And I'll get to the timing in a second here. The last question that I'm going to play for you from Mackenzie Gray is he asks Pete Hoekstra, from the U.S. perspective, has Canada done enough to manage these wildfires?
3: I think it's time for Americans, Canadians, and we have asked. I've had a lot of conversations with your government officials, and they've been very responsive. Okay, I got to tell you that the Prime Minister's office, Ambassador Mark Wiseman, we've had multiple conversations. And I think that one of the things that I've been asking for, and I'm hopefully, I think Mark is working on this, is to bring Canadian officials to potentially testify in front of Congress and potentially testify in state legislatures, or at least come to Congress or to different legislatures and explain the complexity of the problem, because the forest fires in Canada are different than what we experience in the United States, in that many of your major fires are nowhere near a population center.
1: Okay, so again, I don't think the message is completely wrong here, but the timing of this, in the midst of it, while we're fighting fires across this country, we're sending Canadians south of the border to fight their fires as well. A life lost in Colorado. The timing was brutal. And this actually got the attention of Manitoba Premier Wab Kanu, who fired back against the U.S. threats of a tariff due to our forest fires.
4: This is what turns people off from politics, is when you got a group of Congress people trying to trivialize and make hay out of a wildfire season where we've lost lives in our province. There's no place for that in politics. If you can't get likes on Instagram from your own skills as a politician, don't bother trying to throw other people under the bus during a state of emergency.
1: Yeah, the state of emergency thing is, I think, what rubs some people in the wrong way. I mean, there is a public education piece here. People living in fire-prone areas need practical information, but so too do governments. They're supposed to lead the way, aren't they? Set the standard, make sure the resources are there for the communities and also be there for each other. And right now, just right smack in the wildfire season, which is becoming a Canadian reality as well, we can't keep treating this like a battle. We can't keep worrying about if we're going to get tariffed by the United States for it. Right now, while the flames are raging, we just got to take care of the fires. We can get to that stuff later on. So the timing of the Trump announcement of, you know, having to penalize Canada for this, I thought was brutal. I didn't like it at all. And I'm glad to see Doug Ford, Wab Kanu, kind of firing back. I mean, they did it diplomatically, but at the same time, it's like, listen, guys, can we talk about this a little bit later? Because right now we're dealing with problems. And I will say this, Canada needs to do a lot more in their forests to prevent things like this from happening in the future. But again, that's 10, 15 years from now. If we started today, it's going to take a long time for us to get to the point where we will have a fire line and we'll have a forest that's more not just so tinder dry. But you're fighting two things now. You're fighting the fact that you got laissez-faire about it for, gosh, generations. And now climate change is happening very rapidly, and it is going to be an uphill, very expensive battle for Canadians to try and get these forests to a place where this just isn't an annual occurrence and the Americans aren't looking to tax us for the air quality that we're sending south of the border. All right, we're going to talk about this extreme weather a little bit more, but from a different perspective on the other side of the break. How is extreme weather making life more expensive for Canadians? Aaron Sutherland is the Pacific Vice President of the Insurance Bureau of Canada. We'll talk to him about the dollar side of this next.
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3: Welcome back to Weekends, heard across the Chorus Radio Network. Well, I got a question because there is extreme weather going on in Ontario right now, in Alberta. Sometimes parts of this province can be considered extreme when it comes to weather. How is that making life more expensive for Canadians? Aaron Sutherland is the Pacific Vice President of the Insurance Bureau of Canada, kind enough to join me. Aaron, welcome to the program.
4: Thank you for having me today.
3: From your perspective, how exactly is extreme weather driving up the cost of living for Canadians? Maybe food, maybe insurance, maybe all of the above.
4: Yeah, I think you're hitting the nail on the head. I think, you know, from an insurance perspective, what we're seeing, and we're all seeing it, is hotter, drier summers, warmer, wetter winters. And with that comes more incidents of wildfire and more incidents of things like flooding and severe storms. And from an insurance perspective, we're seeing more insurance claims as a result. Already this year, we've seen, you know, well over $1 billion in insured damage due to things like flooding across the prairies, storms across the prairies. We're seeing wildfires roaring up again now. I think when you look at the GTA this week, and it's been covered in a layer of haze. Just really concerning trends on what has been a pretty long history now of just growing severe weather losses and damage as a result of this new weather reality that we're facing.
3: Why do climate-related disasters end up showing in everybody's bills, even for people who aren't directly hit by a wildfire or a flood?
4: Yeah, well, you know, it's a good question. How insurance works is by pooling the premiums of everybody to pay for the claims of the few. The reality is it's not few claims anymore. It's a growing number of claims. And, you know, so whether you've been hit this year or haven't been hit is kind of immaterial. The risk of you getting hit by these events is growing, and that's what you're seeing reflected in your premiums. If we're seeing, you know, one neighborhood or one community getting hit this year, that's just an indication of the fact that there's a growing risk that it could hit any number of them next year as well. And so it certainly does put pressure on premiums. You know, but I don't want to suggest that all is lost and there's nothing we can do, because we do know what the tools are to address this. It's more proactive investment in resiliency and protecting communities, protecting families, protecting businesses moving forward. We know what those tools are. It's just time we changed our paradigm and started investing in them today rather than paying for the cleanup tomorrow.
3: I got to imagine from an insurance perspective, you're dealing with the full gamut. I mean, now I can think back even just the last couple of months. There's been flooding. There's been wildfires. There's been hail. There's been tornadoes in Saskatchewan. I mean, everything now seems to be something where people are turning to their insurance. Is this making it harder to insure certain areas?
4: No, you know, we've got a very healthy, dynamic insurance marketplace in this country when it comes to home insurance, and so it's not making things harder to insure, but it does admittedly put pressure on premiums. Insurance prices risk. As that risk grows, you see that reflected in the price that you're paying. And that's why we've got to start doing all that we can to reduce this risk, to start fireproofing our communities, building things like fire breaks, fire guards, incentivizing fire smart, making sure that we have the resources in place so we can actually get some of these fires out once they begin, which unfortunately we've seen several summers over, we don't always have. And it's the same thing for things like floods, things like hailstorms, things like wind. You know, we can change how we're building and where we're building to prevent this type of stuff in the first place, which can reduce our risks, which can improve the price that we're paying. And at a time when we're all facing affordability challenges, right? I've got three kids. My Costco bill is through the roof. Anything we can do to bend down that cost curve on insurance can only help.
3: Aaron Sutherland is Pacific Vice President of the Insurance Bureau of Canada, joining us here on Weekends, heard across the Chorus Radio Network. Again, this being broadcast into Toronto, Calgary, Edmonton, Winnipeg, and all of them right now seem to be dealing with air quality and dealing with fires right now. Do you feel that maybe we were a little too comfortable with the preparation for these summers? As you mentioned, Aaron, and now it's several consecutive summers of these kind of concerns. Are we just playing catch up at this point, trying to somehow find a way that we can get ahead and maybe protect ourselves from these costs that just keep on rising?
4: I wish we were playing catch up. I think we haven't even got to where we're trying to start to play catch up, right? I think we continue to look at these types of events as something that happens over there, happens to somebody else. When the reality is, the risk of it occurring to you, to your family, to your business, in your community is growing year after year after year. And it's really now just a question of when, not if. And so we've got to start better preparing for this. Yeah, we've got air quality issues in the GTA right now. We've got, you know, just this week, we saw that we've seen over $1 billion in storm damage in Saskatchewan, Manitoba, and Montreal from an event that occurred in June. We have seen in the insurance industry 9 catastrophic events, which are disasters that cause over $30 million in insured damage. When you add them all up, we are well past another year, or year where we're going to see more than $1 billion in insurance claims as a result of severe weather alone. That's putting pressure, you know, on the premiums people are paying. That's putting pressure on the pocketbooks. And that's only going to change if, to your point, we start trying to play catch up, if we start trying to actually get better at defending ourselves from what we know is going to come year after year after year. There's really no longer any excuse to keep saying, you know, we'll push that off again and hope it doesn't happen, because it is, and it's happening more and more often.
3: You know, I got to say, it's refreshing to have a conversation with somebody from the insurance industry that looks at it from your perspective, because there's a lot of people that would just say, hey, this is going to end up helping the bottom line of my company. But I feel like your heart's in the right place when we have this discussion, because there's a lot of Canadians right now that are concerned that probably don't or can't afford to see their premiums go up. So I love that you're talking about solutions instead of just, you know, focusing on the problems.
4: Yeah, you know, nobody wins when prices are going up, right? And that's true in the insurance industry as well. No insurance company wants to see their premiums grow, wants to be an affordability pressure at a time when we are facing that in so many other aspects of our lives, whether it's the gas pump, the grocery store, the mortgage bill, what have you. So, you know, we're focused on engaging governments, engaging individuals across this country on how do we start to bend this cost curve down? What can we do today to make sure that we have a healthy, vibrant, and more affordable insurance marketplace in the future? We know what that is. It just requires changing our paradigm and a culture shift that moves much more towards preparedness and resilience as opposed to reaction.
3: Aaron, great insight. Appreciate your time today. Thank you for the conversation.
4: Thank you for having me.
3: Aaron Sutherland, Pacific Vice President with the Insurance Bureau of Canada, talking about how our extreme weather is making life more expensive for Canadians. Would love to hear from you on this. If you want to talk about this, hit me up on my socials at Rob Fay. That's R-O-B, F as in Frank, A-I. Or if you want, you can always hit me up on my email, rob.fay@chorus.com. Well, there is one story that is a very big deal for your soccer fan. Today's World Cup match between Argentina and Spain. It has all the ingredients that you want in a marquee game. History, skill, a little pressure, and two teams that very much believe that they deserve to be on the biggest stage. Argentina's got the swagger. They got the structure. Spain, on the other hand, very technical. If you love soccer, they're the team to watch. They're very big into possession, and that confidence comes from being able to control the tempo, as they've been able to do all the way through this tournament. So this game a little bit later on today, kind of match that reminds you why the World Cup is just different than everything else. For the record, and I'm sure if you've listened to the show over the last couple of weeks, you know what I'm talking about. I have loved immensely this World Cup. Don Taylor in Vancouver, longtime sports broadcaster, one of the best in the game, by the way, said that he was having a conversation. I can't remember who it was with. He was mentioning, I think it was to Linda Steele, that he didn't realize that the World Cup was going to be what it was. I echo that sentiment. There's a lot of things I thought, preconceived notions about the World Cup. I didn't realize it was going to be this awesome. All right, we'll take a break here. When we come back, how AI scammed a Canadian woman out of $83,000. Carmi Levy, our digital expert, will stop by to tell you that story next.
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3: I don't know if you heard this story about an Ontario woman who lost $83,000 of her hard-earned money after watching some AI deepfake videos. She was duped and right now is trying to figure out how she is going to recoup some of that money. And I got to think that some of it is just into the wind. Carmi Levy is a tech journalist, kind enough to join me to break down this and a few more stories that we got when it comes to AI. Carmi, welcome to the program.
13: So good to be with you, Rob. Thanks so much for having me.
3: Well, let's get into this. Maybe for some of the people that haven't heard this story, how did this kind of deepfake scam actually work, and why was it so convincing?
13: So in this case, the victim, she was online. She was scrolling through social media. She came across a video that happened to be a deepfake, but she, of course, she didn't know that. And it looked like it was Prime Minister Mark Carney. And he was talking about cryptocurrency and how he made lots of money from it with barely any effort, no risk, didn't waste his time. And he's made $70,000 so far. So she clicked on that link, and next thing she knows, she's speaking with someone who's telling her more about it. She decides to make an investment, and she loses $13,000 in that. Then a while later, she gets called again. She decides, she's going to take another chance. but she now loses $70,000, so for a total of $83,000 before she realizes that, yeah, this clearly is a scam. Well, this is headlines like this are incredibly frequent. I see them all the time. It happens all the time because these videos, they're being created with artificial intelligence. I watched the video that she apparently had seen. It looks exactly like the prime minister. It sounds just like him. What they're doing is they're scraping information. They're scraping videos of him from other online sources, feeding them into AI videos, and then creating incredibly realistic deepfakes that are fooling people into believing that, yeah, the prime minister actually is hawking cryptocurrency schemes, when in fact we know that isn't the case, but it looks so real, it's duping a lot of people. And unfortunately, she's not the first victim, and she certainly won't be the last. It just keeps happening and happening.
3: It's come a long way from the claiming your inheritance money or the Nigerian prince scam, hasn't it?
13: Very much so. I mean, we used to call them, you know, the tells, you know, the obvious signs that something is not right, that this is not legitimate, this is a scam. It started with, there was no video, it was just an email, and it was a badly written email at that. And so you read it and you realized, well, they certainly don't know the language. Clearly, they're not emailing me from my bank. This is not an investment firm. This is not the prime minister. It's not a legitimate message. But thanks to artificial intelligence, The grammar in emails is being cleaned up, so it looks legit. The logos and the graphics look exactly like they come from a legitimate source. And when video is being used, and video is kind of like that last bastion. It's like, well, I saw it on video, so it must be true. The quality is so high that even if you lean really close into the screen, it's impossible to tell that this isn't real. I mean, the only thing that we have to rely on here is the fact that, you know, we have to ask ourselves the question, would a legitimate sitting prime minister actually be engaged in this activity? Because we've seen similar videos from other prime ministers. We've seen media personalities being co-opted in this way. We've seen other public-facing figures with videos of them popping up, all thanks to AI. And if you're a cyber criminal or a fraudster, you don't need to be an expert in this. You just have to know how to use an AI prompt, tell it what kind of video you want, and it does the rest.
3: Carmi, I saw this in the London Free Press, and I thought this was a conversation worth having, that AI data centers are becoming a real hot-button issue here in the province. Some municipalities considering whether they want to put the brakes on new projects. I mean, we keep hearing about all of these new things that are popping up, but right now, it seems like there's some pushback. Why is that?
13: Because data centers make for terrible neighbors. They use a lot of energy. So there have been reports in many communities elsewhere in Canada, as well as in the U.S. and around the world, that when a data center is built next to or in a local community, electricity, you know, suddenly isn't as available as it once was. You'll have more blackouts and brownouts. In some cases, there will be electricity price spikes because the data centers get preferential pricing. And then when they hit the maximum sort of demand, everyone else has to pay more. There are issues with cooling. They demand a lot of water in order to be cooled, and that, of course, can affect the amount of water available to neighbors who live right next door. They also make this sort of weird noise that bothers a lot of people nearby. And, you know, the coup de grace here is they don't really bring a lot of new jobs to the community because they're mostly automated facilities. And it's a bit of a kind of a tough balance because, on the one hand, Canada needs these facilities in order to have the AI compute capacity to compete globally. If we want to be an AI power and on the world stage, and if we want to be able to have that power here in Canada, not rely on American or other foreign operators to provide that capability for us, we're going to have to build them. And unfortunately, they don't make very good neighbors, and that puts a lot of pressure on many local communities. And so from BC to Saskatchewan to multiple places here in Ontario, their communities are pushing back, saying basically, we don't want these in our backyard. It's a modern form of NIMBYism. But these individuals certainly have a case to make. There are ways to lessen the impact, but you have to have those protections in place before these projects are approved.
3: Carmi Levy is our tech journalist. I want to get to Hamilton because Hamilton's council voted down a bylaw, this no ban against data center development, and this has got some eyebrows raised. When it comes to Hamilton's decision, does that tell us anything about how municipalities are approaching this data center development?
13: Yeah, so that bylaw, it would have put a moratorium on approving AI data centers until an impact study could have been held. So it wouldn't have stopped them permanently, but it would have required that impact study to be done before approval could be made. They voted that down to major cries of shame within council chambers. And this particular case was largely seen as a national flashpoint. Well, if Hamilton requires it, then maybe other municipalities will follow suit. It is somewhat disturbing to see projects being approved without them being studied fundamentally, without really understanding the impact. That balance can be maintained. In other words, you can have

0: the potential for those protections to be built into whatever deal is ultimately signed. And that is problematic if you're one of the people living in those communities. Now there's more of a chance that you are going to be disturbed when one of these things is built nearby.
1: If you had to identify the next big AI problem for us, like for Canadians, what should we be bracing for? Like, what would it be?
0: If anyone who's been paying attention to the workforce lately knows full well that companies themselves are grappling with it. Workers are under increasing pressure to use AI at work to accelerate the sort of the pace of work. But in that case, they're having more work laid on top of them because now they can do more work in a finite amount of time. And they're also at increased risk of losing their jobs. Companies seem to be less hesitant to admit that they're using AI as an excuse to actually replace human workers. So we're kind of at the beginning of this revolution within the workplace of AI. And unfortunately, a lot of workers here in Canada see themselves on the short end of the stick. And they're concerned if by using AI more in the workplace, they're simply inviting their own demise. It's not a comfortable place for most workers to be.
1: Carmi, great insight today. I'm glad our paths crossed. Thank you for making time for me, and we'll follow these stories as they continue. I'm sure we're going to be talking with you plenty in the future. Thank you again.
0: I look forward to it. Thanks so much, Rob.
1: All right, we'll take a very quick break here. When we come back, what secrets might Canada be hiding when it comes to its extraterrestrial programs? Ooh, I like this one. Chris Rutkowski is the author of Canada's UFO Secrets. He'll join me next.
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4: Full disclosure, I've had a chat with Chris Rodkowski, our guest here, who's the author of Canada's UFO Secrets, a little bit earlier in the week. So color me happy that I get a chance to resurrect this conversation as we talk about the secrets that Canada may or may not be hiding when it comes to its extraterrestrial programs. Chris, nice to chat with you again.
5: Yes, good to talk with you again, Rob.
4: Well, let's get into this for those who didn't hear our conversation, because the conversation was on Toronto Today earlier this week. But for the country now, let's talk a little bit about the history of Canada's UFO secrets. Can you give us a little bit of a background as to why this isn't just Area 51 in Roswell, south of the border, that we've got some stories as well?
5: Sure. I mean, it's obvious that people are a little bit aware of what's going on in the United States. There's been a lot of attention. Some people have probably seen some videos, and there's information from the Pentagon that's always being released. So it sounds like it's all American based. But, you know, Canada has been involved right from the start. Since the 1940s, there's been cooperation between the United States and Canada. In fact, Canada is still partners with the United States in NORAD. But back in the 1960s, National Research Council of Canada was conducting UFO investigations. They were called UFOs back then, not UAP. They had the RCMP doing the investigations across Canada. So it would be an RCMP detachment in Saskatchewan investigating a UFO, an RCMP detachment in Newfoundland, and they would send the reports into Ottawa. That changed in about 1995, so it continued right along when it shifted to other agencies, Transport Canada. We know that the Canadian military, the RCAF, was involved as well. So we've actually had a better record of UFO and UAP reports in Canada from 1947 up to the present time. And in the United States, we don't even have that. In fact, the object that was shot down over the Yukon, people might remember that from 2023, was shot down by an American fighter under the direction of a Canadian commander, oddly enough. We found more than 500 pages of documentation surrounding what was going on up there. Not a single page of documentation has ever been released by the United States. So my argument is, I think Canada's way ahead of disclosure.
4: You know, it's funny, when people hear extraterrestrial programs, they usually jump straight to aliens. But what do you think Canada's government has actually been doing behind the scenes when it comes to UFO reports and those investigations?
5: Well, you know, the idea of the National Research Council investigating UFOs was kind of extraterrestrial, in the sense that they thought that perhaps a lot of what was being seen were meteors, and the fall of a meteorite onto the surface of the Earth, especially in Canada, would be very valuable to science. So their goal was to find rocks, basically. And it actually did happen a few times. They were able to retrieve some objects that had fallen from the sky. But we have a great record of things falling from the sky in Canada. Fairly recently, parts of a Starlink a rocket, you know, ended up on farmers' fields in Saskatchewan. But going back years, you know, there's a classic tale of a object that was falling into the Atlantic Ocean off the coast of Nova Scotia in 1967. It was retrieved, apparently, by stories. But, Canadian divers went in to try and find out what was going on. The object was actually seen by RCMP officers as it soared through the sky and eventually made a splashdown. So, you know, we have had an involvement in this for quite some time.
4: Chris, are most UFO reports really unexplainable, or do they usually just turn out to be aircraft or satellites, maybe the odd drone, or is it something else more ordinary?
5: Well, it's true that many people go immediately to extraterrestrial, but the truth is that most UFO reports and UAP reports turn out to have pretty simple explanations, or we don't have enough information to make that evaluation. But still, over the course of a year, we've got about 1,000 cases in Canada every year from coast to coast to coast. A small percentage, 1, 2, 3, 4%, don't seem to have easy explanations. But when you add up those cases over years, in fact, we've been doing the studies on UAP in Canada since the late 1980s, collecting the data fairly rigorously. You know, we've got several hundred cases that are worth taking a look at. But, you know, most are simply honest mistakes. We've had Starlink satellite trains, we've had meteors, we've had aircraft with unusual flashing lights like advertising planes and so forth. But, you know, there are those that sort of make you scratch your head.
4: Chris Rutkowski is the author of Canada's UFO Secrets. He's joining us here live across the Chorus Radio Network. One of the things that I've always, you know, thought is you study these reports for decades. What kind of cases stand out to you as the most credible or maybe even just the hardest to explain? Because I think in simple terms, everybody just kind of, you know, brushes these off. But you've been at this for a long time. What is the one case that stands out to you as absolutely credible or maybe the one that you just can't explain?
5: Well, one case that I think is probably the best documented in Canada is a case that happened in 1967 near Falcon Lake, Manitoba, which is very close to the Ontario border. Short version is that a weekend prospector was in the forest, a very rocky area of the country. Hollywood-style flying saucer came down. He walked up to it and touched the side of it, burned his glove. A blast of hot gas hit him in the chest, set his clothes on fire, burned him severely. He was actually taken to the hospital to be examined. We have the medical records. We have the investigation records from the RCMP and the Royal Canadian Air Force. And both of those agencies could not come up with a satisfactory explanation for what happened. And well, there's literally hundreds of documented pages of investigation, the interrogation of not just him, but his family, the people he worked with, the people in the area. It is way better investigated than, you know, the Roswell case, for example, which the United States still doesn't admit anything happened to, whereas the case in Canada, you know, this was intensely investigated by official agencies.
4: Chris, there is a lot of public interest in this, especially with the United States, quote unquote, declassifying some things. Now I think it's got people on both sides of the border really starting to get intrigued by this. I mean, again, you've done this for a long time. It seems like UFO sightings matter more than they have before. Does this make your job even more fun? Do you feel like all of a sudden it's the cool thing to talk about again?
5: Well, it's actually already been fun. I've had the opportunity to talk to many people literally across the country. I've traveled from BC to the East Coast, talking with people who have had unusual experiences. And sometimes people just need to get it off their chest that they've seen something and they don't know what it is. In most cases, it's not an alien spaceship, but it sure is interesting and the experiences that people have had. And while the United States has declassified some cases recently, you know, we've had declassified cases in Canada for quite a number of years. In fact, there's almost 10,000 pages of documentation in Library and Archives Canada right now. And we found many, many thousands more. And I've had the opportunity to be in receipt of a lot of cases myself, and I've been declassifying those myself. So, you know, this is a very interesting time for people who are interested in the subject. As a matter of fact, there's an international conference in Toronto starting next week where scientists from around the world are going to be talking about this very subject.
4: Well, the book is called Canada's UFO Secrets, Disclosing Government Files on What is Happening in Our Skies, published just this month by the gentleman we've been talking to, Chris Rutkowski. I wish you good sales, and I wish you all the best for the rest of the weekend. Thank you for your time, Chris.
5: Thank you, Rob.
4: No problem. You can get that book at dundurn.com. It's available pretty much anywhere you can get your paperbacks. Looks like it's selling for about $26, $27. And again, a fun read because we've always heard about Area 51. We hear Roswell. It is very well documented south of the border. But in talking with Chris, not once but twice now this week, once in Toronto, now for the rest of the country, man, it's a really interesting history that our country has when it comes to foreign objects or unidentified flying objects, whatever you want to call them. But whether it is a drone or an airplane or whatever you thought you saw, this book kind of brings all of those stories together and includes some really interesting government files from north of the border. I loved it. Thought it was a great time. Okay, we'll take a break here for your news, your weather, your traffic, everything relevant to your Sunday morning as you're stretching out the arms, getting ready for the hopefully best part of your week. When you and I get back together on the other side of the break, we're going to talk about some of the concerns that the Vancouver Humane Society had with the Calgary Stampede. We will talk about that next.
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0: It is 8 o'clock. I'm Zach Ferguson. It is 15 degrees, heading up to 22 today and then up to 26 tomorrow. A devastating night for Matt Rife fans at the Great Outdoor Comedy Festival. After a severe thunderstorm watch caused an evacuation of the event, the orange thunderstorm watch was issued just before 5 p.m. Saturday afternoon, indicating a high probability of the development of dangerous weather. At 8:44 that evening, the event was evacuated. The Great Outdoor Comedy Festival says any Matt Rife ticket holders affected by the cancellation should check their email for more information. The comedian posted to his social media apologizing for the canceling show. And fire crews are battling against a couple blazes across the city following last night's storm, with the town home catching fire after being struck by lightning just after 9:30 p.m. in the area of 189th Street and 57th Avenue. No injuries were reported from the fire, with nine crews putting it out just after 12:30 a.m. And over in Ellerslie area, eight crews were fighting a similar fire at a single-family home. First responders suspect the fire was also started due to lightning, with the initial call coming in at just before 10:30. No injuries were reported from that fire, and the blaze was declared out around 1:09. Health officials are reminding Albertans how to stay safe from extreme heat. Global's Jordan Prentice with more.
1: Mid-July is peak summer season in Alberta, and regardless of what activity you're enjoying, one thing is for certain.
2: I gotta tell you, it's hot.
1: And with extreme heat comes risk. Health officials say although the elderly and young children are generally most at risk of developing heat-related illnesses, they can affect everyone.
13: If you are engaging in alcohol or recreational drugs, that you're aware that they can be dehydrating and they can make you sicker or worse in the heat.
1: But there are plenty of ways you can stay safe from heat-related illnesses, recommended by both community members and doctors.
2: Dress lightly, put on sunscreen, bring lots of water.
13: Basically, just to be mindful of how much you're hydrating and to make sure you take appropriate water supplies with you. And to make sure you're appropriately protecting yourself against the sun.
1: Check your city or community's website to see what sort of cooling options are available, like spray parks or public spaces with air conditioning. Jordan Prentice, Global News.
0: Conservative leader Pierre Poilievre has named MP Dane Lloyd as his referendum lead for Alberta. Lloyd has represented the Sturgeon River Parkland riding in the province since 2017. The opposition leader says those, quote, who have lost hope in Canada are not our enemies, unquote, and the party will win them back. Looking overseas, Donna Warder has the latest in the Iran war.
16: The U.S. Central Command released video of U.S. warplanes taking off from a ship, saying it launched airstrikes targeting Iran's paramilitary Revolutionary Guard on Sunday to retaliate for the killing of American troops in Jordan. Two American service members were killed Saturday in an Iranian attack on a base in Jordan, and one is missing. Four others were injured. On Sunday, the U.S. targeted bridges, electrical facilities, and other locations in Iran. Tehran retaliated by hitting power and water treatment plants in Kuwait. I'm Donna Warder.
0: Looking at 880 Ched Sports, in the World Cup, the final is scheduled for this afternoon, featuring Spain and reigning champions Argentina. 880 Ched weather, 30% chance of showers and the risk of thunderstorms in Edmonton this morning. It'll last throughout the day as we hit a high of 22. Then tonight, we're falling down to an overnight low of 16. Tomorrow, a high of 26 with another risk of thunderstorms and a 30% chance of showers. Tuesday, some sun and clouds and a high of 25. But right now in Edmonton, we're sitting at 15 degrees. I'm Zach Ferguson. Your next scheduled newscast will be at 9 on 880 Ched.
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26: Well, the Calgary Stampede is now in the rearview mirrors, and many of the organizers are calling it a near success. And there were a few concerns that were brought up by the Vancouver Humane Society as we're looking at the chuck wagon collision that resulted in one horse being injured, and that has raised concerns about animal welfare at the event. I think it's a fair question. If you're going to ride the horses, you got to talk about the good and the bad. So here's Emily Pickett. She's with the Vancouver Humane Society. She's their campaign director. Emily, welcome to the program.
27: Thanks for having me.
26: Well, the Calgary Stampede has called this year's event a near perfect one with just one horse injury. Why does the Vancouver Humane Society still see this as a serious concern rather than perhaps just a small exception?
4: Well, the Vancouver Humane Society has been monitoring incidents at the Calgary Stampede for about 40 years now. And what we've seen is that injuries and deaths have become a near annual occurrence at the Stampede, most particularly during the Chuckwagon races. So this is just yet another year where something serious has happened, that this horse was seriously injured during these races. And we really see it as a larger pattern of animal welfare concerns that are taking place during these races and at the rodeo.
26: Do you feel that this year's incident just reinforces the argument that some of these animals are being put in what some might consider avoidable danger?
4: Absolutely. I think, you know, these races are promoted as, you know, the half mile of hell. They're fast paced. The animals are taking tight turns around barrels, which I understand is what happened in the incident, that two wagons actually collided at the start of the race going around the barrels. And so it's, you know, this, the very nature of the event itself is really what the problem is. We've seen that Stampede trying to make efforts to, you know, tweak things around the edges, make some changes, but almost every year we continue to see injuries and deaths. So I think the data really speaks for itself, and it's really time to move away from these events.
26: How do you respond to a supporter or many supporters who say that the Stampedes actually improve their animal safety over the times, and that isolated injuries are just a part of any competitive event?
4: I think, well, really the concern is we still see these incidents. So I think what, you know, making changes around the edges are not really doing enough to address the inherent risks and welfare concerns. Like we said, the Chuckwagon races have resulted in, you know, I think about 79 deaths out of the 110 deaths that we've documented. And those are just the ones that we know that happen. And when we actually looked at the numbers in terms of the number of event days, what we found that is that there's an average of one animal death every 3.6 days of competition. And that was really astounding to us when you look at it in that way. It's not just, you know, an entire year. The Stampede runs for 10 days every year. And that's what the data tells us about the deaths. So I think it really is time to move away from them.
26: Is it the concern maybe about the specific injury rate, or is it more about the principle of just using animals in rodeo and chuckwagon style competitions overall?
4: That's also a major concern for us. I mean, the rodeo, many of the rodeo events are high stress for the animals. We look at events like roping, wrestling, bucking events. These are inherently stressful. They rely on practices that cause animals to be afraid, use tools like flank straps and spurs, agitating animals in the chute in order to get them to flee out of the chute or buck. And we know that that's inherently stressful for these animals. They're fast-paced, timed events. Another incident that happened earlier in the week at the Stampede was footage that behind the chutes during a bucking event that showed a bucking horse that went down in the chute, laid down. I'm not sure what happened, but the horse was down in the chute, and footage showed a handler actually grabbing that horse by the mane and pulling forcefully, and also smacking the horse repeatedly in the head. And to us, that's a clear sign of an animal that doesn't want to participate, but is being forced to. So really, I think there's lots of ways that we can do away with these events. The Stampede is so much more than the rodeo and the chucks. And I think there's lots of other ways we can continue to celebrate without putting animals in harm's way.
26: Emily Pickett is with the Vancouver Humane Society. She's their campaign director, joining us on weekends, heard across the Chorus Radio Network. We have many listeners in Alberta, and some of them are going to say, well, what business is it of the Vancouver Humane Society? You said you've been monitoring this for about 40 years, Emily, you and your team. Do you ever feel like people are just like, hey, stick to the other side of the mountains? We've got a tradition here, and it's going pretty well?
4: Yeah, we do hear that from time to time, and I think to sort of be honest, we have worked on rodeo regionally in BC for many years, and I think that you know, Calgary Stampede is the biggest rodeo in Canada, and we just started getting people coming to us asking about our opinion on this issue, and so you know, we are really just trying to speak up for animals, you know, wherever these incidents happen, and the Calgary Stampede is the largest one in Canada, and we think it has so much potential to just to be so much better, and we know that it's evolved over the years, and we would love to see it continue to evolve.
26: You say that you've done some stuff in British Columbia. Have you been able to make any headway with your conversations with local rodeos, or, you know, Cloverdale or any of the facilities in British Columbia?
4: Yeah, there's been changes to rodeos here in BC as well. I know the Cloverdale Rodeo, after a concerning calf, I believe it was a calf roping incident years ago, removed that event from their program. We continue to, focus on other local rodeos here and encourage them to do away with those high-risk rodeo events. I think there's also plenty of ways we can still celebrate culture and community and even have animals involved in a way that doesn't put them at that high risk of harm. So whether it's showcasing activities with horses and animals that celebrates the bond and the skill sets that we develop in a way that doesn't put them at risk, I think there's lots of ways to do that. But yeah, it's certainly something we're continuing to work on here in BC as well.
26: Emily, it's always going to be a polarizing conversation, but it's a conversation that still needs to be had regardless. And I thank you for making time for us this weekend.
4: Thank you.
26: It is one of those issues that really depends on where you land on the balance between tradition, entertainment, education, and then, of course, as you heard from Emily, animal welfare. Events like the Calgary Stampede have long argued that animals are just part of the cultural identity of that event. And supporters will say these showcases help preserve the history and the connection to agriculture and horsemanship. In that view, animals aren't just a part of the attraction. They're a part of the story that's being told. You could make a case for and a case against. There's also the argument that when done properly, animals at these events can actually help urban audiences understand everything, like where their food comes from, how ranching works, and what care and training looks like in a real-world setting. But the case against is also getting stronger as well. And that is where the criticism finds itself landing. The biggest concern is whether entertainment justifies the stress or the risk or the confinement that some animals are experiencing. And if you really want to pull the lens back a little bit and include something like Marineland in Ontario, which I know is about to find its demise, that debate has been much sharper because people question whether animals that are used for performances or display are being kept in conditions that truly meet their physical and psychological needs. And even with the regulations in place, the critics will say that the public has become much less more comfortable with the idea of animals being used just for amusement. And that is I think that's really what it is at the heart of it. It's that public expectations are changing. And a lot of people that grew up accepting these events are now asking tougher questions about things like welfare and whether there's a better way to educate and entertain without relying on live animals. So the debate isn't just really tradition versus change. What I think some people are starting to ask is whether the old model still makes sense in a time where people are more aware of animal welfare and maybe a little more skeptical of the spectacle and more willing to ask whether the animals themselves are getting as much out of the arrangement as we assume. It's a really interesting debate because I got a couple of guys, I guess I call them quote unquote ranchers, that take incredible care of their cattle. Like they swear by it, that they adhere to every standard and are the best in the business. They're out in Chilliwack, British Columbia, and they don't mess around. You don't screw with the cattle. But yet you talk about these horses and chuck wagons and the optics of it. I should open up the phones on this. I think we're going to do this. What's your limit with animal use in social events like the Stampede or even, again, pulling the lens back, Marineland? All right, I'm going to open this up. Let's have a fair conversation. All right, if you're in British Columbia, 604-280-9898, 604-280-9898. If you're listening across this country today, maybe you're listening in Alberta or in Manitoba or in Ontario, 877-399-9898. I'll pick up the dime for this, 877-399-9898, anywhere in this country. Let me know what your limit is. Are you for it? Are you against it? I don't want to get too crazy with this, but I think your conversation piece matters, and I want to hear from you next. I'm Rob Fay, back with more after this.
5: 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The nerves. The nostalgia. 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Feel the action with Dave Campbell, Morley Scott, and Edmonton's top Double E insiders.
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26: Emily Pickett, she's the campaign director with the Vancouver Humane Society, talking about the animal welfare concerns that were raised in the wake of the Calgary Stampede. And I thought, you know what, let's open up the phones. And the question that I have for you this segment is, what is your limit with animal use in social events like the Stampede, or even Marineland for that matter? And the reason I bring this up is I'm really torn on this, because I understand the concerns that somebody from the Humane Society might have about these events, but I also know some cattlemen that take care of their animals. And I just thought, you know what, this is the kind of conversations where if we can talk openly and talk, respectfully to each other, I would love to have this conversation and get your insight. So let's go to George from Nanaimo. George, just before we get you, I'm just going to make sure we hit the numbers for everybody else. 604-280-9898. If you're in British Columbia, 604-280-9898. Anywhere else in the country, it is 877-399-9898. George, thank you for the patience while I get those numbers out. What do you make of this topic?
28: Well, I'm just forever frustrated by people that think they should be telling other people what they should and shouldn't watch. The Stampede's been around for 100 years. If we were not using these animals in the rodeo, a lot of them would be eaten as food. Would she prefer that? I mean, when you watch the bull riding and the bronco busting, sometimes the bull actually wins. I don't know. I'm just tired of it. It's whether it's MMA, if people don't like it, it should be banned, or the rodeo, worried about the animals, it should be banned. It's not illegal. It's been a tradition in Calgary for almost a century. They get huge crowds, so obviously a lot of people want to go. I think they do their best to treat the animals as well as they can, and if they weren't in the rodeo, they'd be going to the slaughterhouse, a lot of them.
26: All right, that's your opinion, George. Thanks for it. Let's go to Andrea in Calgary. We'll hop over the mountains. Andrea, good morning to you. What do you make of this topic?
12: Good morning, Rob. I am definitely a pro-rodeo person. Obviously, I can't speak much to, like, marine land because, don't live there.
26: Yep.
12: I don't go to that much. But, yeah, for rodeo, most of the pro-rodeos, these animals are cared for probably better than most people. They are trained. They're caretakers. They know the animals that fit the event the best, and they put those animals in it. And really my biggest thing is that the pro rodeos are highly scrutinized. So they make sure everything's taken care of. And these animals cost them money. So this is their investment. They don't want bad things to happen to them. They don't want us if they care about these animals. And then, my big thing is that there's what we'll call backyard rodeos, where they're not, people aren't watching them. They aren't looking after it. Those are the rodeos and animal things that should be looking after, because those animals are probably not being treated properly or with care. So those, those little ones that don't have the watchful eye on them,
26: the standards,
12: those are the
26: yeah.
12: ones, yeah, we should be going for those ones. But the professional ones, if a 1,200-pound animal doesn't want to do something, it's not going to do it just because you make it.
26: Yeah. Andrew, you bring up a lot of good points. If I didn't have more calls, I'd let you run a little bit longer on that. But I see the optics of this, and this is a thing that I have to try and make sure that I get out here. Education is really important on this, and this is why I wanted to get into the calls and get your perspective on this, is because I think the optics of it, you'll always see the chuck wagon that tips over or the horse that breaks its leg and then has to get euthanized. I mean, this is what gets the clicks on social media, but what you don't see is some of the care that goes into these animals and the money that goes into it. I think of horse racing, for example, not just chuck wagons. We used to have Hastings Racecourse out here on the West Coast in Vancouver. And I'll tell you this, man, the trainers were 24/7 with these horses. And yeah, do you like seeing the horse get whipped as it comes around the final term? I mean, maybe not the most humane. Do you like seeing these bull riders have to pull on the testicles of the bull before they open up the gates and let this bull rip it around for 30, 40 seconds or 8 seconds if you're splitting hairs? Again, optics is really interesting in this, and this is why I wanted to open it up. Let's go back to Alberta. Dominic, thank you for waiting while I had my say. What's your say on this? What's your limit when it comes to animal use in social events?
17: Well, my biggest problem is simply wild animals being kept in captivity. Like seeing a wolf in a pen in the zoo, it bothers me a bit. I don't see where there's any use of it all. But when it comes to rodeo events, I think there's just a disconnect like you were talking about earlier. People rarely come from a rural setting anymore and truly don't understand the care and attention that goes into these animals and what they're bred to do.
26: Yeah, it's a good point, Dominic. Thank you for the phone call. I'm going to try to answer both of those. By the way, I do have a line open at 604-280-9898, or if you want to call toll-free from anywhere in the country, 877-399-9898. The captivity one is tough. Like when I looked at marine land, I just couldn't get into it. And a lot of people will say that it's for educational purposes. Like, for example, an aquarium where they have beluga whales in captivity and dolphins in captivity, and they're just swimming around in these little circles. And it's, I'm not sure I could get down with it. I understand the argument for the educational element so that people can come in and see these animals from the wild, but the captivity part is tough. The rodeo is a different element. And I think because I have had the luxury of knowing people in this industry, the passion that they have and the care that they take for these animals, I'm not sure if it was George or Andrea that said it. In some cases, they take care of their animals better than we take care of our most vulnerable. And I know that that's a polarizing thing to say, but when you see certain parts of the city here in Vancouver and certain pockets in Toronto and Calgary and Winnipeg, we got some pretty vulnerable people out there that could use our attention, but the animal doesn't have the voice, I guess, is part of the conversation to have. I mean, it's a really, really interesting topic for me. It's not polarizing, but I can see the pros and I can see the cons. I really do. You know, let's go to Drayton Valley. Rod, good old Drayton Valley. I applied for a radio job there. Didn't get it, but yet ended up here. Welcome to the program. Rod, what do you make of this topic?
2: I think there's a lot of misconceptions and things that people don't understand about the
26: What's a misconception that you think? Like, what's one that comes to mind for you?
2: Well, a lot of people think that they're abused or...
26: Rod, I think...
2: Stuff, which...
26: You got a tough connection, Rod. I'm sorry, Rod. I'm going to have to drop the call. We're getting like one of out of every four words that you're saying. And I think I know where you're going with it when it comes to the misconceptions. And I think the challenge in this moment right now is educating and also making sure that social media doesn't dictate the content that you're seeing. I've been to Stampede, and is it a party? Heck yeah. And is it getting a little expensive, which is kind of off topic? Kind of is. But at the same time, when it comes to the standard of the Stampede, I think it's among the best in the world. And they come in from around the world to be a part of the Stampede. Like, you have Texans coming up. You have all the people from the Midwest. You have all the people that are in California that come up, Oregon. They all make their way to the Stampede. I mean, this is a globally respected event. So, again, not to hammer somebody that came on from the Vancouver Humane Society, because I think there is a point to be had about animal welfare. But I'm sorry, I got to stand up for the Stampede here as well and say, listen, of the many rodeos and cavalcades that they have out there across this country, I think the Stampede might be the gold standard. And so I think education, this is what it comes back to, is, you know, what do you make of this? All right, I'm going to go to one more call. Tyler in Alberta, I got about 30 seconds for you. Tyler, hit me with the best stuff. What do you got for me?
6: Hey, I'm for rodeo, against stuff like dog fighting. I just wanted to ask you to make sure, I don't think the bull riders are actually pulling on the bull's testicles. I think it's just a rope wrapped around their back, and they're bucking to try and kick that rope off. So I'm not sure about that, but I think that's how that works.
26: I think maybe they've progressed then, because I've had conversations with this. But again, Tyler, I'll do my research to make sure that I get the right information out there. And I appreciate you keeping me to the clock. I'm sorry. I wish I had more time for this. We do have to take a quick break here for the news, weather, traffic. When we come back, what does Mark Carney mean when he talks about energy sovereignty? We'll get into that topic next.
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0: zone, and they're up. Edmonton, touchdown Elks.
1: Every second of Elks action lives right here on the legendary 880 Chad. The official voice of your Edmonton Elks.
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15: 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Prime Minister Mark Carney starting to talk more and more about energy sovereignty. He usually means Canada having more control over its own energy resources and infrastructure, but I wanted to dig a little bit into what this implies as far as what the messaging is. So I thought, you know what, this would be a great time to bring on somebody in the know. Stuart Prest is a political science professor out at the University of British Columbia, kind enough to join me. Stuart, welcome back to the program.
16: Good morning. Good to be with you, Rob.
15: Well, what is Mark Carney's core message here, or at least what you're picking up as of late?
16: I think it really is this idea that Canada, for much of its recent history, and really for much of its history since Confederation, has had chunks of its economy dependent on other actors. Early on, it was the British Empire, but really since the free trade agreement with the United States in the 1980s, our economy has been ever more tightly entwined with the American economy, to our south, and particularly particularly when it comes to the energy industry based out of Alberta, but other provinces as well. All of our energy infrastructure really runs through, just about all of it runs through the United States in some form. They are our biggest customer, but also they are a kind of middle actor for some of our products that then go on to other markets where we do refining south of the border in places like Washington or on the Mexico the Gulf of Mexico coast. All of that means that our energy industry is not independent in Canada. In many ways, is not master of its own domain in terms of its energy sector. And that can be a problem given just how important it is to our economy.
15: What specific infrastructure is needed to make this energy sovereignty real? Is it pipelines? Is it LNG terminals? Is it east-west electricity grids? Is it all of the above?
16: I think the idea is that it's all of the above, that Canada needs to have the ability to pivot within its energy industry. And so having the infrastructure to move energy products in different directions, to different coasts, to reach different customers, that sense of choice. I teach a course on foreign policy of relatively weaker or less capable states. And really choice is at the heart of ability in many ways. When you are compelled to go to a single customer or depend on a single country for protection, then you're truly vulnerable. You're truly weak. And as long as Canada is dependent on the United States as its only alternative, it is vulnerable and it is, in a sense, weak. And so by putting in place new LNG operations that are on the West Coast, able to reach Asia-Pacific markets, putting in place pipelines that can move bitumen to the Canadian West Coast to, again, reach those same markets and not just go to the United States, putting in place pipelines to allow LNG to be sold to European markets. That seems like a possibility that we have customers in Germany for Canadian products. So these are all ways in which the Canadian energy sector can not fully escape the United States as a market. I don't think that's realistic, but introduce the idea of choice into the mix in ways that reduce our dependence on that single outlet.
15: Critics will say that energy sovereignty is just a rebrand for expanding fossil fuels. How would you respond to that?
16: I would say the critics would have a point. That is what we're talking about. It is putting a kind of strategic imperative behind that reinvestment, that expansion. And I think there is a reality there to be grappled with. Canada is dependent and vulnerable, and that makes it harder to pursue any of these other goals, including environmental sustainability that we'd like to see. But the cold reality is we're talking about a significant investment in the energy sector. And if you are the kind of person who worries about the impact on carbon emissions around the world, is looking at the way in which countries like China are quickly moving towards reduced dependence on bitumen on products, petroleum products towards a renewable energy mix, then you might be wondering whether this is the right play over the longer term, even if it seems so necessary right here and now. Then those are the trade-offs that we end up having to have a conversation about.
15: Stuart Prest is a political science professor out at the University of British Columbia, joining us here on Weekends Heard across the Chorus Radio Network. How would you square energy sovereignty within Canada's climate commitments and emissions reduction goals? I feel like that's a delicate balance.
16: It's a delicate balance, and I do worry at times that we no longer think of those terms as balance. One way to think about what Mark Carney is doing is he's really trying to remove political opposition to any kind of infrastructure development that would serve the interests of Canada's economy here and now. So we're not going to make action on climate change, reducing carbon emissions, a political obstacle to investment that would help the economy to retain and grow in terms of its independence and its the prosperity of Canadians here and now. But the longer we take that stance of not worrying about that, of trying to move those considerations to the side, then we're not looking for that balance anymore. We're simply saying full steam ahead with oil and gas. And there will come a time, there is going to be a day sometime in the future when those decisions will no longer be correct when there isn't going to be the market for the oil and gas sector that there is today, when the effects of carbon accumulate in the atmosphere such that other aspects of our lives that we think are important will no longer be sustainable. So having this conversation at the same time, there are these huge wildfires in Ontario, and we can see that the city of Toronto looks like it's on the planet Mars. Those are the kinds of trade-offs that we seem to be getting out of the habit of considering right now. And I don't think that is going to be sustainable any more than having an economy that is overly dependent on the United States is.
15: I do want to get into the Indigenous element to this. What role do Indigenous rights have in this strategy? And what happens when a community says no to a project that is deemed perhaps by the Carney administration as national interest?
16: That's going to be a significant test of this approach. So far, the Carney approach seems to be if you play along, everyone gets a treat, right? And so the government here in BC was talking about some of the problems with building a second bitumen pipeline to Tidewater, and particularly one running through the more northerly region of the province and affecting pristine wilderness and Indigenous lands. So we seem to have found a compromise running through the Lower Mainland. BC found a way to say yes rather than saying no. And BC got a treat as a result, got some money for a tunnel replacement in the form of the Massey Tunnel and a number of other financial goodies from in the way that only a federal government can disperse them. When an Indigenous community says, no, we don't consent to this on our land, and when the land claims are resolved and free and clear, there isn't that kind of controversy, that is going to be a real test of this agenda, because there are going to be some communities that simply say, this is not in the interest of our land for the present and the future. And constitutionally, they have an ability to put forward objections, even if the federal government says a project is in the national interest. And ultimately, that may find its way into

0: out and to really think through what we're doing here.
1: Yeah, Stuart Press is a lecturer out at the political science department at UBC, and one of the best. Every time I bring him on, I feel that I'm better for it. Here's what I'm going to do. And first and foremost, man of my word, I did some research. We had a caller a little bit earlier, Tyler in Alberta, and he says, hey, you might want to double check where these bulls are getting roped. I stand corrected. It is not the testicles. It is around their hindquarters. It is a common myth, but I want it to be good on my word. When I'm right, I'll be the first person to tell you I'm right. And when I'm wrong, I'll be the first person to tell you when I'm wrong. So lesson learned. And Tyler, I really do appreciate that phone call when we're talking about the stampede and the treatment of animals. Okay, I'm going to open up the phones one more time here. 604-280-9898 for anybody in British Columbia. 877-399-9898 for anybody in Canada. The conversation that I had with Stuart Prest brings up an interesting conversation that I would love to have with you today. Has the bloom come off of Canadian Prime Minister Mark Carney, who right now is in search of a win? And we could talk about the Gordie Howe Bridge. We could talk about the fact that we blew past Kuzma, deal not in place. Mark Carney right now is starting to have the critics with their voices getting a little bit louder. We're long past the Davos speech now, and right now Canadians are looking for a win. Mark Carney is looking for a win. So 604-280-9898, what is your perception right now of our Canadian Prime Minister? 604-280-9898, are you still a big fan? Do you still think he's got this country on the right track? Or do you think now that everything's getting, beyond the honeymoon stage, that maybe we got to hold our Prime Minister a little more accountable? In Canada, 877-399-9898. Let's get to those calls next.
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3: Welcome back to the program. Just before we went to the break, I said, you know what? Let's open up the phones. Don't usually do it twice in an hour, but I thought we've had some good topics and I would love to engage in conversation with you. If you're in British Columbia, the number's real simple, 604-280-9898. I've got a toll-free number for everybody in Canada, though. It is 877-399-9898. I would love to get to your call, but let's start with Diane in Diamond Valley. I think Diamond Valley is just a little southwest of Calgary, if I'm not mistaken. Welcome to the program.
4: Perfect. Thank you. I love listening to it. I have to tell you that I'm very disappointed, and I think he has not honored any of his election promises. Nothing has evolved, and we keep giving in to Donald Trump. He hasn't, you know, this elbows up thing. It's kind of like a wimpy elbow, quite frankly. And like even the bridge, you know, he tells us that it's going to be a done deal, but he doesn't tell us that we're giving in to the states. Everything is disappointing. And I have relatives in Ontario who love him. They say because he keeps giving them everything. Well, you know what? The West is not happy. And I'm not the only one. Everybody is saying we might have been better off with Pierre because we got zero from Carney.
3: Appreciate the phone call, Diane. Thank you for listening to the program as well. The question that I started this segment with is, has the bloom come off of Canadian Prime Minister Mark Carney, who is right now in search of a win? 604-280-9898. That is local to anybody in British Columbia. Across this country, 877-399-9898. And again, feel free to call anytime. I had two questions. The one is, if it couldn't be Mark Carney, which premier in this country has positioned him or herself to be the heir apparent? Like, who do you think premier-wise could lead the country? I think Doug Ford's got a pretty heavy fist. I think Danielle Smith likes to go rogue every once in a while. I think there's a growing sentiment for the Manitoba premier, Wab Kanu. Wab Kanu shoots from the hip. And I think right now in Manitoba, there's a lot of Manitobans that feel like they're pretty well represented, as do people in Alberta, as do people in Ontario. I don't know if people in British Columbia are all that fine with the efforts of David Eby right now, but you know, maybe we'll save that for another day. If you want to call in and talk about that, that's fine. But right now, the question I have for you this segment is, has the bloom come off of Mark Carney's rose when it comes to what he's done? I mean, he had a strong start as prime minister, there's no doubt about it. But now he's at the stage where people want to see a tangible win, especially when it comes to affordability and the economy. Now, on the plus side, I'll try to play both sides of this here. He is still getting credit for how he's handled Canada's relationship with the U.S. People are like, well, what are you talking about? He didn't get a Kuzma deal signed. He bows to Donald Trump. But the hard part here is that the biggest domestic issue is still the one that hits people every day in this country: cost of living, housing, and jobs. And even with some positive polling on his economic approach, which the numbers are still really, really high, the fact remains that Canada has been dealing with very weak growth. And I think there's a lot of people, especially here in Western Canada, that are saying, show me something. And I think that's a phase that is now a lot more real. I'd put it this way. The bloom hasn't completely come off the rose, but that first year of goodwill is no longer enough on its own. We're past the Davos speech now. and we've got to get down to business. I think he's done enough to stay in the game and learn a little bit more about politicking. But if he wants to keep that momentum that he had early on, he needs a headline. He needs something that Canadians can feel in their wallet. I think that's a fair ask at this point. Let's go to Calgary. Roger, thank you for listening to the program. What do you make of the question, has the bloom come off of Mark Carney's rose?
5: It's actually a really good question, and thanks for taking my call. I'm enjoying your show.
3: Thank you.
5: I just wanted to highlight sort of the fiscal impacts of his tenure so far in office. And I am all about facts. I'm a centrist, full disclosure, and I don't like the ideologues on both ends of the spectrum playing up sound bites that just don't make sense. One critical point is the spend. So what he's done, he deficit financed all of his initiatives thus far, and people don't seem to appreciate what he's spending. And if you look at our GST, so the Excise Tax Act, the take that's recovered from GST annually, it doesn't even cover our debt service costs to date. So if you think about all the GST you pay, what value are you getting from it? It's simply financing our federal debt. And I don't think people appreciate that when he borrows to the extent he is, it is future taxes, inevitably. Tax reductions just don't work in that scenario. So really what he's done, and it sounds a bit biased, but he is bribing us with our own money for initiatives that are not coming to fruition. So I think it's really important to highlight what he's spending, and people don't talk about that. And just a quick comment on the climate change. I really enjoyed your previous guest. This whole discussion of climate, it has to be put into a global context. So when you talk about spending for pathways, it's billions of dollars. Canada's contribution to emissions is relatively minor. Last time I checked, it was less than 2%. So in the context of looking at other players in the world, like China, that still burns tons of coal, it really doesn't seem like we're having an intelligent conversation of the pros and cons of expanding our energy industry.
3: All right, Roger, thank you. I gotta let you run. I know you had a lot more to say there. I've got full boards here. I want to get to a few more callers, but I do thank you for listening to the program and for your thoughts, and I think you make some good points. All right, let's go to Edmonton, just down the street. Richard, has the bloom come off of Mark Carney's rose for you?
6: No, not at all.
3: What do you like about him?
6: Well, I don't like him at all. And like it started last July when us low-income seniors were supposed to get a 1.7% increase on our GIS and a 0.5% increase in our OAS. But instead, we got clawed back on OAS by 0.5%, and we received a 1.1% increase in our GIS.
3: Richard, okay, thanks for that. I'm sorry, I got to run. That's an interesting one, because that is an easy win for Mark Carney. Like, this is what I'm talking about. That's a slam dunk that gets the seniors in your back pocket. You can't offer it and then claw it back. I know there's more details to it, and I'm just paraphrasing, but, I mean, Richard in Edmonton brings up a really smart point. Like, that's a dub. That's a victory right there. All right, last call here. Susan in Vancouver, thank you for your patience. I got about 30 seconds. Are you in or out on Mark Carney right now?
7: Very in. I'm sure it's very glad you won over that other idiot that is so much like Mr. Trump. He just makes me ill. Mark Carney is doing the best he can. We've already noticed that our trade deficit is much better on our side. He's done a lot of MOUs with a lot of other countries. He's going to bring in a lot of revenue, but it takes time. And people are so damn, I want it today. That's not the way it happens. It's going to take a few years, and we have to be patient.
3: All right, Susan, thank you for the phone call. This is the blessing and the curse for Mark Carney. There are a ton of MOUs out there right now, and it's great to write a promise, but you've got to see those things come to fruition. And Susan, I do hope the patience ends up winning the day and that some of those MOUs come to fruition. I thought Stuart Press, our lecturer from UBC, brought up a really good point. If you do what he wants, you get a cookie. For example, BC got all this money, a couple $1 billion, to help clean up some of their messes in exchange for the pipeline permission. So, yeah, it's a really interesting time in the Carney government now that we're starting to see beyond the first year of his administration. Okay, quick break here. Let's keep talking about it. Did Canadian Prime Minister Mark Carney quietly score some points on the Gordie Howe Bridge? Hamish Telford will break that down next. I'm Rob Fay, back with more after this.
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23: This is Global News. It is 9 o'clock. I'm Zach Ferguson. It is 15 degrees, heading up to 22 today, and then up to 25 tomorrow. A devastating night for Matt Rife fans at the Great Outdoor Comedy Festival after a severe thunderstorm watch caused an evacuation of the event. The orange thunderstorm watch was issued just before 5 p.m. Saturday afternoon, indicating a high possibility of developments of dangerous weather. At 8:44 that night, the event was evacuated. The Great Outdoor Comedy Festival says any Matt Rife ticket holders affected by the cancellation should should check their email for more information. The comedian posted to his social media apologizing for canceling the show. Fire crews were battling against some blazes across the city following last night's storm, with a townhome catching fire after being struck by lightning just after 9:30 p.m. in the area of 189th Street and 57th Avenue. No injuries were reported from the fire, with nine crews putting it out just after 12:30 a.m. It's over the Ellerslie area. Eight crews were fighting a similar fire in a single-family home. First responders suspect the fire was also started due to lightning, with an initial call coming in at just before 10:30. No injuries were reported from the fire, and the blaze was declared out at 1:09. A strong storm system swept through central Alberta, with at least one tornado confirmed to have touched down. Lisa Laporte has more.
0: The Northern Tornadoes Project says one twister touched down between Calgary and Edmonton in Rocky Mountain House. The group says there are reports of some damage, but nothing has been verified. They say a team will be sent into the field on Sunday to gather more information. Alberta had been peppered with severe thunderstorm warnings on Saturday well into the evening hours. Environment Canada says the risk of thunderstorms returns later Sunday afternoon, but no alerts or warnings have been issued yet. Lisa Laporte, The Canadian Press.
23: Alberta has seen a significant increase in tornadoes this summer, and one expert storm chaser has been following them closely. Prairie storm chaser Nevin DeMelio says he and his team have had a busy season so far, and it doesn't look like we're in the clear just yet.
1: It's very humid outside right now, and as long as that heat and moisture from the June rain is still in place, I think we can expect more severe threats on the horizon.
23: They say safety is a priority when chasing tornadoes, so he's able to warn officials about potential threats. Another business in Edmonton's downtown is closing its doors. Global Skate's Curran with more.
2: Summer is usually when you would find people out on Greta Bar's patio, but that will soon come to an end. The bar will close up shop for good next weekend, and what the owners say was an incredibly difficult decision. The bar posted on social media it is shutting down due to ongoing challenges of operating in downtown Edmonton. Owner Chris Decock specifically points to the LRT construction limiting road access and the lack of consistent foot traffic throughout the week. Area Councillor Ann Stevenson says she understands some of the financial impact restaurants and bars are facing, some in the industry still having to pay back loans they took out to stay afloat during the pandemic. She adds the city has been trying to reinvest back into the downtown core. Greta joins a growing list of businesses closing in the core. Decock hopes the city does more to promote and protect the hospitality industry downtown, though he fears his restaurant story won't be the last. Gates Gorin, Global News.
23: In 880 Ched Sports, in the World Cup, the final is scheduled for this afternoon, featuring Spain and reigning champion Argentina. Moving into 880 Ched weather, we do have a 30% chance of showers and a risk of thunderstorms here in Edmonton this morning. That will last throughout the day as we get up to a high of 22 degrees. Tonight, more chances of showers and more risks of thunderstorms with an overnight low of 16 degrees. Tomorrow, a high of 26, a 30% chance of showers and another risk of thunderstorms. Tuesday, some sun and a high of 25. But right now, here in Edmonton, we are sitting at 16 degrees. I'm Zach Ferguson. Your next scheduled newscast will be at 10 o'clock, right here on 880 Ched.
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0: Good morning and welcome to The Garden Show. You're listening to Joe and Karen from Greenline Garden Center. Good morning, Karen.
1: Good morning, Joe. Sure are listening to us in this rainy day.
0: Yeah, the talk of the town is, of course, the big storm that came through last night and stormy weather in general.
1: This has just been crazy.
0: What did you get out at your place?
1: Bad. It was lightning, thunder, all of that, but not a bit of wind, but not too bad. So, but it's been. We were driving in. My husband insists on driving me for whatever reason that is. Sorry, Danny's probably listening. But anyway, we were passing the golf course on the white mud, and he was saying the poor golf courses.
0: Yeah,
1: like it's got to hit them pretty bad as well.
0: Oh, yeah. Well, and the fields out near where I live are still, because it keeps raining, they're still like lakes in some places. It's crazy.
1: Well, we're really fortunate. Our middle child, our daughter, is married to a farmer. They're out east of Vegreville in Lavoie. And a lot of the farmers out there have been hit really hard. Knock on wood, so far they haven't had any bad luck, but some of the guys out there, like some of the seeds have like floated away, and it's too late to reseed. So this is really affects a lot of people's lives.
0: Yes, unfortunately, and we've got tornadoes happening too in some places. It's just crazy. But if you're a storm admirer, there's definitely lots to see out there, that's for sure.
1: That's right. I know my daughter phoned me when I was on my way from home from work last night. I closed the store, so it was about 5:30, and like I said, she's east of Vegreville, and they said there's storm watchers out in that area because of all the cells in the sky, and they're just waiting for something to happen. And she said it's so eerie because we know they're there and we live here, but we haven't seen anything so far, knock on wood. But
0: and they're there because they have a pretty good idea that's where something is going to happen, right?
1: Exactly.
0: They have information that the average person doesn't have.
1: Yeah, so. Like Kaylee said, I'm going to go out and get milk just in case because I need milk. I don't know if I can get it tomorrow.
0: Oh, my gosh. Well, in lighter news, Tina and I just returned from Cultivate, which is, I think, the largest horticultural trade show in North America down in Columbus, Ohio. So that was pretty fun.
1: Yeah. And what was the highlight of that, if there was one?
0: Oh, there's so many. I mean, we did a garden center tour, some of the garden centers in the sort of Cleveland area. There's some really kind of state-of-the-art garden centers out there, so that was super fun. I will say, though, like, I mean, this is a little bit of a kind of me bragging a little bit, but when I go to other garden centers, I always think, Greenland does a really good job.
1: Yeah.
0: we do run a pretty world-class garden center, I think. But
1: yeah, for sure. And I am from Michigan, just above Ohio. So when I go back and visit there, same thing. I do visit garden centers, and probably bragging here too. They got nothing on us.
0: But we certainly picked up some good ideas. We always do. There's always more to learn in this business, as in any other. And but it's fun to see a lot of the new plant varieties that are coming out, because of course you always find out about them in the trade magazines and such, but to see them in person is really cool. We saw Martha Stewart there.
1: Oh, wow.
0: Yeah, so that was kind of cool. I mean, she came there to say hi to me because she heard that I was there.
1: I figured as much.
0: Yeah, yeah.
1: Was she hanging out with her Martha Stewart Rose?
0: No. No. She and some people don't necessarily want to listen to this, but she and some guy that Tina really liked this guy. He was like a reality show guy.
1: Oh, Tina was saying it was her boyfriend. Sorry, Chris. That's her husband.
0: They were there to film a podcast with Miracle-Gro, I think. So that's why they were there. But yeah, it was just really interesting, and went to lots of seminars. It's always cool to be around sort of like-minded people, right?
1: Yeah, for sure.
0: And we learn a lot from one another. So yeah, so I'm back fresh off of that. And
1: okay.
0: Just trying to unpack everything.
1: Well, and on that note of Martha Stewart, I did just finish the rose order for next year.
0: Oh, great.
1: And I did order Martha Stewart roses.
0: There you go.
1: So, perfect. And a lot of exciting new roses that we're going to be getting in. Looking really hard for that Above and Beyond rose, that the climber that we brought in the last couple of years, because it is amazing. Not as easy to find. Everybody wants them. So I think I've got my claws into 100 or 50 or so. I'd like to get maybe 250 if I can find them. But anyway, so that rose order is already in for next year. Rob is working on the tree and shrub orders for next year. And you?
0: I'm working on perennial orders. Yeah, it with the perennial stuff, I don't know what it's like for you guys, but with the perennial stuff, I'm kind of like always doing orders. You know, for the future, because a lot of the time, like especially with things like peonies, they have to be ordered sometimes 2 years ahead.
1: Right.
0: And some of my suppliers will get lists just like randomly, and I'll get a phone call and be like, we have to go through this right now, because if we don't act on it, it's all going to get scooped up.
1: Right.
0: And that just comes from, it's a supply and demand thing, right? And what's happening is a lot of stuff, like peonies being a really good example, they're field grown. All these plants are field grown. A lot of them are sourced out of Europe. And anybody who's paying attention to what's happening in Europe, there's a lot of extreme heat and drought.
1: Yeah.
0: There has been for years. And so what that does is it reduces the yields, just like bad weather reduces yields for our farmers. With ornamental crops that are grown outside in different parts of the world, your yields are affected by the weather.
1: Right. And it's so funny. I know you get this too, but I get calls and emails all the time, people asking me if we can order something in, a particular plant or shrub or tree or perennial. It's not like going to Sobeys and just picking stuff off the shelf. We do those orders way in advance. We see what's available. We know what's in demand. So we don't have the option of just calling up a grower and ordering something.
0: That's right.
1: Yeah. Yeah. That being said, we do have request lists, so we start those in the spring, and so people can request items so that if and when we do get them in, we let them know. But it's not as simple as just saying, good example, fern leaf peony.
0: Oh, yeah.
1: Everybody wants a fern leaf peony when they see them bloom.
0: And there's kind of like only one major source of fern leaf peonies, which is a grower out of Manitoba who supplies like all the big companies in North America and in Europe. So there's like major quantity restrictions as a purchaser when you're ordering these. I can only order 14 of them a year. Right. And I'm trying to get them from other places, but everybody is ultimately kind of sourcing them from the same place. And because he's had flooding for years, the guy where these are all coming from, ultimately, he's got a limited supply.
1: Right.
0: And it's plants that take years to reach a size when you can actually harvest them. So there's kind of a rotation that happens, but if a field floods, it's not good.
1: Yep. Living plants.
0: Yeah.
1: Right.
0: So, yeah, it's always a journey. But with that, we are here to answer your gardening questions today. We're looking forward to speaking to you, and you can reach us at 780-451-8800, call or text. We have to head to our commercial break, but we'll be back after this.
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3: 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We have a call from Candace. Good morning, Candace.
4: Good morning. Last night, I had a heck of a wind come through my yard and tear off a big branch off my plum tree, and it took it off down close to the bottom. My question is, should I wrap that bottom stalk or the bottom of the tree with anything?
5: I'm just looking. I don't have my text line up. I'm looking at Joe's screen. Is that did you send in a picture of the tree?
4: I didn't send a picture. Do you want me to send a picture?
3: Okay, so this is a different person that sent us a picture of their plum tree. There's probably a lot of people that had this kind of damage last night.
5: Yeah, Candace. So tell me again how the branch came off.
4: It just broke straight down, but where it broke is at the bottom of the tree. And so I took a saw and cut that off, but it's open at the bottom of the plum tree. So I don't know if I should wrap that part of the tree.
5: No, I wouldn't wrap it. We sell at Greenland, and I think any other independent garden center probably would as well. It's a product called Lac Balsam, and I'll spell that for you. It's L-A-C, and then the word balsam, B-A-L-S-A-M. Okay. It's an amazing product. It's artificial bark, and it you can apply that to that wound. It promotes healing, and it also allows that wound to breathe. So back in the day, we used to use paint and tar, and we now know that wasn't the best thing to use, because it's like if you or I had a cut on our arm and we covered it with a bandage that didn't breathe and never let it, it would never heal properly, right? So this stuff is really good. It's the color of bark, so you don't even notice it that much.
4: Okay. But
5: yeah, it's really effective.
4: Okay, I will come and get some of that today. Awesome.
5: Yeah, you bet. Sorry about your tree. This wind has been terrible.
4: Well, I had to take down a huge sherbet tree, so that made my yard very vulnerable to the wind.
5: Yeah.
4: And it had to be done. Like, eventually that tree had to come down, and this year I chose to take it down this year.
5: Yeah.
4: I'm dealing with a lot of wind damage in my yard this year till I get that all figured out again.
5: Well, Candace, we didn't have anything. I'm on an acreage and we're very treed. We didn't have anything that I know of go down last night. But this year we've had some trees, ironically, not dead trees. I had a huge 30-foot spruce tree come down and a couple poplars.
4: Wow.
5: Just with this weather that we've been having.
4: Yeah, no kidding, eh?
5: Yeah.
4: Wow. Okay, well, thank you. I love your show.
5: Okay, thank you.
4: I'll be in to get that stuff later. Thank you.
5: Wonderful.
3: Thank you, Candace. Take care.
4: Bye-bye.
3: Bye-bye. Okay, so yeah, it was, I think, Dee that sent the image of her plum tree. And in this case, the branch is still kind of hanging off of the tree. And so she was saying, after I cut this branch off, is there anything I should do to the trunk? So yeah, same thing, Karen, that Lac Balsam. For those big, ugly wounds, really good thing to put on there.
5: Right. And really important to get that branch off as soon as you can, because what can happen if that branch is broken and the weight of that branch, it can tear. We call it a bark rip or tear. So it can tear that, the weight of that can pull that bark all the way down that one side, and we don't want that to happen. So cutting that branch off as soon as you can is a good idea.
3: Yeah, for sure. And then we had a text from Dave, and Dave says, looking for help or advice. This spruce started dropping needles from the top this spring, now halfway dead. Is it a root or pest problem? All other trees in the yard are fine. So he sent a picture, and you can see that, yeah, it's literally dying from the top down.
5: Right, right.
3: So to me, my first thought is, honestly, winter injury slash death from old age.
5: Yeah.
3: You know, and that can happen, and it can happen randomly. As far as like a pest issue, Karen, I don't know that there's anything specifically that would cause this.
5: No, I think it's exactly what you said. It's winter injury, and it might just be towards the end of its life.
3: Yeah, so unfortunately, that one you might have to take down.
5: You know, we do see a lot of times electrical companies or go out and they top trees, especially out like where I am, that are going to affect the electrical lines. And they don't look natural, but that is an option if he or she wanted to top that tree. They could too, and see what happens.
3: Mm-hmm.
5: Right?
3: Yeah, true. Tina says, good morning. We recently met with a landscape designer at Greenland to redesign a section of our yard. Many things need to be moved and replanted. When is the best time to move many perennials? Definitely not right now, Tina, with the heat that we've been getting. I know we have a bit of a cool down today, but generally in the heat of the summer, that's the worst time to move pretty much anything that's established in the garden. So what I would suggest is in the fall, that would be a good time.
5: Yeah.
3: Once the weather starts to cool down. And you don't want to do it super late in the fall. You want to do it kind of in mid to late September is usually a good window. Sometimes it stays hot in September late into the month. But once it starts to cool down in the fall, but when you still have a solid 4 to 6 weeks before the ground freezes, that's the best time.
5: Right, so they can start to set roots a bit.
3: Yeah, absolutely. Somebody then said, good morning, I have an old spruce by the driveway. Why does it keep dropping pine cones?
5: So that usually is a sign of stress. And that's what they do. They produce pine cones, and then, of course, then they drop. So I know that I'm guilty of this. I don't get out there and water all my native spruce that I have in my yard. But if you want to give it a little bit of extra care, water it really well, and it would help to fertilize too. So evergreens, usually I say a high nitrogen number, so the high first number, like a 30-10-10. If you're not into that and you know you're not going to get out there and do that, even pick up some spikes that you pound into the ground, and that helps them as well.
3: And, you know, with evergreens, they often show stress quite a while after it's actually occurred. So it could be, maybe stress from last year, even when it was dry, or it could be if it's in a wet area, stressed out because it's wet this year.
5: Yeah.
3: Right?
5: Yeah, and I get all the emails if there's problems with trees or shrubs or anything, right? And I'm getting tons of emails, and the deciduous trees in particular, because the leaves are sagging and they're not looking good. My job would be so much easier if an overwatered and an underwatered tree didn't look exactly the same, because that's what I'm seeing. It's way too much moisture for some of these. And that would be the same thing. But you're right, Joe. Deciduous trees are going to show you right now when something's going wrong. Evergreens, it can be a year or two later.
3: Mm-hmm. And then Lauren says, I'm going to make a memorial place in my yard for my dad. He was a retired firefighter, and I have a fire hydrant as a centerpiece. What are some fire engine red low-lying perennials that I can use? Well, that's a great idea.
5: Mm-hmm.
3: Fire engine red in hardy perennials is hard to come by, though. I will say that. Now, lower-lying ones, you can get really nice red-colored heuchera or coral bells. The red ones can be a little bit hit or miss as far as their ability to overwinter. One that we carry is Fire Chief, and that one will tolerate sun. It's sold as a shade plant, but it will tolerate sun. Or you could try Northern Exposure Red, which is bred with sort of more more winter hardy parentage in the background.
5: Well, and I mentioned earlier that I did do the rose order, just got that in this week, and I did order the firefighter rose.
3: Oh, nice.
5: Which is a bright, bright red. It's a hybrid tea rose, so you'll have to give it some winter protection, but they'll survive in our yard if they're planted deep and have winter protection.
3: It wouldn't be low-lying, right? But
5: no.
3: Maybe still an accent for kind of in that area.
5: Yeah.
3: And then as far as something with a red flower that's low-lying, you could go for campion. There are some varieties of campion, like molten lava, that have a really nice red flower. So
5: yeah, good idea.
3: Yeah, so look for those in our perennial section. And with that, we're going to head to the next commercial break. The numbers to call or text, 780-451-8800.
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0: Welcome back to The Garden Show. You're listening to Joe and Karen from Greenland Garden Center on a rainy Sunday morning, getting some nice relief, I think, from the heat that we've had over the last few days. So can't complain about that.
1: Yeah.
0: And we have a call from Wendy. Good morning, Wendy.
2: Good morning.
1: How are you?
2: Oh, good, good. Today, I have a butterwort plant. It's about 3.5 inches wide. I've had it for a year.
0: Okay.
2: And I want to know if I should transplant it into a bigger pot. And what soil do I use?
0: So I would say with butterworts and with carnivorous plants in general, keep them in a relatively tight pot. So if that pot is plumb full, then I would move it up one size. But if the pot is not plumb full, I would leave it in there for probably another year.
2: Okay. And what soil would I use?
0: With butterworts, you kind of have two options. You could go with a peat-based mix or a sphagnum moss-based mix. I tend to go for the sphagnum moss. I prefer that because it is a little bit more open and airy. Even though they like to stay moist all the time, the peat can really compact and get very mucky and needs to be replaced certainly every couple of years at the minimum when it's a peat-based mix. And the other thing I'll say about peat is if you do go for peat, you have to be very careful that you're purchasing pure peat and not like a potting soil that's been treated with lime, because a lot of those peat-based potting soils, they will add lime to it to correct the pH. That can be really bad for a carnivorous plant like a butterwort. So sphagnum moss that's meant for orchids is a really good way to go, and then mix that with some perlite.
2: And when should I do that? Like what time of year? Does it matter?
0: You could do it any time. I wouldn't do it during the hottest part of the summer. Fall or spring would be good.
2: Okay. And it doesn't, like it has four flowers now. It doesn't matter if it's flowering when I repot, does it?
0: No.
2: And does it have shallow roots or...
0: They do have very shallow and very, very sort of brittle roots. You want to try not to damage them too much. Be quite, be quite gentle with it. Not like other plants where we're usually quite rough. You want to be gentle with them.
2: Yeah. Okay. So just sphagnum moss and with perlite.
0: That's right.
2: Okay. Thank you very much.
0: Thank you for your call.
2: Okay. Bye-bye.
1: The things I didn't know about butterwort.
0: Yes.
1: I didn't even realize it was carnivorous.
0: Oh, yes. Yeah. Yeah, so that is a plant for anybody who's not familiar with butterwort. It's a carnivorous plant that produces a rosette of leaves that are kind of sticky and slippery. That's where the butterwort comes from, because it feels almost like butter.
1: Okay.
0: And what they do is they trap flying insects on those leaves, and then they digest them.
1: Really?
0: Yeah.
1: We get several calls asking if we have that in quite often.
0: And so the reason why it's becoming so popular is because it is an excellent natural fungus gnat control.
1: Right. That's great.
0: Yeah. Yeah. So, and orchid growers have been using them for decades in their growing areas, in their greenhouses, because they're a beautiful plant. They like kind of the same conditions that most orchids do. And then they can sit there and look beautiful while reducing your fungus gnat population.
1: What's wrong with that? Nothing.
0: Nothing. That's right. I'd way rather have a bunch of butterworts than a bunch of those sticky traps.
1: Yeah. Oh,
0: right?
1: For sure. Yeah. The ones that hang from the ceiling.
0: Yeah.
1: Yeah, those are great. We had one in the staff kitchen a couple years ago, and I'm 5'9". Somebody hung it like to 5'6", and I had it in my hair.
0: Yes, that's so, not a pleasant experience.
1: No, it was not a pleasant experience.
0: Somebody sent in a text. They said, can you please advise what is causing the spots on my Virginia creeper and the holes on my mock orange leaves, and how I can eliminate both? So just taking a look at the photos that they sent. Now, on the Virginia creeper, this looks like more of a fungal thing. I don't think you're dealing with leafhopper in this case, which is a very, very common thing on them. leafhopper will usually cause very fine stippling on the foliage that eventually just kind of coalesces and becomes brown, and the leaves just kind of turn brown and start to fall off, and you'll get a lot of sticky honeydew in association with that as well. This looks more likely, excuse me, to be caused by the wet that we've been having. It's the one thing that Virginia creeper doesn't like is wet conditions. It'll grow almost anywhere, but when it's really wet, they can start to suffer a little bit. But I wouldn't be super concerned about it. I think the plant will be just fine. With the mock orange, Karen, you're probably having trouble seeing it from where you are, but there's a few kind of larger holes that have been chewed into the leaves. Nothing major. This looks like the work of caterpillars to me, to be honest.
1: Sure it does.
0: It's too high up to be slugs or anything like that. And slugs, usually you'll get more kind of circular holes rather than what we're seeing here, where it's almost like between the veins.
1: Yeah, I wouldn't be concerned about that at all. It's probably something that a caterpillar, just like you said, that had a little bit of a munch and then went off on its way.
0: Yeah, so long story short with that one, nothing to be super concerned about. Doesn't look 100% perfect, but I don't think you need to worry or bother with, you know, trying to spray anything on it.
1: Right. If you do continue to have some of those holes and you have a caterpillar issue, you could pick up some BTK and use that. That's really effective on that. But from what I'm seeing, it doesn't look like the damage is that extensive.
0: Yeah. All right, and we've got a call from Brian on the line. Good morning, Brian.
3: Good morning. How are you guys today?
0: Good. How are you?
3: Oh, good now. Now that the power's finally back on.
0: Oh, yeah.
3: Yeah, we had no power since 10 o'clock last night, and it just came on.
1: Oh, Joe was the same. Didn't you lose power at 10 last night?
0: I did, yeah.
3: Yes, it came back on just recently.
0: Good.
3: Yeah. Problem I'm having is with my couple of my cucumber plants. There's this white, dry, kind of like flaky something on the leaves.
0: Yeah.
3: I'm just wondering what that is and how. What I did is I cut those leaves off because there's actually quite a few leaves that had it on it. And I was just wondering how I can prevent it or what's it caused by. Because I have five of them in front of my house, but only two of them got it.
0: So that is powdery mildew. And

0: Spray the plant with that and repeat that spray every 10 days right through to the end of the season.
1: Okay. And it's what was the name of the plate? The name of the product again? Defender?
0: Defender, yeah. So that's one of the more common ones, but there's other brands, and basically anything that has sulfur as the active ingredient is what you're looking for.
1: Yeah. Okay. Yeah.
0: Alternatively, garden sulfur, which is a powder, you could pick that up and mix it with water and use that.
1: Okay. So it has to be sulfur-based, and it's got to be, is it for any kind of fungus, or is it a particular one just for cucumbers?
0: So these products, the sulfur-based products, are designed for powdery mildew and other common fungal diseases in general, and you could apply it to any plant that gets powdery mildew.
1: Oh, okay. Okay, yeah. I see. And so that's just caused by too much water then, is what you're saying, too much moisture.
0: It's caused by moisture sitting on the leaves. And so even in years when we're not getting a lot of rain, when you get dew overnight that sits on that foliage for hours, it will cause powdery mildew. So it even happens in drier years, but it's more prevalent in wet years and in humid weather.
1: Okay. So then I think maybe what I might be doing also wrong is that when I'm watering, I always like to water the whole plant to give it a little kind of a sprinkle. Is that wrong?
0: Yes, I would say so. A couple of things. I'm actually glad you mentioned that, Brian. Watering, so prevention is important as far as trying not to get water on the foliage. So water in the morning. A lot of people like to water in the evening. Right. When you water in the evening and you get water on the plant, it will sit on there for longer. So you're more likely to get fungal diseases. So if you water in the morning, it's going to dry off faster, and then avoid getting water on the foliage for sure. Water at the base of the plant.
1: Okay. See, I do that with all my plants, like even with my corn and my peas, and they seem to love it, and I never have a problem with those. It's just my cucumbers. But
0: yeah.
2: Okay. Cucumbers are notorious for that. And I was going to add, too, the other problem, we've been getting a lot of these rains at night. So exactly what Joe said, best water in the morning so you're not getting any water on those leaves. You can't help it if it's raining at night, right?
0: Yeah.
1: Right. Okay, that makes sense. And one more quick thing I want to let you know. I have a little patch of corn, and there may be maybe 16 to 18 inches tall. So they're not very tall, but I have corn on them already. Hmm. And there's also, you know, that fuzzy thing that's at the end of the corn, you know, whatever that's called, that long stuff that's...
0: Like the tassels?
1: Yeah, the tassels,
2: The stuff, yeah.
1: Yeah, and there's a corn on all the... and you can feel it, and they're growing. And the corn is only like 16 to 18 inches tall.
0: And it's not like a dwarf variety.
1: I don't think so, but I don't really know because my daughter picked it up for me, so...
0: Oh, okay. Yeah, I'd be curious to know what the variety is.
1: Yeah, okay, next time I'm out there, I think I still have those little things that you put into the ground to tell you what they are. I'll have to write that down and call you next week on that.
0: Because, all right.
1: Yeah, I've never seen this before.
0: Right.
1: Yeah, little teeny short ones, but they all have corn on them already. Huh. Yeah, so, okay, I just thought I'd just kind of throw that in.
2: Yeah.
1: Okay, that should be it to answer my question. Thank you very much. I'm sure glad I was able to call you because I don't have a cell phone. I just have a landline.
0: Right.
1: And without power, I can't call.
0: Yeah.
1: So it came back on just in time.
0: Perfect.
1: Okay, have yourself a good day, and we'll talk to you later.
0: You too.
2: Thanks, Randy. Take care.
1: Okay, bye-bye. Thanks.
0: Bye-bye.
2: Or Brian.
0: All right, we're going to head to our commercial break. The numbers to call or text, 780-451-8800. Stay tuned. We'll be right back.
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2: Welcome back to The Garden Show. You're listening to Joe and Karen from Greenland Garden Center, and we're here to answer your gardening questions at 780-451-8800. We've got a call from Jeff. Good morning, Jeff.
3: Good morning. Raining in Sedgwick, not too bad. How about you guys down there in Edmonton?
2: A little bit of rain, yeah. nothing crazy.
4: Okay. A bit of a drizzle right now.
2: Yeah.
3: I'm just weeding right now while I'm talking to you guys.
2: Nice.
3: I got these hollyhocks. My buddy sold his house, and he says, come raid my garden, take what you want. So I went through there before the summer came, and I planted all this stuff at my house. And I got these hollyhocks, and one's already 6'2", and they're eating these leaves, these bugs, I guess. They're eating, I've got all these holes in them. I don't know if they're worms or what, and I'd like to get rid of them. What do I use?
2: Well, it'll kind of depend on what they are. Have you seen them? Like, do they look like little worms?
3: I'm just weeding now, and I notice all the leaves have holes in them. I don't know what it is that's doing it. Maybe because it's too much rain, like you were saying to the last guy, the mold and that? No.
2: Well, you know, depending on the nature of the holes, like if they're looking really ragged, it could be wind or hail damage if you've had any of that.
3: Something's eating them.
2: Is it leaves closer to the ground?
3: No, the top ones. And, about 3 feet high, I guess. 2 feet, 3 feet.
2: Okay, so not more closer.
3: Is that doing anything? No. There's no way to send a picture, is there?
4: Yeah, I was just going to say, if you have your phone with you, you could shoot us a picture.
2: Yeah, you could text it to this same number.
3: I am. I'm out here. Oh, just to that number, text it. Okay.
2: Yeah.
3: Well, I'll do that. Well, you guys have a wonderful day. Thanks for your help. Love the station. And I wish everybody would stop asking how you are and just get to your question. Sorry. We all know you're fine. If you had something wrong, you'd say it.
4: You know what's funny about that? I answered the phone a lot at Greenland, and people will call and say, how are you? And I always say, fine, thanks. I don't ask them because I have 100 phone calls in a day, and I'm going to ask everybody how they are. You're right.
3: Maybe we pass it on and people continue with their question. Thanks, guys. Have a wonderful day.
4: Thank you.
2: Likewise. Thank you very much. All right. And we've got Donna on the line. Good morning, Donna.
5: Hey, good day. I don't care how you are. No, I do, but I'm tired of the rain, I just want to say. But I had a question about and I have two comments. I'm growing liverworts in a pot, Joe.
2: Okay.
5: Liverworts, and they're thriving. They're part of my fairy garden in a pot. I've had it for about 5 years now.
2: Cute.
5: it's sweet, and there's a couple of mosses, and I drop in little bits of lichen just so they're all connected. But some garden trivia. This I wanted to say last week, but nobody answered my call. Did you know that Edmonton is home to 29 different species of mosquitoes?
2: No, I didn't know that.
4: Doesn't surprise me, though.
5: I think there's like 3,000 species on the earth, and we're home to, and you can Google it because I got that information from the city of Edmonton. Huh. And, of course, there's cool weather, like different mosquitoes that the eggs mature in cooler temperatures. And so those 29 species happen all 4 months of our summer or whatever, however long our damn summer is. But I wanted to share that because if you look at a mosquito, they're all different sizes. But, yeah, 29 different species.
2: Okay.
5: And I'm not an entomologist. But we need. I haven't seen a lot of dragon flies lately. And the other piece of trivia is corn is known to have the longest pollen tube in horticultural botanical world.
2: I actually didn't know that. That's very interesting.
5: It's true because. It has to grow like a foot because every pollen has to reach every kernel.
2: Corn is a fascinating plant, hey?
4: Yeah.
5: I had a professor, and he studied corn maize, like maize
2: yeah.
5: pollen tubes.
2: And it's an organism that has evolved with humans, right? Like it's quite yeah. fascinating, yeah.
5: Anyways, thanks, folks, and thank you, and God bless you. And I appreciate the information about powdery mildew because I forgot about sulfur. Thank you. Have a great day. Bye.
2: You too. Bye-bye. Cheers. All right, so lots of texts here. Somebody said, this is from Linda. So Linda says, this is a weeping carragana. She sent a photo. It has white marks on some of the new growth. Could this be powdery mildew? Yes.
4: You betcha.
2: You betcha. Carragana is another plant that's very susceptible to yeah. powdery mildew. She's saying, should these leaves be cut off? So, I mean, they certainly can be.
4: And there's enough leaves that you're not going to worry about photosynthesis or anything like that. So they certainly can. But you might want to pick up that Defender as well because
2: yes.
4: it can be bad news really fast.
2: I've seen carragana hedges that are completely white.
4: Yeah.
2: And when it gets to that point, there's nothing you can do other than like...
4: Cut it down. Yeah.
2: Right? Or just... live with it, right? But then it's going to spread to other things.
4: Yeah.
2: So
4: I'd for sure pick up a fungicide.
2: Yes.
4: Yeah.
2: And then second question from Linda, can azaleas be cut or pruned into a hedge? I'm going to say no to that one.
4: I'd agree with you.
2: You know, part of the issue is that they're not reliably hardy for us. They
4: right.
2: get a lot of dieback. But also, you're probably cutting off flowers by doing all that trimming, like
4: yeah.
2: next year's flower buds.
4: Exactly. Yeah.
2: So
4: it wouldn't be my choice.
2: And I mean, I guess technically you can do it with some things. You could do it with lilacs if you're pruning them at the right time. But
4: well, and I always tell everybody, anything can be a hedge. Right?
2: Sure.
4: You can make any shrubs into a hedge, but you want to make smart choices for the yard that you have in the area that you live in.
2: Right. Somebody said, what's happening to my flowers? My hosta and all my plants are like this. And they sent a couple photos. So I'm just taking a look here. Okay. And so we have petunias that have like a whole bunch of browning and such on the flowers. That is bruising from heavy rain. That's what you're seeing.
4: Yeah.
2: So with petunias and a lot of other flowers, they're so delicate that when you get that heavy, heavy rain, it just bruises them. And that's what you get, unfortunately.
4: I had somebody bring in a picture and same thing on a rose. And they wonder why it had all those little dots on it. And it is the weather that we've been getting. Nothing you can do about it.
2: Yeah. And then somebody said, can you talk about dahlias a bit? I have a few that are flourishing, but they get so top heavy and dry out so fast. Would I be better planting them in the garden? So when you get those really big dahlias, like the dinner plate dahlias, yeah, you got to have a big pot for those guys.
4: Yeah.
2: Big pot, or plant them in the ground, or, you know, a raised bed or something like that, because they do get so big. They get big root systems. It's hard to keep on top of the watering 100%. A lot of the time they do need support. That's kind of the nature of the beast with those guys.
4: Yeah. Bryce, who works in our office at Greenland, he is a passionate gardener, crazy about dahlias.
2: Mm-hmm.
4: We had our homegrown market last Friday, and he had beautiful bouquets of cut flowers he was selling there. Lots of dahlias and stuff like that. It's his specialty.
2: Yes.
4: Yeah.
2: Yeah. And then this same texter said, I used that sulfur spray from Greenland a couple of weeks ago to prevent powdery mildew. It washed off and I didn't reapply because it was so hot and humid and didn't want to burn the cucumber leaves. I noticed a few leaves yellowing. What can I do to stop this with the crazy weather? I would still apply the sulfur. Do it in the morning hours.
4: Yeah.
2: And don't, it's not going to cause burning. Just do it in the morning hours. And it is still really important to reapply that every 10 days because it does wash off. It does disappear. And so you have to keep applying it.
4: That's what I was going to say too. I had somebody come in with hawthorn rust yesterday and I was telling them to use the copper spray or sulfur, something like that. And she was, I'll talk about that afterwards because we're starting to see that. So we'll go to the break and then I'll mention that afterwards.
2: Sure. All right. We're going to head to the news. Numbers to call or text 780-451-8800. Stay tuned.
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6: This is Global News. It is 10 o'clock. I'm Zach Ferguson. It is 16 degrees, heading up to 22 today and up to 26 tomorrow. A devastating night for Matt Rife fans at the Great Outdoor Comedy Festival after a severe thunderstorm watch caused an evacuation of the event. The orange thunderstorm watch was issued just before 5 p.m. Saturday afternoon, indicating a high probability of the development of dangerous weather. At 8:44 that night, the event was evacuated. The Great Outdoor Comedy Festival says any Matt Rife ticket holders affected by the cancellation should check their email for more information. The comedian posted to his social media apologizing for canceling the show. Fire crews were battling against blazes across the city following last night's storm, with a townhome catching fire after being struck by lightning just after 9:30 p.m. in the area of 189th Street and 57th Avenue. No injuries were reported from the fire, with 9 crews putting it out just after 12:30 a.m. And over in the Ellerslie area, 8 crews were fighting a similar fire at a single-family home. Fire responders suspect the fire was also started due to lightning, with an initial call coming in at just before 10:30. No injuries were reported, and that fire and the blaze was declared out by 1:09 a.m. And with a slight break in the heat wave, the city of Edmonton is ending its extreme heat response. The response ended at 9 a.m. this morning. The measure is taken when daytime temperatures are forecast to be at 29 degrees or higher for at least 3 days in a row. Drinking water is still available 24/7 at 29 water stations across the city. A strong storm system swept through south-central Alberta, with at least one tornado confirmed to have touched down. Lisa Laporte has the details.
7: The Northern Tornadoes Project says one twist touchdown between Calgary and Edmonton in Rocky Mountain House. The group says there are reports of some damage, but nothing has been verified. They say a team will be sent into the field on Sunday to gather more information. Alberta had been peppered with severe thunderstorm warnings on Saturday well into the evening hours. Environment Canada says the risk of thunderstorms returns later Sunday afternoon, but no alerts or warnings have been issued yet. Lisa Laporte, The Canadian Press.
6: Conservative leader Pierre Poilievre has named his referendum lead for Alberta. In an open letter, Poilievre says Sturgeon River Parkland MP Dane Lloyd will work to listen with Albertans and address their concerns. Looking overseas, Don Water has the latest in the Iran war.
8: The U.S. Central Command released video of U.S. warplanes taking off from a ship, saying it launched airstrikes targeting Iran's paramilitary Revolutionary Guard on Sunday to retaliate for the killing of American troops in Jordan. Two American service members were killed Saturday in an Iranian attack on a base in Jordan, and one is missing. Four others were injured. On Sunday, the U.S. targeted bridges, electrical facilities, and other locations in Iran. Tehran retaliated by hitting power and water treatment plants in Kuwait. I'm Donna Water.
6: Looking at 880 CHED Sports, the Ottawa Redblacks will be trying to post their first victory of the CFL season today when they host the Winnipeg Blue Bombers. But in the World Cup, the final is scheduled for this afternoon, featuring Spain and the reigning champions in Argentina. Moving to 880 CHED weather, a 30% chance of showers and a risk of thunderstorms in Edmonton as we get up to a high of 22 degrees. Tonight, dropping down to an overnight low of 16, with that chance of showers and the risk of thunderstorms carrying through even into tomorrow as we get up to a high of 26 degrees. Tuesday, some sun and clouds and a high of 25. Wednesday, some sun and clouds again at another high of 28 degrees. Right now, though, in Edmonton, sitting at 16 degrees, I'm Zach Ferguson. Your next scheduled newscast will be at 11 on 880 CHED.
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0: 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And we wanted to talk a little bit about some of the stuff that's going on at Greenland. Although we have a little bit of rain today, I think we'll still be going through with our Garden of Bouquets class, which is happening at Sunday, July 19th at 1 p.m. You can register for that class online at shopgreenlandgarden.com if you'd like to come out. And actually, we were just talking about Bryce. Bryce is doing that class with Jillian.
1: Oh, nice.
0: Yeah.
1: Two really creative people.
0: Oh, yes. Creative and passionate.
1: Yeah.
0: So basically, that class is about what are some of the best plants you can grow for cut flowers in this area. And I think they'll talk a little bit about actually cutting and arranging as well. So that'll be a really good one. And then coming up on Friday, the 24th at 6:30 p.m., Kelsey's doing a class on native perennials for Alberta Gardens. We did grow a bunch of native perennials from seed this year, and that's pretty exciting and fun. And then next Sunday, July 26th, she's doing a rerun, Perennials for All Season Color. That's at 1 p.m. on that Sunday. That class sold out last time, so we're doing another one.
1: Great. And there's room in all those classes, Joe?
0: You betcha.
1: Good.
0: So again, you can go to shopgreenlandgarden.com to sign up for those. Also, on Friday, July 24th, we have our first ever plant bingo.
1: That is exciting.
0: That is exciting, and Bryce is heavily involved with that as well. In fact, he's going to be hosting it, so I'm sure it'll be very entertaining. And so it's Friday, July 24th, and it's from 5:30 p.m. to 7 p.m. This is free to register for, but registration is required.
1: And it's taking place in the Rose House, is it not?
0: Correct.
1: Yeah.
0: And so here's how this basically works with the plant bingo. So you're going to come in, you're going to play some bingo, and when you get bingo, you get a plant for a prize.
1: Excellent.
0: So that's why it's plant bingo. And every guest will receive a coupon for 25% off any regular priced item in the store. So even if you don't win a plant, you still get something out of it. And they will have mocktails and snacks available for purchase. And water will also be available. So you can bring a water bottle. The water is supplied for free. Just fill up your bottle. But they will have refreshments available for purchase.
1: And what is the date of that again?
0: That is Friday, July 24th at 5:30 p.m. Doors open at 5 o'clock and it runs until 7 p.m. It's in our Rose House at Greenland. So,
1: well, and last Friday, I already mentioned, we had our second outdoor market, mm-hmm. and we are going to be having two more, is it?
0: Well, they're every other week and they're going until the end of August.
1: Okay.
0: So,
1: that is so exciting. So we had almost 30 vendors, local vendors, at that show, at that market, and so many cool things. Great baked goods, fresh produce. Allison is there with her eggs and lots of really neat crafts and stuff. It's really, really popular.
0: Yeah.
1: So we're going to have that, like you said, every other Friday. So not this Friday coming, but the one following, there'll be another market, and Bryce will have his bouquets of beautiful cut flowers.
0: Absolutely.
1: What a beautiful gift to give somebody.
0: Oh, yes. Or to give to yourself.
1: Yes.
0: I love to give myself things. I do it constantly. You see me going through the till.
1: Yes, I do. On a daily basis, almost.
0: No, don't say that. I don't need anybody to hear that. There's certain people that shouldn't hear that.
1: Some particular people, right?
0: Yes. Yeah. Another lily appeared the other day. And
1: oh.
0: You know, in the backyard, and it was not a secret either, because the bloody thing, it was like 5 feet tall.
1: It was
0: so
1: huge.
0: I put it on the floor in the front of the car, like on the passenger side, and the stupid flower hit the roof of my car and got pollen stains all over the roof of my car. And I am very meticulous about keeping my car perfectly
1: clean.
0: You are.
1: Yeah.
0: So then I have like, I have three different cleaners for the interior of my car, and I could not get the pollen stains out. So I was losing my mind.
1: Did you get it out eventually?
0: Nope. I got to take it to like a detailer to get it cleaned.
1: And then how do you sneak it, a 5-foot plant, into the yard without anybody knowing?
0: I didn't. It didn't work. Was not a successful mission.
1: You know what I do? So when I'm it's suggested that I have enough plants and I don't need to bring any more home by somebody, and then he says to me, "Is that new? Like you that wasn't there before?" I said, "I can't believe you didn't notice it before." And then he apologizes. Oh, sorry. So I not only snuck it in, now I'm lying and I'm making him feel bad and apologize.
0: That's perfect.
1: I know. Perfect plan. Works every time.
0: There you go. All right. Well, anyhow, so if you want to register for Plant Bingo or any of those classes we talked about, visit shopgreenlandgarden.com. So before we go to the break, I want to talk to Lori. Good morning, Lori.
2: Good morning.
1: Hi, Lori.
2: Hi. I have a very healthy raspberry patch. They're the type of raspberries that this year's growth will have raspberries on them next year. I'm not sure what those ones are called.
1: Yeah.
2: But they've got to be 10 feet tall. And
1: oh, wow.
2: They start out in the spring nice, and then they get their leaves and their berries, and then they flop over into my vegetable garden. And I'm wondering if there's any way to control how high they grow, or do I just have 10 feet tall raspberries that I have to figure out how to support otherwise?
1: Pretty much what you just said.
2: Yeah, that's what I thought. Because if I cut down the growth, then I'm cutting off the raspberries for next year. So.
1: Well, the high ones anyway, right?
2: Yeah. So, well, they're all like that. So
1: that 10 feet is a large raspberry.
2: Oh, they've got to be as tall as the first level of my house if they were to be standing up. They're crazy.
1: Well, I always tell people the biggest problem with raspberries is controlling them.
0: Yeah.
1: Yeah.
2: Mine are nuts.
1: They also sucker often. They come up in places that you don't necessarily want them to be.
2: Oh, yeah. They're in the middle of my broccoli and into my carrots.
1: Yeah.
2: Yeah. Well, pull them up as I go.
1: Well, they're happy.
2: Oh, yeah. Yeah. Okay. All right, thank you so much.
1: Okay, thank you.
2: Okay, bye.
0: Yeah, loving the moisture there, that's for sure.
1: Yeah, moisture and some sunshine.
0: Yes. All right, so we have to head to our commercial break. Numbers to call or text, 780-451-8800. When we come back, we'll have a call from Ed. Stay tuned.
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3: Welcome back to The Garden Show. You're listening to Joe and Karen from Greenland Garden Center. If you'd like to join our gardening conversation, the numbers to call or text are 780-451-8800. We were talking to Jeff earlier, and he was going to send us some photos. And I apologize, Jeff, because your photos got buried in all the many texts that we're getting. But I see them here now. Jeff, for those who maybe weren't tuned in at the time, he was saying he's got some hollyhocks and there's some holes in the leaves, wanting to know what's going on and what he can do. So he sent us some photos. Jeff, looking at these, I think you've had caterpillar damage. Yeah. Predominantly, that's what you're seeing.
4: Yeah, I see a little bit of weather damage too, but for sure that bottom left-hand leaf is caterpillar.
3: Now, here's the thing with caterpillars. They have their period where they feed, and there's all kinds of different species, right? So the life cycles are a little bit different, but it's usually kind of one generation per year. Mm-hmm. So they'll do their feeding, and that feeding is usually in the first part of the season. Excuse me. And then once they're done, they pupate and they're kind of gone. So if you don't physically see them on the plant, there is no point spraying anything on it.
4: Yeah.
3: What we would normally recommend is BTK. That product targets caterpillars specifically. It doesn't harm anything else. That's why we like to recommend it, because it's very environmentally friendly that way, but it does work.
4: Yeah.
3: But again, if you don't physically see them on their feeding, there's really no point spraying that product on there. They've likely moved on, and that'll be that.
4: Yep.
3: All right, so we've got a couple calls. We've got Ed on the line. Good morning, Ed.
5: Good morning. How are you?
4: We're good.
5: You're good. Better than me. But I got a question for you. About lilacs, eh?
4: Okay.
5: Can I just plant a lilac? Because I'll be planting it up in Wabasha. But and then I go visit, of course, all the time. But can I leave it like with some Miracle-Gro or something like that, and it'll be okay? And another question I have, do the roots get out of control?
4: So do you know what kind of lilac it is?
5: The one with the purple flowers.
4: Bloomering, probably.
3: Or maybe like an old-fashioned French lilac.
4: Like dark purple, or is it lilac color?
5: Yeah, dark purple. Dark purple flowers. Beautiful flowers.
4: Yeah, probably a bloomering. Those guys stay about 4 to 5 feet tall and wide. And they can sucker, for sure. But it's not too extensive. I didn't get the question about Miracle-Gro. Were you asking what to fertilize it with when you plant it?
5: Yeah, because it's going to be up in Wabasha, right? That's where we put it to rest. And so I don't live up in Wabasha. I live in Edmonton, obviously, right? But like, I have to go up there daily or something, or weekly.
4: Okay, well, if you're planting something new, anything new in the ground, you want to use something that's high in phosphorus, so that high middle number. So ideally what we say is throw a couple handfuls of bone meal into that planting hole. That's a real slow release. And then use something like Root Booster, which is a liquid form of fertilizer. Its numbers are 5-15-5. Use that as well. And you said you go up there about once a week?
5: Well, I would have. I had to water it and stuff, it'd be kind of an inconvenience, sort of, you know, after a little while, but I'd still do it.
4: Yeah, if you're planting something, particularly if it's new, you're going to want to make sure that that's watered at least once a week, especially if we come into any heat, hopefully, else to check on it and water it.
5: I could do that too, yeah.
4: Yeah, anything that's newly setting roots, you're going to want to water it regularly. In years to come, once that lilac is established, you usually don't have to pay as much attention to the moisture level. But you do want to use that high phosphorus fertilizer when you plant it, and then use that Root Booster every 2 weeks until about the middle of August, and then stop.
5: Okay. And do the roots get out of control?
4: No, you shouldn't have a problem with them.
5: Okay, cool.
4: Yep.
5: Well, I think that's half the problem there that I'm worried about, because it's not like a city, it's a graveyard in on a reserve, right?
4: So, oh, okay, yeah. And the bloomerings are really nice because they bloom in the early summer and then they rebloom later on in the summer. They bloom twice.
5: Yeah, exactly.
4: Yeah.
5: Exactly. Okay, right on. Thank you very much.
4: Thank you.
5: Okay, thank you. Bye.
3: All right, we've got a call from Rod next. Good morning, Rod.
6: Good morning. I was wondering, can you trim a Mugo pine any time of the year?
4: You want to wait till it has some growth. So are you just wanting to keep it the size that it is, or are you pruning further so that it to get better control of it?
6: It's hard to walk by because it's growing towards my fence.
4: Oh, okay. Yeah, you can go ahead and do it now if you choose to, if it's in the way. The problems with pines, though, is they shed their needles from the inside. So if you're cutting it back too far, you can cut into that old growth and you're not going to get new needles there.
6: Yeah, I don't want it to grow anymore on that side.
4: Okay. Does it have the candles on it right now?
6: I don't remember. I can't remember. I'm not at home right now. No, I can't remember. Well, what if it does?
4: Well, you could just break those off, and that keeps those needles from developing.
6: Oh, okay. Thanks for telling me.
4: Yeah. You can prune some of it back. Ideally, I like to prune in the spring or in the fall, but you can, if it's in the way, to go ahead and do that. But just be cautious about how far you're cutting it back, because like I said, you don't want to cut back into that really old growth, because those new needles are not going to grow.
6: Yeah. I just want it to, on the one side, I just want it to be certain length.
4: Yeah. You can always shoot me off a picture, too. I can have a look at it.
6: Okay, well, I can't do that till next week, I guess. I won't be. Okay, and hollyhocks, how easy is it to replant them if you have extra ones?
3: Like, so, as far as, like, moving young plants around?
6: Well, they're about 4 or 5 feet tall every year, but it seems to get more every year, and I wanted to move some of them.
3: Oh, yeah, you can definitely do that. The best time for those guys is in the spring when they're kind of just coming out of the ground.
6: Okay.
3: Yeah.
6: And you got to dig deep, or?
3: Yeah, for larger plants, you'll probably have to dig a pretty decent size root ball, but you can certainly do it, yeah.
6: Okay, thank you very much. Love your show.
3: Thank you for your call.
6: Okay, bye-bye.
3: Bye-bye. And we've got Barb on the line. Good morning, Barb.
7: Good morning. I have a couple of questions. One about when is the best time to sow allium seeds outside?
3: Those guys, I would probably direct sow in the fall.
7: Okay, that's what I thought.
3: Yeah.
7: And the second one is, Joe, you're a guru for orchids. I am trying to rescue a Phalaenopsis orchid, and so far, so good. But where it was given ice twice a week, which I've read is not good.
3: Mm-hmm.
7: I did look up on the internet about rescuing them and feeding them, and I did a concoction of yeast and flour, and you sieve that and then put it on about once a week. What is your recommendation?
3: So are we dealing with a plant that has lost all of its roots, or does it have some healthy roots on it?
7: It had healthy roots, and what I've been doing for the past month and a half, is seems to be okay because it's got a brand new leaf on it.
3: Okay. So if you have healthy roots and it's growing a new leaf, I think that I would honestly treat it like your other plants. Give it a weekly fertilizer, like an orchid fertilizer, and I don't think you need to do anything special.
7: Oh, okay. I'll do that. And when you say a special orchid fertilizer, that's different from regular, like 20, triple 20, or other concoctions. It has to be special for an orchid?
3: That's what I would suggest, and there's a couple reasons for that. Orchid fertilizers will have micronutrients in them, which is really important. Some other fertilizers will have that, but because we're growing orchids basically in bark and moss and things that don't really have nutrients in them, having the micronutrients in the fertilizer is really important. Fertilizers that are designed for use with soil often won't have that. And then the other thing is most orchid fertilizers, and the ones that I like, will be higher nitrogen. That's that higher first number, which you need because as those bark mixes decompose, it can actually cause plants to become nitrogen starved. So that's why orchid fertilizers will have extra nitrogen.
7: Okay. And do you carry that at Greenland?
3: We certainly do, yeah.
7: And is once a week good enough for that, or do you have to water them more? Like, I let it percolate through, and I don't let it sit in water or the mixture.
3: Yeah, so you basically want to water when it's almost dry. So let it get almost dry and then water again. Often that's about once a week, but it can vary.
7: All right. Okay. Thank you very much.
3: Thank you for your call.
7: Bye-bye.
3: And we're going to head to the break. We'll be right back.
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0: 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You're with Joe and Karen from Greenland Garden Center answering your gardening questions. The numbers to call or text 780-451-8800. We're very behind on answering texts, but we've got one here. Says, good morning. I have some beautiful limelight hydrangeas in large pots, but they're falling over due to the weight of the flowers. Is there anything I can do to hold them more upright? I also have peonies that have large holes in the leaves. What's causing this and how do I fix it? And I have beautiful purple-blue hydrangeas in a pot that are now turning just green. How can I bring back the beautiful color? So starting with the limelights, Karen.
1: Okay. So limelights do get a bit floppy with the weight of those flowers. I mean, you don't like to complain about flowers, but that the only thing that you're going to be able to do with those guys is to stake them or enjoy the floppiness of them. There is a newer limelight prime. I know you don't want to replace your limelights, but there's a limelight prime, and that's a more upright plant. Gets to be about 4 to 6 feet and has sturdier branches than just your regular limelight. But other than staking it or getting a peony ring, that would be another thing that would work for that as well. Those endless summer hydrangeas, I'm assuming that she's talking about, she said they're starting to get more of a green.
0: Mm-hmm.
1: The green, usually that's newer blooms. So they start out like a green and they develop into your blue. So that's most likely what that is.
0: Or it could be spent blooms too.
1: Spent blooms usually get almost, they start turning a white with a little bit of a brown tip, something like that.
0: Right.
1: If you want to keep those blue, you want to add some aluminum sulfate to your pots or your soil, and that'll blue those guys right up.
0: Right. And I'll just kind of throw in there with the limelights. I mean, being that they're in pots, I'm assuming they were just purchased this year. When you get the flowers on that soft new growth, it's more likely to flop. Plants that are established in the garden are usually a bit sturdier unless they get winter kill and then you have a whole bunch of new growth that comes out.
1: I have several limelights in my yard, and you're exactly right. They are not floppy, and Annabelle will get really floppy. Mm. That's almost the beauty of them, that people want that look. But limelights are usually pretty sturdy plants, so once it's established, you're not going to have that issue.
0: But given that they're in pots, I mean, that's going to be an annual most likely unless you plant it in the ground somewhere.
1: Yeah. So. I take them out of the pots and put them into the ground in the fall for sure.
0: Yeah. With the peonies, you know, looking at the picture, that looks again like caterpillar damage. You know, it's leaves that are higher off the ground. It's not likely to be slugs. It looks like caterpillar damage, and it's not something I would really worry about. When you start to see it occurring, if there's caterpillars on the plant, again, that BTK can be sprayed on them. But at this point, I don't think it's worth doing anything. The next one says, what do you do about neon orange spots on Hansa roses?
1: That's rust. So, mm-hmm. And I'm seeing a lot of that. Again, that's the weather thing, right? That's the moisture and the rain that we get at night and sitting on those leaves. So same thing, you want to do a sulfur dust on that. I was going to touch on not only on that, on your roses. And the other thing is cut away any of the orange as well, because that can grow like crazy really fast. I mentioned when we went to break on the hawthorn, I had somebody come in with rust on their hawthorn, and we had made a decision not to bring in hawthorn trees any longer to sell. We even took some out of our garden, our botanical garden, just because this hawthorn juniper rust is so bad. So I'll just briefly touch on it. If you have the two hosts, the juniper and that hawthorn tree, the spores cross over and you get these orange spots on your hawthorn leaves. And in your juniper, you get a gall that turns into an orange mess when we get heat and moisture. So the only way to cure it is to get rid of one or the other hosts, which people don't want to hear. Hawthorns are one of my favorite trees. I just love them. They would get to be about 15 feet tall, about 10 feet wide. Really nice little tree to put into your yard. Glossy leaves, and they either bloom, depending on what kind of hawthorn is, little white flowers or little pink flowers. We had them permanently planted in our juniper beds.
0: Right.
1: So this was years ago. We never, ever saw this. And then, boom, about 15 years ago, it hit, and it's been getting worse and worse every year. So we were talking about the sulfur. It's great preventative, and it's great when you see the rust come for those hawthorn trees. But what you said, you have to reapply it. You have to be persistent, and about every 10 days, you're going to have to put that on. So it gets to a point where people usually make a decision, either to remove it or be persistent with that sulfur spray.
0: Right. And with rust, copper is the better way to go for
1: right,
0: a fungicide.
1: Copper. That's what I meant to say.
0: So my go-to for powdery mildew is sulfur. For rust, for black spot, for that kind of stuff, copper is better. Right. You could use copper for both, but I find I am more successful using sulfur for powdery mildew and copper for everything
1: you're
0: else.
1: Right. Yeah.
0: But yeah, it's frustrating.
1: Yeah, I'm seeing lots of it, getting lots of emails about that.
0: Yes, yeah. Yes. Somebody texted in a picture. They said, can you help identify the white things? They appear in many areas of the garden, and they are on webbing. Thank you. So this is like some kind of debris that's flown in onto spider webs. You have spider webs that are in your garden. There's many different types of sort of ground spiders that will produce that webbing, and so this is just debris that's flown on there. It's not like a pest or anything like that. So okay, what do we have here?
1: I have one here about thank you for your discussion on the sulfur. Is there not a window to use the sulfur in the heat, and how often can I reapply? Can I reapply every time it washes off in the rain? Sorry for all the questions. My cucumber and tomato plants are flourishing, and I just want to do all that I can to prevent the mildew.
0: So morning, do it in the morning hours for sure, and follow always the label directions, and it's typically every 10 days. So Dawn from Drayton Valley says, we have a new 4-variety plum. All of the new growth has shriveled. Any idea why? All established growth is good.
1: Could be. Is there a picture with that, Joe?
0: No, but the first thing I thought of, Karen, is aphids.
1: That's what I was going to say. Could
0: yeah.
1: be aphids, because the aphids go for that new fresh growth, and they will look shriveled. And there's products that you can use for that. Any like an Endol or something like that will be really effective for aphids.
0: And what I would suggest, it's kind of a pain, but when you spray that on there, try to like use your fingers to sort of work it into those leaves, because they're so curled.
1: Mm-hmm.
0: And the aphids are going to be inside where it's curled.
1: Yeah.
0: And that pesticide product, you know, whether it's Safer's Endol or Ambush, which I think it's Ambush is called something else now. I can't remember what it's called. But any of those products, even Dr. Doom, has to come into contact with the insect. So
1: Bug X
0: or something. Yeah. So just try to use your fingers to kind of work it into where the leaves are curled, and that's going to help a lot. Then somebody sent in a picture, garlic

0: I did not know that.
1: Yeah, so you can fry them up in butter, but there's all kinds of different recipes for it.
0: Anything's good fried up in butter.
1: Yeah, well, yeah, true. So before we head to the break, we do have a couple calls that are waiting to talk to us. We've got a call from James. Good morning, James.
2: Hi, good morning, guys.
0: Good morning.
2: Pleasure. Thank you for taking my call. I initially called about generations of tomato seeds. We're on the 28th year of tomato seeds that we start in the greenhouse, well, in the house and then in the greenhouse, and so on, from Lago Calabria, Italy.
1: And oh, cool.
0: That, yeah.
2: Beautiful, beautiful tomatoes. I had a couple questions about that, but Karen, that's your name, correct?
0: Yep.
2: Okay, yeah, you intrigued me while I was waiting and listening. Hawthorn trees. So I have a snowbird hawthorn.
0: Yeah.
2: And that bugger is doing exactly what you said.
0: Yeah.
2: I'm at the point where, what do I do? Do I get rid of it or do I not? It's healthy. It blooms, the beautiful white flowers in the spring or early summer, and it just won't grow. Like, it's only about 8 feet tall. I even dug it out 2 years ago, got the root ball, the whole thing out, and because it was too wet and it was too much clay there. So I you know, kind of mixed it with some sand and pH. I tested it and everything. It's growing, but it just won't actually grow, if that makes sense.
0: Well, and did you put it back in the same spot? You just
2: meant, I did.
0: Okay, is it in a place where it's getting quite a bit of sun?
2: Yes. Well, the early day sun, because it's facing east here in Edmonton, so it gets till what, about 1-2 p.m. and then it goes in the back of the house.
0: Yeah, that should be plenty of sun. They typically, we see them get to be about 15 feet tall. A lot of them only reach the height of 12 feet. I'm suspecting because you dug it up and then replanted it, it probably stunted its growth just a bit, just from transplanting. Okay. So you should probably see some growth from that. Did you use any fertilizer when you transplanted it?
2: I did. I went to a local place here, root cellar by my house, and I got like a mix that I put into the root. Like, I dug that hole like extra big and put a bunch of mixtures in there.
0: Yeah,
2: and
0: that's
2: then not transplanted, but replanted it back in. And I don't know, it's alive, it's flourishing, but it just won't grow the darn thing. And that was 2 years ago.
0: Well, I don't know what to tell you. It probably stunted its growth from that, from transplanting a bit, and hopefully.
2: But it's still alive. It's almost like the Charlie Brown tree. I just don't want to get rid of it.
0: Well, and you don't have to. As far as that rust, that's your decision, right? Do you want to keep treating it?
2: Can
0: you
2: deal on the leaves?
0: What's that?
2: I do have that orangey, kind of like a, almost like a
0: orange,
2: like a spore.
0: Yeah, it's like a spot, and it'll be fuzzy on the underside.
2: Yeah.
0: So that's up to you. You have to make that decision as to whether you want to continue treating it or not. It's kind of a personal decision. If you have a juniper anywhere near it, even if your neighbor does, you're going to continually have that issue.
2: Unfortunately, the neighbor has a Russian olive tree, and it's like 6 feet away from it.
0: Russian olive won't cause the disease. It has to be a juniper.
2: Okay,
0: yeah.
2: Good.
0: Yeah.
2: Yeah, because that sucker just creates havoc and debris and everything on the house, the dried up olives and all that. I thought that was an invasive species, but I don't think it is.
0: Yeah. You know what? We're going to have to go to break here, and we'll answer your other questions. Sorry. Do you mind if we put you on hold?
2: Oh, no problem. I just wanted to bring up the tomatoes from Lago.
0: Yeah, we'll put you on hold and we'll get back to you after the break.
2: Okay, thanks, dear.
0: Thanks.
1: All right, we'll be right back.
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2: Welcome back to The Garden Show. You're with Joe and Karen from Greenland Garden Center. It's our last 10 minutes of the show here today. We were just talking to James before the break. Welcome back, James.
3: Well, hi, guys. I realized I took up too much time here. I'll be real quick. So the tomatoes. So 28 years of the same seeds somehow that my aunt and uncle and my mom, now they've all passed, unfortunately, but the plants. So what they do is they start them in the house, apparently, and then in the greenhouse, and I get them about a foot and a half tall. When I transplant them out of the little pot, it has newspaper on the bottom of the dirt ball and the roots. I peel that off, gently open the root ball, and transplant into healthy soil or earth, and I've never, ever had an issue. My question is, what do I do at the end of this season to regenerate those seeds? Do I actually take the tomatoes and dry them?
2: That's right. Yeah.
3: Okay. So that is what I do, right?
2: Yep, absolutely. And, you know, clean sort of all the pulp, et cetera, off the seeds, yeah. Dry them off really well, and then you can use those.
3: And then just dry them. How do I dry them? Just like paper towel? Like just let it dry that way? Or
2: yeah, paper towel, newspaper, anything like that. Just okay. Lay them out flat. Yeah.
3: And that would last for the until spring of the next year.
2: Absolutely.
3: Because I don't want to kill this generation here. It's 28 years. They're the most delicious tomatoes on earth.
2: Once they're dry, you can put them into a paper bag and just keep them in a cool, dark place until you're ready to sow them.
3: Like my cellar or cooler room.
2: Yep.
3: Okay, great. Thanks, guys. I appreciate you. Love the show. Okay.
2: Thank you very much.
4: Thank you.
3: Love the show so much. Thanks, guys.
2: Cheers. All right, so before we go to, we've got another call here, but just wanted to mention happening at Greenland today, we have the Alberta Regional Lily Society on site with their Lily Show. So it's day two of the Lily Show, and they're open, I think they're open from 10 to 5 for public viewing. So you can come and check that out. The store is open from 9 to 5. And they have some beautiful lily blooms on display that are locally grown. Some of them are locally bred.
4: Yeah, pretty cool. We also have some sales going on. We have all of our deciduous trees out in the gardens that are not fruit trees, but anything leafy besides fruit on sale for 30% off, which we don't usually do at this time of year. So that's a really good deal. It's a good time to pick up that tree that you've been thinking about. People ask us all the time, is it too late to plant? And I could go out into that tree and shrub area where there are thousands of plants still to be had. And I always say it would be a really bad business decision for us to bring in all these trees and shrubs if it wasn't safe to plant. So,
2: right.
4: Yes, you can plant right now. You can plant as long as you can work the ground, but it's really a good time to pick up something on sale, get it into the ground, and go from there.
2: And we do have some select perennials on sale, too. The perennial house is probably the fullest and most beautiful it's ever been at this time of the year.
4: Yeah.
2: In comparison to most years, we're usually starting to get pretty thinned out at this point, but it's still quite full with lots of beautiful color. We've got 25% off blanket flowers, 25% off peonies, 25% off tick seed, and 25% off irises. That sale ends today. So if you've got a few spots you want to fill with perennials, come check that out as well.
4: Yeah, and our deciduous tree sale goes until next Sunday, so I think that's the 26th, but anyway, it's a week from today. You can pick those up for 30% off.
2: Perfect. All right. And with that, we've got a call from Ken. Good morning, Ken.
5: Hey, good morning. How are you guys today?
4: We're good.
5: Good. I heard a show way back when. I just caught part of it. It's a lawn question. My lawn's in extremely good shape. It's always been really good. In the last year or two, I've noticed that looking out off the deck, there's kind of areas that are almost looking like they're brown or copper. You guys have mentioned something you spray on. There's a mite or something in the roots?
2: could be potentially like a cinch bug, or it could be what am I thinking here, Karen? The sod webworm.
4: Yes,
2: the sod
4: sorry,
2: webworm.
4: Thank you.
2: So if you've ever noticed little moths kind of fluttering around in those areas, that would be the sod webworm.
5: Okay, how do I eradicate that problem?
4: We used to have things to treat it. Now it's really just
2: BTK you could use. You know, soak that into the area when the larvae are feeding.
4: But if your lawn's in really good shape, we always say keep it well fertilized. So you're obviously doing that. Good aeration is something that's always good for it as well.
2: Mm-hmm.
5: Like I had some vole issues this spring, and I'll give you an idea. When they dug in, I mean, there's 4.5-5 inches of root there. I take good care of my lawn, so it's like carpet. But yeah, it's really annoying to look at that. You just kind of see the hue, and there's areas that are 6 feet, 4.5, 5 feet in different spots. It looks awful, and I do fertilize. I mean, I don't have to water. I live in Alberta.
4: No watering this year, that's for sure.
5: No, it's good on the bill. But yeah, so this BTK, how is that applied?
2: It is, it's a liquid concentrate, so you mix it with water, and then you would basically drench those areas with it.
5: Should I just do the whole lawn with it? I mean, I've only got a 50 by 50 square in the back behind the house, in my yard.
2: Okay.
5: But will they migrate if I spray the areas they're in and go over the better stuff, or should I just spray the whole lawn?
4: Yeah, and if they're not there, there's no sense in treating it, right?
2: Yeah.
5: Okay. Well, So where would I purchase this stuff?
2: Any independent garden center should carry it. We do carry it at Greenland, so.
5: Okay.
4: Yeah. And the other thing, Ken, that I was going to mention, if you did have a vole issue this winter, good to pick up a product called Plant Skid and spray the perimeter of your yard this fall. Because they will not cross into your yard if you've sprayed that plant skid.
5: Well, you know what's really wild is we used to own a Shiba Inu. It's a little Japanese breed of dog.
4: Oh, yeah?
5: We never had a mole in our yard until he passed.
4: Oh.
5: Had a mole. They're in every winter now. My neighbors were inundated with them. Yeah, since he's gone, they're in my yard every winter now. Yeah, I don't know if it's the urine or whatever they smell, but they wouldn't come in there, and he was there.
4: Well, short of getting another dog, the plant skid works really well.
5: Okay, I'll give that a whirl. Yeah, no, I like walking around and on bare feet. I don't need another dog. Anyway, if you catch what I'm pitching.
4: Yeah, I get it.
5: Anyway, well, thank you guys for your time. I appreciate the info.
2: Oh, thank you very much.
4: Phone call.
2: Bye-bye. All right, so just the last couple of minutes here before we sign off for the day. Pam sent in a question. My amaryllis bulbs have large green leaves, no sign of flowering yet. Can I encourage flowers? Generally, they won't flower at this time of the year, although sometimes they get confused. But they're kind of in a growth phase right now. What you'll want to do is, hopefully you've been fertilizing about once a week. Continue doing that for the next month or so. In mid-August, you want to discontinue watering and fertilizing and allow them to completely dry out. After several weeks, they should start to yellow off, and then you can bring the dormant bulbs into a cool, dark location for about 8 weeks for their rest period, and then plant them up to get them going again for Christmas time. And hopefully you can try to get some blooms for around that time using that schedule.
4: Yeah, and I should mention that if you are calling Greenland, you will not get an answering machine unless we're closed. So there's somebody, our open hours, that will always answer your phone calls for anybody that we didn't get to on the text line. You can also email us. We will answer your emails. The store is open now from Monday through Thursday from 10 to 6, Friday 10 to 9, and on the weekends 9 to 5. So any of your questions, we're happy to answer.
2: Yeah, and we hope to see you today. We've got lots of covered shopping if you want to keep out of the rain. And, of course, Branches, great place to come in and have a delicious meal and check out the beautiful plants. So we hope to see you. Thank you so much, and we'll see you next time.
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6: This is Local News. It's 11 o'clock. I'm Zach Ferguson. It is 16 degrees, heading up to 22 today, and then up to 26 tomorrow. A devastating night for Matt Rife fans at the Great Outdoor Comedy Festival after a severe thunderstorm watch caused an evacuation of the event. The orange thunderstorm watch was issued just before 5 p.m. Saturday afternoon, indicating a high possibility of developments of dangerous weather. At 8:44 that night, the event was evacuated. The Great Outdoor Comedy Festival says any Matt Rife ticket holders affected by the cancellation should check their email for more information. And fire crews are battling against blazes across the city following last night's storm, with a townhome catching fire and being struck by lightning just after 9:30 p.m. in the area of 189th Street and 57th Avenue. No injuries were reported from the fire, with 9 crews putting it out just after 12:30 a.m. And over in the Ellerslie area, 8 crews were fighting a similar fire in a single-family home. First responders suspect this fire was also started due to lightning, with the initial call coming in just before 10:30. No injuries were reported from the fire, and the blaze was declared out at 1:09 a.m. A strong storm system swept through south-central Alberta, with at least one tornado confirmed to have touched down. Lisa Laporte has more.
7: The Northern Tornadoes Project says one twister touched down between Calgary and Edmonton in Rocky Mountain House. The group says there are reports of some damage, but nothing has been verified. They say a team will be sent into the field on Sunday to gather more information. Alberta had been peppered with severe thunderstorm warnings on Saturday well into the evening hours. Environment Canada says the risk of thunderstorms returns later Sunday afternoon, but no alerts or warnings have been issued yet. Lisa Laporte, The Canadian Press.
6: Alberta has seen a significant increase in tornadoes this summer, and one expert storm chaser has been following them closely. Prairie storm chaser Nevin D'Amelio says he and his team have had a busy season so far, and it doesn't look like we're in the clear just yet.
8: It's very humid outside right now, and as long as that heat and moisture from the June rain is still in place, I think we can expect more severe threats on the horizon.
6: D'Amelio says safety is a priority when chasing tornadoes, so he's able to warn officials about potential threats. And another business in Edmonton's downtown is closing its doors. Global Skates Gurren with more.
9: Summer is usually when you would find people out on Greta Bar's patio, but that will soon come to an end. The bar will close up shop for good next weekend, and what the owners say was an incredibly difficult decision. The bar posted on social media it is shutting down due to ongoing challenges of operating in downtown Edmonton. Owner Chris Decock specifically points to the LRT construction limiting road access and the lack of consistent foot traffic throughout the week. Area Councillor Ann Stevenson says she understands some of the financial impact restaurants and bars are facing, some in the industry still having to pay back loans they took out to stay afloat during the pandemic. She adds the city has been trying to reinvest back into the downtown core. Greta joins a growing list of businesses closing in the core. Decock hopes the city does more to promote and protect the hospitality industry downtown, though he fears his restaurant story won't be the last. Gates Gorin, Global News.
6: In 880 Ched Sports, the World Cup final is scheduled for this afternoon, featuring Spain and the reigning champion in Argentina. Checking in on 880 Ched weather, a 30% chance of showers and a risk of thunderstorms in Edmonton, as we're going to get up to a high of 22 degrees. Tonight, more chances of showers and a more risk of thunderstorms with an overnight low of 16. Tomorrow, a high of 26 and a risk of thunderstorms, 30% chance of showers with it. Tuesday, some sun and clouds and a high of 25. Right now, though, in Edmonton, we're sitting at 16 degrees. I'm Zach Ferguson. Your next scheduled newscast will be at noon on 880 Ched.
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10: Well, it took a little while to get a deal, but it looks like the Gordie Howe Bridge in Ontario is going to open up, and it's going to open up in the next couple of weeks here. The question is who, quote-unquote, won the deal, or what's even in the deal? Hamish Telford is a political science professor out at the University of the Fraser Valley, kind enough to join me. Hamish, welcome back to the program.
11: Good to be with you.
10: It's amazing how social media has certain people saying the U.S. won and certain people saying Canada won. And when we look at this bridge, which is obviously going to be a huge component to trade, what do you make of the Gordie Howe Bridge?
11: I think there's two issues here. I think there's optics and I think there's substance. And on the optics, it looks like the Americans have won to me. We were going to open a bridge that we paid for completely, and it looks like Donald Trump did a shakedown and caused us to cough up some money. But when you get into the details of the agreement, what we have agreed to share is net profits. And that comes after all the expenses of running the bridge, debt repayments, and so on and so forth. And as Mark Carney has said, there might not be a lot of net profit for the next few years. So there really might not be much to share with the Americans for the life of this 15-year agreement. So I guess Mark Carney made the calculation that for that nominal price, it was worth paying to get this bridge open and running and get the trucks moving.
10: Why was this agreement needed now? And what problems or political issues were holding up the opening?
11: Donald Trump, to put it simply, as well as some political actors in Michigan, as well as the private owner of the Ambassador Bridge, which has been the main corridor between Detroit and Windsor for decades. But they looked at this new bridge as a threat to the local economy, and so they basically just tried to shake us down to get a cut of the profits going forward. The original agreement that we had was that since we paid for the bridge, we would share the profits with them after we had paid it off. That would be way down the line, at some point, decades in the future. Michigan and Donald Trump wanted a cut of the action now. And so that's what forced the delay and a new deal. The problem, of course, with Donald Trump is no deal is ever final, right? And maybe he's learning something from the Iranians who keep opening and closing the Strait of Hormuz. He could just come back in a month or two, say, nope, bridge is closed. I want a better deal, or I want something else. And so that's the risk that I think the government of Canada has taken with making this deal with Donald Trump.
10: You know, what's interesting to me is that the bridge is co-owned with Michigan. So it's not necessarily, as you mentioned, a one-sided Canadian asset. But yet the initial cost burden was carried by Canadians. Why?
11: It was more important to us to get a better corridor for the movement of goods. We had tried, the government of Canada under Stephen Harper had tried to get Michigan to join in a joint venture, but politics on that side of the border prevented that from happening. And the Harper government decided, well, okay, we will just do this on our own. We will build a bridge, not only pay for it, but we paid for the customs center on the U.S. side of the border as well, because we wanted a better corridor for the movement of goods. There's so much traffic on the old bridge that it was a real bottleneck. And for the new sort of a production lines, just-in-time delivery, that's a problem when you've got a transportation bottleneck of that magnitude. So it was just more important to us than it was to the Americans.
10: Hamish Telford is a political science professor at the University of the Fraser Valley, joining us here on Weekends, heard across the Chorus Radio Network. So who won?
11: Again, it comes back to the optics and the details. If there really isn't much profit to share with the Americans for the next 15 years, then we won. Donald Trump just got a sort of phantom victory here, a Pyrrhic victory. He looks good. He looks tough. He looks like the savvy negotiator, but didn't actually win anything. But of course, for Donald Trump, optics is hugely important. It just burnishes his tough guy image.
10: When you see how this went down, is there any relation or correlation to how we might be viewing the CUSMA agreements right now? Because, again, optics are king, and Donald Trump's trying to play tough here. He doesn't like the way that Canada's been negotiating. Is there any earmarks here that you would see that maybe we could translate over to that potential deal that's still kind of a work in progress?
11: Yes, I think there are. There have been a number of irritants between Canada and the United States, things that we have done in retaliation to Donald Trump's tariffs on us. Justin Trudeau took that initiative with counter tariffs. There was also the digital service tax that the Americans didn't like. And Mark Carney has made concessions by revoking our counter tariffs on the United States. He has scrapped the digital service tax. And so he's made these concessions, and it seems that he's made a concession on the bridge here so far to no apparent gain. The one irritant that, of course, that still bothers the Americans is that in most provinces, the liquor boards are not buying American booze. But of course, Mark Carney doesn't have control over that, so he can't give away that bargaining chip.
10: I would like to talk about the digital tax, because that is a major irritant, because Elon's a friend and there's some friends with Donald Trump here. Is this something that Canada should have maybe held on to a little bit longer? Like, I found the timing of it interesting. It just kind of came out of nowhere and was an irritant to the U.S. Why did we play that card when we did?
11: That's a really great question, Rob, and I'm not entirely sure. And I'm beginning to wonder how good a poker player Mark Carney is. You know, you would think that you would give away a concession to get something directly in return. And it doesn't appear that we have got anything directly in return for that. We weren't alone in having such a tax. Other countries have it. But of course, Canada is in much greater proximity to the United States and culturally is more similar to the United States than other countries. I think that's a card, along with the counter tariffs that we had, that we could have held back longer in order to get some real concessions from the Americans on aluminum, steel tariffs, forestry tariffs, auto tariffs, etc. And to date, it doesn't look like we have got anything back.
10: I'd love to talk pipelines, because it's the last time since you and I talked, there's been some significant MOUs that have been put in place here. I mean, we're talking about something going to the BC shoreline. Doug Ford's getting together with Alberta, maybe trying to get something east to west, which to me fiscally doesn't make a ton of sense. But again, we're looking at politicians looking for wins here. What do you make of Canada finally trying to get through its own red tape and trying to get some energy production going east to west instead of just north to south? Do you think this is long overdue, or do you think there's some tripwires ahead?
11: I still think there's some tripwires ahead. I think that a lot of the tripwires have been eliminated, particularly Mark Carney convincing Danielle Smith to go for a southern route rather than a northern route. I always believed a northern route was an absolute non-starter. It was not going to get him buy-in from Indigenous nations along that corridor and on the coast for supertanker traffic. Going south, I think, is perhaps an easier thing to negotiate with Indigenous people and get environmental clearance, since there is already a pipeline along that corridor. But there are still some tripwires here. Of course, they still have to negotiate with Indigenous people along that route. There's also the question of whether or not there's going to be enough production to fill this pipeline. And that's the pipeline infrastructure that exists can be expanded through optimization. It can handle quite a bit of increased production volume. The question is, with a million barrel a day pipeline, are the oil companies actually going to invest in new oil fields to increase that production tremendously? And that, of course, depends on market demand, particularly elsewhere in the world, particularly in Asia. And it's not absolutely clear yet that the oil companies are committed to developing new oil fields and not just going beyond optimizing their current fields. So I think there's still some big questions left here, but they've moved the ball down the field. Let's put it that way.
10: Hamish, the big questions mean that you and I get to get back together again in future shows. So thank you for this one today and all of your insight. And hopefully we stay in touch and talk soon.
11: For sure, Rob. Thank you.
10: Hamish Telford is always, always a very good interview. You know, just to circle back on it briefly, Prime Minister Mark Carney seems to have pulled off the kind of deal that both sides can call a win, at least in public. That's often how these things go. If everybody gets to walk away smiling, the agreement probably did what it was supposed to do. But the real detail is in the profit sharing. Make no mistake about this. The U.S. might be getting a share of the net profits over the next 15 years, but the big question is whether there'll actually be much profit to share anytime soon. If that project is still in the early stages, then all that tough talk might be louder than the financial reality. So while Washington will likely sell this as a win, the better read might be that Canada kept the important ground and gave both leaders a way to save face. So in other words, this might end up looking a lot more like a Canadian win than the rhetoric suggests.
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10: Tell you what, over the last couple of months, it's gotten hot across this country and people are drinking beer and we're all having a good old time. But there's a new research project out at Langara College and the University of British Columbia that is exploring how to brew beer using wild yeast, which is forged from around the province. And this is kind of a cool and quirky topic that I thought, you know what, let's get somebody in the know. Dr. Stephanie Chung, she's a biology instructor at Langara College in Vancouver. She's got her PhD in biochemistry and molecular biology from UBC and also an honor student out at the University of Toronto in biochemistry. Wow, Dr. Chung, welcome to the program.
3: Thank you very much for having me, and thanks for the introduction.
10: Well, it's a heck of an introduction, and it makes me feel very confident that any question that I'm going to throw you is going to be answered just fine. And my first one is, what makes wild yeast interesting enough to study about for brewing instead of maybe just relying on the standard commercial strains that breweries already know?
3: Yeah, so I would say commercial strains being utilized in the industry right now, whether it's for brewing beer, wine, or even for making bread, they're actually coming from a fairly narrow range of species. While it's estimated that there are hundreds and thousands more different types of species out there, in the wild, that's not well characterized. So we know that a lot of these wild yeast have very interesting metabolic pathway that they could produce naturally just some of these compounds that for us, we're might know it as like aroma or flavor compounds. So these are what they do to metabolize. But then for human, we would note it as, ooh, like apple flavor or tropical or notes. So this is what we're after for these wild yeast. We're hoping that we can utilize wild yeast that would naturally produce these flavor compounds to enrich the brewing process.
10: Does it lower costs for craft brewers? Does it create new flavors? Maybe a bit of both?
3: I think this is definitely what everybody is hoping for, right? So lowering costs. I would say this is certainly a possibility that we are exploring, even though we are still at a very early stage to say. It will take probably till the end, towards the end of the project to really crunch some number. I would say yes, like wild yeast can naturally produce these, flavor compound, but we're not trying to completely reduce a hop, which is one of the most important expensive ingredient out there, but rather we're trying to see whether these wild yeast can complement them and potentially reduce reliance on these hop, which traditionally is a little bit more expensive. I would say most importantly, we want to offer local brewery options, locally developed options, to help make their product more distinct and just help them to tell a BC story in making BC beer. This is like the angle that we are after.
10: I'd love to talk to you about which wild yeast strains are safe and reliable and maybe even actually workable in a commercial brewery. Like, how do you even figure that out?
3: So a lot of these wild yeast strain has been published in terms of its genome. Just think about it as, you know, their DNA sequence, what they can make, what they can do. So those for sure will know whether it's safe or not, or it's quite well documented. A lot of wild yeast that we've identified might not have isolated, I would say, might not have a good enough DNA sequence that well published. So using the Genome BC grant with their support, we will do a very comprehensive study of their genomic composition. And from there, we will be able to see whether they are quote unquote food safe. And of course, Health Canada regulation will have to make sure we follow them to validate those.
10: Dr. Stephanie Chung is a biology instructor at Langara College, joining us here on Weekends Heard Across the Chorus Radio Network. I think that in addition to the coolness of this, there's got to be something very nice about trying to make this all Canadian that can actually save a couple of bucks in the process.
3: Yeah, and once again, hopefully this is what we can achieve long term. But I think really most importantly, we want to help local brewery to tell a BC story.
10: What might be the biggest barrier to turning wild yeast research into a real product on brewery shelves? Is it science? Is it the cost of doing this? Is it the regulations? What would you say might be a hurdle?
3: You know, at the cost of research always is going to be something we're looking into. Genome BC have offered this fantastic opportunity for us to get the research started and bring it from classroom to real scientific research. But I would say long term, we want to make sure that we use this as a foundation to just build more research and attract more research funding to contribute in into helping the BC brewing industry.
10: You had mentioned notes. I do have to sneak this one in. You mentioned flavor notes, and I know that you're still exploring. This is in its infancy, but was there one flavor profile that kind of surprised you guys? Like, you had mentioned apple and a few common flavors, but is there one out there where you're kind of like, if people try this, it's going to be a little different than what they're used to?
3: So I would say one of the interesting ones that we've invited our colleague to try out is it's very dividing. Like, some of them were like, oh, it's like, you know, apple, golden apple, sort of like caramelizing flavor. But then half of the room was like, ooh, it's kind of funky. So this is like the interesting part also about flavor, right? Like, not everybody's going to be on the same page. There's going to be preference, and some individuals going to perceive compound very differently. So I would say that's one of the very interesting story. We were like divided right in the middle of the room. Half of it would say, yay, we loved it. And then the other half was like,
10: didn't like it at all. It's amazing.
3: No.
10: You know, this is the beauty of the field that you're in, though, is beer is so quirky. I can't imagine that you wouldn't at least explore it, because that's where the magic happens, right? And, you know, there's certain things you can do. I talk to people in the wine industry, and they're always looking for the next big thing. But beer's kind of like that cool cousin where you can just really experiment with everything. And some people aren't going to like it, but some people might say, you know what, that's my new beer and I'm sticking with it. That must make you want to come back to work and continue to try this process.
3: Oh, absolutely. Especially because, like, here in BC, we have a lot of breweries as well. And we definitely want, other than, you know, doing the science, we definitely want what we're doing to be, you know, bring positive impact to the community.
10: Well, the question started with, can wild yeast give BC breweries a cheaper, more distinctive beer? It ends with me not wanting to wait much longer for you guys to come out with the next cool flavor. So, Stephanie, thank you for the time today. I had no idea where we were going to go with this, but you made it a very engaging conversation. Thank you for this today.
3: Thank you for having us.
10: That is Dr. Stephanie Chung out of Langara College with one of the coolest classes I think you can possibly teach. I know we started the conversation talking about wild yeast, but what's really cool and something that I learned in that interview was that this yeast has all of these really cool flavor notes. And I would have never put the two together. Like, I didn't see the correlation at all. But this is what makes this industry so amazing. All these brewmasters that are out there across this country that are doing really cool things and coming up with these just crazy concepts. Like, I just really quickly, I looked at Canadian beers that are just off the map or, you know, really quirky and crazy. Look what came up in just the blink of an eye here. Voodoo Donut Bacon Maple Ale. That is Rogue Ales, one of their fun ones. Creme Brulee Stout. Orange Mungus. I like orange, but I sure don't know what Mungus is. There's a Bazango Mango Island. There is a Rainbow Sherbet Sour. And this one is a Super Smoothie Sour. And yeah, just everybody out there trying really cool things. There's even an Oyster Stout if you really want to go down the rabbit hole. But yeah, I think if you go out and you try a flight, and of course you're drinking responsibly, that's what makes the breweries in this day and age so cool. I know in Port Moody, British Columbia, they've got a couple of breweries that are side by side by side by side. And the stuff that they're pumping out on a seasonal basis is just awesome. I'd love to hear what your quirky favorite beer is. If you do partake, hit me up on my socials at Rob Fay, R-O-B, F as in Frank, A-I, or on the worst email within the Chorus Radio Network, rob.fay@chorusent.com. All right, we'll take a very quick break here for your news, your weather, your traffic, everything relevant to your Sunday morning. When you and I get back together, astronomers have discovered that there is sugar in space. Dr. Erica Hamden out of the University of Arizona is going to join me on the other side of the break to give you this sweet story next. I'm Rob Fay. 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
10: Welcome back to Weekends, heard across the Chorus Radio Network. I came across an article the other day, and I thought, you know what? I have to reread the headline, because it said that there has been a sweet discovery in space as astronomers have found sugar lurking in space between the stars. Let's get into this with Dr. Erica Hamden. She's the director of the Space Institute, associate professor of astrophysics at the University of Arizona. Welcome to the program, doctor.
44: Thank you for having me.
10: Well, what exactly did astronomers find, and why is this sugar discovery perhaps a bigger deal than it might sound at first?
44: So what we are actually always doing is trying to figure out what stuff is in space. And in this instance, it's like the stuff between stars in our own galaxy, in this region that's called the interstellar medium. And that's kind of like between stars, between star forming regions. And it's just like, what is out there if you're just like traveling to another star? And we've measured actually, I think over 200 different molecules that are out in the interstellar medium. And this is important because we want to figure out ultimately, like, how do you make a star? How do you make a solar system? How do you make an Earth-like planet? And in order to understand that, you need to know what's already there. What is your kind of material that you're going to build your stars and planets out of? And this sugar in particular is really interesting because it is actually one of the most complex molecules that we've found that isn't just like a long loop of carbon chains, but that is actually something that could be a building block for more complex organic molecules. So that's probably why this is so exciting, but it fits within this bigger picture of astronomers. We're always trying to figure out like what is it just lurking out in space that then gets incorporated into the planet, into an atmosphere, and maybe could be the seeds for life.
10: Well, you beat me to my next question. I was going to say, is this a key clue in perhaps the origins of life?
44: So it's interesting because it tells us that, you know, you can have these components that are going to be valuable for potentially a cell that might form later on. And especially because these types of sugars, like we see sugar and we think, oh, that's like something sweet to eat. But actually, it's also part of other components in a cell. It goes into parts of like the nucleotides, and it goes into other components of that are required to actually have a functional cell. So this is just cool because it gives you some of those pieces that are already there. And then what you know, if you want to create a cell that can replicate itself, then maybe you only need a little bit less energy than you thought before, because you have these components already just like sitting around. And we found other interesting molecules, like parts of amino acids in things like the sample from Osiris Rex that went to this asteroid called Bennu. So there's lots of other like interesting pieces that then you could imagine, like, oh, if you form a planet and it has all of these molecules on it just because they're there beforehand, then how much easier is it to make life on that planet? It becomes so much easier because you don't need to have things like, for a while people thought like, oh, maybe we need cells from, you know, extraterrestrial origin to like come on an asteroid to the Earth. And that's what like seeds things. But as we find that space actually has a lot of these interesting molecules, maybe we don't need that. Maybe it can just form because all the stuff is already there.
10: What does this tell us about the chemistry happening near the center of the Milky Way?
44: I think it's a sign that there's a lot of complex chemistry that is happening. And my view as an astronomer is if you find one example of something, that means there's probably millions out in space, just because of statistics and how big it is. And so to me, what I'm most interested in is like, are we going to find more of this? And then what's the next complex molecule that we'll find? And what's the next one? And that this is just like, as people start looking, as we get better capability to make these observations, then you start to find things. So my view is like, oh, maybe we'll find out that the interstellar medium and these molecular clouds actually have all the ingredients that we need. You don't need to have any external things hitting your forming planet. You can just make life. And then, the bigger implication is like, that means that all of the planets that form out of these materials have that capability. So that's also very cool.
10: Dr. Erica Hamden is director of the Space Institute, also an associate professor of astrophysics at the University of Arizona, joining us here on Weekends Heard Across the Chorus Radio Network. I know we've talked a little technical, but I'd love, just for the average Joe who's driving around saying, what do you mean they found sugar in space? How do you find sugar in space in its simplest terms?
44: You're basically looking for light that is coming off of the sugar, essentially. What? If you have these the sugar, and it's not necessarily in like a crystalline form the way that it is like table sugar, but you can, the sugar is like getting bombarded by energy from space and, you know, light, and so it gets like heated a little bit, and then as a result of that it also emits a little bit of light, and all of this is super faint, so you need like a gigantic telescope to measure it. But you're looking for key they're called emission lines. So like at a very particular wavelength of light, the sugar emits photons. At a different wavelength, it emits a little bit more. At another wavelength, it emits a little bit less. And it's almost like this perfect barcode for this one type of molecule. And if you have other molecules, they emit slightly differently. And so it's like a different barcode. And with the radio telescope, you can get this huge spectrum, all these different molecules that are all mixed together. And then you have to do, you know, a bunch of analysis to kind of extract that. So you can envision like the data set that you get is a bunch of these barcodes like overlaid on top of each other. And then you do a lot of pattern matching to say like, oh, here's one particular type of light that only comes from this sugar, and then you can go look at other wavelengths that you know are part of like the same code, and then find them all and be like, oh look, it's here. And that's basically how you do it. And then, you know, there's other stuff in this, there's noise in the signal, there's potentially lots of other molecules that you have to also sift out, but it gives you this census of like what is in this, in this one particular patch of sky.
10: I've got to imagine this keeps you coming back to class. It keeps you coming back to do more research because it just seems so extraordinary to me that something that gets sent out into space years earlier all of a sudden sends back this kind of data. I mean, it's extraordinary to me.
44: Yeah, I mean, it's amazing how much more we can learn every day. And like, because, you know, the sugar has been out in space for a really long time, and it just, it's not like it just appeared. It's been sitting there, but we finally have, you know, both better technology to look at it and better capability to sift through all of the other noise in the spectrum.
10: Fantastic.
44: So both our telescopes are better and our ability to analyze it is better. And then we end up finding this stuff that's just like extremely cool.
10: Yeah, it's very cool. And like I said, when I saw the article, I said, you know what? I'm hoping she accepts my phone call because I really wanted to talk about this. So the fact you made time for me this morning, Erica, very kind of you to do so. And yeah, we'll continue to talk about this. But thank you for your time, and your expertise was valued.
44: It's my pleasure. I love talking about everything to do with space.
10: Once again, that's Dr. Erica Hamden out of the University of Arizona explaining why it is a big deal that sugar was found in space. Now, apparently it was found in its gaseous form, but still, the fact that they have at least identified it can lead to so many more conversations down the road. And I think this is why astronomers and scientists, they all get excited when this kind of information comes about, because then it leads to the next question that hopefully can be answered. Okay, we're going to take a break in about a minute's time here, but on the other side of the break, music historian and one of the best voices in the industry, Alan Cross, is going to stop by. Alan is getting ready to release a 4-part series, 30 minutes each, on music conspiracy theories, which is a really cool docuseries to be doing. And the reason that we're going to talk about this on the other side of the break is with the advancement in artificial intelligence, all of these old conspiracy theories, like the grainy footage of Michael Jackson in Spain or wherever he is that got some traction, or did we find Elvis somewhere around the world? It was always easy to flog these conspiracy theories because, again, there was really no technological advancements that could say whether it was true or whether it was false. But the problem is now with artificial intelligence becoming so good, the conspiracy theory surrounding some of our famous musicians is only going to get harder to detract from. So Alan Cross and I will get into this conversation on the other side of the break because, again, this is one of the things that have followed people around for ages. I think of Jim Morrison. I think of Madonna. I think of all of the greats, Taylor Swift, that have always had to deal with conspiracies. Do you have one that comes to mind? Hit me up on social media at Rob Fay, R-O-B, F as in Frank, A-I. I'm curious to know what Alan's going to be covering on the other side of the break. So again, music historian, one of the best voices in the business, Alan Cross, is coming up next. I'm Rob Fay, and you're listening to Weekends heard across the Chorus Radio Network.
0: That was my third shot of tequila. How do I sound? Here goes the fourth. Do I sound drunk? I'm not slurring my words. Fact is, a lot of impaired drivers convince themselves they're sober because they sound okay. But I'm way over the limit, no matter how sober I can act. So I'm cabbing it home from the studio. Here's a toast.

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10: Welcome back to Weekends, heard across the Chorus Radio Network. Well, you know what? There's nothing better than having a good chat about the world of music-based conspiracy theories. And there's a bunch of them out there over the years. And I thought this would be a great spot for Alan Cross to come onto the show. A radio historian, one of the best in the business. I still say if I ever came back with one person's voice, I'd want Alan Cross's. Alan, welcome to the program.
11: Oh, I hope you have your tinfoil hat on.
10: I do. Well, why do music conspiracy theories spread so easily, especially around huge stars and iconic songs?
11: Because artists are still removed from us. We think of them something living on a different plane and doing different things in different ways. They have powers and access to things that we do not have. Therefore, if something weird or strange happens around them, well, they are able to somehow make those things happen. And this sort of thing goes way, way back to before the internet, when we didn't know anything about our favorite artists. We only saw what we saw on TV or in read in magazines. But yeah, they're different people. Therefore, they must have different privileges than we.
10: I think of the Beatles. I think of Elvis. You could modernize this and say Beyonce or Taylor Swift. Why is it that these stars are the ones that keep inventing these theories or have theories surrounding them?
11: Well, remember when we thought that the internet was going to bring humankind together as everybody shared information and learned everything about everybody else? That did not happen. The internet has allowed like-minded people to find each other no matter what sort of loony things that they may be thinking about. So the idea behind a conspiracy theory in a very complex world is that you're looking for an explanation. You want to know why things are the way they are. They can't be just a products of a random universe. They have to be, somebody's got to be behind them. Somebody's got to be out to get you or get us or manipulate us or some.

0: make money off of us against our will or without our knowledge. And the internet has allowed people who believe that sort of thing to come together. And of course, some of these people are music fans, and they simply pick up on the tradition of music industry conspiracy theories that have been around since at least the 1960s. I mean, the biggest one in the 60s was the Paul McCartney was dead hoax, which some people still believe. I read an article this week that says that some people still believe that Paul McCartney died in a car crash in November 1966 and was replaced by a lookalike, and that's who we have in place of Paul McCartney today. Then there's all the Elvis is alive stories, which are fascinating. They were really big in the 1970s. In fact, they started the day after Elvis died. He died on August 16th, 1977, and the rumor started August 17th when somebody said they saw Elvis boarding a flight to Argentina at the Memphis International Airport, which would have been a real trick because there is no direct air route from Memphis to Buenos Aires or anywhere else in Argentina. That Elvis is Alive thing spawned, oh God, it went on for at least 15 years before we got tired of it. Geraldo Rivera did a bunch of TV specials on it. He was spotted, you know, ordering a Burger King and ordering a Whopper in Kalamazoo, Michigan. There is currently a pastor who allegedly took a DNA test and was proven to be to be Elvis. But we've largely moved on from the Elvis is dead thing to the Avril Lavigne is dead, and she was replaced by a clone. Same thing with Eminem. He died somewhere around 2006, 2007, and was also replaced by a clone. And in this particular case, a real clone. The Illuminati, who runs the music industry, somehow literally cloned Eminem, and that's who we have now. We could go on for quite some time.
1: I was going to say, we haven't even touched on Tupac or Eminem the Jim Morrison one. I mean, for me, in my era, I would say that the Michael Jackson still alive one is the one that consumes me. But
0: the Michael Jackson one was really, really interesting because there was a tiny shred of truth to it. Because a German TV program planted some disinformation. They showed footage of a coroner's van and of somebody who looked like Michael Jackson actually walking out of the coroner's van after we were told that he was dead. And this whole thing was actually an exercise to prove how quickly disinformation spread, but a lot of people didn't get the memo as to what actually happened.
1: Well, I remember seeing the Anne Heche when she died, and they had a video of her getting out of the body bag just as the paramedics were trying to push her into the ambulance. I mean,
0: oh yeah, and because she knew something.
1: Of course she did.
0: She had to be silenced. Yes, I know.
1: So, Alan, how much of this is just harmless fan speculation, and when does it cross into something more damaging or even abusive?
0: Well, it depends. You know, Avril Lavigne has taken a lot of heat about this because she apparently took her own life in 2003 and was replaced by this other person. This is all came out of a blog that was published in Brazil, and it caused her, you know, no end of frustration. I mean, I don't think there was any real harm, but it was very difficult when people kept calling her a fake because, you know, she wasn't the real Avril. There's a guy in, I don't know if it's so much, there's a guy named Frank. He lives in Syracuse, New York. And people are insisting that he's actually Jim Morrison. And, in fact, there's a documentary made on this guy, and the documentarian showed pictures of this person to two of Jim Morrison's ex-girlfriends. And they both broke down in tears because, you know, that's Jim. It's hard to say where that line is, where it's just fantasy and weirdo cosplaying, and then where it causes real problems. You know, we can start getting into the world of stalkers. And I think some stalkers, Lindsey Buckingham of Fleetwood Mac has a problem right now. Bjork had a problem with somebody that almost saw her terribly disfigured with an acid bomb that was supposed to explode on a mail package. So that's where things get really weird, when people get something in their head.
1: We're diving into the world of music-based conspiracy theories with Alan Cross, longtime radio broadcaster and historian, joining us here on Weekends, heard across the Chorus Radio Network. I'm going to take you back in time a little bit, back to the time of the record player, when you would play the record backwards so that you could get the demonic messaging and all of the secret symbols and secret messaging behind it. Why are people so drawn to the idea that there are these hidden things somewhere within the record?
0: Yeah, that was the whole satanic panic thing in the early 1980s. Ozzy Osbourne, Judas Priest, and Led Zeppelin were caught up in this. It was mostly some kind of hysteria propagated by far-right evangelicals who believed that rock and roll was the devil's work, and they had the receipts, they had the proof. So Stairway to Heaven would have something on it backwards that exhort people to give their lives to Satan. Ozzy Osbourne had a song called Suicide Solution, which created a lot of problems for people. There was an attempted double murder suicide involving Judas Priest that ended up at trial as the parents of the guy who wasn't successful in shooting himself took the band to court. The idea is that you were trying to explain the inexplicable. You were trying to find a reason for something. You were trying to find someone to blame.
2: Don't call me.
0: And that's just how it's always worked.
1: So, Alan, final question for you with regards to AI. I would assume that with everything now that's available, this might make conspiracy theories even more connected to people because of the technology that's now out there.
0: Right. You can actually manufacture evidence. Now, you don't have to believe in the conspiracy theory to get other people to believe in it and just to, you know, stir up trouble. So you can create something on your own using AI and use that as proof. All we have to do is look at Mitch McConnell and try to figure out whether he's alive or dead. So, yeah, we're going to be seeing a lot more of that. And people are going to have to be very, very careful about what they see online. It's just, no, you know, again, how many tweets can we get that Morgan Freeman has died? He's fine.
1: I thought there was something to the Mitch McConnell thing till I saw him doing the Macarena. And then I said, I think I've been had. But
0: I think there was something there.
1: Alan, always a pleasure. I'm so glad when our paths cross. So let's do this again. And thanks for the insight.
0: You're welcome.
1: Boy, there are so many more that we could have gotten into. Alan Cross, music historian, joining us here on Weekends, heard across the Chorus Radio Network. I'd love to hear from you. Do you have a music conspiracy theory that kind of gripped you as a kid or maybe even recently? Hit me up on social media at Rob Fay. That is R-O-B, F as in Frank, A-I. The day's top stories, news, weather, traffic, all coming up next. I'm Rob Fay, back with more after this.
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16: This is Global News. It is 12 o'clock. I'm Zach Ferguson. It is 17 degrees, heading up to 22 today, and then up to 26 tomorrow. A devastating night for Matt Rife fans at the Great Outdoor Comedy Festival after a severe thunderstorm watch caused an evacuation of the event. The Orange Thunderstorm Watch was issued just before 5 p.m. Saturday afternoon, indicating a high probability of the development of dangerous weather. At 8:44 that night, the event was evacuated. The Great Outdoor Comedy Festival says any Matt Rife ticket holders affected by the cancellation should check their email for more information. The comedian posted to his social media apologizing for the canceling of the show. Environment Canada says the risk of thunderstorms returns to Alberta today, a day after a twister touchdown in the province. Alberta was peppered with severe thunderstorm warnings yesterday, extending well into the evening hours. The Northern Tornadoes Project says the twister touched down between Calgary and Edmonton in Rocky Mountain House. It says there have been reports of some damage, but nothing has been verified. And the severe weather has been sweeping through Alberta this summer, and one storm chaser is making the most out of it. Prairie storm chaser Nevin D'Amelio says he and his team are able to safely document these so-called perfect storms.
17: One of our team members, Braden, has an armored Jeep, so it's protected from big hail. The windshield's protected. It's got a weather station that's mounted on top that's recording data. And it helped with cell boosters and things like that. And for me, I chase pretty in a pretty stock vehicle, so I'm staying a little bit further away. I'm not getting into that hail for the most part.
16: The chasers say as long as the weather conditions from June continue, him and his team will have more storms to chase this summer. And another business in Edmonton's downtown is closing its doors. The owner says more needs to be done to attract investment back into the core as he and others deal with limited road access and a lack of foot traffic. Global's Gates Govern with more.
18: Summer is usually when you would find people out on Greta Bar's patio, but that will soon come to an end.
12: The bar will close up shop for good next weekend, and what the owners say was an incredibly difficult decision. The bar posted on social media it is shutting down due to ongoing challenges of operating in downtown Edmonton. Owner Chris Decock specifically points to the LRT construction limiting road access and the lack of consistent foot traffic throughout the week. Area Councillor Ann Stevenson says she understands some of the financial impact restaurants and bars are facing. Some in the industry still having to pay back loans they took out to stay afloat during the pandemic. She adds the city has been trying to reinvest back into the downtown core. Greta joins a growing list of businesses closing in the core. Decock hopes the city does more to promote and protect the hospitality industry downtown, though he fears his restaurant story won't be the last. Gates Gorin, Global News.
13: The second of two new pedestrian bridges built as part of the Terwilliger Drive expansion project opened yesterday afternoon. The 142nd Street pedestrian bridge is now open for everyone. The bridge spans the white mud connecting the neighborhoods of Brookside and Brookview. Area around the bridge has lighting for safety as well as bike racks and landscaping work. Moving into 880 Ched Sports, the Ottawa Redblacks will be looking to boast their first victory of the CFL season today when they host the Winnipeg Blue Bombers. In the World Cup news, however, the final scheduled for this afternoon featuring Spain and reigning champions Argentina. England beat France 6-4 yesterday in the third place final. Moving into 880 Ched weather, a 30% chance of showers and a risk of thunderstorms here in Edmonton this morning. It will last throughout the day as we get up to a high of 22 degrees. Tonight, more chances of showers and more risks of thunderstorms with an overnight low of 16 degrees. Tomorrow, a high of 26 and another 30% chance of showers and a risk of thunderstorms. And then Tuesday, though, some sun and clouds and a high of 25. Wednesday, more sun and more clouds and a high of 28. Finishing up the forecast on Thursday, a high of 30 degrees with some sun. Right now, though, here in Edmonton, we're sitting at 19 degrees. I'm Zach Ferguson. Your next scheduled newscast will be at 1 o'clock right here on 880 Ched.
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18: Hey, everybody, and welcome to the weekend edition of This Morning with Stacey Brotzel. Stacey's on a summer break, so you've got me, Bryn Griffiths, for this show and all next week. And on this particular Sunday edition, we touched on the following topics. Canadians are facing lifestyle shrinkflation as paychecks continue to be pinched, and we needed the spin of somebody who knows what they're talking about, and we tracked down Sandra Landry, who's an Edmonton-based licensed insolvency trustee with MNP Limited. Interest rates were held steady by the Bank of Canada, but the question still remains, is there financial pressure continuing on Alberta households? And to talk about that, we track down Stacey Yanchek-Oleksii, who's the CEO of Money Mentors. It was a tough week for the TELUS World of Science. They were closed by flooding all week from the storms last weekend. And we talked with Kyla Armorin, who is the Director of Marketing and Communications. We've since found out that they're going to be closed now for 4 months. They had to lay off staff and fall programs have been canceled. So it's been a tough week. And the hidden risks of sun exposure, they're out there. So the question is, how do you protect your skin? Dr. Muba Taylor is the clinical professor of medicine at the University of Alberta, and he practices also at the Edmonton Dermatology and Skin Surgery Center. He gave us his thoughts on how you can look after yourself. Sunscreen. Anyway, that's it for now. Enjoy yourself and have a great weekend. We were talking about shrinkflation. What is it? What is lifestyle shrinkflation? Well, guess what? We've got Sandra Landry joining us, an Edmonton-based licensed insolvency trustee with MNP Limited. Hello, Sandra. How are you doing today?
19: I'm great. Thank you so much for having me.
18: No, thank you for joining us. So how bad is it out there? Like, what are you seeing?
19: Well, I think what we're seeing is that we do have some individuals that are cutting back on, you know, those travel expenses, the dining, socialization, you know, it's those, you know, traditionally shrinkflation talks about cutting back on all the extras, but we are seeing people cutting back on not just the extras, but the things that are really important. It's the connecting with the family and friends. And that, of course, is a bit concerning, right? connecting with other people is providing us emotional and mental health support. It does make folks a little bit more vulnerable to quick fix solutions when they don't have that same connection.
18: It's amazing how much people love to go out for coffee because that's an opportunity to connect.
19: Absolutely it is. We all love that. And if people can't afford to do that anymore, I think it's really important that they continue to find other ways to still connect.
18: Sandra, when I take a look at all the stories involving shrinkflation, the one thing, as you mentioned, people are looking to find ways to cut back where they can. But is it as bad as everybody says? Because some of the stories I've been reading and taking a look at indicate that, you know, when people get that paycheck at the start of the month, they're already worried about the end of the month, which is 30 days or 28 days later. That's not good.
19: No, it's not good. You know, is it as bad as they say? Maybe for some, maybe not for others. But we did see that two-thirds are saying that, you know, half their income is already committed to bills and debt payments and regular expenses long before it arrives. We're seeing, you know, a surge in the buy now, pay later market, and that, you know, the other types of lenders, the installment market, the earned wage apps.
18: I do have to ask, because it's lifestyle shrinkflation, so we more focus in on individuals. Are we noticing that there's more consumer proposals, more bankruptcies out there? Has it been a noticeable number over, let's say, the last 2 to 3 years?
19: Oh, absolutely. It's been noticeable. You know, even going back to 2019, right across the country, I think there was 137,000 filings across Canada. And we're now at 2025. We're at and exceeding that same number again, because it had dropped off right after COVID. But we're exceeding that, and we're seeing an increase already in 2026.
18: Are you starting to sense the government, or all governments, paying attention to this to realize that people are looking for the biggest bang for their buck right now, and it doesn't come to just restaurants or going out for coffee? People want the most that they can get for roadways, for, you know, all sorts of different things that we would use throughout the city, you know, parks, that type of thing. There seem to be a lot more user fees. Do you think the governments are getting this? Maybe we're getting close to being tapped out.
19: I feel like they are, but I'm not sure if there's going to be any direct change, in all honesty. I know the message is there, but whether or not there's a repair to it, I guess, is yet to be seen.
18: Well, going into that last federal election, it seemed like affordability was like the major number one topic. And then as the, you know, campaign started to roll along, it was everything else but that. It's concerning to me when I see all these stories, and I'm starting to get very concerned for people. And then the credit cards, the use of credit cards. I don't think that you're seeing too many stories that are not similar from the next person.
19: No, absolutely not. And it doesn't even matter what our income level is. We've got people with very high income levels and low income levels coming in. There's no safe, you know, group of people, really. Bad things happen to good people, and it doesn't matter what the income level is for any individual. Somebody can get sick, their family members can get sick, there can be layoffs. We hear about that all of the time in places that we don't expect to see them. So life happens to everyone.
18: Are you starting to see more and more people finding second and third jobs, side hustles? I hate the term, but I hear it a lot out there. People are just trying to find a way to make ends meet. Are you hearing more and more of that?
19: Yeah, we see a lot of folks with the delivery services, whether it's Uber driving or DoorDash or, you know, Skip the Dishes. We do have a lot of individuals who are 2 and 3 jobs coming in, and they are completely at their breaking point. And part of our discussion has to be, is this level of work sustainable? Because if it's not, let's not plan for you to have that kind of income in the future when we're trying to figure out what plan should be for a creditor.
18: Sandra Landry joining us on the program this morning, Edmonton-based licensed insolvency trustee with MNP Limited. Sandra, are you overrun right now? Because we talk about everybody else has been trying to, you know, make it work out, but I got to think that you got plenty of work going right now.
19: We do have plenty of work. I've hired quite a number of people over the last 2 years or so. We've seen a shift in the types of files that we're getting in as well. So, you know, historically, we would either see a lot of pretty regular small files, or you'd see, you know, something bigger and more complex come in. But we are seeing a little bit of both. We are seeing where lenders are, you know, taking action, and they're starting to move forward with trying to seize and trying to put people into a bankruptcy. We're seeing people coming in where they simply can't make it work. We're definitely seeing that in our practice. So I've been very fortunate. We've been able to find team members to support all of those people that need help.
18: I know some people who are paying the minimum on their credit cards. Is that a real red flag for everybody? Is that when they need to talk to someone?
19: Absolutely it is. It's, you know, it's one thing if you're paying the minimum because something has happened and you need the extra cash. But when you're paying the minimum on the regular basis, or you've had to use one of your other debts in order to pay another debt, that's a red flag. You know, big picture, if you have to put your essentials on credit, that's your red flag to pause. And good credit doesn't mean things are going well. It just means that you've been able to make the minimum payment and the creditor hasn't flagged it.
18: Right. It's a shell game, I guess, is probably the best way of terming it.
19: Absolutely.
18: Somebody needs to get a hold of you. How do they reach you?
19: Yeah, they can call 310-DEBT, or they can visit us, mntdebt.ca. 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
19: you'll be able to trust where we send you.
18: Get the whole process started. 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Hey, Sandra, thanks for your time this morning. Really appreciate it.
19: Yeah, thanks so much for having me.
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18: The Bank of Canada is holding rates steady for right now. Heard that news yesterday, and I thought to myself, what does that mean for me? What does that mean for other people in their households? Everybody seems to be a little nervous about the direction we're going, and if they're holding steady, is that good for me or bad for me? Well, joining us to talk about that is the CEO of Money Mentors. That is Stacey Yanchek Oleksii. How you doing, Stacey?
33: I'm great, Brent. How are you?
18: Fine, thank you. So how should I view this? Help me a little bit with that, will you?
33: Absolutely. You know what? What I would say is how you felt about your finances yesterday is probably how you're going to feel about it today.
18: Oh.
33: Right? Nothing changed.
18: Great.
33: Right? And so it doesn't provide Canadians with any more relief, but it doesn't make things harder either. Right? So we're in a holding pattern right now.
18: Yeah. How long do you think we can keep doing this?
33: You need a much smarter person to answer that question. You know what? I'm not really sure how long we can keep doing this, but I think, you know, what I'm seeing, you know, here at Money Mentors is the impact on consumers and, you know, the household, you know, on groceries, you know, the cost of living. It's just so expensive, right? So this holding pattern doesn't help a lot of Canadians.
18: So if you're an Alberta family right now, I think we're probably better off. Well, all the stories and the numbers I'm seeing, we're better off than most places in Canada. So while we go through our own personal struggle, I just wonder how the average Alberta family is going to handle things here. Is it just continue to budget and move along?
33: Well, what's interesting, Bryn, is that, you know, Albertans, you know, certainly make, you know, more money than the average Canadian. We've also got higher delinquency. So we've also got the debt and we've got some problems around the kitchen table. So how Albertans handle it, you know, I think first is get a handle on your finances and not the numbers you think in your head, right? Because I can tell myself a very big story about my finances, but literally put the numbers on paper to see where it's at. You know, is it a balanced budget? Are you able to put money away? If so, keep going. You're doing great. If you're struggling, if it's not a balanced budget, if you're using credit to supplement your income, it's probably time to come talk with a nonprofit credit counselor.
18: You talk to people. Do they understand what a budget actually is?
33: I don't think we all do, right? Because we're not taught this in school, Brennan. We don't typically talk about money at the kitchen table. And so, you know, at 18, you're magically supposed to know what to do, you know, upon first tap. You know, there's no green fairy dust that flies up into our noses, right? So I don't think we know what we're doing necessarily with our money. But deeper than that, I don't think we have a really good relationship with our money either.
18: You open the door. I'm going to go there. Are we doing a good enough teaching our kids in school? Let's use those last 3 years of high school, which are so important. It just seems to me, I'll give you an example. When I was going through school, and that was a long time ago, but through grades 10, 11, and 12, nobody ever pulled me aside. You don't want to take the dumb math, that's what they called it. So you want to learn about calculus and fractions, all that kind of stuff that I probably have never used before. I should have taken the dumb math. I should have learned about what a mortgage is. I should have learned what, we just automatically assume the kids are being taught this, and it sounds like that's not happening.
33: You know, here's what I would say is that it's better than when we were growing up in school, right, where it wasn't talked about at all. So in Alberta, we've got career and life management. So I believe that's still in grade 11 that kids get taught that. But I think what we need to do is talk about money all the time with kids from, you know, kindergarten all the way up through, right? Money, we need to develop this relationship because it's not just about dollars and cents or math, right? It is, you know, what are your values with money? How did your mom and dad raise you with money? What messages? What do you want with money? Right? So we can do that all the way, you know, from when they're little to, you know, bigger little.
18: Got to ask you about the word inaction and whether or not that's a problem for a lot of people. It's not that they all want to do something, but at the end of the day, they don't. Procrastination is a killer.
33: It is, but you know what? A lot of us will tell ourselves the message that we're just lazy, and we are absolutely not lazy. We're not lazy Canadians, and we certainly are not lazy Albertans. That's not what we're known for. What it is people are scared, and we're scared, right? We're embarrassed, and worse, Brent, we're ashamed. And the moment you feel shame about your money, it's not like guilt is I made a bad decision. Shame is I am a bad decision, or I am a bad person. One, guilt gets you help. Shame gets you nowhere, right? You just go underground with that. Canadians are struggling with their money, right? So you're not alone.
18: I just don't want to see people give up. Right?
33: Absolutely not, right?
18: And so what is the first practical step you would tell an Alberta household to take today if you're feeling stuck and you hear the news like I did yesterday and you go, I don't know, this is going to make any difference to me at all?
33: Yeah, I'm going to give two steps. First,
18: okay.
33: Take a couple deep breaths, right? Because when we get anxious, we start to pant like dogs, right? So take a couple deep breaths. And then second, and I'm going to own my bias on this one, Brent, but you know what? Reach out to Money Mentors. We're a free nonprofit agency. You can chat with a credit counselor right now and talk about your financial situation. So within an hour, you're going to walk away with a budget and a full plan on how to deal with your debts.
18: I say money handling is a full-time job. It's not just something you do for fun or not fun.
33: No, because you know what? Money, you know, and I joke that, you know, the most boring piece of advice I ever offer people is just write down your expenses. It's so boring to do so, but I can tell you it's the thing that gets you back on track real fast, right? Is to see where your money goes. But boring allows you to have an exciting life. If you're boring with your finances and you stay on track, then you can go have adventure.
18: Hey, last one for me. How easy is it for things to get out of control? I'll give you an example. Just kind of going through my Visa statement like I do every month because that's kind of the big thing. And I start seeing charges of something that I might have gone to online or a subscription to this or that. Trying to get that under control is really, really difficult. And I'm not the only one that gets themselves into that situation. I'm able to kind of clear it off, but it takes work.
33: Mm-hmm. You're not alone. And I would suggest most of us struggle with that, right? Because it's not just the purchase that you put yesterday or the day before. Now you've got the interest that tacks on. It is so easy to have our finances get out of control, right? And they can get out of control within a month. You know, lose a job. See how quickly, you know, my budget goes out of the window if I lost my job, right? So very quickly, they can slide down slowly. We can be frogs boiling to death in the water. or you can be the frog that gets dumped in the boiling water because you have a life emergency.
18: The other thing, the word budget for a lot of people means no fun, no travel, no this, no that. And it doesn't have to be that way, does it?
33: No. You know what a budget is? If you're giving every dollar of your revenue or your income a job. That's it. You're just allocating it, right? Some goes to fixed expenses. Some goes to cash and variable, like gas, groceries, entertainment. And some goes to savings. But I can tell you, if you move money over into savings every month, then you've got money for fun. You've got money for adventure. Because savings doesn't just have to be retirement. It can be, you know what, we want to plan a family vacation for Christmas time. Okay, great. Folks, let's get around the kitchen table and decide where we're going to go. And then that can be a budgeting experience for the whole family, not just mom and dad.
18: Stacey, you've been around for a while. Is this getting any better or is it getting any worse? Are you getting busier and busier and busier?
33: You know what, I'm an optimistic person by nature, Bryn. However, I would say that I think we're in a holding pattern, and I think there's a lot of Canadians that are struggling, including Albertans. Not everyone is struggling, so that's good. But those that are really suffering, and because they're embarrassed and ashamed. And the best thing they can do is just reach out for some nonprofit help and then get a lay of their financial land. Because once you have a plan, Bryn, then you just go work your plan, right? It's not a big deal. You take the story out of your head, put it on paper, and then now you've got a plan to work.
18: It's a roadmap.
33: You don't have a plan. That's exactly it. When you don't have a map, you don't know where you're going.
18: Got it. Hey, Stacey, thanks for your time today.
33: My pleasure. Have a great day.
18: All right, you too. Stacey Yanchek-Oleski is the CEO of Money Mentors, giving her thoughts on the interest rates being held and whether or not that's going to help you relieve some of the pressure in your household. But you still have to do some things yourself.
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18: Let's talk a little bit about the weather for a second. Well, obviously, we've gone through what we've gone through here. June was incredible and wet. And we've had some incredible storms here in the last few days. We'll get to that in a second. But a heat wave is gripping Ontario, and it's set to reach its apex this week. Forecasters are predicting temperatures in the mid to high 30s with Humidex ratings in the mid 40s. Forecasters said that much of northern Ontario, spanning areas from Kenora and Thunder Bay all the way to Fort Hope and Timmins, could see highs today of 36 degrees. But that's a lot. When you get the Humidex up in the 40s, that's just crazy. And it sounds like it's going to move off. As for us here, it's been completely the opposite. It has been very unsettled here. We've had a lot of rain we set a record in the month of June. And now it's been very stormy. And those storms on the weekend in Edmonton on Friday night and Saturday afternoon were crazy. Our neighborhood, we missed the Friday night one, got the Saturday afternoon one, which was incredible. But it's the amount of rain, the wind, trees were coming down in so many neighborhoods. I thought the city did a really great job of keeping our neck of the woods clear because there was a lot of stuff on the roads. They were able to keep that clear. But it's the precipitation. And the one area that really seemed to take a beating was around 111th Avenue and 142nd Street. Barnett House, which is ATA headquarters right there. Also the Peter Hemingway Center, the rec center, also was hard hit. And the other place that was hard hit was the TELUS World of Science. In fact, closed by flooding because there was so much. We figured we better check in with our friends over there because we love them. And joining us is the Director of Marketing and Community Relations. It's Kyla Amaron's joining us. Hey, Kyla, how you doing?
10: Hi, I'm great, thanks.
18: Are you? I'm doing fine. Are you drying out?
10: Well, I'm doing all right. Unfortunately, our science center is still a bit wet.
18: Okay, so what happened?
10: Well, as you mentioned, the storms were, nothing short of like immediate and torrential on Friday. And about 7:40 p.m., our team that was there on site, we did have guests on site for some events taking place, noted water coming into the building. And then, I mean, there's some things out on social media. Eventually, a geyser, basically, formed in our lobby. Wow. So significant amounts of water coming in across the main floor. So most importantly, all our guests were evacuated safely, got out of the building, and then by the time a few of us from leadership showed up, probably by 8 o'clock just after, there was significant flooding throughout the entire main floor. So standing water throughout the entire main floor of the Science Center.
18: So the next question is, what happened there? Do you know where the water was finding its way in?
10: Yeah, great question. And I mean, we're the Science Center. We follow the science. So we like to make these decisions with as much information as we can.
18: Yeah.
10: So we do have crews on site doing those assessments and evaluations. I mean, you mentioned how great the city's been. We are a City of Edmonton facility operated by the Space and Sciences Foundation. And we had our friends from the city there, I mean, that evening, which, of course, there were so many things taking place on Friday that that's, you know, a huge shout out to them. But those assessments are taking place. We don't want to make any assumptions or guesses on that exact, like, where and how. But, of course, we know it can be attributed to just the size of that storm.
18: The reaction, I would have to think, I was getting a little panicky just being at home with the storm that rolled through our neck of the woods on Saturday afternoon. When you see all this water just pouring in and covering the floor, it must have been, well, and you did a great job getting everybody out safely. That's paramount. But how do you keep your cool in a situation like that?
10: Absolutely. So the staff was dealing, well, the staff and the patrons, our guests who were there, of course, absolutely, it was a nothing short of terrifying situation, and very difficult circumstances to deal with. So, you know, it's, I guess, just huge commendation to those folks who did keep their cool, did make the right decisions, found water-free areas to get folks out of the building quickly and safely. You know, we were chatting with our house manager who was there and led the evacuation, and he laughed and said, you know, it's a good thing I review our safety protocols like once a week minimum.
18: Yeah.
10: Just had to, you know, and it's, I guess it just goes to show, yeah, there's a good practice. There's a reason why you take a few minutes, you know, regularly to review those things that you hope never will happen.
18: There's a great lesson there too, Kyla, that you're absolutely right. Everybody says, why, you know, we talk about this every week. What's the big deal? And then you're pushed into a situation like that.
10: Yeah, absolutely. And so the ability to respond, of course, and stay cool comes with the confidence that you have the information and that you know what you're doing, you can make the right calls. So, yeah, a huge, huge shout out to that team.
18: Okay, focusing forward here, when do you think you're going to reopen?
10: That would be an absolute guess on my part right now.
18: Okay.
10: So we are hopeful that we will have more solid information in the coming days here, so over the next couple of days. We have closed all and canceled our programs through till the end of day on Friday. So that, unfortunately, that includes like our summer camps that take place, you know, having hundreds of kids coming through, getting led through the wonders of science with our awesome camp instructors. Those have unfortunately been canceled through the end of the week. IMAX, laser shows, all those things. But that's through till Friday. We hope to be getting as much information in these days so that we can at least make what's coming up sort of in the immediate future following Friday. But right now, the duration of this is still pretty up in the air, just as we figure out what needs to be recovered and remediated.
18: Must have been tough telling the kids that. It's hard telling kids anything, let alone the fact that you can't come here and you're all excited about it.
10: Absolutely. Well, the kiddos, of course, you know, parents, we also know it's childcare, right?
18: Yes.
10: Summer. And you know, we love our role in the community and take it very seriously, and but have to always go back to safety is first and make that decision. And the feedback, the response from the community has been nothing but supportive. I mean, people offering if we need volunteers to come push mops, like literally people offering to do whatever they can.
18: That's the most amazing part about situations like this where people come together. On our block, we had a few trees come down. I met some neighbors I've never met before as we were trying to get the trees off the roadway and to help out other neighbors. I think that if you're looking for a positive out of a horrible thing like those two storms, that's one of them. You see the best in people, right?
10: Absolutely. And how everyone can come together and, you know, find solutions to difficult things like moving a tree off of a road, for example.
18: Yeah. Hey, so tell us, World of Science, it was a wacky, wacky weather episode that we had roll through this past weekend. Fingers crossed that you get everything done okay, Kyla.
10: Absolutely. Thank you so much. We appreciate it.
18: All right. Keep us up to speed. We want to know exactly when you're reopening the doors. So
10: we absolutely will.
18: Okay.
10: Thank you so much.
18: Thanks. Kyla Amron joining us, the Director of Marketing and Community Relations over at the TELUS World of Science. They were flooded out. But like I said, that area, for some reason, there's on the, you know, on the two corners, you obviously have the Alberta Teachers Association building. They had problem there at Barnett House. And then across from them, the TELUS World of Science got hammered. And then just a little bit further down, what used to be the old Coronation Pool, it's the Peter Hemingway Center there. There's a lot of fun stuff that goes on there, but it also took a bit of a hit. So just, I don't know what more we can say. We continue to do cleanup.
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7: I got to tell you, I love my sunroof in my vehicle. I absolutely adore it. I had one for the longest time, and then the next vehicle I picked up, I did not have one. I hated it. I actually took it back a year and a half later. Well, I didn't take it back. I got rid of it. I sold it. It was a great vehicle, but it did not have a sunroof. I have to have that. The sunroof for me is open all summer. And even if it's sprinkling or raining, I have it open because the rain goes right over top of the car anyway. And in the winter, I blast the heat and I open it. I like to be able to see the sun. I don't think I could ever live in Vancouver. It's always cloudy in the winter. That would drive me absolutely nuts. But there's a negative to this. And that is, so I'm kind of reaching up on my forehead right towards my hairline. And I get a little dry patch of skin there lately that doesn't seem to want to go away. And it made me wonder, because I am so sloppy when it comes to throwing sunscreen on as I get into the car, whether or not I got something cooking here, and I'm talking about my skin. So we figured, well, there's got to be somebody we could talk to about sun exposure and how to protect your skin. And Stats Canada came out with some recent numbers as well that are shocking, and Albertans are starting to lead the pack in this department. We'll get to it, because joining us right now is Dr. Muba Taher, who's the clinical professor of medicine at the University of Alberta, and also practices at the Edmonton Dermatology and Skin Surgery Center. Doctor, good morning and welcome to the show. You got to hear a lot of stories like mine, I got to think.
8: Right. No, good morning, Bryn. Thank you so much for having me on your show. And we hear a lot of stories about, you know, new spots showing up and having them checked out.
7: I got to ask this because I hear this from a lot of people. They say, I think I got a problem, but I don't have time to go in, or I don't want to go in and bother them because I just don't know if that's, you know, if this is anything. I don't want to look like I'm a hypochondriac, all that kind of thing. But when it comes to skin cancer and the numbers are increasing, don't you think people got to do a better job of not only recognizing the signs, but getting in to see somebody?
8: Absolutely, Bryn. You know, like most problems, when you tackle these things earlier, you do better and prevent more concerning problems. So I agree. I encourage all the listeners to be mindful of changes on their

0: skin and to watch out for worrisome signs.
1: Hey, this StatsCan survey that I saw, taking a look at the numbers, it says that the number of new melanoma cases in Alberta has nearly doubled between 2013 and 2023. Are you seeing anything that would maybe back that up?
0: You know, in my practice, I focus on skin cancer, so I am seeing, unfortunately, a lot of cancer all the way through. But yes, we are seeing the rates of cancer increasing, and I have seen it a little more in slightly younger populations, too. So, unfortunately, we are seeing more cancer.
1: The comments on the numbers were estimating 1,190 people with new melanoma diagnosis, and 115 deaths are expected in Alberta this year. So what's the message here from a sun safety perspective? Are we getting sloppy? There was a time when they always encouraged you to put on 15 sun SPF. Now it should be 30 to 60, I'm guessing. But what is the message here? We're just getting sloppy?
0: So, Bryn, yeah, the message I'd say out there is, you know, have fun in the sun. You do that, but be smart. Be smart about it. You know, we want to avoid problems like sunburns and excessive sun damage. So using sunscreen is one of the most important things you can do. And you talked about sun protective factor. That's a number that tells us how much protection we get from our sunscreens. And you're right. In the past, the number 15 was thrown around. Now I say to my patients, make sure that number on your sunscreen is at least a 30. So I want my patients to wear a sun protective factor of at least 30 on their sunscreen. And just to add to that, I'd say, you know, make sure it's broad spectrum, that it covers both ultraviolet A and ultraviolet B.
1: So how do you handle guys like me where when I'm on holidays, like in Mexico, I slather it on because I know what the sun can do down there. But the sun's just as powerful up here. And yet, I'm like I said, sloppy is a word I use. Lazy is another word I would use. I see a lot of people with the sunscreen in their car. That's where mine is. And I don't use it every day. That's got to drive you crazy.
0: Yeah, you know, it's just a matter of getting into a good routine, a good habit, and you know, you're motivating the audience by reminding them of the whole skin cancer risk. So get used to using the sunscreen. Make it a routine, especially when you know you're going to be out there in the sun a lot. And it's just self-motivation. And yeah, if those numbers you quoted, that should scare us into, you know, being more mindful of sunscreen use.
1: You know, when I look back at when I was a kid, I got burned a ton. I had a couple of really bad sunburns, one in Kelowna and one in Penticton on two consecutive summers. And I keep hearing that much of my childhood sun damage is putting me at risk right now. Do you hear that very often, or is that an old wives' tale?
0: No, it's true. You know, we get about a quarter of our lifetime UV damage before age 20, and you know, the damage that's done in the past, it does catch up to us. So, not to be negative, I mean, it's never too late to start using those sunscreens and be sun protective. But to everyone out there, you know, again, have fun in the sun, but just be very mindful of avoiding sunburns. They do more damage to your skin, and you know, you want to be careful.
1: Where are the hot spots? Behind the ears, places like that?
0: You know, it depends what you're doing. You know, generally speaking, we see a lot of sun damage, sun exposed areas, the face, yes, behind the ears. You know, the baseball caps,
1: yeah,
0: look great, but unfortunately, they don't always give you shade behind your ears or neck. So you got to be careful. You know, wide brimmed hats, for example, would be more protective for those areas.
1: What about growing mole, dry skin, that type of thing? How fast do you have to move?
0: You know, watch out for what we call the ABCDs of melanoma.
1: Okay. Okay.
0: Quickly go through that for the audience.
1: Yeah.
0: So if a mole one side looks different than the other, if you were to cut it in half, that's the asymmetry. You know, B for border. The mole has an irregular border. It's not symmetric. It's not nice and sharp. C for color. If you got a lot of color in your mole, the blues, reds, the black, different shades of gray and so on, you should be alert. D for diameter, when it's bigger than, say, the end of a pencil, 6 millimeters, your flag should come up. And E stands for evolution or evolving. If it's changing, it's bleeding, it's crusting, it's sore, something's not right, that's another flag. So, you might have one or two moles with one or two features, but when you start seeing a lot of the ABCDs in a given mole, make sure you get that checked out for sure.
1: And you can burn off some on the head and the face, can you not? With what is that stuff that they spray on there?
0: Oh, well, we use what's called liquid nitrogen to spray off. But just to be clear, we don't spray off moles. So what we're spraying off are these dry, sandpapery, crusty bumps on the face and head and neck usually. Those are called actinic keratosis. And I wonder, Bryn, you might be growing one on your forehead when you said you have that scaly spot. So you make sure you check that out.
1: I'm going to do that. Okay, listen, hey, thanks for all the advice, and we really appreciate it. Hopefully we can get these numbers down. Thank you.
0: Sounds great. Yeah, thank you, Bryn.
1: All right. Dr. Muba Taher joining us, a clinical professor of medicine at the University of Alberta, and he also practices at the Edmonton Dermatology and Skin Surgery Center.
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17: From the national newsroom of the Canadian Press, I'm Naira Ahmed. The federal government will soon deny entry to foreign nationals who in the past 21 days have set foot in the Democratic Republic of Congo.
18: The Public Health Agency of Canada says the new temporary measure is to mitigate the risk of importing the deadly Ebola disease. The measure will come into effect Monday night at 11:59 p.m. Eastern Time. Commercial and private air carriers are also not allowed to board those foreign nationals on flights into the country. The World Health Organization has said Congo's current Ebola epidemic has become the third largest on record, resulting in more than 2,100 reported cases and 864 deaths. Don Mitchell, the Canadian Press.
17: Now the latest on wildfires burning around the country. A wildfire northeast of Halifax is now being held after burning out of control for days. Nova Scotia officials say ground crews will continue battling the Mooseland Road fire, but several aircrafts that were previously involved in suppression efforts are not expected to be used today. Local and provincial crews have been fighting that fire since Wednesday. Meanwhile, wildfires continue to burn across Ontario and prompt evacuations. Now local authorities have access to Canada's National Public Alerting System. Ontario mayors, First Nations chiefs, police chiefs, and other government and emergency management officials can now request that alert-ready messages be sent to residents via television, radio, and mobile devices. Those alerts are usually used to alert the public to emergencies. The province has faced criticism for its handling of some evacuations. Nearly 200 active wildfires are raging in the northern part of the province. And firefighters in British Columbia are battling more blazes today after a rash of lightning strikes lit new wildfires across the province in recent days. The BC Wildfire Service estimates that over 100 wildfires are active, a massive surge compared to the 20 it reported on Wednesday. Meanwhile, a strong storm system swept through south-central Alberta with at least one tornado confirmed to have touched down.
19: The Northern Tornadoes Project says one twister touched down between Calgary and Edmonton in Rocky Mountain House. The group says there are reports of some damage, but nothing has been verified. They say a team will be sent into the field on Sunday to gather more information. Alberta had been peppered with severe thunderstorm warnings on Saturday well into the evening hours. Environment Canada says the risk of thunderstorms returns later Sunday afternoon, but no alerts or warnings have been issued yet. Lisa Laporte, The Canadian Press.
17: And Christopher Nolan's The Odyssey launched with an estimated $124.5 million in domestic ticket sales and another $139.6 million from overseas. That's an even better debut than Oppenheimer and marks the filmmaker's best opening since 2012's The Dark Knight Rises. With a production budget of $250 million, it's among the most expensive R-rated movies ever made. This is The Canadian Press. In sports, the end of the FIFA World Cup is today with Lionel Messi and defending champion Argentina taking on Spain for the global soccer crown this afternoon in East Rutherford, New Jersey. The game is set for 3 p.m. Eastern. The match will cap the largest ever World Cup tournament of 48 teams and 104 games spread across Canada, Mexico, and the United States. Post Malone headlines the closing ceremony starting 90 minutes before the final, and the first ever halftime show has Justin Bieber, Madonna, and Shakira among the headliners. The Blue Jays face the Chicago White Sox in the rubber match of their three games set for today at the Rogers Centre. The White Sox opened the series with a 12-4 victory Friday, and the Jays responded with a 1-0 win yesterday. Toronto sits last in the American League East and 3.5 games out of a wild card spot with a 46-52 record. And in CFL action, it's Drew Brown against his former team as the Winnipeg Blue Bombers visit the Ottawa Redblacks tonight. From the Canadian Press, I'm Naira Ahmed.
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13: Good afternoon and welcome to the program. Coming up on the show today, Fred Nodden, our regular contributor, he'll drop by with his pro fishing tip of the week. And, you know, this week, Fred will kind of take us back to the basics. Didn't we all kind of start this way? You know, those days when all we had was a bobber, a hook, maybe a worm on the end of it, and then we just headed down to the nearest lake or pond to try our luck. Well, Fred will, he'll kick it up just a notch with some tips on how to incorporate slip bobbers into our fishing. What exactly are they? And how to use them effectively. Now, also today, we'll take a trip to the southern Canadian Rockies. The sights, the towns, trails, the outdoor opportunities that await in this vast and really spectacular part of our province. All that straight ahead on the program. But first, a profile of one of the country's and the province's major conservation groups. Ducks Unlimited has been around, if you can believe it, since the late 30s. Pursuing its mission to conserve, restore, and manage wetlands and associated habitats. Craig Bishop is Senior Lead Agriculture for the Prairie Region of Ducks Unlimited and joins us now. Craig, thanks for your time.
20: Thanks for having me.
13: We really want to get, I guess, some insight into Ducks Unlimited. I would venture that there are probably very few people listening, whether they are, you know, would consider themselves outdoors people or not, that haven't heard the name Ducks Unlimited. Some might have a very deep understanding of all that Ducks, you know, stands for and does, but there may be others that are maybe a little less up to speed. So maybe we'll just start with that, maybe that 40,000-foot view. What is Ducks Unlimited? What do you do? What are you all about?
20: Well, we've been around for years. Many people associate us with our events and our fundraising dinners on the most part, but at the core of it, we're a habitat organization. Now, obviously, there's a connection to the waterfowl perspective there, but we're much broader than that now from what we started out in 1938. We develop primarily with wetlands and their associated habitats for the propagation of waterfowl. That's the real core essence of what we do. But the benefits that come out of that are multifaceted with biodiversity, water population increases. There are also other habitats that are associated with small birds and also with upland birds like pheasants and Hungarian partridge, so on and so forth. Also ungulates, others have utilized these areas for as habitats for themselves as well.
13: That's pretty all-encompassing. So has it been a progression then, say, from the initial startup of Ducks Unlimited all the way back, you know, so many decades ago to where you are now, where I guess broadening that scope, or maybe as we go, you know, through the years, it's just more of an understanding of how everything interacts.
20: It's both. Some of it is directed by funders that are, you know, are large. We do partner with a lot of corporations, governments, and such, which have distinct areas of focus that they want to see us spend the money they're contributing to the organization in there. That's one side of it. Another is just the demand and the change on the landscape over the last 80 plus years. We've seen an increase in agricultural usage of those lands and what they're doing with them. So we work really in conjunction with a lot of producers on the landscape to help them make informed decisions on their land management. That's a big part of why things have changed from our original days. When we first started, we were strictly just looking at that wetland component. As a result of the drought of the 30s, noticed that water was lacking on the landscape, and that's where it started. And as we've evolved, we've identified more and more areas of focus. Retention of grasslands is a huge one, native grasslands especially. It's not within our mandate, but it is an integral part of the nesting for upland birds and waterfowl. So it has evolved on all those fronts over time. Different motivations in policy at government levels, both federal and provincial and even municipal, have also focused and changed our directives on certain areas. A big one is that here a number of years ago, so the Alberta government came in with a wetland policy in Alberta, and to try and mitigate for the losses of wetlands across the province, we were involved as an agent and still are as an agent of the Crown to help restore those wetlands on the ground. Those kind of things and the funding models that go with it to help people meet their regulatory obligations for those losses. So we have to evolve and change, as with any corporation or entity out there in the populace.
13: How does it work in terms of land management and the relationship? I take it if a government is approaching Ducks Unlimited and saying, hey, you know, we think some work can be done or needs to be done in this area, geographically in this area or that area, then, you know, access to land and the ability to go in and do that work, I guess, would be part and parcel of that. But what about the relationship also with private landowners? Is that something where more often than not it's landowners saying, I'd like to do something, or is it Ducks as an organization perhaps approaching someone and saying, you know, we have an idea, what do you think?
20: Yeah, the two go hand in hand, Sid. You know, the government may have policies that are dictating some of this, or municipalities, federal government, a lot on their environmental climate change actions. But the result is it comes back to the private landowner in most cases. There are Crown lands out there that we do work on, grazing leases, things like that with the Crown in conjunction with producers. But for the majority of the lands and the projects we do are with private landowners. They have access to those lands. We cannot go and do those conservation efforts on the landscape without their participation. Now, we do go about that in very, very many different ways. It can be anything from small short-term agreements of up to 1 year all the way through to perpetual agreements through conservation easements and so on and so forth. And generally, there's some kind of monetary benefit there to a landowner to take on some of these actions. Mm-hmm. In other cases, it works well within the return on investment of their own operations. Better cat grazing management, better forage and grass for haying and grazing, so things like that. But it also, there's a legacy component. Some landers want to see their legacy of their farming operation stay as is or similar to what they've done over the years of their operation. Maybe their family isn't going to participate. Their children have moved on to other careers, and they want to protect the legacy of their properties. So we'll enter into agreements with them to do such. There's a whole bunch of different motivations there, and we really look at those specifics with each and every landowner and to what meets their needs financially, beneficial to their management, or in these other instances, what they want to see those things kept in place for the long term.
13: Are there any, I guess, success stories that would come to mind for you or things that you can point to, whether it's in terms of expanding wetlands, saving wetlands, impact on different animal or bird species where, you know, at one point maybe something looked to be in jeopardy and maybe going down the wrong road and you're kind of really able to kind of get in there and turn things around?
20: Yeah, we've got many instances where we've seen drastic change on the landscape from the conservation actions that we've inputted. You know, a lot of these wetlands were drained in certain instances in the 70s when precipitation levels were very high, and they drained them off to try and enhance their ability to farm some of these lands. Then they realized all that, you know, it was old swamp bottom, it's non-productive, so they look at it, go back to restore those. And maybe it's a change in their operational from a cropping scenario to a grass and beef operation. We've seen that happen on multiple occasions where we put that water back in, but simply by putting a small little ditch plug, mm-hmm. which is just an earth plug on where the drain comes out of a wetland, and it comes back, the vegetation comes back, the wildlife and the birds come back to that area. One of the prime examples just east of Calgary is a property called Weed Lake, which just sits north of the town of Langdon, in between Highway 22X and Highway Number 1. It's a 600-hectare wetland that was drained for farming in the early 70s, and in conjunction with the county, Rocky View County, ourselves, the Alberta Environment and Protected Areas, and others, irrigation districts, all got together to put that back into a wetland, and it operates as also within the stormwater collection pond for the town of Langdon. We've seen the bird species come back there in numerous. We've got white pelican at the north end. We've got ibis. We've got crowned herons, black crowned herons, all kinds of gulls that have all come back to that area that were basically had disappeared in the past, just because of that simple fact of bringing water back onto the landscape.
0: Yeah, that's incredible, and it allows so many people other than, you know, hunters to just enjoy scenery, to enjoy wildlife, and just being in nature. I was thinking as you were describing that, for those who weren't around in the 70s, and that would probably be a lot of people listening right now, the concept of draining land because there was too much water and too much precipitation is something that would be kind of hard to fathom in this day and age.
20: It is. We have to recognize that these water instances come along, and you just can't cut them off one way or the other. So if you drain those wetlands, you're going to lose that flood retention and slowing of those waters, and then it contributes to other effects and those threads as it goes by. So, you know, everything works part and parcel, Sid. And you know, those wetlands had a function before man got involved with them in some way or shape or form, and we have to find that balance.
0: We are speaking with Craig Bishop of Ducks Unlimited, and when we come back, we'll shift the focus to pheasants. That's next on Outdoors Alberta.
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0: Radio. This is Edmonton's home for news, smart conversations, and the stories that matter to Alberta. This is the legendary 880 Chad. You're listening to Outdoors Alberta for Conlon Motorsports on 880 Chad. Here's Sid Smith.
1: We are speaking with Craig Bishops. Craig is Senior Lead Agriculture with Ducks Unlimited. And Craig, I'm curious if you can speak to the partnership between Ducks Unlimited and Pheasants Forever. How big or how important a project is this?
2: Absolutely, I can speak to it. I've been directly involved in that partnership with Perry McCormick and his group at Pheasants Forever Canada, our Calgary chapter. They're contributing to our delivery of that upland marginal areas program. What the program is in basic, and then I'll turn back to the house pheasants is involved after the description of the program, but there's a lot of areas within cultivated parcels that aren't producing up to their maximum profitability for farmers, in particular grain growers. They put chemical and fertilizers and inputs into those lands, and they're not getting the production basis back. So, but yet they have these areas that they have to do something to manage those areas. They just can't leave them be because weeds will come in, other factors that are not going to be beneficial to their farming operation. So what we're doing is helping them with agronomic advice, also some financial compensation to put those areas into a forage, so what it'll compete with those weeds, but also allow them not to have increased costs by trying to manage lands that are not really suitable for cropping. Maybe because they're temporary wet zones in the spring, which they can't seed, or they have salinity, which is salt problems that won't let crops grow that they're selecting for grain production. We help them out with their agronomics so that they put in proper species that will compete and grow in those conditions adequate. Now they have management of those. They can take those off as hay. They can take them, add cattle in after the grain crop is off to graze those areas, or they can just leave them there as an area for wildlife habitat. And in most cases, that's what's going on because they're 2 or 3 acres in size in many cases. Now, the reason that Pheasants has supported that and has joined in collaboration with Ducks Unlimited is we're getting the waterfowl benefit of some of that as an additional nesting site, but it also acts as a habitat for upland bird species like pheasants and gray partridge, and in some areas, sharp-tailed grouse and others like that. So there is a benefit to them to use those same areas for propagation of those upland bird species. It adds that extra side on that is the biodiversity aspect that it also brings in for wild pollinators and so on and so forth that are out there on the landscape, which turns around and is beneficial to the grain producer as well, particularly canola and alfalfa growth through pollination. So those are all benefits on the side of the producer, but on the pheasant side, they're increasing their ability to grow and sustain upland bird habitats within southern Alberta.
1: And are these longer term commitments, and given that you're dealing with private landowners?
2: The agreements that we enter into with landowners at this time is a 10-year commitment. They're agreeing in principle to keep that in those stands that we've compensated them for a term of 10 years. Now we know through our tracking and continual engagement with private landowners that in many instances these stands stay in much longer than the 10 years. They start to see the benefit of not putting on those additional costs for fertilizer and equipment and everything else. So there's a benefit after the fact to leave them as is. So we have many of our projects that have been on the landscape now for, they entered originally into a 10-year agreement, maybe 15 to start out with, and now 30, 40 years later, those projects are still in place. So there's big benefit there to them on many, many fronts.
1: Yeah, it would certainly seem so. I'm curious as well about the impact and I guess the importance of volunteers with what you do.
2: Yeah, volunteers are a big part, as with any a nonprofit or charitable organization. A big part of our volunteer ranks are our fundraising. You know, they participate in events and so on and so forth to raise money to underwrite our operations. That's probably the biggest contributor of volunteers that come through us. But we also have many other avenues for people to volunteer with us. We have a program in Alberta called Marsh Keepers, which is the volunteers can get out on the landscape or the projects on the land. And through public science approach, they can, you know, give us feedback on what they see out there. If there's any, you know, fences that may need repair, maybe the signage has been damaged through something, little things to help us express. We can only have so many people on the land at one time and in certain places. So if we can expand our ability to put our eyeballs out there on the landscape, it's a big help as well. So those are just a couple. We also have volunteers that work on us with as lobbyists, so to speak, with mm-hmm. with their local government, people within their county councils, within the cities, things like that, at the provincial level to help, you know, get that message out to the bigger masses and the people that are making decisions on policy to help. So volunteers, you know, they are a critical part, and I wouldn't say that it's just the events. It's the biggest portion of our volunteer ranks, but it is not by any means the only one. The other side that's probably the biggest is that we are governed by a volunteer board of governors. Our board is situated with volunteers that sit and help at the governance at the high level of the corporation as well.
1: Right, and I take it people could probably find out more, whether they want to get involved with Ducks Unlimited or just find out a little bit more about what it is that you do and are involved in through the website?
2: That's correct. We have our general website, which is www.ducks.ca. We do have another one, which is more from the conservation delivery side, which is ag@ducks.ca, which is our agricultural programs. It's really more focused for landowner participation with us. But either one of theirs, you can also go to the various socials that we've got out there, Facebook and Twitter, so on and so forth, too. So, or X, I guess, is what we should probably call it.
1: Probably by now. Craig, thanks very much for this. We appreciate your time and the insight into Ducks Unlimited. Thank you.
2: Well, thanks for considering us when you're programming. It's been very, I'm happy to help you out here, Sid. No problem.
1: Our thanks once again to Craig Bishop of Ducks Unlimited. Still to come on the program, a pro fishing tip from regular contributor Fred Nodden, and a trip to the spectacular Southern Canadian Rockies. All that and more next on Outdoors Alberta.
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1: Welcome back to the program. As promised, we are off to the South Canadian Rockies, and our guide for this is Melissa Stefaniou. Melissa is Executive Director of the South Canadian Rockies Tourism Association. Melissa, welcome to the program.
11: Yeah, thanks so much for having me.
1: And the first thing I want to ask you about is because I've been to the area, I've been to your website, but it seems like a vast area, beautiful area, tons of stuff to do, and we want to kind of detail some of that as we go through the course of the conversation. But when we're talking about the Southern Canadian Rockies, what sort of geographical area does that encompass?
11: Yeah, that's actually a great question. We certainly get asked that a lot. So it's the area in southwestern Alberta that covers pretty much from just after Fort McLeod all the way to Pincher Creek and the municipal district of Pincher Creek, as well as the Crow's Nest Pass. So that whole Highway 3 stretch there and a bunch of the geography that leads up to Waterton National Park as well.
1: And it's just some real iconic places you just kind of mentioned in passing there, but it seems Rockies is obviously in the title, but there's some very topography in there as well when we're talking about places like Pincher Creek for an example.
11: Yeah, that's so true. And, I'll never forget the first time that I grew up in Alberta and spent a lot of time sort of, in the Banff, Jaspers and the more northerly parts of the province. But I'll never forget the first time I drove down Highway 3 and was taking a look at, the topography, the landscape, and came through Crow's Nest Pass and thought, what is this area? And then down into Waterton and Pincher Creek, there's just so much rich history there. And I remember being specifically shocked at the way that the mountain range just comes right out of the ranch lands. And so, it's worth the drive without even doing any research.
1: that sounds quite similar to my first foray into that area as my wife and I. And this has to be, oh my goodness, this is decades ago. Same thing, sight unseen. Well, we'll take a drive to Waterton. And again, we were just kind of blown away by how varied that topography was from maybe not minute to minute, but certainly hour to hour. It was, wow, this changes rapidly and everything one part of it is just as beautiful as the next.
11: Isn't that right? Yeah. And really, the region that I described, it might sound like it's a very vast region, but actually it's a very compact kind of road trip region. Once you are heading south of Calgary or Cochrane or anywhere like that, the road trips themselves can be done really easily in a day. And, you can get a lot in a day without just driving. So it's really great for that.
1: We'll get into maybe some of the some specifics in a bit, but in general terms, how important is tourism to the area?
11: Well, I think, tourism especially in areas that are just as iconically beautiful as the South Canadian Rockies, it's always important. It always has been important. But we are in an area and kind of lucky enough to be in an area that isn't suffering yet from, you know, the perils of overcrowding and unsustainable tourism. And so you can still get a really, really outback and less crowded experience in our area. So we've got unbelievable operators in the area offering really, really unique experiences that, you know, leverage the landscapes and the geography. But at the same time, you can get kind of that small town hospitality feel, which is, you know, something that often is lost in the Rockies.
1: And, you know, when we think of tourism, oftentimes we think of just by nature, you know, someone coming from afar, you know, making it a 3-day trip or a week long trip or even longer. Mm-hmm. But one thing I think that we're often guilty of, regardless of where we live, is going afar. But for people in that area, there's got to be just a ton of, you know, day trips that can be taken.
11: Yeah, you know, that's the thing that makes the place really special. There is so much packed in into just the small, you know, geographical lines of our region. You know, everything from obviously hiking and fishing are massive draws to the area. Mountain biking has recently become, you know, in the last 10 years, a really popular draw. And then the ranch experience. Ranching, horseback riding, and heritage experience are abundant because of the really deep history tied to coal mining in the area. And so the heritage between the ranching and the coal mining history are endless, those types of experience. So yeah, it doesn't, I mean, you can kind of pick a direction to go in and there's always going to be something to do along that highway.
1: Right. And we'll talk about some of the outdoor activities, but, you know, I'm glad you brought up just some of the historical sites that people can, you know, take a look at while they're in the area.
11: Yeah, that's right. There's a ton of them, and really, you know, all the way from Fort McLeod down the highway through Pincher Creek and right through Crow's Nest Pass. If you're a heritage buff, there really is somewhere to stop in every kind of nook and cranny and community along the way.
1: And of course, we'll give people the website address in just a bit so they can do some of their own research and kind of poke around and see what's there if their interest is piqued. And you did mention a couple of activities in passing, but I'm curious, are there any, you know, I guess, prime outdoor activities that tend to attract people to that area?
11: Well, I think, you know, the area is really renowned for fly fishing. So it's got to be, you know, it's one of the area's signature activities. And it's, you know, really special for people who want kind of a classy Rocky Mountain River experience. There's a classic experience. And there's tons of people. There's fly shops, you know, around that have been tied to the area for decades and decades. And so there's a lot of good resources for folks who are looking to come out and have a guided experience that way, which we always suggest to folks who are newer to the area. You're going to get a backcountry experience with a certified, qualified guide and somebody who really knows the area really well. So yeah, fly fishing is definitely one of them, along with just the unbelievable hiking experiences that are in the area too.
1: Are there any notable or more popular trails for hiking in the area?
11: You know, I'd have to say it really depends on level. So
1: right.
11: I would quote some, but I'd rather play it safe and just say that the best possible thing to do is, you know your limits as a hiker, and especially for families. There are a ton of short, sort of well-designed trails along in the region and parks as well. You know, Frank's Light Interpretive Center has a great little trail that you can walk. I think it's about a kilometer and maybe just less than that. Have a great view of that unbelievable geological, you know, incident that took place there from a viewing platform, and then a great interpretive center there. There are trails that are marked also throughout, and because the place is such a popular destination, Trail Forks is a fantastic free app that you can download and take a look at both conditions and you know, the level of trail that you'd be traveling on. So in each community, I would say that there are there are local favorites as well, and that's where you're going to find that information.
1: You did mention those sorts of apps are an invaluable tool for hikers, yeah, for runners, for mountain bikers. And you had mentioned mountain biking sort of maybe taking off a little bit here over the course of the last 10 years or so. Are there a lot of more shared trails, or are there specific perhaps destinations that you find mountain bikers heading to?
11: Well, I think I'm a mountain biker myself, so I could speak to this one. There's all kinds of mountain bike trail experiences there. So there's some trails that have been around for a good long time that offer that old school type of mountain biking experience. They go, way back into what most people would consider kind of the backcountry, with just the most amazing vistas. And those are for not the faint of heart. But there also is a machine-built trail right at the Pass Powder Keg ski hill in Coleman, which is a really untouched gem, and they've had some excellent single track trail built around there over the last, I think 7-8 years, run by their local club, and it is it's a jewel. It's a kind of an unknown gem for that area, and I mean, a person can get all kinds of levels of ride there. There's a kids park, there's green, blue, and black trails, and double black and triple black. Every type of thing that you can imagine. And then you're getting a kind of a quintessential sort of mountain town feel there too. They've got a local bike shop and breweries and things like that for those types of tastes. So everything from multi-use trails to purpose-built trails.
1: Yeah, and that's important too, I guess, particularly in the summer. And obviously the region is great for people that might want to visit in the winter months as well. But when the kids are out of school, it's nice to know that whether it's mountain biking or hiking whatever that outdoor pursuit is, that there are different levels, and you can find that information relatively quickly and relatively easily. So it's a great place that you can bring the family to.
11: Yeah, absolutely. Yeah, great place for families to visit. And when one of the perks is that there isn't a lot of lineups. So when you're visiting, we always do suggest that people try to branch out into those smaller communities and go buy a lunch from a local restaurant or from a local butcher shop and go try out one of the campgrounds or try one of the historic areas and check it out and experience it that way. It's one of the few last places that isn't so overcrowded in the summer that you're waiting, and sometimes the experience isn't quite as fun if you're with two ornery children. And I only say that because I'm a mother. So I've been in those lineups.
1: A lot of people, a lot of listeners have been in the exact same situation as well. Talk about, if you can, trail running. We've talked about hiking. We've talked about biking.
11: Yeah.
1: What about trail running in the area? Because I take it that's quite a thing.
11: It's a huge thing for the area. And, there's a business there called Sinister Sports, who has put on just unbelievable sort of world-class running events for a very long time now. You can check them out online to kind of find out everything that they've done. They just recently put on something called the Vertical Vendetta, which is just run as many times as you can up the ski hill. And if you've ever seen the PPK ski hill, this should have been quite grueling. And then they've also got, their classic race, the Sinister 7, which is the running around the peaks in the Crow's Nest Pass area. But they also have a really interesting one happening in August, and that's the Divide 200. And this is something that is attracting runners from internationally, and reaches this that are, only accessible,

0: check out our website, southcanadianrockies.ca. We also have some great itineraries on there, which is something I'd love to mention. We've got a waterfall map there that can take you. It's motor tourism based, so it can lead you around the whole region to some of the key waterfalls. You know, a couple of them are sort of less visited, and so that it's a bonus. That'll take you right from Crow's Nest Pass to Waterton and around the Castle Mountain region, which is just an unbelievably gorgeous area, both in the winter and the summer. So lots more information about that on our website. And, you know, we also like to just make sure that people also look at, you know, things like Parks Canada fishing regulations if you're going to visit Waterton, as well as the Alberta Guide to Sport Fishing regulations. Mm-hmm. That's a really important one if you're coming to the area and you're unfamiliar with the fishing regulations. So that's a big one.
1: Absolutely, and great to know about all the catch and release opportunities too, and as you said earlier in the conversation, you know, fly shops and guides are great resources for those who might be looking to wet a line in the South Canadian Rockies. This has been terrific. I think we all know a little bit more than we did a few minutes ago about the South Canadian Rockies. Melissa, thanks for your
0: Fantastic.
1: Time. We appreciate it.
0: Yeah, thanks so much. We're appreciated, and we welcome everyone with open arms. So hope to see some new faces out there this summer.
1: That is Melissa Stefanu, Executive Director of the South Canadian Rockies Tourism Association. Now, up next on the program, it's regular contributor Fred Naughton with his Pro Fishing Tip of the Week. 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
9: We are joined once again this week by regular contributor Fred Nodden. You can read Fred's articles in Alberta Outdoors Magazine, along with other regional and national publications. And this week, Fred, it's we'll call it back to basics, back to the time where, you know, when we were kids, we just had a bobber and a hook, maybe a worm, and headed to the local pond. Although, we'll mix it up just a little bit and talk slip bobbers. Now, what exactly are slip bobbers?
10: Yeah, I still like the bobber line of worm and go to a pond. But yeah, slip bobber is taking bobber fishing to that next level. And what it means is a slip bobber, there's a bobber stop on your line, and the bobber will slide up to wherever that stop is. So if you put this bobber stop at 4 feet, the bobber's going to slide up till it hits that 4 feet. And what it means is that your hook down below is now 4 feet deep. You can slide that line till it's 10 feet, and then that hook will slide down to 10 feet deep, which means it gives you precise depth control, which is outstanding. Walleye fishing, a slip bobber with a leech is pretty darn fantastic. And say the walleye are down on a flat and the flat is 7 feet deep, you can put that slip bobber and adjust the depth so that that hook goes down 6 feet. And then it's a very lightweight, subtle way to get fish to bite. So if these walleye were light biting, they won't notice a thing, because all they're doing is they're sucking in a bare hook with a leech on it, and up top you'll see the bobber start sinking and you've got your fish, which is pretty spectacular. The same thing can be said for trout. I love using like a beadhead prince nymph or a beadhead pheasant tail nymph or a beadhead shrimp, and I'll put it and I'll go, okay, I'm going to fish over this flat, and this flat is 10 feet deep. I'll set it so it's down 8 to 9 feet, and I'll just let the wind kind of push it around. I'll cast it out and I'll watch it. And the interesting thing with a slip bobber bite is it's not spectacular. If you look at your bite, if you're looking at your bobber, and all of a sudden it's just not doing something that seems like it should be doing. Like, say there's a bit of a breeze and it's slowly going downwind and then it just kind of stops. Set the hook. A lot of times those are fish that they just kind of open their mouth and they're just holding it. And you set the hook and then all of a sudden you got a fish. So anytime that bobber's doing something weird, give it a try.
9: And you had mentioned the subtlety of a bite, going back to, I think, when we were talking about walleye, because generally speaking, a lot of the slip bobbers are more of a torpedo shape. Yep. Than your classic bobber that's yeah. Round and maybe takes a little bit more for a fish to pull it down.
10: Yeah. And that's the nice thing, is that they're so sensitive that these ones that are torpedo shaped often have little sticks on the top and the bottom and a hollow tube, really. And quite literally, you can see the bobber sink a quarter of an inch. And so the bobber didn't really fully go under at all. It just kind of sunk a little bit. And you're like, there's something going on there.
9: And so for trout, you mentioned the beadhead nymphs.
10: Yeah.
9: So in your experience, trout would favor that over like a big hunk of a dewworm?
10: They'll smash a dewworm too. Mm-hmm. So when it comes to bait, Bait under a bobber works phenomenally well. What I like to do is, if I'm fishing bait for trout, is I like to put the bait on the lightest jig head I can get away with. And there's a reason for that, because a single hook with a trout, they love the bait so much that by the time you set the hook, it's way down in the tummy.
0: Oh, right.
10: Or that. And I'm like, oh, yeah. But if you put a little jig head on, for whatever reason, it gets hooked in the lip. And then I'll still put in a touch of, like, the three baits that I would use for trout right off the top of my head is, let's see, trout worms and maggots and, if you can believe it, shrimp from the grocery store. Mm-hmm. The little cocktail shrimp. They work like crazy.
9: That is regular contributor Fred Naughton with his pro tip of the week. That'll do it for this week's program. We will speak again in 2 weeks' time. Until then, I'm Sid Smith, and this is Outdoors Alberta.
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1: From the national newsroom of the Canadian Press, I'm Naira Ahmed. Play is underway between defending champion Argentina and Spain in the FIFA World Cup final in East Rutherford, New Jersey. As the tournament comes to an end, so does Canada's role as one of the three host countries, part of the 104 games that spread across Canada, Mexico, and the United States. Fans in Toronto are watching the game, reflecting on the tournament.
3: It's sad that the tournament is it's ending, but it's one of the best World Cup finals in a really long time because all of my favorite players are playing in it, and there is a win-win situation for me.
1: Toronto hosted six matches and Vancouver seven during the first Men's World Cup staged across Canada. The tournament brought supporters from around the world to both Canadian cities and turned public spaces into soccer gathering places. The federal government will soon deny entry to foreign nationals who in the past 21 days have set foot in the Democratic Republic of Congo.
4: The Public Health Agency of Canada says the new temporary measure is to mitigate the risk of importing the deadly Ebola disease. The measure will come into effect Monday night at 11:59 p.m. Eastern Time. Commercial and private air carriers are also not allowed to board those foreign nationals on flights into the country. The World Health Organization has said Congo's current Ebola epidemic has become the third largest on record, resulting in more than 2,100 reported cases and 864 deaths. Don Mitchell, the Canadian Press.
1: Now the latest on wildfires burning around the country. A wildfire northeast of Halifax is now being held after burning out of control for days. Nova Scotia officials say ground crews will continue battling the Mooseland Road fire, but several aircrafts that were previously involved in suppression efforts are not expected to be used today. Local and provincial crews have been fighting that fire since Wednesday. Meanwhile, wildfires continue to burn across Ontario and prompt evacuations. Now local authorities have access to Canada's National Public Alerting System. Ontario mayors, First Nations chiefs, police chiefs, and other government and emergency management officials can now request that alert-ready messages be sent to residents via television, radio, and mobile devices. Those alerts are usually used to alert the public to emergencies. The province has faced criticism for its handling of some evacuations. Nearly 200 active wildfires are raging in the northern part of the province. And firefighters in British Columbia are battling more blazes today after a rash of lightning strikes lit new wildfires across the province in recent days. And Christopher Nolan's The Odyssey launched with an estimated $124.5 million in domestic ticket sales and another $139.6 million from overseas. That's an even better debut than Oppenheimer and marks the filmmaker's best opening since 2012's The Dark Knight Rises. With a production budget of $250 million, it's among the most expensive R-rated movies ever made. This is the Canadian Press. In sports, the end of the FIFA World Cup is today with Lionel Messi and defending champion Argentina taking on Spain for the global soccer crown this afternoon in East Rutherford, New Jersey. The game is set for 3 p.m. Eastern. The match will cap the largest ever World Cup tournament of 48 teams and 104 games spread across Canada, Mexico, and the United States. Post Malone headlines the closing ceremony starting 90 minutes before the final, and the first ever halftime show has Justin Bieber, Madonna, and Shakira among the headliners. The Chicago White Sox had a 3-0 win in the rubber match against the Toronto Blue Jays this afternoon. The White Sox opened the series with a 12-4 victory Friday, and the Jays responded with a 1-0 win yesterday. Next, the Blue Jays four-game series against the AL East leaders, Tampa Bay Rays, will take place on Monday. And in CFL action, it's Drew Brown against his former team as the Winnipeg Blue Bombers visit the Ottawa Redblacks tonight. From the Canadian Press, I'm Naira Ahmed.
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16: 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I'm your host, Sean Haney of RealAgriculture.com. Hopefully you had yourselves a great week as we enter the back end of July. And obviously the temperatures have been dialed up. And we are definitely, from a Canadian perspective, into some wildfire season. If you turn on any U.S. ag media, you're going to hear talk about Canadian wildfire smoke. There's been some pretty brutal air quality conditions in cities like New York and Chicago and Minneapolis. It's that time of the year, without question. Okay, and hey, heading into this week, Ag in Motion is happening in Saskatoon this coming week. I am going to be on location at Ag in Motion, hooking up with lots of different farmers and contacts across the agricultural sector. So if you do see me at Ag in Motion, make sure you stop in, say hello to myself or any of the other Real Ag personalities like Amber Bell, Chase Chambers, who will also be on location with me at Ag in Motion. Big Field Day on Tuesday, Wednesday, and Thursday of the upcoming week. Today we're going to talk a little bit about beef. We got Kyle Larkin from the Canadian Meat Council. He chatted with Real Agriculture's Kelvin Heppner. There's a bunch of stuff happening in the beef sector. SRM changes. We've also got issues around imports of Brazilian beef. We're also talking about interprovincial trade changes around beef and what provincial slaughter plants can do and where they can move product to. So we'll talk about that. And then we've got the beef market update at the back end of the show with Ann Wasco, the Gateway Livestock Exchange, who chatted with Real Agriculture's Lindsay Smith. If you have any feedback on today's show, you can send me an email, shaney@realagriculture.com. You can also call or text the Real Ag feedback line, 855-776-6147. Now, this week, I was in Halifax, Nova Scotia for the FPT meeting. That's the FedProv territorial meeting, the first minister's meeting for agriculture. The CFA's Ag Policy Summit and Roundtable happened on Wednesday. I was there. We did the Real Ag Radio podcast from the stage. It was a lot of fun. Also did the Farmer Rapid Fire from there for the Real Ag Radio podcast. I talked to Saskatchewan's Bill Probilski, the president of APAS. He was on the show along with tons of other people as well. But the big premise of this week is to try to make some advancements on what the next ag policy framework is going to look like. And the meeting of the FPT was co-chaired by the Federal Minister of Agriculture and Agri-Food, Heath MacDonald, and Nova Scotia Minister of Agriculture, Greg Morrow. Now, the two-day meeting focused heavily on laying the groundwork for the next five-year agricultural framework that is set to run from 2028 to 2033. These are always in five-year increments. So they've released a Halifax statement. The core deliverable from the 26th meeting that happened this week is expected to be the Halifax statement, which outlines four priorities for negotiating the next multilateral agreement. Driving economic growth and competitiveness by building domestic capacity and improving productivity and profitability. Diversifying markets and increasing trade. Advancing science, research, and innovation. And enhancing sector resilience. Now, right away, you're going to notice, if you pay attention to these things, the dropping of the word sustainable. Okay? You don't see sustainability anywhere there. Now, that's environmental sustainability. A lot of times when we think about that, we think about environmental sustainability. But now the focus, I think, without saying it, it is on sustainability in the way that I think a lot of farmers and ranchers think about it. Competitiveness. Productivity. Profitability, sector resilience. That's the sustainability definition that I think a lot of you think about, not just environmental sustainability. So that I think that's a positive change. I wouldn't classify that as a massive win, but that is clearly a change in direction. We're pivoting the ship, so to speak, a little bit to something that I think resonates a little bit more with the agricultural community. So Federal Ag Minister Heath MacDonald was quoted on Friday at the press conference by saying, "The goal is to build a framework that provides the flexibility to respond to regional priorities and evolving needs of the agriculture sector." The ministers also reiterated as a group their unified support for supply management, and they are committed to improving internal trade. It's always funny how like that gets thrown in there as if like you were wondering if that was the case. Minister McDonald did qualify the big wins for this week, maybe centered more around the Eggerstability changes. So he was quoted as saying, as a group, we agreed to take necessary steps to bring forward Eggerstability changes related to non-arm's length labor and contract work, and are committed to reaching a decision by the 2027 programming year. Now, what does that actually mean? So this change would recognize compensation paid to family members for work performed on the farm, better reflecting the realities of family-run operations and ensuring labor costs are appropriately captured under the program. Making contract work like cutting hay an eligible expense reflects on on-farm realities and makes the program more responsive. Minister McDonald did say they are also considering permanently increasing the maximum Eggerstability payment from $3 million to $6 million in the next framework to reflect growth in farm size and production costs. That makes a lot of sense. That is something that the feed yard sector has been really pushing for. If you look at the price and just the cost structure of the cattle industry right now, the old payout of $3 million doesn't really cut it. Right. On the trade front, in addition to panel presentations organized by the host province, ministers heard from Ted McKinney, CEO of the National Association of State Departments of Agriculture, better known as NASDA, who shared his perspective on Canada-U.S. trade and how agriculture fits into the ongoing North American trade talks. Other topics included labor challenges and the role of temporary foreign workers in agriculture, according to AAFC. The ministers also reviewed progress on regulatory and program updates, including the proposed federal amendments to the Pest Control Product Act. They also talked a lot about research and increasing innovation and research in the country. Some of you may scoff at that because they're closing, some of those federal research stations like in Scott and in Indian Head. Good news there is, the Saskatchewan government has signed an MOU looking at maybe operating those sites themselves. So the 2027 FPT is going to be happening in Calgary, and that's the annual meeting that'll happen next summer, which will be co-hosted by Minister Tara Sawyer for Alberta along with the federal minister. Would love your feedback on some of this and what you think some of the impact is. Is this headed in the right direction? We don't have all the details yet. I think that's one of the keys here. We don't have all the details, so it's hard to say, hey, great job, pat of the back, big hug, big high five. I don't think we're at that stage whatsoever. Some are going to challenge this, and hey, we talked about this on the Friday edition of the Real Ag Radio podcast. Are we thinking big enough? Are we thinking too incremental? Let's take a break here on Real Ag on the Weekend. Back right after this.
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24: We were just talking about the changes that are being suggested and talked about behind closed doors as it applies to the Canadian Ag Policy Framework. And I finished off last segment by talking about how some people are going to think these changes are too incremental. That based on the fact that the landscape has shifted, the goalposts have moved, the farmer, the rancher is under much different constraints, and there's a lot more volatility and a lot more risk in the sector. Is the ag policy framework meeting those realities that farmers and ranchers are dealing with on a daily basis? Some are going to say no. And this is where I think your feedback is really critical. And I'll jump ahead and I'll say that, you know, one of the things that makes me say no, or makes me question whether or not we're thinking big enough, has to do with what you've actually told us. So the market research arm of Real Agri Studies, or sorry, of realagriculture.com, our market research arm is called Real Agri Studies. And one of the things that Real Agri Studies asked going back to April was, do you think in the cropping sector, the current downturn, or, you know, where we are in this part of the commodity cycle, is it just a low point? Is it just a regular downturn, or is there actual structural change afoot? And about 57% of you across Canada said, yes, there is structural change happening. Now, what's interesting about that is, remember, that was taken in April. And think about where we were in April. Beginning of the Iran war, the closure of the Strait of Hormuz, happening at the exact same time as seeding and planting season, the spike in fertilizer prices, commodity prices seeming like they are going to go nowhere but down, or at least stay flat, diesel fuel going up. A lot of people not knowing, you know, how are we going to pay some bills? Now, since then, we have seen the commodity markets lighten. We got the crop in the ground. If you look at it from a Western Canadian perspective, there is some flooding. There is some damaged acres. There are some challenges. But the crop, as long as Mother Nature allows it to finish, we could have a decent crop on our hands. It won't be a rock star crop, but things are looking decent out in the countryside. Potentially. We don't have it in the bin yet, as the saying goes. So maybe things have changed. Maybe that 57% structural change, maybe that was just like a moment in time. It's probably a question that we should ask again as we get a little bit closer to the fall, like in October, and compare if things have really changed as much as we thought they would. Maybe it was just a low point in the cycle. Maybe it's not the structural change. It felt like it was a structural change and there was no hope. Maybe things are a little bit different. This week I appeared on numerous different platforms, and every Friday I appear on a U.S. radio show, AgriTalk, and we were talking about, if you look at the last 3 weeks, there is a lot of fundamentals in the ag commodity market that are lining up to really create some excitement and optimism around where the direction is for commodities going forward. We've got a lot of oil seeds being crushed domestically in North America. Canola crush numbers have been strong. The soybean crush numbers from NOPA in the U.S., that report was incredible this week. The U.S. crushed more soybeans than expected, creating more soybean oil. And stocks are lower than they thought. That's a fundamental good sign, for sure, right? Canola has been one of the better performers when you look at the commodity complex. And what about wheat, right? Spring wheat has been trying to find a way to move to the upside. We've got lower acres in Western Canada. Now, some of those acres really got pounded by water too. So we won't know the production number till a little bit closer to the fall. Acres down, we'll see where production ends up. The U.S. winter wheat acre, punished by drought, okay? If we look at what's happening in Europe, immense heat and drought stress in countries like France. If you look at the weather forecast or the weather results that have happened in Europe over the course of the last month, it has been crazy hot. Challenges there from a wheat production standpoint. There, you look at Russia, Ukraine. When I was on that U.S. program on Friday, they were talking about how that Russia-Ukraine war has really stepped up in intensity here in the last week. And some of those grain handling assets are getting a little bit close to some of the fire, from some of the firepower. So I'm not telling you the commodity market's going straight up, but the fundamentals, how we're viewing that market, the sentiment seems to be changing. Now, that sentiment is right on par, though, if you look at it. When we looked at our Canadian Farmer Sentiment Index in April, what we heard and what we saw is that there was a lot of negativity from a farm financial standpoint, willingness to invest, but what we saw was the farmer was pretty bullish about the direction of commodities going forward. There was very much a hold mindset. This is not the time to sell. If I have the ability to cash flow through this period, I'm going to do so because I think the markets have to respond to what is kind of happening. So maybe the farmers were maybe ahead of that. Now, I don't want to come across as being super bullish, as the saying goes, Bears make money, Bulls make money, and Hogs get slaughtered. But it does seem there is a little bit more optimism around the direction of the commodity market right now at this moment in time. Just like some of the negative sentiment maybe was overblown in the spring, we don't want to go too much to the other side here right now because there's a lot of things to work through. Farm profitability is still a concern. It is still a concern. Okay? But it feels like things have sort of changed here right now. And next week, we're going to be putting out the July edition of the Canadian Farmer Sentiment Index. And if you are interested in that and participating in that, it is free. It's a very, very quick survey. You can go to realagristudies.com. That is realagristudies.com. And you can sign up to be a member of our insights panel. And then you get all the results and email to your inbox with a video. It's really cool stuff. We get a lot of great feedback on it. I am interested if the farmer sentiment has somewhat shifted since April. We've seen a real negative tone. I'm very curious about this. We're also going to ask a bunch of questions based on some of that financial tightness that we've been seeing in our farm businesses. Has it changed at all your financial management? Maybe increase the amount of times you're looking at your cash flow or managing some of the things in the business from a financial standpoint. So we'll be looking at that as well in this week's CFSI. Again, that website is realagristudies.com. Hey, when we come back here on Real Ag of the Weekend, we're going to hear from Kyle Larkin of the Canadian Meat Council right after this.
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4: Well, we're into the middle of summer, and it seems when it comes to federal political affairs, one of the hot topics lately is regulatory modernization, and the federal government has made several proposed regulatory changes, introduced them over the last week, and joining us now to discuss, break them down, we're pleased to welcome Kyle Larkin, President and CEO of the Canada Meat Council. Thanks, Kyle, for taking the time to join us here again on Real Ag.
5: Thanks, as always, for having me, Calvin.
4: So interprovincial trade, there's been a lot of discussion since the Carney government came into power about reducing interprovincial trade barriers and the need to do that. That's one of the areas we're going to talk about at length as it pertains to the movement of meats and meat products. We also saw some changes proposed just earlier this week around the post-BSE restrictions on what can go into the feed supply, be used as feed ingredients, and so we'll get to that as well. But first, on the interprovincial trade front, Kyle, could you explain what the government is looking at doing here to kind of loosen things up when it comes to the movement of meat from farms to packing plants, slaughter facilities that might lie in a different province?
5: Yeah, thanks, Calvin. And I would bring everybody back to 2025 when Bill C-5 was going through Parliament, which was one of Prime Minister Carney's first bills, and it dealt with interprovincial trade. At that time, there was a large discussion and a large debate around the interprovincial trade of meat, and the government and the CFIA and the federal apparatus in general realized that to not risk the federal standard and to not dilute the federal standard, that meat would continue to be exempted from any interprovincial trade actions. And so meat was excluded from Bill C-5, and everyone agreed, and we moved on with our day. Unfortunately, bring us to today in 2026, if you go back just about 2.5 weeks ago, the government put into Canada Gazette 1 proposed amendments to the Safe Food for Canadians regulations. So the Safe Food for Canadians regulations is really our food safety standard, the federal standard that is not only known domestically for being a high standard, but is also known internationally as being a high standard. So it's very well known with a lot of our markets internationally. And it's one of the reasons that we have such a great reputation here in Canada for food safety. And it's a reason that we have great market access in a lot of markets internationally. But what the government is suggesting or proposing are amendments to these regulations that would create a time-limited, geographically limited, commodity-limited exemption to these high standards. Unfortunately, time-limited, you know, in my opinion, time-limited is probably 3 to 6 months. Time-limited in the government sense, at least what they're putting through these proposed amendments, is 4 years. And I've made the joke to political folks that if you're in a relationship with someone for 4 years, you're probably already married. So I wouldn't consider that time-limited, although that's where we're at. So that's what they're suggesting. Federally licensed facilities, so federally licensed meat processors, have major concerns with this because it dilutes the federal standard that is known domestically and internationally. On the international side, our concern really revolves around market access, especially to hypersensitive markets for food safety. So think Japan, South Korea, China, others in that region have very high, are very sensitive as it relates to food safety. One of the reasons that we have such great access to some of those Asian markets is because they know the CFIA standard, they know the Canadian federal standard. So any type of dilution or carbon out to that standard already raises questions. I can tell you that there was a group of Japanese businessmen in Alberta just last week who were already asking about these proposed amendments. So we know that it's making it within different channels, government, business, etc. channels. And I'd remind your listeners that we just received re-access to the China market for beef back in January. So it's a brand new market, and China, and I'll tell you this, Kelvin, China's already our number two market for beef exports. It has gone from zero to number two. Number one's obviously the United States, but it has already surpassed Japan, South Korea, other other big markets for beef. We're expecting probably around 50,000 tons of beef exports to China this year. Companies that I represent on the beef side are really interested and really taking advantage of the opportunity that they see in the Chinese market. But you know, politics is everything. And the political situation we have between Canada and China, there's still a lot of sensitivities. And we don't want to, we don't want anything that risks that access that we have there, either for beef. And obviously, we're still challenged with tariffs on pork, but on pork as well. So that's one concern. The other concern is the massive difference between federally licensed and inspected meat processors versus provincially licensed and inspected meat processors. On the federal side, you have CFIA inspectors that are there 24/7. They are literally part of your staff. They have an office in your building and they're there all the time. So I was just at a beef facility in Alberta last week. They have 25 CFIA inspectors on the ground at all times. On the provincial side, every province is different. Some provinces are better than others as it relates to the, to their standards and to food safety. But overall, none of them have on-the-ground provincial inspectors. Provincial inspectors rather tour around various plants and stop in for an hour there and an hour there. So there's a mass difference in terms of the way that inspections are done. And the last piece or another piece that we're concerned about is the investment that federal processors make into food safety every day, every year. They spend millions of dollars ensuring that the meat that they're putting out is safe for consumption domestically and internationally. Any type of dilution or carve-outs to the Safe Food for Canadians regulations really risk that food safety and those investments and the reputation we have here in Canada. So a lot of concerns. We're hoping the government doesn't go down this route and let's keep meat federally inspected.
4: Is there a way, I understand all of those concerns and why they are legitimate, but is there not a way that we can have a third category, Kyle, where meat that crosses a provincial boundary isn't necessarily categorized as meeting a federal standard where it's...
5: Yeah, so we're not coming to the issue with just complaints and concerns, but we're coming to the issue with solutions as well. And so what we have suggested to the federal government is if there's a provincial facility that wants to ship to other provinces, they should be helped and funded to be brought up to the federal level. And so I'm actually happy to note that the CFI is working with 34 provincially licensed facilities right now across Canada, doing a concierge service to walk them through what the steps are to get to the federal standard. So we are super supportive of that work. We hope the CFIA does more and that the federal government continues to support them in that way. We're also saying that if these provincial facilities need a sort of seed funding to help them get to that federal level, we're also happy for the federal government to create some kind of program that can help them there. And I'm happy to note there's already some dollars allocated to helping provincial facilities get there. So, Kelvin, what I always go back to is business plans and return on investment. Federally licensed facilities, when they look at international markets in terms of trying to get in there through different market access means, they have to make an investment to get into those markets. I'll give you an example. Last year, we had Indonesian inspectors come over to Canada, and federally licensed meat processors had a choice if they wanted that those inspectors to visit their facility and audit them or not. If they agreed to have those inspectors come to their facility, they had to pay up. They had to buck up, and I can tell you that a few of them spent hundreds of thousands of dollars to coordinate this entire activity. The good thing is that they were approved for export earlier this year to Indonesia, but they had to spend money to make money. And so now they have access to Indonesia because they've spent hundreds of thousands of dollars. But all behind the scenes, they put together a business plan and they calculated that there might be an X opportunity if they spent X amount of money. For me, it's the same on the provincial side of things. If you want to ship to another province, put together a business plan. If you see a potential return on investment opportunity, make the investment in federal food safety, come up to the federal level, and go make your money.
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12: The fight against cancer continues in Canada, with blood cancers being a significant health concern. They're the third leading cause of cancer-related death in the country, according to the Terry Fox Research Institute, which estimates that more than 20,000 Canadians will be diagnosed with a blood cancer this year. Common forms of it include leukemia and lymphoma, but others are rarer and less well-known, such as myelofibrosis. Myelofibrosis is strongly associated with anemia, which is when there aren't enough healthy red blood cells or enough hemoglobin in the blood to carry oxygen to where it's needed. Anemia is present in nearly 40% of patients diagnosed with this blood cancer and affects almost all myelofibrosis patients eventually. Recognizing this cancer early on can help with diagnosis, prognosis, and quality of life. The signs and symptoms include bone pain, night sweats, extreme fatigue, and an enlarged spleen. 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
2: We're not going to have time today for the beef market update. 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Let's continue the conversation with Kyle Larkin of the Canadian Meat Council.
3: Are there specific circumstances where you see this applying? A lot of the language when it comes to the regulation and what's being proposed is general and doesn't refer to specific examples. But do you, I know there are, of course, fairly significant differences between provincial standards when it comes to their inspection protocols as well, and that's where some of this concern arises from as well. Do you have specific examples where this is a concern or where this is where kind of the rubber hits the road with if this regulatory change would go ahead?
4: Yeah, I think one of the challenges is there's a lack of awareness amongst, different folks on Parliament Hill and within the federal government of exactly how the meat sector operates and how these, how these licenses are doled out, what different types of meats processors process on a weekly basis. I'll give you an example. There's a federally licensed meat processor in Quebec that is very much advertised. You go on their website, they are a beef processor. But if you ask their owner and CEO, hey, do you process any other meats? On a weekly basis, they actually do goat, lamb, and sheep. But you wouldn't know that if you just went on their website. So I think a challenge is a bit of a lack of awareness. So let's say you're a sheep producer in Quebec and you don't see that there's a federally licensed establishment anywhere near you by just doing a simple Google search. You may not go into, the details of Safe Food for Canadians regulations, licenses, and all that. That takes, a few steps to get there. Then you may think that there's a lack of capacity. And I think a lot of those messages are being communicated to our elected officials and federal government officials. And so now they're coming to this problem with maybe a lack of awareness of what that capacity looks like, because we're continuously told that there's a lack of capacity in different regions. In the actual proposed amendments, they say there's a lack of capacity in Prince Edward Island, New Brunswick, the Ontario-Quebec border, Manitoba, Saskatchewan, and the BC-Alberta border. And I can tell you for all five of those regions, there's actually overcapacity where there's meat processors that can certainly take on more meat. They can take on different meats. They just need to have that conversation with producers that are maybe feeling challenged. So we continue to communicate that with the federal government, showing them that there is capacity, but we're fighting an uphill battle here.
3: Say I'm a small abattoir, though, Kyle, close to a provincial border, and there's animals across the border, or I'd like to restaurants across the border that I'd like to deal with. I'm not interested in the ongoing cost, though, of paying a CFIA inspector to work and be part of the operations at my facility. Is there a way that abattoir that provincial boundary could become less of a hurdle without compromising the federally inspected system?
4: Yeah, look, if you're, let's talk about an example here. Let's say you're a provincially licensed meat processor in Northern Ontario, right on the border with Quebec. And on the Quebec side, you're a beef processor, and on the Quebec side, you have cattle that could, come over an hour and be processed at your facility. If you bring over that cattle to your facility, you process them and send it back to Quebec, that provincial beef processor is making more money by processing more meat. And so our argument still is on the return of investment. If you have now cattle coming over to your plant, you're making more money. I'm sure you're going to make a lot more money than it takes to actually invest in the federal food safety standards. So our argument still is, come up to the federal level, make that investment. Let's not dilute. Let's not carve out our Safe Food for Canadians regulations. The government industry has spent decades building up this standard, decades building up the reputation we have here in Canada. I think it's a very risky move to be carving out these regulations. And I would remind your listeners that about 95% of meat processed in Canada is federally licensed. Only about 5% of meat processed is from provincially licensed facilities. And within that 5%, it's really only about 5% of that 5% that's asking for these proposed amendments. So really we're talking about the 0.5% of the industry here in Canada and going ahead and potentially risking the 99%

0: percent with not only domestic food safety, but also international market access. So that's where I don't necessarily see the benefits of taking this risky move by the federal government. And so that's why we're pretty categorically opposed to any dilution of the Safe Food for Canadians regulations.
1: Is there any risk that international countries that we deal with internationally, where we import meat from, where they would be able to import, we would force us to import other, have different standards on imports if we let provincial meat cross lines, cross provincial lines?
0: Yeah, so what's funny is the union that represents CFI workers actually brought this issue up with the Government of Canada in a previous consultation, where you are risking regulatory consistency, where now you have a different standard for meat that is crossing provincial borders and a different standard for meat that's crossing international borders. And so then the question is, importers of meat into Canada from other countries, why must they meet this different standard versus other facilities within the country meeting a lower standard or a differently held standard? So that question has still been asked. I know that a WTO notification was put out when these proposed amendments were put out. So the CFI and the Government of Canada is still waiting for international markets to respond. But I would not be surprised if there was a response through that WTO channel that focuses directly on the importation of meat here in Canada and having an unfair two-tiered system where, some facilities in Canada have an easier system, while those companies outside of Canada trying to import meat into our country need to face the higher standard that our federally licensed establishments have to meet as well. So we'll see what it comes out of that. But I would not be surprised if we saw comments from some of those hypersensitive markets I was speaking about, such as Japan.
1: Mm-hmm. All right. Well, we'll definitely follow the consultations and where things go in terms of that topic, Kyle. But there is another big regulatory change that the federal government has announced. This one was this past week. I said earlier that these were both this past week. I know the interprovincial one was a few weeks earlier. But the change to loosen the restrictions on what's allowed in feed, a post-BSE rule around specified risk materials, SRMs. Those of us who were in the industry years ago remember using that abbreviation a lot. Can you bring us up to speed on what the government's proposing on this front and what it means for the cattle sector?
0: Yeah, so it's actually great news for the cattle sector and the beef sector. Look, the Canadian Meat Council and the Canadian Cattle Association have been working on this for over 5 years since Canada received its BSE-free status. And it's really about coordinating and harmonizing our regulations with what our American competitors face. And so here in Canada, federal beef processors spend about $30 million extra dollars a year in terms of ensuring that that they follow these specified risk material regulations. While in the U.S., they can cut off a lot more from the carcass than they can here in Canada, and so they're actually saving all of that money. So this is all around ensuring our regulations are harmonized with our largest competitor, also our largest trading partner, so that if cattle is delivered to a beef processor in the U.S. or if it's delivered to a beef processor in Canada, both operations can remove the same amount of meat from that carcass as possible, and so it just ensures that companies here in Canada who have been following all the regulations, ensuring that specified risk material doesn't make it into doesn't go past the facility, spending all those dollars, ensuring all of that, now can save that money and reinvest it into their operations.
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17: From the national newsroom of the Canadian Press, I'm Naira Ahmed. Play is underway between defending champion Argentina and Spain in the FIFA World Cup final in East Rutherford, New Jersey. As the tournament comes to an end, so does Canada's role as one of the three host countries, part of the 104 games that spread across Canada, Mexico, and the United States. Fans in Toronto are watching the game, reflecting on the tournament.
18: It's sad that the tournament is ending, but it's one of the best World Cup finals in a really long time because all of my favorite players are playing in it, and there is a win-win situation for me.
17: Toronto hosted 6 matches and Vancouver 7 during the first Men's World Cup staged across Canada. The tournament brought supporters from around the world to both Canadian cities and turned public spaces into soccer gathering places. The federal government will soon deny entry to foreign nationals who in the past 21 days have set foot in the Democratic Republic of Congo.
19: The Public Health Agency of Canada says the new temporary measure is to mitigate the risk of importing the deadly Ebola disease. The measure will come into effect Monday night at 11:59 p.m. Eastern Time. Commercial and private air carriers are also not allowed to board those foreign nationals on flights into the country. The World Health Organization has said Congo's current Ebola epidemic has become the third largest on record, resulting in more than 2,100 reported cases and 864 deaths. Don Mitchell, the Canadian Press.
17: Now the latest on wildfires burning around the country. A wildfire northeast of Halifax is now being held after burning out of control for days. Nova Scotia officials say ground crews will continue battling the Mooseland Road fire, but several aircrafts that were previously involved in suppression efforts are not expected to be used today. Local and provincial crews have been fighting that fire since Wednesday. Meanwhile, wildfires continue to burn across Ontario and prompt evacuations. Now local authorities have access to Canada's National Public Alerting System. Ontario mayors, First Nations chiefs, police chiefs, and other government and emergency management officials can now request that alert-ready messages be sent to residents via television, radio, and mobile devices. Those alerts are usually used to alert the public to emergencies. The province has faced criticism for its handling of some evacuations. Nearly 200 active wildfires are raging in the northern part of the province. And firefighters in British Columbia are battling more blazes today after a rash of lightning strikes lit new wildfires across the province in recent days. And Christopher Nolan's The Odyssey launched with an estimated $124.5 million in domestic ticket sales and another $139.6 million from overseas. That's an even better debut than Oppenheimer and marks the filmmaker's best opening since 2012's The Dark Knight Rises. With a production budget of $250 million, it's among the most expensive R-rated movies ever made. This is the Canadian Press. In sports, the end of the FIFA World Cup is today with Lionel Messi and defending champion Argentina taking on Spain for the Global Soccer Crown this afternoon in East Rutherford, New Jersey. The game is set for 3 p.m. Eastern. The match will cap the largest ever World Cup tournament of 48 teams and 104 games spread across Canada, Mexico, and the United States. Post Malone headlines the closing ceremony starting 90 minutes before the final, and the first ever halftime show has Justin Bieber, Madonna, and Shakira among the headliners. The Chicago White Sox had a 3-0 win in the rubber match against the Toronto Blue Jays this afternoon. The White Sox opened the series with a 12-4 victory Friday, and the Jays responded with a 1-0 win yesterday. Next, the Blue Jays 4-game series against the AL East leaders, Tampa Bay Rays, will take place on Monday. And in CFL action, it's Drew Brown against his former team as the Winnipeg Blue Bombers visit the Ottawa Redblacks tonight. From the Canadian Press, I'm Naira Ahmed.
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10: 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Today, we hear from the Elks' longest-serving employee, Dwayne Mandrusiak, who remembers some of the personalities he has worked with over the years.
1: Who stands out? Which players, there's probably too many to even mention, but which players really stand out to you over the years that you maybe you're still friends with and still keep in contact with?
21: Well, Cap is one, without a doubt. And Wilkie, we used to be, we were like the three grumpy old men. We'd go golfing all the time and stuff, and Cap and I stay in touch. And when Cap, the first time I met Cap was a big event for us, and I tell a lot of people how he came into the locker room. Mr. Kimmel came into the locker room and said, "You got to stay late because Sam Britz was a great linebacker with us, but blew his knee out." And he says, "We got a guy coming in from the Dallas Cowboys, and he's got to show up tonight. He's showing up tonight. We need him for practice because we only have a couple days for a game." And so I was late at night. It was like 9 o'clock, and Cap came in the door, and he was in a baby blue suit, three-piece suit. His hair was perfect. He smelled great, and I'm like, "Holy shit, who is this guy?" And he shakes his head. I'm Danny Ray Cap. I said, "I'm Dwayne Mandrusiak. I'm the equipment manager here, head equipment guy. I'm pleased to meet you." And just then, Wilkie walked out of the film room, and he had his white t-shirt on with a V-neck cut on it, and a bunch of spit from the chew that he had on his shirt. He wore his brown dress pants, which were too short, and white socks. And I said, "Tom, come on over. I want you to meet somebody." And I said, "Danny Kepley, this is Tom Wilkinson." He goes, "Hi, Tom, nice to meet you." And he goes, "Do you work for Dwayne?" And he goes, "I'm the starting quarterback." And he looked at me and I went, "Yeah, he is." And years later, Cap told me, I said, "I wanted to go outside and call my agent to get me out of here, but they were two integral parts of the five in a row." Hugh said he treated the players like men. You'll govern yourself.
1: What a great era that was, eh? There's so many great players, and everybody around this town knew nothing but winning, right?
21: And we all grew up together, which we all had kids. Our kids knew each other, and I knew I'd been there a long time when I started suiting the players' kids up.
1: 18 Grey Cup games.
21: Yeah.
1: 11 wins.
21: Yeah.
1: Wow. That you must feel blessed when you think back on being involved in so many championship games like that.
21: So fortunate, I'll tell you what. I often wondered what my life would have been like if I hadn't gone and done that taping stuff. But one thing I get a chuckle of is the 2015 Grey Cup in Winnipeg. I participated in more Grey Cup games than all the players on both teams did. So it was kind of cool.
1: Yeah, that is cool. I guess just longevity and doing your job right, it kept you around for so long. Is there one Grey Cup you remember more than the others?
21: Well, the first one, it was so cold out, it was about, rainy, but our first win in 75, I remember.
1: Yeah.
21: The
1: Where was it?
21: In Calgary.
1: Calgary.
21: And the streaker that ran across. And,
1: yep.
21: And, it was so cold, but it was, we had gone to 73 and 74 and lost, and it looked like we were going to lose again, and it was the start of something that was pretty cool.
1: Yeah, for sure. So 11 Grey Cup wins, that means you've been to 11 really good parties.
21: Yeah, you know what? The one good one was in 82. Alice and I got married 5 days after the Grey Cup, and that was December 3rd. And we used to, Hugh Campbell used to say, is it December 3rd at 4, or the 3rd at 4, or the 4th at 3? And we just partied right from the Sunday before to me walking down the aisle.
1: Yeah.
21: That was probably my best memory of it.
1: That's pretty cool. That's pretty cool. So 11 wins, 11 rings too, right? Where are they? How often do you bring those out? I see you got a couple on today, right?
21: Yeah, I go back. They're at a bank in a safety deposit box, which I go and see every once in a while and just change them over. I like to wear one new, what I consider the new ones, the last three, and then I wear something from the five in a row.
1: A lot of guys... get one ring and like to wear it, you have 11 and you rotate them. That's that's pretty cool.
21: And my my kids, Matt has two from when he worked with me, and Mackenzie has three, and Allison has one when they gave her 93. So we have 17 rings in our family.
1: I don't know if this happened any other years, but I remember Ed Hervey in 2015 talking about how you helped design the ring for 2015.
21: I had a say in the 203, 205, and 215. So that's a special part for me. I brought some tradition into it, and in the 203 we stayed down in Toronto for the blackout, if you remember, and we put a black diamond on the side of the ring, which is really cool. Yeah.
1: Well, I was lucky enough to get one in 2015. So
21: yeah, I was happy
1: you did a great job on it. I thank you for that.
21: I was happy that you did.
1: That's great. I want to go back. First, your kids working with you and for you in the dressing room. That must have been such a cool experience to have them. They grew up around the team, obviously, but then to kind of take that next step and work with the team in the dressing room and work with you, that must have been awesome.
21: Yeah, you know what? When I first started, I said, don't call me dad. I'm not your dad at work. I'm your boss. And so they called me, instead of Dwayne, they called me Wayne, and they still call me Wayne. But I was telling people their bedrooms were pigsties at home, but when they left every night, the locker room was immaculate. And but I'd still go around and fix things that I liked. But they worked their balls off, and they were two of the. I'm not saying it because they're my kids, but they grew up so they're comfortable with it. But they were two really great helpers. And Rob Strecker was like a kid. One of my sons, Robbie and I worked together so long that it worked out really well.
1: Update me on them. What are they both doing now?
21: Mackenzie's a fireman. He'd been there for about 15 years now, and Matt works for the Edmonton Community Foundation, where he raises money for nonprofit organizations and stuff, and I'm proud of both of them.
1: Another guy, he's not your son, but kind of is, Joey Moss. How did he become? We know the story, his relationship with Wayne through Vicky. How did he become part of the Eskimo family back in the day?
21: Well, you know, Wayne called me in 1983, I think, and he said, this is Wayne Gretzky.
1: I got to stop you there just to say this. That's how legendary Dwayne Mandruziak is, because he just uttered the phrase, Wayne called me up. But anyway, continue.
21: And he said, he explained the story about Joey being with the Oilers and how when he was with the Oilers, he his motor skills and his speech therapy and stuff were improved. But then in the offseason, he just sat and watched wrestling, so he kind of digressed. But he said, can Joe work for you? He'll work hard. I'll make sure he does, and I'll pay for him. And I said, no, we'll pay for Joe. And he said, I'll send Sparky over to see you, because you know, Sparky will fill you in on what Joe does. So Sparky came over, and I'd known Spark for a while by then, and he said, be careful, because he's smarter than he looks, and he is a smart guy. And so he explained how much he did. He did the laundry with the Oilers, and he vacuumed, and so I started out that way. And the first day he was working with us, I said, you go vacuum, I'm going to work in the back room. And my two assistants at that time were Rob Strecker and Rick Holmes, and they were straightening the lockers out, and I could hear the vacuum going, and I was working in the back, and I thought I better go and check on him. And Joe was sitting in a locker, and Robbie and Rick were vacuuming. And I said, what's going on here? I said, are you okay? And Robbie said, he hurt his arm. He says he can't vacuum. So I walked over, and I said, is your arm hurt? And he goes, yeah, it really hurts. And I said, well, then I guess no cold beer after we're finished. And he pushed me out of the way and grabbed the vacuum. He said, I'm okay now. Yeah. But Robbie and Rick left, and Joey, I went to see. I'm finishing up everything in the locker, in the equipment room, and I go out, and Joey is picking the sock lint with his fingers off of the carpet, and I thought, I'm gonna have to pick up my game with this guy. But he was amazing, because he won most of our dancing contests, and he beat JC wrestling most days. But he was amazing when a guy was released. Everybody stays away from the guy because you don't know what to say. Joe would put his arm around him, tell him he loved him, and you'll be okay.
1: He was a great man. There's no doubt about that. I was fortunate enough to get to know him a lot when I worked for the Oilers, and got to see him every day. And it was a cool moment for me when Joey said my name, and he said, you know, because he would say good morning to everybody, right? And he'd always, I don't know if he worked with you guys or not the way, but he'd always say my first and last name. And he'd always say, hi, Morley Scott. Hi, Morley Scott. And that's when that happened, I thought that's pretty cool. He only knows my name. I'm famous.
21: Well, we'd come home at night and he would give Allison a kiss on the cheek and a pat on the butt. And he'd go to the fridge and grab two beers and pop them open so we could have one. And we'd go and sit in the hot tub. And it was like Groundhog Day, but it was a great Groundhog Day.
1: Yeah, for sure. I remember when we were doing hockey, for about three straight home games, he took us off the air in the postgame show. We couldn't figure out why. We just shut down. And we found out later that it was Joey unplugging our equipment downstairs because in the morning, Sparky told Joey that when you vacuum, plug the vacuum in there. And that's then later in the day, our engineers would come in and plug our stuff in there. So Sparky said to plug it in there. So he pulled out what was in there and plugged in the vacuum and went to work. So it was he did his job. He was a great worker, wasn't he?
21: Yeah. You know what? He'd go to the Oilers and come back to us. And I'd say, you're in charge of the laundry. And he'd go to the machines. And we had the programs numbered in. And he would hit that number. I remember it from 4 months ago. And it was amazing. I mean, he took such pride in his work.
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1: I want to throw some names at you and just get a sense or two about these guys. As we talked about earlier, so many players have come through your doors, and you've put equipment on and helped. Let's start with Warren Moon.
21: Too cool for school. Never panicked. It was amazing that he could roll to his left and turn his body, the upper body, and throw back to the right and throw it 60 yards on the line. He was, he came in with a ton of ability, but he really worked hard, and I credit Tom Wilkinson for being the kind of guy who was not afraid to help a young guy. You know, and Tom and Warren had said that all the time, that with Tom Wilkinson helped him become the quarterback that he is.
1: Yeah,
21: he treated us great. It was great respect and stuff.
1: And it's so cool to me that he went on to have such fame, and he's in the American Hall of Fame as well as Canadian Hall of Fame, but he still comes back. He doesn't forget about us, right? He still comes back and visits. He was here last year for the 75th anniversary, and every couple of years, Warren Moon's coming back for a game, which is always excellent.
21: Yeah, you know what? And he's the same guy he was when he left, you know? And I remember the first time I saw him, I went to a convention in the States, and he was there with Douglas shoulder pads, and the lineup was a mile long to get his autograph, and I kind of stuck my head in and said, "Hey, Warren, I just wanted to say hi, congratulations." And Warren said, "They're supposed to be here for another 5 minutes, but if you let me talk to my friend from this is Dwayne Mandrosiak, he's a co-manager at the team when I was in Canada, I want to catch up with him. I'll stay here for as long as I have to." So it was really cool.
1: Excellent. Gizmo.
21: One of the funniest guys, him and Donnie Wilson, we'd be flying commercial and it would be dark and everyone would be sleeping, and those two guys would be going on how fat your mom is, you know, and you could hear him laughing. One of the greatest, I'll tell you what, he returned 26 punts for touchdowns but had 28 called back on penalties. And you look at that and think, that is amazing. And now him and I do a little, like I said, the golfing thing, and he's a 5 handicapper, and really he entertains the crowd.
1: He's entertaining, that's for sure. There's no doubt about that. Chris Morris.
21: One of the toughest guys. When you talk about Kepley and the Oilers talk about Kevin Lowe, you got to be like Big Chris. Chris would come off of the, they say he's hurt his knee, and the trainer would say, "Chris is out," and Chris would go, "No, he's not." And he'd go back out there, and I'm thinking, that's one tough son of a gun.
1: Michael Riley.
21: my nemesis. He would do the Birdman, and I'm not going to tell you what that incurs, but it was not fun. But he was a great guy, great locker room guy. You could tell when he came in that he had experience of being in the league for a while, because we used to say that it's like the captain in hockey is the team leader. The quarterback is the team leader, and his wife is the team leader for the wives. And they both picked that up, and Mike was great. I mean, he's a fireman down in Washington State, and one of the favorite guys I've ever worked with.
1: Yeah, he told me a story when he came back last year for the 75th. I think it was either the night before the game or the night before the dinner. He said, "I was over at Wheezy's house. We were sitting in the basement looking at all his stuff and watching a football game," right?
21: Yeah.
1: I can't remember who else he said was there, but it was
21: Matt Dunnigan.
1: Yeah, that's right. That's right, yeah.
21: Ricky Ray. And Mike Riley, and they're watching the game, and they're talking about the stuff, and I sitting there, I turned to my kids, I said, "We're sitting here with 3 Hall of Famers watching a football game, and they're analyzing it." And then Matt Dunnigan says, "About one play, what do you think about this play, Wheezy?" And I said, "I think the guy needs to pull his socks up. That's my part of this thing, you know." So we had a good laugh over that.
1: Can I ask you about your health? How are you doing?
21: I'm doing all right.
1: Yeah.
21: It's going on almost 15 years with Parkinson's. I just got a new doctor. My doctor retired, and we did a bunch of base stuff, which you could tell where you're kind of lined up from when you first started. And I'm in the ballpark. Things haven't changed much, but you have to be when you take your medication. I talked to a couple guys who become Parkinson's patients. They tell you to take 7 pills or however many you take them. It's not like if you had an infection and 7 days into the 10 days you're supposed to take it, you stop. You don't stop. You take it on the every prescribed time. And it's just it's the attitude that you take to it. Yeah. You know, I continue to play with my grandkids, chase them, run them around, and keep myself moving. And as long as you're moving, you're doing all right.
1: Well, congratulations on outlasting your doctor. It's always nice when your doctor retires and you still need another doctor. That's always a good sign, right?
21: Well, you know what? They get then you revert back to the young guys that are aggressively. My yeah. new doctor is kind of I kind of like him.
1: Your thoughts on this year? How have you enjoyed watching the football this year? Tough start, obviously, to the season, but it's been a lot of fun of late.
21: Well, people don't understand. I know how bad it was when we got back in. There was a lot of stuff that had been neglected, and it takes time for you have a bunch of different players from different parts of the country and in different countries, and you have it takes some time for them to gel, and the fans have to, I would tell that to people, be patient. This is good. They got a good group of kids. I mean, I can't tell you, like in all the years I've been around football, I can't tell you any plays, but they can't tell me what shoulder pad to wear. Yeah. So I look at this team and think, this is nobody wants to play us right now. We're on the swing, and I think it's, you know, it's you can see the influence of Mark Killam and Ed Hervey and Chris Morris and just in the office. You know, it's hot out, and Ed brings in popsicles, you know, which he used to do before. And Chris lines up floats and stuff for us, the blizzards and stuff. And so it's bringing back the family.
1: Yeah, and they had the barbecue for the families, too, a few weeks ago. You can tell that the culture's changing.
21: Well, and you know, when nobody leaves the barbecue, everyone leaves at the end when you're supposed to.
1: Yeah.
21: That you know that it's a good deal. Yeah. You know, and I've got to meet some of the wives again, it felt like it did when I was working here, years ago.
1: Did you know Mark Killam at all while he was in Calgary? Did you have any conversations or relationship with him at all?
21: You know, being around the league so long, you go back out, you go to warm up and game day and stuff, and coach walks by, "Hi, coach, how you doing?" And Mark and I started at that, and then we started asking, stopping and talking a little bit more. So I always respected him, and I told the kids, "You don't stay in one organization for 20 years if you're a bad guy." And he certainly isn't a bad guy. He's good with the players, and he reminds me of the early days with Jason Moss. The players love him, and they will do whatever they have to do.
1: Yeah. You know? He wants to do everything the right way, too. Right?
21: Absolutely,
1: which is what we need around here, right?
21: Yeah, and you know what? That comes with it some a little bit of. Trials and tribulation, so to speak, because you don't know if there's one guy isn't buying in, that affects everybody. But they've made some moves, and I think they're great moves, and I think we're going to be okay.
1: I think so too. A couple of weeks ago, you were on the road trip. What was that like being back on the road with the team?
21: That was fun. I was hung out with my buddy Eric Keach, Mooch. Mooch worked with the Ottawa Rough Riders in the late 80s, you know, the late 70s, early 80s, and we beat him. He was working with him when we beat him in 81, so I've got that over him. But it was neat to be back on the road and get to visit with some of the people I know in Ottawa. I went to Dale Potter's house out in the country and spent some time with him, and we had to those kind of check those things off.
1: Nice. You can check off the Alberta Sports Hall of Fame too. You got inducted there this past year in the springtime with George Hopkins. How cool was it to go in with him? Does the same job as you for so long in Calgary. You guys had the team rivalry, but the friendship as well.
21: Well, we've said we're best of friends for 362 days a year, or 52 days a year, and then for 3 days, or however many times we play each other, we hate each other. And George and I go back a long ways, and we stay in touch all throughout the winter and everything. It's two old men checking up on each other. But I got to speak first when we were at the Red Deer, and I said, I'm so happy to be going in with George Hopkins. That means I won't be the shortest guy being inducted this year. And he had a good laugh, and I made some T-shirts up that said, I'm going into the Alberta Sports Hall of Fame with this butte, and I wouldn't want it any other way. Nice. So it was kind of cool. I got one for his wife and my wife, and for him and I. So it's good. And George was here last weekend, and we had a good visit. And
1: So the health is good. You got kids. You got grandkids. What's the future hold for Dwayne Mandruziak? Are you gonna keep doing this? Are you gonna keep working, or is this gonna be?
21: I will keep working in some capacity somewhere. If they want me back, then I'd certainly would look at it. And it's like anything I did, I do. If it's not fun anymore, then I'm out.
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1: After some grumbling from communities over concerns on traffic and parking, the provincial government has launched a complaint line for bike lanes. Yeah, it's very simple. You fill out a form, you detail your concerns, let us know if it's underutilized, does it create congestion, hurt EMS times, does it take away from parking or businesses, what have you. And they're going to take that information and they're going to craft legislation this fall that could allow them to basically dip into communities and say, hey, you can't build that bike lane, or you got to get rid of that bike lane that you've already invested money into. Basically, Transportation Minister Devin Dreesen has said that transportation networks need to put people first. That's what he says. That's his mantra when it comes to saying that communities are overreaching with some of these bike lanes. And want to get another perspective on that. Our next guest certainly has some thoughts, and he's got to create a way to try and make that understood. The co-founder of Tough Hill E-Bikes, also a creator of the hashtag Pave the Bow, a new petition launching to emphasize Devin Dreesen's plan to take out existing municipal bike lanes. Brian Hill with us today. Good morning, Brian.
2: Hey, good morning, Courtney.
1: So let's, real quickly, before we get into the issue of this hotline and the government reaching into the municipal affairs on this, what's this petition about?
2: Well, when I read about the article and the intention to remove bike lanes, I thought, let's get satirical about this.
1: Okay.
2: And I started thinking, you know, let's go much further than just taking out a 1.5-meter bike lane. When I take a look at the Bow River Valley in Calgary, isn't that a massive opportunity? I mean, it's the stats on it are embarrassing. There's very few people commuting on that river every day. There's very little gas tax or property tax generated by that river. Why don't we pave over that and just create a beautiful freeway that could lead right into downtown Calgary?
1: There you go.
2: That was the petition that was created, and it kind of blew up on LinkedIn and on the socials, and people signed the petition, and it generated a lot of conversation.
1: Indeed. Yeah, suffice it to say, don't give anybody any ideas, is all I'm going to say, Brian. So let's talk about, I guess, the news of the day here in this online forum, basically trying to gauge opinion. And, I mean, here's the thing. There's nothing wrong on the surface with this, because don't you want government to gauge opinion?
2: Well, I think so. I think you want government to gauge opinion in an earnest way, however. And when I look, I was just online this morning. I read Rick Bell's article. I clicked into the online complaints hotline, if you will, on the provincial government website. And it really is just about soliciting complaints about bike lanes. And so I guess we're still waiting for the bike lanes have made me healthier and happier and safer hotline to be set up. I haven't seen that one coming yet. I imagine it's coming soon. It just doesn't feel like an earnest way to really understand. And of course, you have to understand the cost benefit of any infrastructure, be it roads, cycling, whatever it may be. But this isn't the way to do it.
1: Part of this, I think, in terms of the gauging of opinion, we actually do have some tangible numbers up here in Edmonton. But the minister was saying that, hey, we asked Calgary for data on this. We want to get a better sense as to what the ridership, the usership on these lanes are. And he was saying, hey, look, Calgary sent us incomplete data. We don't know information on the exact number of riders on each bike lane. We've got that information here in Edmonton. So, you know, the minister basically saying that in Calgary, maybe playing a little fast and loose with some of the information, and that, you know, we need to find a better way to gauge what the opinions are.
2: Well, and that's a good point. You have to have data to make an informed decision that's going to benefit the most people in your city or your community. Mm-hmm. But I think in Calgary, like, there's a really interesting case study, if you go online, and the city has that available, that's all about the cycle track system in downtown Calgary. And there's some really solid numbers there that highlight how bike trips increase substantially as soon as safe and separate bike infrastructure was installed. And what's really neat is that it's not just the usual suspects that are out there biking, like middle-aged dudes in Lycra like me. It's all kinds of people that as soon as they feel safe on the roads, they choose to get that bike out of the garage and see if they can't ride into work or to go get the groceries or whatever that might look like. So there is some good data that I've been reviewing lately that people might be interested in.
1: The minister is going to be here in Edmonton today. He's got an availability at 3 o'clock in a community where there's concern about bike lanes basically taking away street parking, where street parking is the only parking that folks have there. There was another case about a week and a half, 2 weeks ago, where there was a situation where on-street parking was going to be completely eliminated along a lengthy stretch of a major route here in Edmonton. One councillor found an alternative path that seemed to assuage a lot of those fears, a lot of those concerns. I think there is a sense out there, certainly in the big cities, that amongst those who don't see eye to eye with bike lanes, that a lot of times the consultation process, they're basically putting the cart before the horse. They're getting the bike lane plan and paid for before they actually talk to people in the communities that are affected.
2: Hey, well, and in any type of project like that, consultation is key. You know, I'm a huge cyclist, but also I've got a minivan. I've got three kids. Mm-hmm. They need to get around town. So I'm not a cycling extremist. I would not be in favor of ramming through a bike lane project just because it's a bike lane project. Mm-hmm. It absolutely needs community consultation. There's some projects that make sense and others that wouldn't. I think the key thing here is saying, hey, how do we, in a large, dynamic, and growing city like Edmonton or like Calgary, how do we make sure people have choice for how they get from A to B?
1: There. Here's a question, and this is the one that it gets tossed at me when, or I see quite a bit, which is, you know what, everyone is probably open to the concept of a bike lane unless it happens to be in their neighborhood along their street. Would you be a NIMBY type person if the city of Calgary decided that they wanted to put a sectioned off bike lane in front of your house?
2: Well, I think on that front, I would be ecstatic. More bike lanes around my house. I bike a lot of places. I send my kids on bikes, which I'm a bit nervous about sometimes, but I send them out to go. Just this morning, they're doing volunteering at a camp, and they're biking there. Okay. And so the more bike lanes that existed, for me to feel safe about them getting to where they need to get to, I'd be all for that, for sure.
1: Yeah, and the other element on this, of course, as we talk about this online form, is that this is going to guide the legislation that the province will introduce this fall. This is the one thing that I have a little bit of an issue with, right? I can understand concerns that communities have about parking and about other elements, you know, and basically taking away or creating congestion and everything. And I'm glad to see some of the projects here in Edmonton getting a sober second look. My concern, and I suspect you're going to agree with me on this, which is just that I do worry that, you know, if the government keeps traipsing into municipal affairs like this one, it could open the door to even more provincial management of municipal affairs. I sense you probably agree with me on that, though.
2: Well, and I read, so the Rick Bell article that I just read recently, you look at the comments, they're blowing up. Like, people have a lot to say about this. And a big part of the comment reaction is, why is the provincial government getting into this lane, which they don't really belong in right now? Mm. I think that part of it is so clear to me. But the other thing that really gets me going is the idea of kind of creating a spark of division between neighbors, you know, but trying to pit cyclists against drivers, when the vast majority of cases, cyclists are also drivers, and drivers are also cyclists. And so what this does is it heightens that divide, and it does not leave a good taste in my mouth as I think about the way forward for our communities is to find ways to find common ground with one another, to know that our neighbors, whether they're cyclists or drivers, they're just trying to get to where they want to get to safely and efficiently. And so what we really need to do is think as Albertans creatively and innovatively to find ways for us all to get there. It's not an either or, it can be a both and. So don't take the bait. That would be my message for Albertans on this. Don't take that bait. We can find creative ways to solve this problem.
1: Yeah, well, it's obviously going to be something that ramps up here in the next little while once we do see that legislation this fall, to see just how much of a, you know, reaching into the municipal affairs that the provincial government takes on this particular file. Brian, I appreciate you hopping on today, and safe travels out there on the bike lanes.
2: Hey, yeah, thanks a lot. You too. Appreciate you having me on.
1: Hey, go. It's Brian Hill, co-founder of Tough Hill E-Bikes. He's making the case for, you know, why he doesn't think that this online petition, or online petition, this online forum, this hotline, if you will, he doesn't think that it's honest, it's earnest. He thinks that the UCP has already made up its mind in terms of how it's going to approach handling bike lanes at the municipal level. And here's the thing, like I said, I mean, we have seen instances where absolutely the city has moved too fast, too quickly, probably has not consulted with folks in the community.
3: 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And there's no place we'd rather be. Everything we are is windows and doors. 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
4: An interesting situation in rural Alberta. And here's the thing. I grew up in a lot of small towns. When I graduated in Lloydminster. And we had 67 kids in my class. And that was the biggest school I've ever been in. Prior to that, I'd never had more than 20 kids in the same grade as me. In fact, a couple of years, I had eight kids in my grade. And that is the nature of small town living. But even, you know, with desks and lockers to spare, we still showed up Monday to Friday, every single day, hung around till the 3:30 bell. But as Alberta as a whole deals with a few different wrinkles, including a growing demand for educators. The pinch is being felt more so in rural areas where recruitment can be tricky, and we're starting to see some funding issues, rather, in those communities. And let's take a look at Bymore School. That's a hamlet about 250 kilometers southeast of Edmonton here. They have the penny pinch. They're having some fiscal issues, and as a result, they've cut their staff of four teachers down to three. What that means in real terms is that they're going to be transitioning to a four-day work week. And they aren't the only ones. There have been a couple of schools that have done this over the years, and we've seen 14 rural schools shut for good since 2019. So what's going on here, and what does it mean for students, teachers, and families in those communities, and frankly, what does it mean for those communities? Joined now by education policy professor at the University of Alberta, Daryl Hunter, with us this afternoon. Good day.
5: Good afternoon.
4: So, broadly speaking, are you surprised to see these struggles that we're seeing in rural schools, in these rural communities, whether it's some closing down or some of them having to basically cut office hours?
5: No, I'm not surprised. Again, there's a long-term trend here on the prairies. Rural depopulation, people moving to larger urban centers, putting pressure on schools because they don't have the students attending schools that they used to have. And it's creating all sorts of financial difficulties, but it's also creating stresses in the small communities as well.
4: Yeah, and I guess the question around this in the case of Bymore is a funding issue, because they talk about how they've gone from, I think, 35 students down to 32, I think was the number that I understood. And as a result of that little shift, that means they lose out on $260,000 in provincial block funding. And, you know, obviously the province says, look, we're doing our best to help the rural communities to stay afloat, to be able to give them the money they need to. You know, I mean, what's the sense in terms of them having the resources that they need?
5: Them meaning the local community?
4: Yeah, yeah. The schools, yeah.
5: Again, if you were to take a look at the history of Alberta, the history of Saskatchewan, from whence I come,
4: yeah.
5: At one time there were small schools scattered throughout the prairies, the small one-room schools. In the 1940s, they consolidated. They started busing students greater and greater distances to have larger student bodies in schools, student mm-hmm. groups in schools. But the long-term trend has continued.
4: Indeed, it has. And I want to talk about the ramifications of, you know, what's happening in Bymore, what happens when these schools do close, right? Because 4-day week

0: They're still going to meet the required education hours, as I understand it. Basically, they're going to have longer Mondays and Thursdays to ensure that the math does add up. What does, I guess, the shorter week and these longer days, what does that mean for students in terms of the learning process? Is that still kosher, or what do we know about this type of process and the impact on how kids learn?
1: I think there's a body of research there that shows that the younger the student, the more impact it has on the student's learning. So to go from a five-day week and to rearrange the hours so yeah. that you have 4 hours inevitably means a longer day for students. And for the younger students, you know, grade one, kindergarten, grade one, two, three, they're putting a longer day in at school. Add to that the hours they're spending on school buses to get to schools. Mm-hmm. It can make for a very long day for some of those elementary students.
0: Yeah, and I imagine, you know, obviously the impact would be different, but it would be a big shift for teachers too.
1: Yeah, I mean, we're talking about a K-8 school, so yeah. There's 8, 9 grades. To go from 4 teachers to 3 teachers really means that there's, 3, 4 students per grade? Mm-hmm. 4 students per grade? And you divide that by the number of teachers who are available, that means that they're teaching multiple grades. And that means a substantial change in how a teacher approaches organizing their day.
0: Yeah, making sure that every student gets the same amount of time, the same amount of teaching that is required here. The drawback, I guess, to closing the school, I mean, obviously many of them, but if it closes, the folks who work there say that in some instances, students would have to take 3 hours. It would be a bus ride that would be 3 hours long. That's an interesting consideration because, you know, if we keep closing these schools, I mean, do we run the risk of basically, you know, I mean, are kids going to get lost in the shuffle here?
1: Oh, the students will never get lost, per se, but if it's a 3-hour trip, remember that that's a trip to school mm-hmm. and a trip home at the end of the day. Now, I'm unsure whether that means 3 hours getting on in the bus in the morning and then doing another 3 hours at night, but that's a six hours sitting in a bus just getting to and from the school. That's not a desirable situation, particularly here in the prairies where you've got subarctic climate and storms and hills, for students to be sitting on a bus that length of time.
0: So, I mean, at the end of the day, is all of this inevitable? We're talking about the long-term trends, these, you know, one-room schoolhouses basically dotting the landscape right now as relics of an era gone by and sounding like schools like Bymore, possibly on the precipice of this, you know. Is the fate of rural education, particularly in these smaller communities, is it inevitable that, you know, we're going to have to see these kids bus to a bigger hub?
1: I don't know whether I would use the word inevitable, but you can certainly see the trend, and it relates to agriculture and the mechanization of agriculture. To take, for example, I grew up in rural Saskatchewan on the 3-mile stretch of road on which I lived when I was 6 years old, there were 11 family farms, small units, small holdings, a quarter, two quarters. My father had 5 children. We had 5 quarters of land. Today, there are 2 families there. And my brother is farming, and what was originally a family farm of 5 quarters, my brother is farming 13 quarters. So farm machinery is bigger, bins are bigger, mechanization, tractors, everything is big business. It's no longer a family farm. And I think that same trend is going to continue, in that with mechanization and farming, that fewer and fewer farmers farming larger and larger holdings of land. That affects the size of a school, in that the families aren't there, the kids aren't there.
0: Yep. And in a lot of ways, these schools are the real conduit that are keeping some of these communities alive. Because in Bymore, like I said, the school that they have there, there are more students in the school than technically census status residents in Bymore. And if you close that school, I think you're saying bye to Bymore. So, Daryl, this has been an interesting conversation, a sobering conversation, and certainly hoping that we don't lose communities along the way as that these schools do deal with these issues of funding and teacher recruitment. So appreciate your time today.
1: Sure, no problem. And again, I would really encourage the community of Bymore to start thinking creatively about what it's going to do with the school building when it ends as a school. There's all sorts of creative possibilities there. But in terms of education, certainly the trend is for rural depopulation, and that affecting the small schools.
0: Yeah. Indeed. There you go. It's Daryl Hunter. He's an education policy professor at University of Alberta. Again, if you want to get in on that, 780-451-8800-403-974-8255. I think we got enough time for a few calls after the break. We'll get to you and your thoughts on the conversations we've had here today on the Shea Ganem Show. That's coming up in mere moments.
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9: From the national newsroom of the Canadian Press, I'm Naira Ahmed. Thousands of fans have gathered in Toronto and Vancouver and around Canada to watch the World Cup soccer final between Spain and defending champion Argentina. That brings Canada's month-long tournament celebration to a close. Reflecting on the FIFA World Cup 2026 tournament, Vancouver host committee lead Jesse Adcock says it's been an emotional roller coaster, but was proud of what the city accomplished.
10: To be here on the last day of the final and amongst a sea of smiling faces, I mean, I think the biggest thing that comes to mind is just like pride in terms of what we've been able to accomplish here as a group.
11: The FIFA Fan Festival in East Vancouver quickly emerged as one of the best places in Canada to watch the action outside of a stadium, with a record total of more than 500,000 attendees over the five-week span. Canada is widely expected to enter into a multinational next-generation fighter jet program this week, though not as a full member. International news media have reported for months that Ottawa is poised to sign onto a program to make a sixth-generation fighter with the UK, Japan, and Italy. Canada's eyeing observer status, which means getting access to inside information on the Global Combat Air program before Ottawa decides on anything. Several Canadian cabinet ministers are attending the biannual Farborough Air Show in the UK this week, and an announcement could happen on Tuesday. Meanwhile, the federal government will soon deny entry to foreign nationals who, in the past 21 days, have set foot in the Democratic Republic of Congo. The Public Health Agency of Canada says the new temporary measures is due to the risk of importing the deadly Ebola disease. It insists the overall health risk to Canadians remains low, and the cautious approach will take effect on Monday night. There are no domestic cases of Ebola reported from people returning from countries suffering outbreaks. As over 100 wildfires continue to burn in British Columbia, one near Pemberton is now being held. That means the Single Hill wildfire is projected to remain within its current boundaries. The BC Wildfire Service says the current evacuation alert for parts of the village of Pemberton and the evacuation order for an area south of the community remain in place. And a pit found in eastern Quebec has been confirmed to be a 390-million-year-old meteorite impact crater.
12: In late 2023, amateur astronomer Joel Lapointe was using Google Maps to plan a summer road trip when he stumbled upon a strange-looking hole in the ground about 100 kilometers north of the town of Magpie. A team of researchers followed up on that discovery and are now set to present their findings at the annual meeting of the Meteorological Society in Germany less than a month from now. Western University Earth Sciences Professor Gordon Osinski says the circular topical features of the pit and early analysis of rock samples piqued interest and eventually led to an expedition to the crater in 2025. Don Mitchell, The Canadian Press.
11: This is The Canadian Press. In sports, the end of the FIFA World Cup is today, with Lionel Messi and defending champion Argentina taking on Spain for the global soccer crown this afternoon in East Rutherford, New Jersey. The game is set for 3 p.m. Eastern. The match will cap the largest ever World Cup tournament of 48 teams and 104 games spread across Canada, Mexico, and the United States. Post Malone headlines the closing ceremony starting 90 minutes before the final, and the first ever halftime show has Justin Bieber, Madonna, and Shakira among the headliners. The Chicago White Sox had a 3-0 win in the rubber match against the Toronto Blue Jays this afternoon. The White Sox opened the series with a 12-4 victory Friday, and the Jays responded with a 1-0 win yesterday. Next, the Blue Jays four-game series against the AL East leaders, Tampa Bay Rays, will take place on Monday. And in CFL action, it's Drew Brown against his former team as the Winnipeg Blue Bombers visit the Ottawa Redblacks tonight. From the Canadian Press, I'm Naira Ahmed.
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13: Welcome to Life Shouldn't Hurt, the radio show dedicated to exploring all aspects of health, lifestyle, and overall well-being. I'm your host, Grant Fedorik, and I'm thrilled to have all of you joining us, Anita Cassidy and myself, on this journey of discovery and empowerment. I thought it was a great opportunity to remind everybody what this show stands for. Today, every day, we'll dive deep into various topics that directly impact our lives, from physical and mental health to exercise, nutrition, relationships, stress management, community, charity, much, much more. We believe, and I think you do too, that life's meant to be enjoyed. It's not just about the individual, but their social circles too, and it shouldn't be hindered by unnecessary pain or obstacles. We get a chance to hear from our experts. These aren't just people who actually have PhDs, but they're the people who are living with these problems in our communities. They're our neighbors, our friends, our family, the very people who are going through it, because who knows more about a topic than somebody who's lived the experience? That's what this show is all about. Today and later in the show, we'll be joined by Bonnie Blakely, and she's the executive director, the CEO of an organization called CASA, which is a child mental health services organization. And what a topic, and how important is that topic for us all to get out on the table, whether it's children that are amongst us, whether it's our children, our grandchildren, we want them to also get to enjoy life and not be hindered by unnecessary pain or obstacles. That's what this show is all about. Anita, that's why we're doing this. Hey, buddy.
14: We get to learn some cool, we get to meet some cool people. We get to learn a lot of things, and it's fun to be able to share this information and experience with all of you.
13: You're going to laugh because I'm going to say something, but this show's made me smarter.
14: I was going to say this like 2 seconds ago, and then I was like, no, I shouldn't cut him down right away in the show.
13: No, but it has. It's amazing to me because I absolutely love, it's like one of the reasons why I love being a physio. Yes, I get to have a positive impact on somebody's life, but selfishly, I love getting to know and learn about people. And I have learned so much about, like, one of my favorite questions for patients isn't what do you do, because I want to just pass it off or pass time. I love knowing what people do for a living.
14: I totally know that. I always say I love people, and I love hearing people's stories.
13: Yeah.
14: And they're just, what brought you to this moment? Like, where'd you come from? Where are you going? I love people's stories. So this is part of why I think we both find this really fun.
13: It's what's made me a better health practitioner and a physiotherapist. For those of you who might have never heard this show, both Anita Cassidy and I, we're physiotherapists at this little business called Leading Edge Physiotherapy. But we don't just, as much as I said, it's a little business, we make a huge impact on people's lives because we get to know them. We get an opportunity to help them overcome their own obstacles. When I said we get to know them, we really do. And I have learned more about medicine from my patients than all of the years I spent in school.
14: Absolutely.
13: They've told me, this is what fixed. This is what I did. This is how I found out I had this. You know, there's so many patients that I owe a debt of gratitude to, and my patients that now come see me owe those patients a debt of gratitude because they said, you know, a patient, I'll give you a perfect example. I had a patient who had discovered that he had a type of cancer, was kind of uncommon, and told me what it was that he went through and what was going on.
14: And what, yeah.
13: And it ended up being a flag, something that I kept in the back of my mind. I remembered. And I had another patient, and I remember the doctor saying, what made you think that that was what was going on? And literally the answer was, I had another patient mm-hmm. who said the same thing. And, you know, I think that's got a lot for all of us to learn, you know, is that we've got a lot to learn from each other, I guess is where I'm going with that.
14: And to listen to each other. Listen, oh, right?
13: I have to listen to you.
14: I know. And you learn
13: sorry,
14: a lot.
13: I take that back. I get to listen to you. And I am very lucky for, I've learned a lot from you, Anita.
14: You are lucky to hang out with me almost on the daily.
13: That's not far from the truth. Yeah, it is kind of cool. You know, you must have some stories of things that you've learned from patients over the years. I'll start with a cool one. I had a patient who, you know, he continuously told me that his knee was not giving away, not buckling, like that kind of thing that you're looking for when you see somebody with an ACL. This was early in my career. And one of the things we learn in school is that with an ACL tear, it's like they usually swell up. You're going to have this massive edema. You're going to get buckling, giving away. They're going to have this feeling of instability. And it was really, thank goodness, early in my career with those kind of things taught that, you know, I was assessing the ACL and checking it. And it was, you know, our hands aren't as good early in our career as they are later. This isn't to say that your physios aren't amazing when they come out of school. They are. However, they get better.
14: Just like everything.
13: Just like any other business or any other profession that you're in. And I kept checking and checking and checking. And it wasn't until he actually had an MRI that showed it was a full thickness ACL tear that I realized in my brain, a light bulb went on and went, oh, okay. It wasn't massively swollen. It wasn't unstable. And my testing, whether it was good or bad, now what I learned later is that it was likely his hamstrings over active hamstring. They guard, they get protective. They can actually give you a false negative on an anterior drawer test, a test we do for ACL instability. And then on top of that, because his hamstrings were so guarded and everything, he wasn't getting the giving away. So perfect example of something early on and learned from a patient.
14: Absolutely. And there's so many conditions like that. And it's why you get better as a practitioner as you go on, because you've seen it so many times and you've seen those. And that's why we like our job. We have to be investigators. We have to problem solve, have to figure out people's issues, why they're not getting better. It's not a cookie cutter treatment plan for everybody, because everybody's injuries are different.
13: And it's not a textbook. That was the earliest learnings for me this doesn't meet the textbook definition of what I was looking for. So I would go, and back then, guys, we're going to date myself. It's not like you could Google, like you couldn't go and just look up a quick journal entry or something like that. You were literally going and fishing out textbooks. And interestingly enough, we were laughing about this, but this is every single medical practitioner that ever exists. If you've got a good one, they are looking, they're not doing it because they don't know, but they're just confirming, they're getting all the information they need to get the answer for you. So when you're younger, you're going back and checking the textbook far more often, mm-hmm. and making sure what you're seeing and checking every test. And what I learned is, doesn't matter how much I check that textbook, not every patient is going to line up with what you would see in a textbook. I think that's big learning for me.
14: There's so many more resources now, obviously. With internet and Google and AI and all of those things. But back in the day, and this is dating, Grant is way older than I am,
13: yep,
14: but dating both of us.
13: Yep.
14: But that's where you also get...
13: I think people have to, by the way, I'm going to cut you off there, because I think people are going to have to Google and look me up, because they must picture me the way you
14: describe
13: me. I'd love
14: to know people's visuals.
13: They must picture me as literally like, I don't even know. Like, guys, I'm 50 and I look younger. For the record, I look younger than I actually am, and I act a heck of a lot younger than I actually am, but I'm wise. That's, I don't know.
14: Self-proclaimed.
13: Yes, exactly. If I said it. So back to what you were saying.
14: I don't know. I'm distracted now. I want to know what people... We had a show where Grant asked me what famous person I thought I looked like.
13: Yeah.
14: And so now, you know when you have a patient and you hear about their spouse or something and you have a picture of what they are in their head and they come in and it's nothing. That's what people think of us. I'd love to know. They're all Googling right now.
13: I know. They're like, what do these two look like? What we should do is put out a picture of us when we were like really young. And that's the only picture that should come up. Maybe
14: less wrinkles.
13: Speaking of social media, Anita, and I think this is really important, and Googling and stuff like that, in the show today, we're going to be joined by Bonnie Blakely, and she's going to talk about children's mental health. And, you know, great segue, because I'm telling you, segue. That's the right word, isn't it?
14: That was the way. Yeah, correct.
13: But then why in my head did I picture that machine you stand on?
14: Because
13: you're five. Paul Blart.
14: Because you're five.
13: Paul Blart, mall cop. Not a laughing matter is the impact social media and also these children making their way through COVID, which, yes, we've all had our things that we had to go through when we were younger, but I think things are different. And that's all we all have to admit. And let's learn from the experts. Let's talk to the people who are out there living this day by day, making a difference. And we're going to talk children's mental health. Anita, you've got kids. I got kids. I'm watching it. Are you?
14: Absolutely.
13: Like close.
14: And as they get older, mine are younger right now, but as they get older, I anticipate these years coming in. So trying to educate myself on what to look for and where we're headed.
13: Stay tuned. After the break, you're going to hear me get into it with Bonnie Blakely, because I'm going to ask her some questions and questions that I think are fair. I'm really curious. Do we just have a generation of kids who aren't as resilient or not as strong as we were? Is that the facts? I don't think it is. But I want to know what she thinks, because that's what she does for a living. That's what she's doing. That's her experience. And that's what this show is all about. Let's learn from the people who are living it every day. I'm Grant Fedoruk. This is Life Shouldn't Hurt on the Chorus Radio Network.
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9: One in seven children aged 3 to 17, that's about 13%. Have a diagnosed mental or behavioral health condition such as anxiety, depression, or behavior disorders. Now, among children with mental health conditions, 37% have two or more co-occurring conditions, highlighting the complexity of their needs. Meet Bonnie Blakely, the dynamic CEO of CASA, previously known as the Child and Adolescent Services Association. It's way more than that, hence the name CASA. She's a trailblazer in mental health advocacy for children, youth, and families. With a career rooted in healthcare leadership, Bonnie has dedicated herself to transforming mental health services in Alberta. Her passion and commitment have earned her accolades, including the prestigious Queen Elizabeth II Platinum Medal for her significant contributions to the province. Now, under her leadership, CASA has become a beacon of hope, offering innovative programs and compassionate care to young people navigating mental health challenges. CASA's mission is clear: to provide timely, accessible, and effective mental health services that empower children and families to thrive. So listen up, you should, because it's probably happening right under your nose. Welcome, Bonnie. Thank you for sharing your time and experience with us today.
10: Thank you for having me here today.
9: Let's get right into it.
10: Okay.
9: Let's get right into it. Are kids more fragile today than they used to be?
10: Well, that's a complex question.
9: I knew it would be.
10: What I would say is this. What we've learned is that through the pandemic, coming out the other side of that, that many families and adults have been talking about mental health and mental illness more than they ever did. And I think as a result, our kids are starting to have those conversations differently. And so it's hard to tell whether it's more or less. I would say our experience is that it's neither of those. It's just that we now have a window of opportunity to have that dialogue in a way we haven't before.
9: I think awareness is always good.
10: 100%.
9: So I don't think they're more fragile. I think we're more aware.
10: 100%.
9: And even if they may be more fragile, us being aware and how we're dealing with it is important. That's enlightenment. And that's very important in education. Tell us about CASA.
10: Yeah, so CAS Mental Health has been around for about 35 years. It's a nonprofit, mostly focused in Edmonton. However, now we are on a growth trajectory throughout Alberta. And we also have a commitment to be a model organization for the rest of Canada. So CAS Mental Health is providing mental health services. And I often say it this way. So I'm a mom of lived experience. So I have kids who have mental illness. And you can often get a service in your community that's with your family doctor, maybe your local community association. That's all about mental health, keeping us healthy in our minds. And I could get an emergency response or a hospital service when my kid was broke, had broken something and needed an immediate, you know, intervention. But what we often don't find in mental illness services is the in-between, which is that intervention for kids who may already be struggling with something, may even have a diagnosis. They are more severe than their family doctors can handle. But oh my God, we should not have them go to emergency departments, and we certainly shouldn't have them in hospital. That's what CAS has been doing. We're providing that intervention, kids 3 to 18 and their families.
9: Bonnie, tell us about yourself. What got you into this realm, into this world of making the difference you're making?
10: Yeah, so my husband and I have a blended family of 7 kids.
9: Wow.
10: Between 21 and 35. So we've been on a journey. 2 of our kids struggle with mental illness. And we've experienced throughout, we've lived in multiple provinces, and we've experienced in our lifetime a real disconnect about people's understanding about mental illness, about having a service of care, so a continuum of care. So what we know in the physical system is we have some idea if you have heart problems what to do. But when you have a mental illness, we clump everything into one thing, and we have no idea if you're depressed, what's the path for you? If you have borderline personality, what's the path? And so we've really struggled with that. And so what happened was it was a pandemic, and CASA Mental Health reached out. They were looking for someone temporarily. I was in a different province.
9: What were you doing at the time?
10: Well, I had just finished being the chief operating officer for a produce company, and I had been flying all over the world for the last 3 years. But when everything shut us down, I was at home. And so I actually had a career in kind of stabilizing organizations. And so I got this call, and they said, hey, there's this little nonprofit in Alberta, could use a little bit of help. Would you mind just coming for a couple of months? And I was like, why would I do that? I am in a pandemic. Nobody's even like going anywhere. I can't even get on a plane to get there. Why would I go? And they said, well, Bonnie, they're doing mental health services for kids. And I said, when do you want me? That was a Friday. I drove on the weekend. I started on Monday. That was 4 years ago. And so the reason that happened, though, was because my husband and I and our family saw in CASA what we had hoped could happen for everybody else, which is they had been providing this intervention in Edmonton for almost 35 years that nobody else knew about. It was this little gem. And when I came, I was like, this is amazing. If this gem could be modified to become bigger and could be a model for others, this could be something in terms of the Canadian healthcare system that could make a huge difference.
9: We're joined by Bonnie Blakely, CEO of CASA Mental Health Services. Now, this is full circle for me. We've been involved in working with CASA since I worked for was chair of the board of a little known child advocacy center right here in Edmonton. Now with child advocacy centers across the country, I've seen firsthand what happens when a nugget of a great idea can grow and can what it can turn into. And it can reach out and branch in all different directions, making a huge difference in people's lives. In this case, kids' lives. Hence the reason why we had such great interactions with CASA because of the mental health side. What do you see CASA doing today that you think can be grown in a much bigger way? That's what brought you here.
10: Yeah. Yeah, it's exciting. So about 3 years ago, we made a commitment. And I think you started at the beginning by saying, you know, one of our commitments is to advocate for kids, but it's also to bring services closer to where kids are so all kids can get the service. What we know about mental health services is unless you're in an urban center or basically you have some form of resources, it's very difficult to get a mental health service. And so one of the things has been about going to where kids are. So what's really cool is when we started that mission, we said we had served 4,000 children, youth, and family. We were going to double the number within 3 years.
9: Wow.
10: What happened was we went to community and said, hey, where are the kids that you think we need to reach and how do you think we can best reach them? And I actually remember having a conversation with the board. They said, your plan is to ask people where we should go. Is that a plan? And we actually said, yeah, because if the community wants us there and welcomes us there, it's going to be a more natural relationship. What happened was a big donor from Calgary came to us and said, can you translate your programming into a classroom in a school? Because we already provide school-based programs, preschool, elementary, and high school, but in our own facility. utilities. They said, could you actually put it in a school? So we started that journey. We're now in 20 classrooms across Alberta. Those classrooms provide a closer to home, closer to where you play and work and have your family intervention for kids so that we can help them to stabilize sooner. It's all, again, mostly had been previously urban-based. Now it's rural. And we're actually going to open up 40 more of those. 40 more. So there's going to be 60 in Alberta. And what's happened is other provinces are starting to look and they're saying, this is a model that we might be able to replicate.
9: That's amazing. We've got only a bit of time before the break. I would love to know what it looks like. Who's delivering the service in a classroom?
10: Right. It's super cool. It's a medical classroom. So we have either a physician or a psychiatrist that's attached. It's coming a couple days a week. We have a mental health professional in the classroom, sometimes a psychologist, sometimes a clinical social worker. We have what we call therapy navigators who work with the classroom because guess what? Those kids come into the classroom, but then they also have to go back to another school, another classroom. So those workers work them for a semester in the class, but then we have an entire team, occupational therapy, speech language, but it depends on what the kid needs, who follows them outside the classroom back into their home classroom and also starts to educate the teachers and schools.
9: Are we having trouble? Are you having trouble finding those professionals in those small communities?
10: Always a challenge. But what I would say is this, people are gravitating to this concept because what it means is they're getting local care for their kids. And so what we're finding is that there are many health professionals out there that are willing to go back to their home communities to support their families where they are locally. If you've got a team of providers around you, no one wants to be a single professional in a small location where you're the be-all, end-all.
9: It's a biopsychosocial model. That's the one that I'm proposing and I've talked about for years. I learned about this many, many moons ago. For some reason, we still haven't got there. I don't know why. We got to look after the biology. We got to look after the psychology and we got to look after the social circumstances. In a classroom, you're really putting it all together. You're where they are. You're where they're engaging one another. You're seeing it firsthand. You're able to deal with all three. I think it's brilliant. I want to talk about it more after the break. We're joined by Bonnie Blakely. We're talking about children's mental health and the work that she's doing with an organization called CASA. I'm Grant Fedoruk. This is Life Shouldn't Hurt on the Chorus Radio Network.
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9: I only really love the internet for a few things, and that's one is shopping, and the other is getting statistics. I love statistics. I love to know what is really going out there. It is very good at pulling together data for me quickly. In Canada, the proportion of youth aged 12 to 17 reporting fair or poor mental health more than doubled from 12% in 2019 to 26% in 2023, reflecting a significant decline in self-reported mental well-being. And only half of children with a diagnosed mental health condition receive treatment or counseling from a mental health professional. Enter Bonnie Blakely and an organization here in Alberta called CASA that is focused on children's mental health. Let's talk a little bit more about the services that CASA provides, Bonnie, if you don't mind. It's such a robust organization. The classroom, amazing. We talked about that before the break. What other services are provided by CASA?
10: Yeah, I love it. So you remember how I said CASA is really serving that missing middle for kids? So there's kind of a continuum. So classrooms kind of are that place where we first intervene with kids. We also have programs that are clinic-based where you might need 6 or 8 or 10 or 12 therapy sessions where you might have had a single event that's happened, kind of like acute illness, right? Something happened, we need a little fix, we're going to be okay. But then we have programs for kids who have chronic mental illness. And a lot of times they don't use that language in mental health. Right. But really, it's no longer, it's like a chronic physical. So those programs are things like we have at our CASA house, which is in Sherwood Park here, which is where kids who have a more significant mental illness, sometimes concurrent with things like an addiction. And those addictions, let me just be clear, aren't always addictions related to drugs and alcohol. We have kids who have eating addictions, gaming addictions, we have sex addictions. Sometimes we don't think about it that way with kiddos, but actually we see a lot more of those in that. And in CASA House, what we do is we're trying to provide that really significant intervention in a secure facility, which means it's locked, but before those kids have to get to an emergency room or a bed in the hospital. We also provide trauma programming and family. So CASA does this really cool thing. I heard you say the psycho, social, emotional, all those things. We've always believed that intervening with the kid is not enough. It has to wrap around the whole family unit. So when you come to CASA, we also provide services to the parents and families, because if the kid is struggling, the likelihood is the family unit is struggling.
9: I love that. It's so important. And I think it's one of the things that is the missing link. You know, you have a session with somebody, and we see this in physio too. If you can get the whole organizational unit, call it the family unit, their social unit, everybody involved in the care, and the outcomes just go through the roof. It's so important. Obviously, in mental health, it makes even more of a difference. And the fact that you've got professionals who are thinking that way makes a huge difference. Other programs that CASA offers.
10: Yeah. So I just want to go to our trauma program for a second. So CASA Mental Health has actually been leading a trauma program. We talk about trauma-informed care. This is actually a trauma program for intergenerational trauma. And it's interesting. It's one of the only ones in Canada. We're just expanding to Calgary right now. They are absolutely desperate for it and asked us to bring it there. What it does actually is work with a family unit, can be up to 20 family members over 18 months to basically do deep therapy with the family. And people often ask me, so those must be First Nations or Indigenous families. You know what? Yes, some of them are. But I'll tell you what. A huge percentage of the people that we see are first-time Canadians who have come from war-torn countries, sure, who have experienced great trauma to get here. And so that trauma program is so important because often then that trauma, if dealt with at this point, can something that they can heal and then go back to community and thrive. If we don't, that carries an intergenerationally past us.
9: I see that same thing at the work that child advocacy centers have been doing over the years. And everybody says we need prevention. We need prevention. And sometimes prevention means stopping it where it's at, teaching somebody that they are loved, that there is a, that this, what they've gone through isn't right. And so it's not passed on. There's no recidivism. There's no ongoing trauma to the next generation, like you just described. That's amazing. I love it. You guys are doing such work. Do you? We're joined by Bonnie Blakely. She is the CEO of CASA, a mental health organization for youth in Alberta. Do you see, are there other organizations like CASA across the country?
10: There aren't. And that's the thing that is so powerful in Alberta, which is for the first time you're seeing there's health system and there's community organizations, but very seldom do you get a nonprofit that stands between both of them who's bridging the gap between them. So CASA really is providing a medical intervention, working with Recovery Alberta and AHS for the services that are more significant where we need a hospital, and working with community partners like Kickstand and Zebra and Yes and all those other organizations where they see kids showing up in their programs, whether it's a kid who's on the street or a kid who may have had some sexual assault, but they need some mental health supports. Now we're working with them to bridge them into the mental health programming.
9: How many clients, I guess, how many people, because they're not clients, they're people.
10: Yeah.
9: How many humans does CASA deal with on a yearly basis?
10: Yes, this is an amazing story. So remember I said we went 3 years ago, we said within 3 years we would double our numbers. We started with 4,000. So we had hoped to get to 8,000 children, youth, and families that we were supporting. And as of the last numbers that I just saw from our team this year, which is only 2 years into the plan, we just have served just over 11,000.
9: Wow.
10: Yeah.
9: What ages?
10: We serve all the way from 3 to 18 of the kiddos, but then, of course, their entire family units. And by family, I don't mean biological. Anyone who's caring for that child, because we do complete wraparounds those families as well. And then the other things we do is we actually support other health professionals. So a physician in a rural area struggling with a kiddo can get access to us and our psychiatrists to get advice and guidance on medication management or therapy. So we provide that service as well.
9: What happens when they hit 18?
10: Yeah, here's the challenge, right? So that's why we're working with Kickstand, which is that support to those kids who are 18 to 24. And we're working really diligent with me. You know, we say we fill the missing middle. The challenge for Canadian healthcare is going to be we have the missing years. It's really hard to move kids from 18 to 24 from children's services to adult services. And so now we're starting to work with the system. What can that look like? And it's going to be those youth, integrated youth centers that become a key piece for us. And we just opened one in the mall here. My colleague, Catherine Hay at Kickstand, is just doing fantastic work across Alberta.
9: I think it's something we need to talk about as well, because it's something like the stall or children's hospitals across the country, and you get this amazing focus and fundraising ability when it comes to children, and then they turn 19 and it kind of just ends and they fall into this, you know, they're somewhat supported by the Gap not-for-profits that can kind of do amazing work like you're doing, and then all of a sudden it just ends. And are we really truly treating people if we stop at a certain point? And so the fact that you're reaching out to organizations so that there's a continuum of care, I think that's another key. I mean, that's my opinion, but I don't think that falls on deaf ears across the country here. What do you see next for CASA?
10: Well, we're pretty excited. So we're going to continue to advance those classrooms. But remember I said In addition, we had that higher level CASA house in Sherwood Park.
9: Yep.
10: Well, we've been able to work with the government and they've committed $75 million to us. We'll need to raise another $75 million, but to build a CASA house in Fort McMurray, in Calgary, one in Medicine Hat, and then we will bring our programming together in Edmonton eventually in that program. We already are starting the journey. We have got a full design of CASA houses. We're working with Fort McMurray in Calgary. It's super exciting. And part of the excitement is because CASA has been this entity, what's happened is people from the north have had to come to Edmonton to get that service. Right. And if we provide it there, closer to home, then we've got more capacity here locally.
9: Those of you listening from other cities across our great nation, Toronto, Vancouver, Halifax, you name it, wherever you are, if this resonates or this sounds like something you might look toward, I believe that it does. We don't need to reinvent the wheel. There's unbelievable organizations that are figuring it out, have been figuring it out for 25 plus years and can share their knowledge and want to bring these kind of services to other places. Bonnie, can you share with us what CASA house looks like physically? Like, are we talking about, is it a house?
10: Yeah, well, no, it's not, but it feels like one. That's always the goal. So it's a facility, and let's be clear, it's a medical facility in the sense of we're providing medical care, but we want it to feel like a home because what we know is the more we can keep kids in their natural environment and the easier it is for them to transition back to their communities, back to their homes. And so it's got classrooms because they go to school. It's got rooms for them, like dorm room concept. It has the ability to do some sensory stuff for kiddos and do some therapy. It usually has, you know, a fire pit outside and some social activities for them. So, you know, it'll look like about a 35,000 square foot building, but it will feel like a home when you're inside.
9: Sounds amazing to me. Do you have a little bit more time? Because there's more to this story I would like to share with our listeners. When we come back after the break, we're going to continue with Bonnie Blakely. We're talking about children's mental health. I want to focus on things that people out there might be able to do to make their own difference. I'm Grant Fedoruk. Kids shouldn't hurt. This is Life Shouldn't Hurt on the Chorus Radio Network.
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0: But what can people do today? What somebody's at home, they know that their child or they see somebody struggling, what steps can they take?
1: Yeah. So first I'd say is if you've recognized it, you're already light years ahead. Taking the time to actually think about our mental health, we often will check in with our kids if they have a cough. How are you feeling today physically? But when a kid's struggling to get up in the morning, how many times do we ask them, how are you doing mentally? And so first of all, it's just to acknowledge that. Then is to look for things that you can do to help. So first of all, some of us only need a slight intervention. We might just need to get our kid more active, eating better, on a better routine, all those things. And so we can start there. Then, if that's not working for us, then we might want to reach out to a professional. And we have a lot of community organizations providing good mental health, so like health and well-being services, where we can just do a quick check-in with the kid to see how they are. Or at our schools. Lots of our schools have great programs where we can ask that. If our kid's more significant than that, we actually think we need someone to intervene, then you need to reach out to organizations like CASA Mental Health and others, and actually just identify, is there a way that I can get an assessment of my child? Now, we always say this, you don't need a diagnosis to deal with your mental health, just like you don't need one for your physical health. We need to do things to take care of ourselves. But there comes a time where having some sort of assessment helps us understand what we need next. And so we say to families, you need to sometimes do that so we understand what we need next. And then lastly, I think, is to recognize when something's mental health and mental illness. If your kid is actively trying to hurt themselves, we are in a different place. And so at that point, we need to have a medical intervention to help them.
0: That's great advice. I see it in the same light. We see it all the time. There is such a huge overlap with the way that the brain functions, physical activity, peer groups, social environments, creating those opportunities for kids to thrive, which is why I'm such a huge advocate for sport. What does it do? Exactly what I just described. Unfortunately, I don't know why the emphasis has not gone in that direction. I don't think people have made the connection. This is not a show about politics, but if you're a politician out there listening, hey, there is a connection between activity and mental health and physical well-being across the spectrum. Using sport to do it is huge for me. I think it's a very important one. And we're talking all kinds of sports. Yeah. It doesn't have to be hockey and it doesn't have to be soccer. It can be that. It can be taekwondo. You can name the sport. Just any opportunity to get a kid engaged and active can make a difference. And if you're an adult out there, I'm going to say the same thing, by the way. And I am not a mental health expert. I stick to the physical realm. I just have to deal with both sides in my practice. How can people directly help CASA?
1: Yeah. I'm just, Grant, I have to go back on you on that because that was perfect. But I also want to add one more thing that's really easy for people. Canadian Mental Health Foundation just had a breakfast and they had a guest speaker. And you know what he said based on the research? One of the number one things you can do is eat supper with your family.
0: On Sundays.
1: And so let's reinforce that because I think it's really important. It's something we all can do. And it changes a whole bunch of the trajectory of our engagement as parents with our kids and then with us. So what can you do to help CASA Mental Health? Truth is, you can go to our website. You can get to learn more about us. But there's two things. We can help you and you can help us. If you're in need of services, reach out to us and we'll help support you. If you have the ability to help us, reach out. You can help us as a volunteer. You can help us raise awareness. Or if you have the ability to provide some resources, you can help us to build buildings or programs.
0: I think that the shout out should occur over and over, and I'm never afraid to hang out a hat for organizations making a difference in our communities. There's a lot of different ways to become corporate partners. If you're out there and you want to make a difference in the community, there's no better way than to start with a generation that's coming up behind us. And CASA is doing that. So if you can do it, and if it's raising awareness, that's another way. I love this organization because of what they're doing. I love the organization because of where they're going. I'd like to make the call out across this country. If this is an organization that you think could make a difference in your community, let's start that conversation. That's how it started with child advocacy centers. It just was a great idea and it needed to grow and it needed to get into other communities. I think there's over 49 now across Canada. I don't quote me, but it's up there. And the difference that they're making in children's mental health, obviously, 100%. But needs organizations like yours. Also, because we all work together, we're all in the same sandbox and we should all be doing it for the same reason. Now, Bonnie, how about you? How do you look after your mental health? I got that question because when you're working around it and you're seeing it every day, it takes its toll. You have it in your family. Mm-hmm. So how do you deal with that yourself?
1: Yeah, I think, you know, all those things that build resilience, right? So first of all, I try to eat right and sleep right. I make sure I do my 10,000 steps, but I also make sure that every day I have an hour of some sort of physical activity outside.

0: And you know what? The other thing is, what brings me great joy is our children and our grandbabies and our granddogs. And so I actively try to do those things that bring me joy. And you know, one of the things we sometimes forget is we have a lot of control over how resilient we are. The world is happening around us, but we get to control us. And so that's some of the way I stay healthy.
1: I love it. I'm a guy who wakes up in the morning and tries to think of the first thing positive I can. Thank you so much for joining us, Bonnie, and for sharing the story of what you're doing and what CASA is doing and the importance that mental health plays in all of our lives, but especially children, and we need to look after them. I can't wait to have this conversation with you in another year and see what CASA is doing. I hope we can have you back.
0: We would love that. Thanks for the opportunity.
1: Thanks for being here today. Well, thankfully, Bonnie is looking and working very hard at this area because it is so important. And I think when we introduced this topic earlier, we talked about the role of social media and phones and children's mental health. I mean, it's a multifaceted issue, and the influence of social media and cell phones, it just, that adds another layer or more layers of complexity to the whole topic. On one hand, like, these technologies can foster connection, provide access to, you know, important communities, even supportive ones, and they give platforms for self-expression. So there's this positive side to them where kids can reach out when otherwise they weren't. You look at times when they might have been feeling more isolated, like COVID as an example, and they were able to communicate and connect via virtual platforms and things like that. I mean, teens can find peers who share their interests, identities. It can be empowering, even affirming, I would say. But there's this dark side to it, these concerns about the negative impacts, like excessive use of social media and cell phones disrupting like everyday activities, including like their sleep, exercise, even in-person interaction. Some of them are just disappearing to their phones or their computers instead of interacting. And we shouldn't even just say social media. We could even just talk about computers in themselves, and gaming can even kind of play a role here. It might even expose children. It can expose children to like harmful content. It brings on cyberbullying. None of us, when we were growing up, we had to deal with it in person, but there was an escape to some extent. When you went home, there was some safety and solitude and opportunity to get away from it. Now it can be all encompassing. We're looking at our children and going, wow, there's just not a chance for them to get away from it. They even are running into these, and I think this has always been the case, but more bombarded by unrealistic standards that can affect their self-esteem, their body image. And I don't want to go on, and I'm not here to preach. I think, in fact, the opposite. We all just should be talking about it and being aware of it, sharing it, and having these discussions with one another. I do. I love to talk about, and I've taken input from friends over the years. Like, what age did you let your kids have social media or access to it? What age did you even let your kid have a phone? What age did you? And I grew up, and we were trying to figure it out on our own at the same time. And I don't think that anybody is in this on their own. There is all kinds of input and feedback from your friends and peer groups. Organizations like CASA that exist are there to hopefully fill in the gap. And that's what this show is all about. You know, I've got the privilege of learning from our guests. I've got the privilege of learning from all of you and our patients. And they share their very real life stories about health, lifestyle, well-being, raising your kids. It's pretty awesome. Thanks for joining us, and thanks for being a part as we continue this transformational journey, certainly in my life anyways, because I get to gain knowledge and experience from them, and that's where I've done most of my best learning in life, has been from those people that play a positive role in it, and that's all of you too. Thank you for being a part of this. If you get a chance, please share with your friends and family if this made a particular impact on you or if it might be impacting somebody in your life. We would love it if you shared it with them and help us kind of keep this wave going, this wave of goodness. We'll leave the politics to the politicians and we'll stick to just making a positive difference in everybody's life. That's what this show is all about, because we don't want your life to hurt, because life shouldn't hurt. I'm Grant Fedoruk. Till next week, everybody. We'll see you then. on the Chorus Radio Network.
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3: One of the most common things I hear from our listeners is, I didn't know you had opinions like that. Well, that's what I love about doing the show. I get to bust out of my shell and give you the straight goods on all of my thoughts. I'm going to get mad sometimes. You might agree with me other times. 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
2: 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Edmonton's News. 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
25: From the National Newsroom of the Canadian Press, I'm Naira Ahmed. Justin Bieber was the lone Canadian on the field at the FIFA World Cup final, part of the tournament's first ever halftime show. Bieber serenaded the massive stadium in East Rutherford, New Jersey with his song Everything Hallelujah. Ted Lasso actors set up the performance as soccer coaches, saying they needed to put someone with more soul on the field. He pulled Bieber from the sidelines, and after some words of encouragement, the Canadian pop star walked out strumming his acoustic guitar. The injection of Canadian talent caps the nation's first appearance at the center of Footy's global showcase. Now the latest on wildfires burning around the country. A wildfire northeast of Halifax is now being held after burning out of control for days. Nova Scotia officials say ground crews will continue battling the Mooseland Road fire, but several aircraft that were previously involved in suppression efforts are not expected to be used today. In BC, over 100 wildfires continue to burn. Environment Canada is telling British Columbians to brace for poor air quality in the coming days, even as wildfire officials have downgraded a fire north of Whistler, BC, and lifted evacuation alerts elsewhere. And in Ontario, local authorities now have access to Canada's National Public Alerting System. Ontario mayors, First Nations chiefs, police chiefs, and other government and emergency management officials can now request that alert-ready messages be sent to residents via television, radio, and mobile devices. Those alerts are usually used to alert the public to emergencies. The province has faced criticism for its handling of some evacuations. Nearly 200 active wildfires are raging in the northern part of the province. The federal government will soon deny entry to foreign nationals who in the past 21 days have set foot in the Democratic Republic of Congo.
0: The Public Health Agency of Canada says the new temporary measure is to mitigate the risk of importing the deadly Ebola disease. The measure will come into effect Monday night at 11:59 p.m. Eastern Time. Commercial and private air carriers are also not allowed to board those foreign nationals on flights into the country. The World Health Organization has said Congo's current Ebola epidemic has become the third largest on record, resulting in more than 2,100 reported cases and 864 deaths. Don Mitchell, The Canadian Press.
25: And Canada is expected to soon join a multinational program designing a next-generation fighter jet, but not as a full-fledged member.
1: Canada is eyeing observer status, not making the jet, but getting access to inside information before deciding on whether to buy it. Defense Minister David McGuinty's office would not confirm the news, but international media have reported 4 months. Ottawa is set to sign on to the program for the sixth-gen fighter with the UK, Japan, and Italy. That announcement could happen on the margins of the Farnborough Air Show in the UK on Tuesday. Kyle Duggan, The Canadian Press, Ottawa.
25: This is The Canadian Press. In sports, the FIFA World Cup final has gone into extra time. Defending champion Argentina is taking on Spain for the global soccer crown in East Rutherford, New Jersey. Regular time saw a 0-0 finish, pushing the game into extra time. The match will cap the largest ever World Cup tournament of 48 teams and 104 games spread across Canada, Mexico, and the United States. Prime Minister Mark Carney watched the game from a glassed-in suite alongside his wife and U.S. President Donald Trump. The Chicago White Sox had a 3-0 win in the rubber match against the Toronto Blue Jays this afternoon. The White Sox opened the series with a 12-4 victory Friday, and the Jays responded with a 1-0 win yesterday. Next, the Blue Jays' four-game series against the AL East leaders, Tampa Bay Rays, will take place on Monday. And in CFL action, it's Drew Brown against his former team as the Winnipeg Blue Bombers visit the Ottawa Redblacks tonight. From the Canadian Press, I'm Naira Ahmed.
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4: Let's talk about taxpayers and this Meta Data Center that they're building out in Sturgeon County. What do you think it's going to be worth for taxpayers? Well, the province figures it's about $250 million a year in terms of royalties, taxes, levies, and fees. And a good chunk of that change will wind up in the municipal coffers over at Sturgeon County to help pay for roads, infrastructure, services. And it once again highlights a bit of a divide that exists between rural and urban Alberta, because communities like Sturgeon County, their split for residential versus non-residential taxes is about 60-40. But in Edmonton, homeowners are on the hook for 80% of the tax bill. So is there a way to help ease the pressure on homeowners inside of Edmonton and build up our business and industry? Our next guest believes he has a path. Joining us is a councillor for your city of Edmonton. Reed Clark with us today. Good afternoon, sir.
5: Thanks for having me. Appreciate it.
4: Yeah, so I'm looking at the numbers here. 2024, there were 224 permits for repair or new construction in industrial commercial spaces. That's the lowest in a while. You go back 3 years ago, I think the number was 389. So it seems that we are on the wrong, we're trending in the wrong direction here. What's happening?
5: Yeah, hold on. First, I want to talk about your geek out thing.
4: Everyone
5: know that I geek out on sporting event tickets. I try to keep all my tickets when I get a ticket sub. It's not too often these days. Yeah. And I always get a pin, and I got a big pin collection from all the events I've been to. So that's what I geek out on, just because I was listening to that before.
4: Yeah.
5: So, well, it's probably not surprising to many people, but I want to let your listeners know that. But back to the question. I mean, what's happening, as you kind of outlined, it's no secret that the burden has kind of shifted way more to the residential than the non-res to the industrial and commercial in Edmonton. And that's a problem, right? That's a problem in terms of what we're seeing on tax rates for the average citizen. And really businesses, you know, leaving for the surrounding municipalities to take advantage of kind of their tax rates versus ours. And that was something, you know, I knew about before I got on council. And then kind of when I got into this role, and, you know, I represent Warden and Kosciuszko, which is in the West End and has a whole West industrial area all the way right to Parkland County. And the more people I know from my business kind of background experience, and then the kind of more businesses I talk to that are in my ward, it just keeps coming up. And these are issues where it's like, these taxes are so high now, Reed, that like this is now, you know, the second or third item on my expense line, and I got to make a decision, because I can go to Atchison, I can go to Nisku, and pay a third of the taxes. And that's a real decision that I got to make. And if, you know, we say we can change the mill rate and then the taxes for residential and industrial, but if we're losing businesses to these municipalities, you know, taxes zero, right? So that doesn't help out anybody. So, you know, when I started kind of putting together, when I built out my priorities for the year, specifically for my ward, is, you know, how do we kind of driving economic competitiveness? How do we get more competitive as a city? And it definitely does start with taxes. And, you know, I don't think, and I'll talk about kind of some incentives we can do. You first got to get the taxes right. You got to show that there's a consistent rate, and that's going down in the next four-year budget. So businesses know exactly what to expect. When you're planning out leases, those come up, you know, 5, 10 years, whatever it is. You've got to know where you stand, what you can expect when you're building out your book. So we've got to get that first. So I'm not saying we got to get taxes down. Trust me, I want to do that for businesses and for everybody. But we also need some kind of incentives and programs for businesses to try to get them to stay in Edmonton.
4: So let's talk about that carrot that you have. That you think could either keep businesses here or get them to come on over, baby.
5: Yeah, you know, I think the great thing about Edmonton is we've got a lot of business, especially in the industrial areas of Ottawa on the west or the south side of the city. A lot of businesses have been here for a long time. You know, it might be third generation business. You know, there's not that much foreign investment compared to some other cities like Toronto and Vancouver.
4: Yeah.
5: That we see it's a lot of local people who have built their business here into a pretty sizable chunk and employ a lot of people. And, you know, talking to them, like, they live in Edmonton, they love this city, they want to stay here, their employees want to stay here. So we got that, but we've got to figure out a way. So, you know, if you want to grow your business, let's say you want to take the piece of land that's next to you or a couple blocks down, and I want to double the size of the business. Can we not give an incentive for that, right? And that was sort of my original idea, and I started going back to our administration and say, how do I get this, you know, this kind of economic expansion incentive idea over the table? And they said, okay, well, hold on. We're going to build out a whole new economic strategy for the 2027-2030 budget. So hold on, Reed. Wait till we present that, because I think that's going to have a little bit of what you're talking about. And I was pretty happy to see when that came back and got presented to council that they actually had, you know, what they're calling an economic opportunities fund. And it was very specific. I said, okay, if this is, you know, if I want to expand my business, is this going to go to me? And this is going to be, you know, maybe a tax break, maybe a construction credit, whatever you want to kind of layer it on there. But if I want to grow my business and stay within the city limits, then we're going to get, you know, some kind of help, some kind of compensation, some kind of incentive from the city. And they said, yes, that's entirely what this is about. So it's a pretty simple idea. If you want to, you want to grow and expand your business and stay within the boundaries of Edmonton, then, you know, we want to give you an incentive to do that.
4: Yeah. Well, some of the other issues that have been brought up, right? Because you've touched on some big ones here, right? Like, I mean, certainly the notion that, you know, you guys have been overspending, and in turn, that's, you know, been difficult because of the revenue issue. And so you have to raise revenue by more taxes and what have you. So you're addressing that. You're talking about this incentive, but people are also bringing up the notion of bureaucracy, too much municipal bureaucracy, talking about stringent design guidelines, elevated utility costs. And then, I mean, if you're talking about building industry on the fringes of the community, right, there's only so much land in Edmonton at this point. Yeah. We can't build up a Meta data center, for example. So how do you address those concerns?
5: Yeah, as much as we like to, I don't know if we have the space for that. There's still available land. There's still, a lot of industrial places that could need a little bit of love that are, you know, maybe from a few years ago that could be redone and redeveloped, and they're still within the city and still have access to the markets and the people that a lot of businesses want. But you got to be hyper focused on, you know, what do we do well in the city of Edmonton if you're going operate, if you're industrial, you're commercial, why do you want to be here, right? And if you want to go out to these other places, it doesn't matter where you got to build your widget and ship it out, that's okay. But if you want to be close to consumer base, you want to have something for your employees who live in the area, they want to be able to take transit, and I'm working on an ETS at work program that's going to help really industrial businesses. Like, what are things that we do well and get super focused on those specific sectors? And then that's kind of where we target and go for it, right? Because, I mean, we're not the only major municipality who faces this, right? There's a lot of places in Canada and in North America that have surrounding kind of suburbs that are able to offer, you know, deeper incentives and tax rates because, you know, they just don't have, frankly, the expenses and the services that we have to pay for in the city of Edmonton, right? So it's you have to get really strategic on all your decisions on it. But it's not just one thing. It's getting taxes down to a manageable, consistent level. Permitting and licensing, how do we get that so efficient, so dialed in that, you know, somebody can be at a point where, you know, they're open in 90 days from when they submit it. It's that kind of thinking that we need to do, but it's not just one lever, right? You've got to have a few of these things that all go together.
4: Yeah, well, agreed. It sounds at this point, given the strain that we're putting on the average Edmontonian from the tax perspective, throw all the spaghetti at the wall and hopefully it all sticks and we start to see a reverse on those trends. So Reed, appreciate you coming on and chatting with us today and admitting your inner geekdom. That was brave.
5: that is brave of me. But yeah, a little bit of sports geek for sure.
4: Indeed. Awesome. Thank you very much. There you go. Reed Clark, counselor for your city of Edmonton, just talking about how we can maintain and maybe even lure more industrial and business into the community here. Obviously, seen a bit of a downward trend on that.
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4: Talk about getting what you give, and specifically in the form of a year-end work bonus. A majority of Canadians get some sort of bonus, and most of us would prefer it to be cash. That's how we'd like to see it from our boss in terms of them showing us appreciation, but that's rarely the case. A survey found that a work bonus, quote-unquote, showed up most often as a holiday party, an extra day off, a gift card, or some form of charitable activity. I like Starbucks as much as the next guy, but three free venti caramel macchiatos don't really feel like I'm being appreciated. But you know who's feeling a lot of appreciation these days? Managers over at Canada Post, despite the fact that they've been mired in a bit of a difficult time, a rather glum future for the mail carrier, as executive managers are going to be pocketing a combined $30.8 million in bonuses in 2025. So to talk about this, to break down some of the numbers for us here, we're going to welcome back to the show Federal Director of the Canadian Taxpayers Federation, Franco Terrazano, with us. Good afternoon, Franco.
26: Hey, good afternoon. Thanks for having me on the show today.
4: Yeah, no worries. Where's my $30 million? I'm kidding, of course. But let's break down these numbers here. And what is it that we're looking at? What are the bonuses and who's getting how much?
26: Yeah, so we don't know exactly the number of employees who are getting bonuses. What we do know is that the Canada Post managers and executives took a combined almost $31 million in bonuses last year. Now, we got to give you some context here, because $31 million in bonuses for managers and executives, all while the Crown Corporation lost almost $1.6 billion in that year and also took a $1 billion bailout from taxpayers. And, you know, I can't believe I have to say this out loud with my mouth, but when you're a manager and executive and you just lost hundreds of millions of dollars, really more, and you needed a bailout from taxpayers, you probably should get a pink slip before you get a bonus.
4: Yeah, it's hard to imagine what the bonuses would have been had the company been successful last year, right? As we do take a look at this, though, here's the thing. We talk about them as bonuses, but if I'm reading the literature right on this, it sounds like they refuse to frame them as bonuses. They're using different language, lingo on this.
26: Yeah, we see this all the time from the government and various Crown corporations and departments. I mean, they're giving out word salads is what they're doing, right? They like to call it at-risk pay or performance pay. But I think if you just go ask anybody on the street and you say, hey, what would you call this? Additional pay for somebody they might get it based on performance. What would you call that? And I think pretty much every single person on the street outside of Ottawa would be like, yeah, it's a bonus. Right? Here's the thing. Like Canada Post knows that this doesn't look good, right? They understand. They're not that incompetent. They understand that, you know, people are probably going to be upset when they're losing money, taking taxpayer-funded bailouts, and still giving managers and executives all these bonuses. So rather than being upfront or rather than admitting they did something wrong, they're just kind of trying to give us, you know, typical government spin.
4: Yeah, because here's the thing. At the end of the day, if Canada Post was being wildly successful and putting a lot of money into the Canadian pockets here, I think this would be a different conversation if that was the case, right?
26: Well, and you know, you're right to point out it's the opposite of that case, right? They lost almost $1.6 billion in 2025, the largest loss before taxes on record. It's their eighth consecutive annual loss in a row. Over those 8 years, they've lost about $5 billion, right? In 2025, they took a $1 billion taxpayer-funded bailout. In 2026 this year, the government announced more funding. You know, this really frustrates me because you see this all across government, whether it's Canada Post, whether it's Canada Mortgage and Housing Corporation, whether it's Alta, Via Rail, or all these departments, where you see like just pure failure and pure failure being rewarded with these types of bonuses.
4: Yeah, well, and I want to read you what Canada Post had to say about this, and I do want to get into the other Crown corporations on this too, because it's a whole lot of checks that are being cashed across the government right now. But Canada Post says this money that is being paid out, the $30 million is being paid out from their own revenues, that it's not part of the repayable government bridge funding. And they say that it also represents less than 1% of our annual total labor expenses. That they understand that, hey, you know what? We know we see the optics and we get it, but that ultimately at the end of the day, it's not that much money and it's not coming from taxpayers is what they're saying.
26: Oh, yeah, right. You just took $1 billion from taxpayers, right? Give me a break. Also, $30 million, that's not something to sneeze at, right? That's a lot of money. And you know what? I've also seen Canada Post try to defend it another way, right? They're saying, oh, well, we got to retain these people. Huh. And it's like, really? You want to retain the managers and the executives who oversaw your corporation lose hundreds of millions of dollars over a number of years? Right? So this is kind of silly. And, you know, before we get into the other Crown corporations, I just got to say, this is the government entitlement culture that needs to end. This is what needs to end, right? It's almost like they feel entitled to taxpayers' money just because they're on the taxpayer payroll and just because they show up to work twice a week with their shoes tied. Like, enough is enough.
4: Yeah. So, and again, as we mentioned, you guys have been calling us out for a while. I think last year, Crown corporations, it was something to the tune of $190 billion in bonuses. That doesn't take into account the CBC, right, which was a wash in a bonus bonanza itself, but then they just changed the bonuses to pay raises, right? So a bit of a shell game there. So here's the question then, to your point right there, maybe not these people specifically, but how do we go about ensuring that we have the best personnel in these public positions while also not insulting taxpayers?
26: Yeah. Well, right now, it's a perverse incentive is what's going on, right? And I love the way you started this segment at the beginning of the show, because I think you talk about bonuses with the average person, and it's like, okay, you get a bonus if you do a good job, right? You meet some metrics, perhaps you go above and beyond. That's not what happens in government. That's not what is going on with the federal government. Like, these are bonuses, but what it really is just a least transparent way of increasing the pay and perks of government managers and executives and giving them more taxpayers' money. To the perverse incentive, what's going on here is, like, you're not just rewarding success, you're also rewarding failure, okay? So that reduces accountability, because essentially these government employees, executives, managers, they also read the news, right? They see what's going on. They see they can get away with bonuses regardless of how their departments perform. And on that note, okay, leave aside the Crown corporations for a sec. Every year, about 90% of government executives working in departments take a bonus. But every year, they barely meet half of their own performance targets. In the last year where numbers are available, they met just 54% of their own performance targets. So here's what's going on. They write their own tests, they barely get a D-, and then they reward themselves with a taxpayer-funded bonus.
4: That in of itself is when you're basically, yes, controlling the test and controlling the grading all at the same time. It definitely seems like things are tilted in your favor. I guess just real quickly, I got about 30 seconds here left. What should the Prime Minister do? What can he do? Because he's talked about getting Crown corporations to tighten their belts.
26: Yep. And I would say, hey, look, if you're looking to spend less money, which you should, this is the first thing that should be on the chopping block, right? So number one, what has to happen next, hopefully the executive class at Canada Post admits they made a mistake, they end the bonuses. If not, then Mr. Carney has to step in and shut down these bonuses for failure, right? You take a bailout from taxpayers, you shouldn't get a bonus.
4: Simple as that, you would think it would be. But here we are talking about it, because it is not quite that simple, apparently. Franco, thanks for coming on, my friend. And I hope you're looking forward to that Starbucks gift card at the end of the year.
26: Always a pleasure. Thank you so much.
4: There you go. Franco Terrazano, Federal Director of the Canadian Taxpayers Federation. Just a bit of a head scratcher as Canada Post still struggling, still reeling under mounds of red ink, paying out nearly $31 million in bonuses to executives and managers last year. So
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4: That has been one of the most Trumpian things Donald Trump has ever done. The Supreme Court struck down his bid to end birthright citizenship 2 weeks ago. That had been on the books since 1868 and will continue going forward. Trump railed against the decision and vowed to keep fighting. But here's the thing. In the next breath, a day or two later, he placed a call to FIFA, arguing that a U.S. player should have his red card suspension overturned. A player happened to be a birthright citizen. That's so Trump. That ordeal comes as there's a similar debate that's continuing here in Canada. Many critics are calling it time to clamp down on what they refer to as birth tourism, saying that it's a loophole for China in particular. So how much of a risk is this to Canada, and should the rules be adjusted? And so I'm going to have that conversation today here on the show. I'm going to do it with the Assistant Professor of Global Migration and Inequality at the Department of Politics and Public Administration at Toronto Metro University. Allison Petrozello with us this afternoon. Allison, thanks for hopping on.
30: Hi, thanks for having me.
4: So I guess I kind of start with a 101 on this. In terms of what we see in the United States and what we see here, how much do our rules parallel what exists down there?
30: Well, the first thing to recognize is that there are many, many countries in the world. About 75 countries have some form of jus soli, birthright citizenship. So jus soli is like the right of the soil. So the right to be recognized as a citizen because you were born in a country, right? And so among those 75, about 36 are unrestricted. So regardless of the parent's citizenship or migration status. And that, we argue, it's an important safeguard against statelessness and an increasingly exclusionary world. And Canada's part of this block of countries. Most of them are in the Americas. And historically, the Americas broke with the European tradition of using parentage or bloodline, jus sanguinis, as the only means of acquiring citizenship. And the promise was that this would be a great equalizer among all those born in a place. And certainly having a citizen child does, in our research, you know, show that it deepens a family's commitment to that place. So I've been researching this with a colleague of mine, Megan Gaucher, and we've been doing a comparative look. When we look at other countries that have restricted birthright citizenship, two patterns emerge. So I'll just quickly point to those. Yeah. First, at the heart of these debates is reproductive racism. So what we see is there's a long history of anti-Chinese racism in Canada. And so the political reasons for restricting citizenship policy are often tied to this kind of rhetoric. So anti-immigrant, racist, sexist sentiments that make certain women's reproduction kind of subject to debate. And, you know, I can talk about other examples if you're interested. But the second pattern is... when Canada does a policy scan looking to other countries like Australia or Ireland, analysts often rely on the arguments for making that policy change in the first place, but less attention is paid to research that looks at like the fallout of making that change. So what has the impact been since rolling back or placing certain restrictions on birthright citizenship, which Australia did do in 1986, Ireland did it in 2004. Both of these places were kind of making a problem out of like African asylum seekers in Ireland, for example, having babies there. So there is research showing that Australia, for example, has a major statelessness problem because of its restrictive citizenship policy. And in the U.S., some documents that were submitted to the Supreme Court, they noted the potential for dramatically expanding the number of stateless people, people who basically have no country that recognizes them as a citizen, but also expanding the number of unauthorized migrants in the U.S. And that runs directly contrary to Trump's policy aims, right? Because you would turn the children into unauthorized migrants in the country, right? But that doesn't mean that they can necessarily claim a citizenship from elsewhere. So that's kind of the big picture of what we see happening. There is a trend towards rolling back birthright citizenship, but we hope that Canada can continue to buck that trend.
4: So what do you make of this notion of birth tourism? This is one that some folks have been beating the drum on, saying that folks are coming in here and just making everything that they can do to ensure that their child is Canadian for whatever the reason might be. Is that something that's happening? And if not, then what are the reason for, I'm looking at the numbers here, 1.5% non-resident births in Canada last year. What's the reason behind that percentage if it's not birth tourism?
30: All right. So our research shows that in both U.S. and Canada, there are conservative voices that are really pushing an agenda to restrict birthright citizenship. And they use birth, so-called birth tourism as one of their main arguments. But in the U.S., the Supreme Court, in its ruling upholding birthright citizenship, found that there's actually scant evidence for this kind of dramatically revisionist view. And that same lack of evidence is true here in Canada. So we have heard, you know, like MP Michelle Rempel-Garner made a call for or moved to restrict birthright citizenship last fall when our Citizenship Act was being amended. And she's citing pseudoscientific evidence. It is false. And from what we can tell, it's a distraction away from what the larger policy problems actually are, you know, investment in healthcare, retaining immigrants, ensuring a robust and sustainable population level at a time when our country actually needs people. So when we started looking into this, my co-author, Megan Gauthier, who's at Carleton, she's leading a project that's mapping the institutional landscape of so-called birth tourism and its perceived attack on Canadian birthright citizenship. And what she's found is, so that figure that you mentioned about the number of non-resident births, but that doesn't, non-resident doesn't mean tourist. Like, that is a broader category of people who have lots of different permits, different kind of migration pathways. It includes international students. It includes people who are working here on work permits, people who are refugee claimants. And so basically, it creates a problem out of their reproduction. And so, you know, people are building lives here as they're navigating these kind of chutes and ladders kind of immigration system. And having a child here actually deepens the commitment to helping to build this country, right? And so when we started looking at, like, where is this data coming from, we found that, first of all, CBSA, Canada Border Services Agency, doesn't actually track the number of the entry of non-residents who are pregnant into Canada. So, you know, if you're a tourist, then you would come in while pregnant and have a child. So instead, so because that information isn't tracked, they're using hospital data, health data, on based on pay codes. So other country resident self-pay, I think is the name of the code. But then, like I mentioned, that includes, so it's a proxy measure, but that includes any non-resident person giving birth. And non-resident's a misnomer because most of these people actually live here.
4: Yeah, well,
30: and so...
4: Well, just on the hospital thing, real quick. Because I know that's one of the other arguments that gets tossed out there. And I know there was one example that was presented in the circles about this conversation, saying that you go back, I think it was 9 years ago in Richmond, and they were talking about 22% of all births there being non-residents' mothers, about a $6 billion worth of maternity fees, about, I think, a quarter of that has not been paid, basically lost in the ether. And so folks are saying, well, there is a taxpayer's consideration to this as well.
30: Well, if you have people who are setting up a cottage industry and kind of privatizing a public healthcare system, then your policy problem is the intermediaries in that system. So regulate that. You don't need to make federal policy that would affect hundreds of thousands of people and create more headaches around statelessness and kind of deprivation of rights and many children who are unable to start their lives with that fundamental recognition as citizens. Like, it's kind of, I think that it's important to think about scale. If there is an issue and it's localized, then figure out how to regulate to solve that local issue, right? You don't make federal policy based on a localized issue.
4: Go ahead. Oh, I was just going to say, well, yeah, I'll let you finish and then how about 30 seconds?
30: So, I mean, should Canada keep or change this model? I think what I'm saying is that there are lots of different reasons why people are giving birth here. And I think it's important that Canada stay the course, allowing for citizenship by both birth and descent. Because by doing so, it does stay in line with most of the countries in our region and the Americas. It helps us to uphold longstanding Canadian commitments to equality, to multiculturalism, to reproductive rights. And finally, Canada needs people. So not recognizing the newborn Canadians as citizens seems counterproductive at a time when we actually urgently need some sustainable population growth.
4: Yeah. Well, I'll give you another 30 seconds just to answer the last question. Obviously, broader policy, you're on board with what's on the books right now, but are there any tweaks that we should be putting in here, perhaps to maybe, you know, close that infinitesimal number of birth tourists, or to maybe address the concerns that people have with the taxpayers element? Any tweaks that you see that could be useful?
30: Well, I mean, medical tourism is a legal practice, and it's something that Canadians travel abroad to do as well. And so I do think there needs to be kind of a coherent policy line on this. We wouldn't wish to restrict Canadians' travel for those purposes. And, you know, if there is a concern about people who are kind of gaming the system, or then there should be maybe some regulation around kind of private intermediary actors in our healthcare systems. But I do think it kind of distracts us from the broader push, which needs to be rights oriented and protecting a system that, you know, birthright citizenship system that is not actually broken.
4: Yeah. Well, Alison, I appreciate you coming on. I know you guys put a lot of work into this and an ongoing conversation here in Canada. So thanks for joining us today.
30: Thanks for having me.
4: There you go. That's Alison Petruzzello, Assistant Professor of Global Migration and Inequality over at the Toronto Metro University.
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4: Last week, Elections Alberta issued a warning about a spoof website with fake data of a list of electors. And the chief electoral officer said, hey, this was created in large part, I believe, to undermine the confidence in Elections Alberta. Well, I've got news for him. Whether it's the state of the citizen-driven initiatives or the voter list data breach, confidence in the chief electoral officer's operation has already started to wane a little bit. And there's another bit of referendum-related business that could further harm the trust in that office. And to talk about that, let's do a little bit of a dive with the editor in the opinion section over at the Globe and Mail, as well as the author of The Republic of Alberta, An Idea That Won't Go Away. Welcoming back to the show, Mr. Tyler Dawson. Good afternoon.
16: Good afternoon.
4: So this ties back into something that I think a lot of people, when they talk about this, their eyes glaze over a little bit. But it's a pretty important conversation to have, talking about third-party advertisers. And we did a little look at this last, I think it was last week on the show, data showing that it's about $500,000 that has been declared at Elections Alberta through these TV

0: the advertiser, and they therefore don't have to disclose any other financial donor information. So they could be, you know, absolutely demolishing the competition. We just don't know, and that's because the rules don't apply to them, and they're not filing that paperwork. So it's a bit of a black hole for people who are looking at this.
1: Okay, so walk us through the loophole then, because on the surface it seems pretty apparent that they are campaigning against this referendum to not have another referendum, right? And yet, as you say, they're not being held to account as a TPA. What's going on here?
0: Well, basically, Elections Alberta put out a memo last week. Again, makes for fabulous radio talking about memos being put out by elections authorities. But this memo basically said, look, there are activities you can engage in that don't mean you're participating in the campaign. So you could say celebrate Canada. You could say send a message to Ottawa. And you wouldn't necessarily be participating in the campaign. You need to be persuading people sort of to vote yes or no kind of thing, right? And so that's sort of the loophole that Elections Alberta has created here. And that seems to be the loophole that Forever Canadian is, you know, driving the unity bus through. Because they're talking about, according to Thomas Lukaszczyk, they're talking about Canadian unity, choose unity, and stuff like that, which, you know, by the technical definition of what's out there is not necessarily falling under those rules. So that's the loophole that exists. And to, you know, not to let the separatists off the hook, the Alberta Prosperity Project hasn't registered as a third-party advertiser either. And they're putting out sort of pro-independence content that isn't exactly pro-referendum content. So they're being a little bit slippery on the rules here as well.
1: Yeah, so basically I could go out there, put up a billboard with Lisa Loeb and the word stay, and that would be considered kosher, right?
0: Kosher might be a bit, that would maybe be a bit risky. It'd be close to being okay. But if you put out a billboard that said, choose Canada or something, you might be okay. Even though, like, every observer knows what you're talking about, right?
1: Yeah.
0: So that's what makes it kind of a tricky situation.
1: So for you, what's the issue here, right? Because I guess, you know, you could say that if everyone can go ahead and break the rules, then isn't it a level playing field?
0: Sure. I mean, I think it's important in these sort of things to know exactly where the money is coming from and who's financing these kind of things. I mean, one of the things that folks have talked about quite a bit in the last couple of months is, well, what is foreign interference going to look like?
1: Yeah.
0: Is there sort of dirty money sloshing around? You know, the other big question that I think is opened up here is, what about money from other provinces? I mean, there's rules around that if you're a third-party advertiser. If you're not a third-party advertiser, you can, in theory, be taking money from Ontario or Quebec or BC or Saskatchewan or wherever to sort of help finance your campaign. So I think of it just sort of purely in terms of a disclosure is good. Well, any sort of daylight that can be shed on these sort of activities is probably a good thing, probably makes for a fair fight. And at the end of the day, my big concern with it is, look, if you're a Federalist, if you want to win this enormous victory, if you want to send the separatists back to the fringes of Alberta political culture, you need to win an absolutely enormous victory, and you need to do it completely above board. You need to do it beyond reproach. You need to do it in a way that nobody can quibble with the outcome. And I think that not participating in this disclosure process, not registering as a third-party advertiser, that sort of imperils that ultimate goal of doing this as fairly as possible.
1: Because to your point, right, I think throughout this conversation, we've heard from both sides making a claim that the other party, the other side of this debate, is the party of dark money, right?
0: Yeah, exactly. And look, if you're a separatist as well, I mean, you want to have a completely above board victory. You don't want any way for the Federalists to say, oh, no, this was an unfair process, this was an illegitimate process. You want to be able to say, no, this happened cleanly and clearly, and we won the thing, and let's move on. And so I just feel that everyone should be playing by the rules. I mean, the alternative sort of outcome here potentially is that Elections Alberta reforms its rules a little bit. But I mean, I don't want to be too mean to Elections Alberta, right? They're probably understaffed and overwhelmed by everything that's going on and probably doing their best. So I'm kind of, in the piece I wrote for the Globe, I kind of put the onus on these other agencies, these other organizations, and say, look, you should just play by the rules flat out.
1: What do you think of this maybe just being chaos by design? Because as this whole process has kind of played out, everything about grassroots policies in this province, it feels a little bit like it's been crafted off the cuff. And in a lot of occasions, it's allowed the province, for example, to interpret the rules as they see fit. Do you think that this chaos might be by design?
0: I think that's maybe a little too much 3D chess for me to buy into. You know, I think that there is a very ad hoc process over the course of 2025 when these citizen initiated referendum sort of campaigns got kicked off. You know, we saw rules change last summer. We saw rules change again in December. We saw a couple court battles. It was a little bit all over the place. And I do think that there's, you know, to some extent, Elections Alberta is sort of working within the parameters of legislation that's been written and stuff like that. So they don't maybe have as much wiggle room on this kind of stuff.

0: we'd like. But, you know, this is at a point now where Elections Alberta is managing it, not the provincial government. And so, you know, who do you even sort of get upset with? You know, you can be mad at Elections Alberta, I guess. But the provincial government, at least, can more or less say, look, no, this is with an independent body right now, and we've got nothing to do with it.
1: What do you make, just in terms of, obviously, funding for these campaigns, what do you make of Keith Wilson's claim? He's out here decrying the fairness of spending when it comes to political parties, saying that, you know, basically the UCP, they've got access to the Alberta government's war chest. The NDP, they're spending their money on this, and that they don't have to play by the same rules as perhaps the separatists do.
0: Yeah, and I mean, to some extent, that's just the way it's going to go. I mean, I don't know what the alternative that is. Do you put in spending limits, you know, for political parties and stuff like that? I don't know if that's the best outcome either. You want political parties, I think, to be able to have it as open a conversation as possible about this kind of thing as well. But, you know, one of the takeaways from this, too, is, like, as you mentioned right off the top, the separatists are smoking the Federalists on fundraising, as far as we can tell. And they're organizing. They've had rallies. They had a stampede breakfast over the weekend. They're having a telethon, I think, this coming weekend. You know, they're out there. They're out there, and they're doing it. And Ned Nenshi and the NDP are trying to do their thing. I mean, I don't know what Danielle Smith has done beyond answer a few questions about it and talk about it a little bit, but she's certainly not holding big pro-Canada rallies, at least not that I've heard of. And then the other Federalist organizations, Jason Kenney's outfit and another one with a bunch of conservative sort of thinkers involved in it, you know, they're writing op-eds and stuff like that, but you're not getting 5,000 people out to a rally, a pro-Canada rally. So one of the big sort of open questions right now is really how organized is that Federalist side of things? And I think that if you are voting to remain in Canada on this referendum, you should maybe start asking some questions about these people. You know, what are they doing? What is their actual plan here?
1: Yeah, because certainly some folks would say that it feels like they're taking the outcome for granted based on some of the things we've seen here. So I guess just having, you know, sifted through all of this, I mean, what do you want to see from Elections Alberta, perhaps in terms of tightening the rules up here? And is there time to do so before we get too far down this process, or is it too late?
0: No, I think there's still time. We've got a few months left. I think there's time to tighten up some of those rules. I mean, I think what they need to do is one of the big problems with what the memo said is they gave these examples, you know, celebrate Canada, send Ottawa a message. One of the problems with that is send Ottawa a message is one of the key campaign sort of planks of the separatist side. You know, this is what they've been arguing for months now. And so I think to some extent they maybe just need to I don't know if they need to rewrite the rules sort of top to bottom, but I do think they need to maybe reevaluate what some of these examples are that are exceptions to this activity. You know, are some of the things that they are saying are not involvement in the referendum, are they, you know, just on the wrong side of that line by saying that those things are outside the rules? And I think that if you clarify some of that, if you analyze some of the things that the various groups are out there doing, that might sort of lead to some some changed alternate decisions on what is falling outside the rules, what's falling inside the rules, and then perhaps we see some more disclosure from some of those groups.
1: Yeah, and I agree with you. I think this whole process would benefit from greater transparency and ensuring that everything is above board and that there is no room for these types of declarations of dark money and whatnot. So, Tyler, hey, thanks for coming on and helping me have yet another chat about Alberta separation.
0: Right on, man. Thanks for having me.
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3: Morning came over the phone, and then shortly after that, I figure about 10 minutes is when we start getting phone calls back that did a touchdown.
4: Tonight, the community of Rocky Mountain House is cleaning up after severe weather rips through the region.
5: We have an opportunity to sort of recreate this hotel, keeping like the character and the charm of.
4: And Jasper's Athabasca Hotel has new owners who are planning a number of upgrades and renovations to the iconic building.
6: We could see another unsettled night ahead, and we will see a pretty smoky Monday, but then the hot temperatures will return.
7: You're watching Global Edmonton. 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
4: Good evening. Thanks for being here. People near the town of Rocky Mountain House are cleaning up and assessing the damage after a tornado ripped through that area late Saturday afternoon. The strength of the tornado has not yet been confirmed. Catherine Ludwig brings us the latest.
8: The sound of wood chippers fills the air just east of Rocky Mountain House. Machines destroying uprooted trees on this property just outside of town after a severe storm moved through the area Saturday evening.
9: I knew it was real when I saw the roots of the trees start coming up, and then all the trees just laid down. It's like slow motion.
8: Carol Isbister was inside the house on her mother's acreage when the storm hit. Luckily, the fallen trees missed her family's house entirely, although the farm truck is now pinned down. With large hail and heavy winds, locals say a tornado touched down on the eastern edge of Rocky Mountain House and traveled about 5 kilometers east through Clearwater County towards Leslieville. A twister can be seen forming in videos shared with Global News.
10: Approximately 50 properties of 50 homes were affected.
8: Several rural properties leading into the town are now working to clean up fallen trees and debris.
10: Devastation actually is one of the words that I have to use to describe it.
8: Forested areas have been flattened, roofs blown off.